0: a multiracial society, but we must be monocultural. Senator Hanson, whose address was her first to the press club in a 30-year political career and was interrupted by a political protest from activist group Get Up, opened a series of policy battle lines by vowing to take a heavy-handed approach to the regulation of artificial intelligence, overhaul attacks and industrial relations systems, abolish the SBS, end free ABC in the cities, audit spending in the childcare sector, and dismantle all spending on climate change programs. She also pledged to end foreign aid to strategically vital Pacific nations that accepted money from China, arguing the funds should be redirected to help homeless people in Australia. With Angus Taylor on Wednesday declaring One Nation was yet to lay out a credible plan on how to improve Australia, Senator Hanson backed spending cuts to fund a tax overhaul, but admitted she needed to talk to economists about what her plan would look like. She would not recommit to her past policy of introducing a flat 25% rate of income tax, talking up a proposal allowing students and pensioners to work more hours without losing benefits. Before the next election, I will introduce a tax system for all Australians, she said. There's a lot of work to do. You need to actually rein in government spending, give tax breaks here, and those people who are working overtime, don't tax them to the hilt. Despite vowing to slash government spending to provide room for tax cuts, Senator Hanson said the government's proposed NDIS reforms might cut off people who really do need the help. Senator Hanson said she had not changed her view since first being elected to Parliament in 1996, arguing her remarkable rise in popularity since the last election was because Australians have woken up. I am a known quantity for those Australians, Senator Hanson said. They know I'm not part of the political establishment that is no longer listening to them and no longer seems to care. Senator Hanson said Australians had previously been afraid to support her as they were frightened of what will happen to them if they just speak up.
1: What a national tragedy, indeed a disgrace, that many people feel afraid to make their views heard, she said. As a result, civil debate is paralysed. With Anthony Albanese and unions set to campaign heavily against One Nation's industrial relation policies, Senator Hanson did not take back foot in declaring that it had become too hard for bosses to sack workers. Industrial relations, I can assure you, needs a complete overhaul because it's not working, Senator Hanson said. Businesses also tell you that they can't sack people these days, that they're on their phones, they don't work, they don't turn up, they're actually lazy, and businesses are tired of it, they want change. Foreign Minister Penny Wong said the speech highlighted the fact that Senator Hanson was offering division and anger with no answers, while the Liberal frontbencher James McGrath said it accounted for a series of grumbles and complaints. Papua New Guinea Foreign Minister Justin Thatchenko accused Senator Hanson of making false and defamatory statements and likened her to another Trump rising out of the ashes after the One Nation leader said that there was too much corruption in Australia's near neighbour. Greens leader Larissa Waters labelled the speech as incoherent and hatred that offered nothing more than just the same tired Islamophobia, transphobia, racism, protection racket for fossil fuels that we've heard from her for decades. Unlike the coalition, which is loath to wade into the divisive social issues, Senator Hanson said she would fight against transgender ideology, which seeks to redefine humanity and equated to a militant Islam. Arguing that transgender ideology and had penetrated almost every regulatory authority, Senator Hanson said One Nation government would sack Sex Discrimination Commissioner Anna Cody and Human Rights Commissioner Hugh de Cresta. The Queensland Senator said she was not opposed to transgender people, but she believed a transgender woman should not be allowed into a woman's sport or into a woman's changing room. This transgender movement is a militant force right throughout society and must be confronted, Senator Hanson said. Though the whole stack of government authorities, which average Australia knows nothing about because they're too busy getting on with their lives, this movement, like the militant Islam, is everywhere and seeks to redefine humanity and biology, and in this way change a nation. It won't happen if I have any say in it, and I don't expect Labor Party to confront this real issue. They're in bed with it. Arguing that the Western civilization and its values were under siege, she said Islamic hate preachers were social cancer. It's why my policy will restrict immigration from places immersed in extremism like radical Islam, because that's what most Australians want, especially after the Bondi terror attack and the return of the ISIS bride terrorists, Senator Hanson said. I will not hesitate to call it out for being incompatible with Australian values and our way of life, for its hatred and its love of deadly violence. If we want a secure and peaceful world, radical Islam must be destroyed. There is no place in it for Australia and my party, and I won't tolerate it. And that article from pages 1 and 4, Hanson's Insurgents, Hot Water Launched on Every Policy by Greg Brown.
0: Our next item is pages 1 and 2. From paintings to Pokemon cards, ALP's hidden CGT reform trap. And this is an exclusive by Matthew Cranston, who's the economics correspondent. Millions of taxpayers are being advised to value personal assets worth more than $500 as at July 1, 2027, including watches, paintings, and Pokemon cards, to avoid being hit with an adverse tax bill under Labor's new capital gains plan. The tax changes are estimated by industry to come with higher compliance costs than the revenue raised by government in the first few years, creating an excessive burden on the system. Treasury refused to say at a hearing this week how much the redesigned CGT would reap for government coffers, but the Australian can reveal that it will only bring in about $400 million in 2028-29 and 2029-30. While Treasury estimates the cost of compliance at $88 million a year for the tax changes, CPA Australian says the figures are undercooked and that it will be more like $210 to $409 million per year, with a one-off transitional cost for valuations of $675 to $825 million. While the legislation has passed the lower house of parliament, the inflated compliance costs will raise doubts about the reforms that could jeopardise its passage through the Senate. On Wednesday, the Minerals Council of Australia, whose submission to this week's tax inquiry was still yet to be published, they said the proposed CGT changes were highly likely to reduce investment in mining exploration companies by weakening after-tax returns. It added that the risk has not been explicitly addressed in the current policy design. The concern among major accounting firms was that Labor's proposal to replace the 50% discount for CGT would lead to a stampede for high valuations on everything from companies to personal items such as watches, paintings, and family heirlooms, to avoid any adverse tax impact from the inflation indexation model. BDO corporate and international tax partner Tony Sloan said that under the new system of inflation indexation, millions of people will have to calculate whether it was going to be in their interest to get a very high valuation on their asset in order to take as much advantage of the existing 50% discount Under the proposed changes, millions of mums and dads will, in practice, be forced to do a stock take at 30th of June 2027 of their personal belongings, whether that be wedding rings, watches, jewellery, furniture, artwork and collectibles, to assign values and calculate notional gains or losses, Mr. Sloan said. It's not because they are selling anything, not because they owe tax, but simply to avoid problems with the ATO years or decades later when they do sell. There is going to be a huge incentive for mums and dads to go out and get the best valuation they can as at June 30th, 2027 to lock in as much of the favourable capital gains tax discount they can. This is not about high wealth structuring. It is about imposing a process obligation on young couples setting up a home, families with ordinary jewellery and furniture, and retirees with modest collections. It turns everyday Australians into accountants. CPA, Australia's head of tax policy, Jenny Wong, said that under existing tax law, collectibles purchased for more than $500, including artwork, jewellery, rare coins, first edition books and vintage cards, were treated as CGT assets. She said what constituted a collectible under the new bill remained unclear.
1: It's a Pokemon card collected as a hobby, considered a CGT asset. What about a designer handbag or a watch that is increased in value, Ms. Wong said. There is significant uncertainty and taxpayers will turn their accountants for answers that the law does not yet clearly provide. Calculating which CGT discount will be more advantageous is complex, and Section 112 to 185 of Labor's bill notes that the Treasury may determine an appropriate method by legislative instrument as an alternative to the formal market value at June 30, 2027. An explanatory memorandum for the bill states that this method may be simpler than calculating market value. But Ms. Wong said the time appropriate method was a fair value neutral and would produce winners and losers. Taxpayers will undertake both valuation methods to determine which is best for them, Ms. Wong said. CPA estimates that the CGT split gain calculation will create an annual compliance cost of between $210 million and $409 million. The total of a one-off transitional cost of people racing out to obtain valuations would be $675 million to $825 million. Treasury may now argue that the compliance cost estimates are overstated because once the instrument is released, most taxpayers will use the simpler method and the valuation costs will not materialise, Ms. Wong said. CPA Australia acknowledges that a well-designed asset-specific appointment method instrument could materially reduce the transitional valuation burden, particularly for residential property where time appointed is technically feasible. However, CPA Australia cites a plethora of reasons why this will still create compliance costs, including that a single instrument cannot provide a simplified method for all asset classes simultaneously. The value of assets such as goodwill of company depends on the future earnings of expectations at the valuation date. Private company share values depend on complex factors that cannot be simplified to the mechanical formula, Ms. Wong said. She said that under the time appropriate method, that deemed cost base is essentially a mathematical construct, not an independently established market value. All the compliance costs calculated by the CPA Australia are disproportionate to the $400 million in revenue. The budget forecast from the CGT changes in the 4 years of forward estimates. E61 Senior Research Management Matt Nolan said that if the figures were correct, it would be a serious concern. Compliance costs are the worst type of excess burden, Mr. Nolan said. These sorts of numbers would be concerning. They would be pretty large marginal excess burden. But the problem is we just don't have all that information yet. He said the compliance cost estimates from both the government and the industry bodies had to be questioned and asked why more compliance could not be automated. Under Labor's plan, investors in the new residential property will be allowed to choose between retaining the 50% CGT discount or the inflation index version. The Minerals Council, in its submission, has asked for the same concessions for the junior exploration companies. Retention of the 50% discount is required to encourage junior exploration companies to undertake greenfield

0: criticism of its trade and industrial policies. And that item, Putin's troops trained by China, was by Richard Spencer using part of the Times.
1: And from page 9, FBI foils attack on White House by Joe Kelly. The FBI says it disrupted a network of 23 people planning to attack the UFC Freedom 250 event on the south lawn of the White House on Sunday in a multi-phase terror operation with 5 people already in custody. Officials claim that the plan involved using explosive-laden drones to hit buildings near the event triggered a mass evacuation. The idea was then to steer the fleeing crowd members towards a sniper team. The second part of the operation would have involved an effort to storm the White House. Fox News reported that one suspect allegedly told investigators that their goal was to target the capitalist elites as well as billionaires. Politicians who received donations from the American-Israel Public Affairs Committee were also said to have been targets. Investigators reported uncovered signal chats in which multi-suspects allegedly discussed attacking the UFC event, with one suspect's iPhone revealing that at least 23 signal users discussing pre-operational activity. U.S. Vice President J.D. Vance told Fox News the scale of the planned attack was significant. "This was very, very dark stuff," he said. "This is what happens when people turn the rhetoric up so loud that disagreeing with someone is a cause for violence. We've got to tell everybody to tone it down. And I hate to say this, but it's true. You see more political violence and violent rhetoric coming from the left than from the right these days. I think a lot of Democratic colleagues in Washington have got a good look at themselves in the mirror and say, why is so much of the political violence coming from our side of the spectrum?" FBI Kash Patel posted on social media that earlier this month, the agency and its law enforcement partners became aware of the potential threat to the UFC America 250 event in Washington, D.C., involving individuals outside the National Capital Region. Thanks to the rapid action of the FBI, our partners in the Department of Justice in the multi-state operation, multi-individuals are now in custody, and allegedly planned attacks were stopped cold, he said. Secret Service Director Sean Curran issued a statement saying that in the days leading up to the UFC Freedom 250 event, our special agents, mission support personnel, and technical security teams worked around the clock to identify those responsible and to hold them accountable. Equally important to our protective mission is ensuring accountability through the justice system, he said. That to our end, our formal comments regarding specifics of this case will be made through court filings. Mr. Vance thanked God that the attack was thwarted and stressed that this would have been a terrible tragedy. And that article from page 9, FBI foils attack on White House.
0: Continuing with world news, page 8, Trans Bill, a pre-poor headache for Luxon. And this is by David Cohen, who's an analysis. As if a looming general election were not enough to sharpen tempers here in Wellington, New Zealand's parliament is now preparing for a non-too-gentlemanly or ladylike fight over two of the most potentially infuriating words in the current political language, woman and man. The introduction of the legislation, Definitions of Woman and Man, Amendment Bill, which seeks to define both in strictly biological terms across the statute books, may yet turn what until recently looked like a ho-hum drafting exercise for those in the green seats into the sort of fight Prime Minister Christopher Luxon would rather avoid. Luxon, who leads the dominant National Party, has little enthusiasm for this kind of cultural scrap. It's the flashing of solutions looking for problems, as he put it recently to The Australian. Luxon would rather talk about the price of plumbers

0: cost of groceries than yammering on like the uncle at a family gathering who won't shut up about how woke everything has become. But identity disputes like this are Marmite on toast for his party's two junior coalition partners. New Zealand First, in particular, knows this. From the crossbenches where smaller parties often make a little noise, go a long way, the temptation is obvious. Coincidentally, perhaps, the proposed legislation lands just ahead of the November 7 general election. Culture war talk and Trumpian appeals for more common sense lawmaking will be hard to keep out of the campaign. Smaller protests against the sex definitions bill took place last weekend in a number of cities. In a media statement, the gathering's unnamed organisers promised more, saying that the legislation could punish already marginalised communities and undermine previous established cross-parliamentary consensus on self-ID. The new bill would amend existing legislation by adding definitions of woman as an adult human biological female and of man as an adult human biological male, with corresponding definitions for male and female. According to the bill's sponsor, Jenny Marcroft, the purpose of this amendment is to uphold legal certainty, protect the integrity of sex-based rights, and ensure that language in law reflects biological reality. Her bill would make those meanings the default wherever the words appear, unless another law clearly says otherwise. Introducing the bill in Parliament, Marcroft said New Zealand's record in women's rights, including in 1893 being the first country to grant women the right to vote, meant the question of gender identity could no longer be left undefined or fuzzily defined in legislative terms. If anyone can be a man or woman purely by declaration, she said, then those words cease to have clear meaning. And when words lose meaning, the law that depends on them becomes unstable. To date, the national conversation on trans rights has been one-sided, resulting in conflicting or ideologically driven interpretations creeping into legislation and public policy, she told Parliament. But where would her rather neat solutions leave the existing statute books? Issues of gender pop up in employment, law, anti-discrimination protections, and public services. In law, biological and legal sex, gender identity, and sex characteristics already sit awkwardly on top of each other. Mackroft argues that leaving the wider matter half settled only weakens trust in public institutions. Whether the bill passes may not be the point. The argument is already out and it won't be easily put back, certainly not in an election year. And that item, World News, page 8, trans bill, a pre-poll headache for Luxon.
1: Still on page 8, Russians fire on yacht in English Channel by Jacqueline Maygay. The Russian warship has fired warning shots across the bow of the British yacht in the middle of the English Channel, raising concerns about Moscow's motivations. It was initially viewed that highly unusual and dangerous maritime move by Admiral Grigorovich was a signal that the Russian President Vladimir Putin to the Prime Minister Keir Starmer, who ordered the seizure of a Russian oil tanker earlier this week. It has also coincided with the G7 leaders gathering in eastern France and agreeing on Tuesday to intensify pressure on Russia to end more than 4 years of war against Ukraine. But Russian Ministry of Defence said on Telegram that the UK registered yacht called Bright Future was following a dangerous course and the shots were fired to prevent a collision. The ministry said the yacht was 150 metres from Admiral Gavrilovich in the sea between the Isle of Wight and Normandy, just outside the UK territorial waters. However, the yacht's owner, retired English couple Alan and Jane Kelvey, said they were about 450 metres away when the fires were shot about 11:40 a.m. on Tuesday local time. They'd been sailing the 12-metre yacht from Lymington in England across the French port to Cherbourg-on-Continent. It had been suggested that Admiral Gavrilovich was suffering engine problems at the time and conditions in the channel were foggy. Admiral Gavrilovich is a 4,000-ton frigate loaded with guided missiles and is capable of deploying anti-surface, anti-submarine and air defence missiles. The ship has been accompanying Russian Shadow Fleet tankers through the English Channel. Defence officials said the two Royal Navy-class offshore patrol vessels, HMS Mercy and HMS Tyne, had been following Admiral Gavrilovich through the channel on Monday afternoon. The Russian Defence Department said, in accordance with international regulations for preventing collisions at sea, the frigate's crew made several attempts to contact the civilian vessel on international radio channel. There was no change in the yacht's course or response to the international radio channel request. To attract attention of the yacht's crew, flares were fired and sound signals were sounded. Despite these measures, the vessel continued its dangerous approach. After closing the distance to 150 metres, the frigate's commander decided to fire preemptively at the vessel's course with small arms. The British-flagged yacht then immediately changed course and continued moving away from the Russian warship. The crew at the frigate, Admiral Gavrilovich, acted in strict accordance with international shipping regulations and took all necessary measures to prevent the incident. A UK Ministry of Defence spokesman said, "We're investigating reports of an incident in the channel." In the early hours of Sunday, Sir Kerr ordered the Royal Marine Commandos to board and take control of the Russian shadow tanker Smutos. The six-hour operation involved the frigate HMAS Sutherland and the mine hunter HMS Ledbury, who was as well as Merlin HC-4, Wildcat and Chinook helicopters. The captain was arrested, charged and with breaching sanctions. The Simtos was taken into anchorage in southern England. And that article from page 8 by Jacqueline Magnay, Russians fire on yacht in English Channel.
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1: And from the Adelaide studios, we extend a warm welcome to listeners from Darwin, Perth, Melbourne, regional Victoria, southern New South Wales, and of course our Adelaide listeners. We start with articles now from the Australian Financial Review, and this article is on page 6, Grid Price Reform to Shield Against Battery Bill Shock by Angela McDonald-Smith. Households that have invested in rooftop solar and batteries would be largely shielded from higher charges to access power grid under landmark pricing reforms intended to improve the system's fairness and carve $6 million from the network costs by 2040. The recommendations by the energy sector rulemaking body would be the biggest overhaul in decades in how consumers pay for the network, which has been transformed by the uptake of solar panels, batteries and EVs. Clear price signals would encourage storing or shifting energy depending on its value at the time, while households would be rewarded for using their rooftop solar and batteries in ways that benefit a broader system. But the reforms which we carried out over a decade are yet to win back the climate change and energy minister Chris Bowen, who said the government would only support changes that deliver cheaper bills and act in the interest of those who have embraced solar power and batteries. Our government strongly believes that any changes need to be in the interest of all consumers, including those investing in their own solar and batteries, delivering lower bills and better deals for households, Bowen said. He warned that premature changes could create unintended consequences for Australian families, including the 430,000 households that have subscribed to Cheaper Home Battery Program. The later recommendations represent a walk back from the Australian Energy Market consumer proposal in December, which would have left the households with solar panels and batteries about $3,000 worse off by 2040. That plan drew a backlash from renewable advocates and criticism from Bowen, who said people must not be discouraged from installing batteries and solar. Commissioner Chair Anne Collier said these concerns had been taken on board under the final recommendation for targeted benefits for solar battery households that would not affect payback periods. Collier said the AEMC agreed that reform should not dissuade people from buying solar batteries, but warned that without change, the cost of maintaining the shared grid would fall increasingly on renters and the lower income households that cannot access these systems. The reforms have been proposed because the changes recoup through power bills that are used to maintain the network and being paid by shrinking pool of solar households. This is occurring as more households generate their own energy, but still use the central grid to export surplus power for energy security. The Tristan Edis Director Advisory Green Energy Markets said the AEMC's proposal seemed to give monopoly network owners a broader discretion on how they set tariffs. He voiced concern that recommendations would have the effect of hobbling the one genuine competitor to their monopoly, the combination of solar and batteries. The Commissioner is also pushing for action on loyalty taxes. The higher prices taxed charge longer-standing customers compared with new customers on the same plan. It wants retailers to be obliged to notify customers who have been on the same plan for 4 years how much extra they paid. Retailers would have to report data to the regulator, which would name and shame suppliers that are routinely taking advantage of loyal customers. But the Chief Executive of Energy Consumer Australia, Brenton French, described the AEMC's proposal as a massive missed opportunity to save householders from the trap of loyalty tax and voiced deep disappointment that stronger action wasn't recommended. French said loyal customers were paying sometimes hundreds of dollars more than they should every year to fund retailers' ability to offer unrealistic low prices and to attract new customers. We're all footing the bill for retailers to spend tens of millions of marketing unsustainable prices to new customers, only for the customers to then move on to their other retailers when they find out savings weren't going to last, French said. He said the AEMC's recommendation just to shine a light on the problem by identifying offending retailers would not tackle the issue. The Commission dropped its original proposal to require retailers to offer the same price to all consumers on a particular plan, in response to industry pushback and because of the complex compliance burden involved. We're putting the retailers on notice that this is really the time for them to look at their own business practices and how they look after their customers, Collier said. It's certainly not set and forget. It's something we'll continue to monitor very carefully. As flagged by Collier last week, the Commission is also recommending a simplification of energy pricing for consumers, passing the complexity of juggling different input costs to retailers and giving householders one simple shelf price for electricity. And that article from page 6 by Angela MacDonald-Smith, Grid Price Reform to Shield Against Battery Bill Shock.
0: Continuing with the Australian Financial Review, this time page 6. Labor urged secrecy over terror funding cut, and this is by Paul Karp. New disclosures reveal that the Albanese government sought to block the Royal Commission into the Bondi attack from using documents revealing cabinet deliberations about counter-terror funding cuts because they were current and controversial. Documents published by the Commission show the Secretary of Prime Minister Anthony Albanese's department, Stephen Kennedy, also wanted to block Royal Commissioner Virginia Bell from considering discussions between the leaders of national security agencies and between ministers and agency heads. The coalition accused the government of a failed attempt at a political cover-up through extraordinary secrecy overreach. The Commonwealth submissions in support of the unsuccessful claim for public interest immunity reveal the extent to which the Albanese government prizes the secrecy of cabinet deliberations in them. Government lawyers urge Bell not to force it to hand over documents about the proportion of agencies' budget spent on counter-terrorism unless a strong and compelling reason existed to do so. Bell ultimately ruled against the Commonwealth regarding Finance Department and other documents relating to agencies' funding because she judged they were necessary to determine if agencies performed to maximum effectiveness in the lead-up to the December 14, 2025 Bondi terror attack, in which 15 people were killed at a Hanukkah event. In submissions by the three barristers led by Perry Hersfeld SC, the Commonwealth noted Kennedy's view that breach of the confidentiality of the cabinet process would undermine the operation of cabinet decision making and prejudice its effective and proper functioning. Further, the contents of the cabinet documents sought by the Royal Commission are such that damage to the public interest is likely to result from their disclosure. This is because the topic of the cabinet considerations recorded or revealed by those documents is both current and controversial. The documents in question relate to events and matters that have been the subject of extensive political and social debate and are of significant public interest, including by reason of the present Royal Commission. In his statement, Kennedy urged cabinet secrecy should also extend to the Secretary's Committee on National Security, composed of department and agency heads who discuss matters before the National Security Committee of Cabinet, including agency budgets. Coalition Home Affairs spokesman James Patterson said it was extraordinary the Albanese government claimed cabinet confidentiality for these meetings of a body which is not a committee of cabinet, nor is it attended by any cabinet minister. Had they been successful, it would have impeded the work of the Royal Commission and kept the public in the dark about critical discussions about terrorism funding prior to Bondi. In opposition, Labor promised more transparency, but they are plumbing new depths of dubious secrecy claims, even about our worst ever terrorist attack. they should cooperate fully with the Royal Commission, like the Prime Minister promised, not engaged in a cover-up to protest their political interests. The Financial Review first revealed in May the Commonwealth had claimed public interest immunity over sections of Australian Security Intelligence Organisation Director General Mike Burgess' statement about funding. A claim of public interest immunity allowed Bell to inspect the documents to decide if she needed them for her inquiry, but urged her not to formally accept them into evidence. In her interim report, Bell said, although overall funding for national intelligence community agencies increased in the 5 years to 2024-25, the inquiry's review of classified material revealed the proportion of funding allocated to counter-terrorism significantly declined across the NIC over the period from 2020 to 2025. In rulings dated April 8 and 21, Bell ruled the Commonwealth had to hand over Finance Department and Australian Federal Police documents relating to counter-terrorism funding, but agreed to keep the documents out of the public eye. In a third ruling dated June 9, Bell similarly ruled against the Commonwealth with respect to redacted sections of Burgess' statements. A Commonwealth spokesman said the Commonwealth is supporting the Royal Commission to undertake its vitally important work, including by providing redacted versions of witness statements. Redactions in statements are applied in some circumstances, for example, where information is relevant to ongoing criminal proceedings, include security and classified information, and or information relates to cabinet confidentiality, he said. It is not appropriate to comment on evidence that has been provided to the Royal Commission, noting its ongoing examination. And that item from the Australian Financial Review, on page 6 by Paul Karp, Labor urged secrecy over terror funding cut.
1: And from page 30, we have the editorial for the Financial Review, headed, Sorry, ACTU, but super directors need expiry date. It's fair to say the Australian Prudential Regulation Authority has famously low appetite for risk when it comes to the way banks and super funds run their businesses. While this conservative streak can frustrate executives, the bank regulator can be accused of not taking its job seriously. Tensions between the regulator and the financial institutions have re-erupted over APRA's decision to stick with the 12-year limit for directors of banks, insurers and super funds. Boards are able to approve a single-year extension as long as they are notified. Super funds and union bosses alike have derided the regulator's decision. An Australian Council of Trade Unions has lambasted the tenure as a regulatory overreach, while Australian Services Union predictively categorised the proposals as ill-informed attack on the trade union-appointed board directors. It's good to see the union movement's appetite for regulation does not extend to the industry super funds that they benefit from. In this case, they're worried about losing their influence on boards. The long-standing equal representative model, shareholders, employer groups and unions in industry funds have the right to appoint directors, something critics say has weakened governance. Take Cbus, for instance, which former ACCC chairman Graham Samuel found had a culture of union ownership that left the super fund at risk of acting in the CFMEU's interests. Samuel recommended removing the rules that allowed the ACTU to nominate the chairperson, saying that the role had to be clearly independent. Cbus is now chaired by a current ALP president, Wayne Swan, who probably wasn't the sort of person Samuel had in mind when he said clearly independent. Australian Super, the national largest super fund, said there was no justification for prescriptive time limits because local industry funds outperform global peers. Australian Superfund usually is a sensible voice in these debates, but imply that outperformance has anything meaningful to do with the open-ended time limits is an insult to the intelligence of its members. As APRA's most significant overhaul of its government's rules in over a decade, it's understandable that some financial institutions might feel uneasy. They may be capable of long-serving directors who remain a valuable asset to organisations. But fear of losing good people and specialist knowledge shouldn't justify tenures. 12 years is more than enough time to sit on a single boardroom. Vested interests such as unions can tie themselves up in all sorts of rhetorical knots that they want, but APRA's decision is common sense. Nobody talks about the tenured directors in pubs, or if they did, they would agree that 12 years is more than enough time to get the job done. Even the AFL Commission, one of the clubbiest organisations in the world, is introducing a 9-year term limit under the new chairman Craig Drummond. Independent directors who linger past a decade risk becoming captured by a groupthink and lulled into complacency. Only a few months ago, the dangers of the board passivity were encapsulated by the Federal Court Justice Michael Lee in ASIC versus Beaker. Evaluating the fiduciary duties of the Star Entertainment Group board, Justice Lee emphasised that modern law expected significantly more guardians of capital than the languid listless indifference of gentlemen directors tolerated in earlier eras. A hard limit also promotes renewal. For the past 2 decades, corporate Australia has grappled with limited board diversity. Traditional reliance on lawyers and accountants has caused a chronic shortage of technology literate members at a time when boards are required to guard against cyber threats and artificial intelligence disruptions. It's worthwhile pointing out that for all of APRA's reverse aversion, 12 years is a highly generous compromise when compared with global norms. In the UK, a director is generally doomed to lose independent status after 9 years. All this recognises that boards must have the right mix of talent, insight and agility for companies to evolve in an increasingly unpredictable economic and global landscape. And that was from page 30. Sorry, ACTU super directors need expiry date.
0: And still with the Australian Financial Review, page 15. Kmart's new furniture store takes on IKEA. And it's from 75 cents candles to $300 sofas, budget brand goes big. And this is by Emma McGrath-Cohen and Carrie Luff-Friends. Kmart's new furniture store is coming for IKEA's flat pack Crown, with its range of products from 75 cent candles to $300 vacuum pack sofas, making it a contender for budget shoppers. The first K Home store, which will open on Thursday in the Melbourne suburb of Box Hill South, is filled almost entirely with Anko products, the wildly popular home brand sold in the Kmart and Target chains. Kmart Group Manager Director Alex Spazeska said K Home would sell flat pack and compression furniture products that were often too big to display in its regular stores in the group's major push into the $27.5 billion furniture and interiors market. Think three-seater couch in a small box, and you take it out and it expands into a three-seater couch, she said. K-Home will also sell products from pillows and candles to bed frames and microwaves, targeting shoppers looking to set up apartments for the first time or families seeking to update rooms. We've been working with our supplier base to really innovate around how we can bring extreme value price points to market within our furniture offer, and we've seen a really strong customer response to that online, Spazeska said. Anko evolved from its origins in 2019 as Kmart's in-house sourcing division and could now be worth more than $20 billion, according to investment bank Jarden. Spaseska said product innovation through Anko Global has allowed West Farmers-owned Kmart to offer low prices for popular, high-quality items. A full living room display meets customers as they enter the store. Shoppers can sit on items such as sofas and desk chairs in other areas throughout the store. Customers can pick up larger flat pack items in an area called Furniture Hub. The more than 3,000 square metre Melbourne store is a former Decathlon sporting goods store and is slightly smaller than a regular Kmart shop, but it is a fraction of the size of a typical IKEA, which spans more than 28,000 square metres. Everything we did was about how do we get our products on show and then be able to create these moments when it really comes to life, said Courtney Keeble, the general manager of store experience. It's all the stuff we'd love to do better in Kmart. We just don't have the space. Spaseska said she saw room for 50K home stores across Australia and New Zealand, but that depended on the success of the Melbourne trial. Ben Gilbert, the head of research at Broker Jarden, said Kmart has become a key plank of Wesfarmers growth and estimated it now represented more than 25% of the conglomerate's valuation. Anko could be worth more than $20 billion in its own right, with turnover estimated at $10 billion. The furniture shop is the next step in the evolution of the Anko brand, providing another growth leg combined with overseas expansion in the US and store rollout in the Philippines, he said. Gilbert said K-Home could compete against stores selling furniture such as IKEA and Harvey Norman and also Bunnings in outdoor products. It has broad demographic appeal, which means that people would be happy to brag about having a $12 Anko lamp next to a $20,000 couch, he said. Retirees Francis James, 68, and Gary James, 71, from Malvern, arrived to shop for their 39-year-old daughter, but arrived a day early. I think it's the cost factor, Francis said. She's got two young children, she's very practical, and she's not as precious, so even though you know it's not going to last, you don't mind spending. And that item from Australian Financial Review, page 15, Kmart's new furniture store takes on IKEA by Emma McGrath-Cohen and Carrie LaFrenz.
1: And from page 9 of the AFR, law backs $5.6 billion BHP copper plan by Peter Kerr. BHP's right to mine in remote South Australia has been entrenched despite a late backlash from Indigenous groups over what they claim is a lack of fair compensation, with the state passing laws to pave the way for the multi-billion dollar expansion of the Olympic Dam copper refinery. The Kokatha Aboriginal Corporation, the group that hosts two copper mines in the resources giant, unsuccessfully pushed the Malinauskas government to delay the legislation that extended BHP's right to mine near Roxby Downs until the company had agreed to the land use compensation package. The passage of the new agreement will allow BHP to proceed with decision on the $4 billion, $5.6 billion Australian refinery expansion next year. The company is also considering whether to approve a copper project worth $12.7 billion in the state by 2032 under a plan to dramatically boost production as electrification drives strong demand for the red metal. BHP produced almost 316,000 tonnes of copper last year at Olympic Dam near Carpina and Prominent Hill Mines. Olympic Dam, Carpina and undeveloped Oak Dam Prospect are on the ancestral lands of the Kokatha people, who were awarded native title in 2014. The award of the native title created a headache for BHP, which had previously split Olympic Dam's wealth between Kokatha and two other indigenous groups in the region, the Kuyana and the Bangala. BHP and the Kokatha have been negotiating the deal ever since.
0: And that completes our readings from the Australian and Financial Review for Thursday, the 18th of June. I'm Denise Harris, and reading with me was Nanette Hancock. Our panel operator was George Beardron, and our editors were myself and Nanette. This program is produced in our Adelaide studios and can be heard regularly at this time here on Vision Australia Radio, VA Radio on digital, and online at varadio.org.

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And hello and welcome to the programme. This programme is Upfront, and I'm Sally Pierce. And coming up we have A Brush with Royalty, Emily Blunt, Full Disclosure, A Legacy of Love, and of course as much else as we can fit in the half hour we have together. But we're beginning with A Brush with Royalty. The artist Louise Pragnell reflects on painting the seriously impressive Princess Royal. Of all her royal encounters in her role as one of the country's leading portrait painters, Louise Pragnell has had only two fraught moments. One came as she wanted to reveal her portrait of the Irish Guards to the Princess of Wales in 2023. Just as the prince and princess were about to arrive, the easel starts to lean forward, Louise recalls, in an exclusive interview with Hello. We had people lying on the floor with screwdrivers to fix it, with minutes to spare. The other awkward encounter was with the Princess Royal, who unveiled Louise's painting of the Household Cavalry in 2010. She was the first royal I met, and I got my curtsy all wrong, says Louise, 44. It was so embarrassing. Princess Anne did not hold it against her. She has since sat for Louise twice, most recently in the uniform of the Intelligence Corps, of which she was appointed Colonel-in-Chief in 2022. The first portrait featured Anne in the robes of the Worshipful Company of Saddlers, of which she is the perpetual master. Louise, anxious to get things right after her mangled curtsy, went to the Saddlers Livery Company in London with her mother Jane so they could rehearse. Jane had met Anne in the 60s while working for Sir Norman Hartnell, who designed Queen Elizabeth II's wedding dress. In a foreshadowing of Louise's mishaps, Jane's attempt to dress Anne faltered when a zip got stuck. On the day of her first sitting with Louise, Anne abandoned all royal protocol. She walked in and waved and said, "Hello," Louise said. She's a seriously impressive person. She had to stand in heavy robes for 2 hours. Halfway through, I said, "Ma'am, do you need a break?" She was like, "No, do you need a break, Louise?" The artist, whose family founded the jeweller Pragnell in Mayfair, has two children from her previous marriage to the garden designer Marcus Barnett. She studied fine art at the University of Edinburgh and has been a finalist 3 times in the National Portrait Gallery's annual award, recognised this year for her portrait of the basketballer Pops, Mensah Bonsu. She has painted such figures as William Hague, an extraordinary energy and brain, and Jeremy Clarkson, whose first sitting on his Cotswold farm was a disaster after Louise's back went into spasm. Lisa Hogan, Jeremy's partner, showed me videos of what to do when you've got back pain. The day was a write-off. Louise returned for further sittings, building a good rapport with Jeremy. During one sitting, she asked him to lift up his chin. He replied, "Which one?" Her most famous sitters are often the easiest to paint because they are at ease with being in public gaze. She was extremely nervous before painting her first royal portrait of the Duke of Kent in 2013, but he was the ideal subject. "Royals are very rehearsed at putting people at ease," she said. "They want to feel that I'm going to get what I need." Yeah, it sounds like she has. And we can see two paintings. One with long robes going down the front, what looks like fur down the very front, just two sides of it. And then another one with her sitting with, green and blue jacket, which would be a uniform, and lots of medals on it too. And in both paintings, she looks really good. They're really, really nice paintings. Emily Blunt, Full Disclosure. From high fashion fun to high stakes action, the actress proves nothing is off the table. She's played the bleached blonde, fake tanned girlfriend of Dwayne "The Rock" Johnson in The Smashing Machine, the tenacious mother in A Quiet Place, Miranda Priestley's gloriously icy but excellently clad assistant. And now she's about to appear as a weather presenter in Steven Spielberg's upcoming blockbuster, The Disclosure Day. If Emily Blunt has made one thing abundantly clear, is that she's got the range. According to the 43-year-old, the choice to fill her acting resume with a wildly varied array of characters has been very, very, very intentional. "It's the only thing I can control," she told Elle magazine. "Everything else, whether the movie works or not, whether the experience is incredible or not, is out of your control." Blunt has come a long way since her first film, My Summer of Love, in 2004, when she was 19, an audition she's never forgotten. Director Paul Pawlowski
sat by the window, and he had his mad hair, Blunt shed. He's filming me in his camcorder, and in his Polish accent he goes, "Okay, so we're going to do a little reading. You look out the window, and you see your dad, and he's effing his secretary, and I want you to be horrified. You get very, very mad. Then get very upset and cry about it, and then at some point pretend the whole thing is a joke. Okay, go." She recalls ringing her agent afterwards, embarrassed at her performance in the unusual, unscripted audition, before ranting about how she'd never get the part. But of course she nailed it, and spent weeks running wild in an English mansion with co-star Natalie Press. But it was 2 years later, with 2006 The Devil Wears Prada, that her career shifted from small dramatic roles to more high-profile characters in which she could flex her comedic chops. She was such a ludicrous character, Blunt said of the beloved Emily Charlton. "It did leave the door open for people to see me as more than a British period drama girl. It paved the way for character roles, which is all I wanted. I didn't want to be an ingenue. I was curious to explore an entire bag of tricks." She was just 23 years old when the movie premiered and boosted her career to Hollywood A-lister status. She rode the wave with co-stars Meryl Streep, Anne Hathaway, and her now brother-in-law, Stanley Tucci. Now almost 20 years on, the cast has returned for the highly anticipated modern-day sequel. How does she feel about stepping back into that world? "It's terribly moving," she said, of the sequel, "because it changed everything. Director David Frankel changed my life by casting me when I was an unknown. I'd been working, but no one knew who I was, and he was so sure that he wanted me in the movie. From a taped reading, that meant a huge amount to me." Perhaps that's part of why the return to the runway office feels so loaded. The Devil Wears Prada has never really behaved like a run-of-the-mill film from the mid-2000s. It is still quoted, memed, and rewatched all these years later, with Miranda's quietly snarky terrorizing and Emily's permanently frayed nerves living on in pop culture's collective memory. Its return also comes with a delightful family tie. While Blunt walked away from The Devil Wears Prada with a career-changing role, Tucci left with an eventual real-life connection to the Blunt family. The actor, who plays loyal and chic art director Nigel, got to know his co-star sister Felicity while at Blunt's wedding to John Krasinski in 2010, shortly after his beloved wife Kate died from cancer. Tucci, 65, and Felicity, 45, married in 2012, making the Prada sequel not only a professional, full-blown moment for Blunt, but also a family affair. "He's authentic and irreverent in the best way ever," she raved to People about Tucci in 2022. "He just gets life, and I absolutely worship the guy." Tucci also had kind words to say about the actress during a joint ceremony to receive their stars in the Hollywood Walk of Fame in April. "I'd like to thank my sister, who is here, my incredible wife, my brother-in-law John Krasinski, and," gesturing to Blunt, "what's her name, who I absolutely love and adored from the moment I met her when she was 22 when we first made The Devil Wears Prada." In the two decades since, Blunt's aforementioned bag of tricks has filled to overflowing as she's refined her artistic processes and found her way under the skin of an eclectic range of characters. Usually in the months leading up to a role, she will rent a space that she uses to get into the mindset of her character, spending hours every day listening to music, talking aloud as her character, and reading the script over and over again. "You do wait to be possessed in some way, which can take some time," Blunt told Elle. "It's like that feeling of dipping a toe until you are really submerged. That's what I'm drawn to. I just want to be stretched thin by someone." But if she gives herself over fully to a character, the letting go afterwards is not always tidy. The intensity that draws her in is also what makes the goodbye so difficult. "I still cry at the end of most jobs," she said. "I can talk, and then I need to share and stare at a wall for a week. I just need time to give up the experience and the people, because you make this thing in such an insular way that it always breaks my heart a bit to say goodbye to the ones you really cherish. You know you'll see everyone again, but it'll never be quite the same." For her next role, a huge contrast to the glossy chaos of Runway magazine, Blunt immersed herself in her Disclosure Day character, Margaret Fairchild, a journalist turned weather presenter at the centre of a bizarre on-air incident in Spielberg's new alien-centric sci-fi film. "If I'd had a jetpack to get to the meeting as quickly as possible, I would have put it on," she told Empire of her exciting first meeting with the director to discuss the film.
He pitched me this extraordinary, pulse-racing story, full of secrets and the universal truths we're all looking for, with an incredible character I haven't really played before. That character, it seems, is another woman with something quietly rupturing beneath the surface. She walked through the life with icy fingertips, blunt teased. She has this sense that she doesn't belong where she is right now. She's a character that really requires all of you in an incredibly challenging way. It's a description that feels fitting for Blunt too, an actress who has never seemed especially interested in staying still where audiences last found her. After 20 years on screen, Blunt doesn't seem terribly concerned with mapping out a predictable next act. In fact, the unpredictability of acting appears to be part of the draw. I hope to keep working until I'm 80, but I like not knowing what's next. A lot of my life is encased. Obviously, you never know what's around the corner with your family, with your babies, but I like to keep everything very secure, she added to Elle. So the job offers me this outlet for the unknown, the wilderness. That balance works really well for me. Well, we have time for some music, and I'll be straight back after.

And that's Dionne Warwick singing Walk On By. Welcome back to Upfront. I'm Sally Pierce, and I'm looking at a legacy of love. Maxine's kindness will always live on. The gentle click of knitting needles was the soundtrack to Megan Smith's childhood, a soft, steady rhythm that spoke of love and kindness. Her mum Maxine was rarely without wool and her hands, lovingly crafting everything from blankets for friends to delicate baby bonnets and beanies for those doing it tough. So when Maxine 70 passed away, suddenly in July last year, still holding her knitting needles and mid-stitch in her latest project, Megan was completely heartbroken. Knitting was her whole life, but she rarely made anything for herself, mother of four Megan says. It was such a big part of who she was, and she loved giving to people in need. It gave her comfort and purpose. So in a way, it feels only fitting that she passed away doing something she truly loved. In the weeks that followed, Megan faced the emotional task of sorting through her mum's home in Morwell, Victoria. While she expected to find hordes of wool, well-worn patterns, and unfinished projects, Megan was surprised by the scale of what her mum had quietly created. Tucked into baskets, cupboards, and corners were more than 5,000 meticulously hand-knitted and crocheted squares. Each one had been carefully made, ready to be stitched together into blankets for people in need. Mum had a back injury, so once she got comfortable in her chair, she would sit there and knit all day and night, Megan, 42, explains. She found such comfort in it, and it became part of her daily routine, something that kept her mind busy and her heart full. Determined to honour her mum's final wish, Megan knew she couldn't finish the project alone, so she turned to a place Maxine had loved, Miss Millie's Crafts, in the neighbouring suburbs of Traralgon. With the help of shop owner Gabby Mandel, the idea soon blossomed into something far bigger than either of them could have imagined. After sharing Maxine's story on Facebook, Gabby says the response from the community was immediate and exciting. We had everyone dropping in from experienced knitters to beginners that were moved by Maxine's story, Gabby recalls. It's been lovely because women have come into the shop to make their blankets and we sit around the table chatting while we have a cuppa. There's still a lot more out there being worked on, and we have plenty of squares to go. So far, more than 100 vibrant, handmade blankets have been returned to the craft store. Megan and Gabby are now distributing them to local charities, including Gippsland's Rotary Centenary House, which provides accommodation for patients and their families while they receive hospital care. For Megan, seeing her mum's work live on has been both emotional and deeply healing. And with every square stitched into place and every blanket gifted, she says Maxine's legacy lives on. Losing mum was so hard, but to see something so beautiful come from it means the world to me, Megan adds. And most importantly, it would have meant everything to her. And then I have The Phantom Returns. Michael Crawford reflects on his astonishing career and reveals why Andrew Lloyd Webber wants him to make a comeback at 84. And there's a photograph of him as Frank Spencer with Michelle Dutrice as his wife Betty in Some Mothers Do Have 'Em in 1973. And it looks so different from how he looks now. Now he looks suave and professional and he has, well, slightly greying hair, more slightly blondish as well, glasses, blue shirt and a tie, and leaning on the side of a chair. And he looks professional and, you know, everything is good. And in the show, he looks downtrodden and what do we do now sort of thing. He won hearts as the hapless Frank Spencer in the 70s sitcom Some Mothers Do Have 'Em and achieved legendary status as the original Phantom in the musical The Phantom of the Opera in the 80s. Now, at 84, Michael Crawford is pondering a return to performing after a period out of the spotlight. I had lunch with Andrew Lloyd Webber the other day. We're still great mates, he says, of the English composer who cast him in the principal role in Phantom in 1986. He's hinting that he wants me to do something. It may materialise, but I won't know for another few months. I've got to keep practising like crazy for it to be acceptable. I go to singing class. I've done 3 classes this week with my musical director, Nigel Lilly, he reveals in his exclusive interview with Hello. I would love to do a one-man thing, looking back, so that I involve the audience and they think of their early life. Before the COVID-19 pandemic, Michael had been planning a musical with the late West End producer, Bill Kenwright. He was sadly passed away and that fell apart, he said. The star has lived in New Zealand.

grateful, he adds, adding, she's so good for me. The couple moved to New Zealand to help Michael recover from chronic fatigue syndrome, ME, which he developed while performing in the musical The Woman in White in 2004. It was my fault. I wore this vast costume and I lost so much water during every show that in the end my immune system broke down and I got ME, he says. I ended up going to New Zealand and I was better within a year. Now the UK beckons. I'm coming back here now because the journey's too much, he says. But whenever it's warm, I'll go out there. Along with the return to music, Michael is in talks with production company to make a documentary about his life. They've done Christopher Reeve, Paul McCartney and Bruce Springsteen, he tells us. I'm handing over all my home videos, anything that may be of interest. Hopefully it'll work out well, but it'll take a bit of time. Michael's career has spanned everything from Hollywood movies to modern musicals. I played quite a few Americans early on, he says. I did The War Lover with Steve McQueen in 1962. I got the part because my American accent was acceptable. He kept saying to me, "Watch that limey accent, kid." In those days, it was always Kid. It was never Michael or Mike. Another star who gave Michael the same nickname was Gene Kelly. He directed me in Hello, Dolly, the film with Barbara Streisand and Walter Matthau, says Michael, of the 1969 Academy Award-winning musical comedy. He was brilliant. He was fun, professional, very strict. I loved it. He taught me discipline. He believed in me. I only learned, about 3 years ago, that the movie executives originally wanted to dub my voice because they didn't like the way I was singing, but Gene said, "I want that voice." In 1971, Michael was cast in Some Mothers Do Have 'Em, which premiered 2 years later. A daredevil child and fan of the physical fun of the silent film era, he was born to play the accident-prone Frank Spencer and did his own stunts. Oh, I can't remember it well enough to know what the stunts were. I used to get into terrible trouble climbing on roofs and going down walls, says the star of his childhood. Hanging on to the back of a bus, going along on roller skates, I said, I've done this before, but I wasn't paid for it, so now we know. The actor is still good friends with his co-star, Michelle Dutrice, who played Frank's wife, Betty. I spoke to her yesterday, he says. Michelle was wonderful to work with. We became like brother and sister for the rest of our lives. The role of the Phantom came in 1986, winning Michael both a Tony and an Olivier Award. The Phantom was a man who'd never been loved, so he had all of this inside him, he says. You go deep into yourself to find someone, a character who would be innocent, naive, but believable and hopefully likable, and make him absolutely real. Andrew Lloyd Webber allowed me to sing in that character. I wanted the audience to feel the soul of this man. His co-star, Sarah Brightman, with her delicate soprano voice, was exactly right for the part of Christine Day, Michael says. We got on beautifully as we worked alone. The others I just shouted at and screamed and killed, he laughs. We haven't stayed in touch, but our paths cross every now and again. Nothing will change these early days. After seeing one of the famous white phantom masks that he wore to play the role, valued at £20,000 on Antiques Roadshow, Michael keeps his remaining 10 masks safely locked away. In December, the star received a Kennedy Center honor from President Donald Trump in recognition of his artistic achievements. He was joined at the ceremony by his wife and his daughters Lucy and Emma, from his first marriage to the actress Gabrielle Lewis. It was such a special thing to happen, he says. A doting father, Michael also extends his caring nature to others. Since 1987, he has been the president of the Sick Children's Trust, a charity that provides nearby accommodation for parents with a seriously ill child in hospital. There are 10 homes from home located near major UK hospitals, and in May, Michael joined supporters and staff for a ceremony at Bradford Royal Infirmary as the charity began construction on a new space. I met a lot of families, and the parents are so appreciative, Michael says. Being able to stay close to your child during treatment makes a world of difference. The actor has experienced frightening incidents of his own. Age 9, he had his tonsils removed and recalls how his mother was 2 hours late to collect him. I sat in the bed, so distressed, thinking I'd been left. There was blood all over the sheet and my gown. I thought I'd lost my mother. Later, one of his daughters fell ill with meningitis, age 6, while Michael was in a show in London. She was admitted to hospital in Portsmouth. I travelled down every day. My wife stayed at her bedside, he says. Drawing on the wisdom of decades as a top-level performer, Michael ends our interview with some invaluable advice.
Always believe in yourself, he says. We can all do more than we think.

And that's Petula Clark singing Don't Sleep in the Subway. Welcome back to Upfront. I'm Sally Pierce. And from the Women's Weekly, we have a real-life example of pride and joy. A brother and sister lion club duo has made a cute debut at Werribee Open Range Zoo, born in Valentine's Day to mum Asali and pride male Sharu. The cubs are now exploring their habitat and practicing tiny roars. That sounds so cute. And we have Couture Carnival. The 2026 Met Gala offered its usual eye-popping outfits with playful interpretations of the fashion is art dress code. Co-chairs Beyoncé, Nicole Kidman, Venus Williams and Anna Wintour led the night, while glamorous Margot Robbie stood out in a gold Chanel gown that reportedly took 761 hours to create. That certainly sounds like suffering for art. And they do have a photograph of her in it. You wouldn't have known that. It's gold and it shines and it must have a lot to it. And you can't really tell, which I suppose is a sign of it being really good because it all works together so well. It fuses. But the time is against us. I'm Sally Pierce and you've been listening to Upfront. It was produced in our Adelaide studios and you can listen to us Tuesday to Friday at this time on Vision Australia Radio. 1197 AM in Adelaide, VA Radio on digital and online at varadio.org. It's broadcast in Darwin,

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11: Good afternoon and welcome to Online Review. I'm Mike Cannon. Reading with me today is Desley Reid. The articles are compiled from the most reputable online news and information sources from Australia and around the world. In the first half of the program, we're going to have a look at Putin wanting to make Russia great again, One Nation's health policies, Trump's attempt to turn the reflecting pool into a Renault, and the Weather Bureau has declared an El Nino. What does that mean? With the first article, here's Desley.
12: Thank you, Mike. Good morning, listeners. In World Cup news, Al Jazeera staff and the Associated Press told us Iran will have to leave United States hours after every World Cup match, officials says. United States officials have confirmed that Iran's team will have to leave the country within hours of the full-time whistle at their World Cup group games in Los Angeles and Seattle. The response from the World Cup 2026 co-host nation came on Tuesday, following criticism of its handling of the Iranian team's visa and stay in the United States after their first game. Andrew Giuliani, the executive director of the White House FIFA task force, told the Associated Press news agency, "We were clear this was the process." Team Melli drew the New Zealand in a politically charged Group G game in Los Angeles on Monday, following months of uncertainty over the team's participation in the World Cup amid the US-Israel war on Iran. The Iranian delegation left the United States hours after the match ended at about 8 p.m. local time and returned to their base camp in Mexico, prompting criticism of the U.S. handling of their visas as the team did not get a day to recover at their hotel. Iranian coach Amir Galanoy said after the match that his team had been ordered to leave the United States and return to Mexico only a few hours later. Galanoy said the team had expected to spend the night in California to maximise the normal recovery process after their opening game. The United States faced further pushback on Tuesday that they had secured him a new multiple entry visa allowing him to travel into the United States for future matches. The United States Department of State said, "This issue has been resolved. As soon as we became aware of the issue, we worked to ensure that the player, Mehdi Torabi's visa, was fixed and he can participate in every game." Giuliani said during an interview broadcast Monday night on CBS News that some of the Iranian team's support staff and team officials were denied entry into the United States, but all the players and coaches had received visas. He also outlined the conditions by which the Iranian team would be able to come into the United States for their games, saying, "The team will be allowed to come in match day minus one. So the day before the match, they'll be asked to leave the day that the match wraps up, so the evening of the match. And they'll be able to do that again in Los Angeles and again in Seattle." When asked about why some support staff and team officials had been denied entry, Giuliani wouldn't go into details but referred to previous comments made by Secretary of State Marco Rubio about denying entry to people with direct ties to Iran's Islamic Revolutionary Guard Corps, IRGC. Giuliani said, "Secretary Rubio said very clearly, anybody with direct ties to the IRGC is not coming into the United States of America, and they're not going to let the World Cup be the reason why they can come in. So I think it's very clear why." Iran captain Mehdi Taremi said the team endured 5 hours of travel and security checks during what's normally a very short trip from Tijuana to the, to the Los Angeles area on Sunday. Taremi said, "I think FIFA will have to help us more than this." In World Cup news, Al Jazeera staff and the Associated Press told us Iran will have to leave hours after the World Cup match, official says.
11: Mark Edel, Hansen Professor in History at the University of Melbourne, said in the conversation, "Putin wanted to make Russia great again. Instead, Ukraine is the new rising power in Europe." Russia's ongoing war against Ukraine is often, and misleadingly, characterized as a great power conflict. The narrative goes like this. Russia went to war against Ukraine because it felt threatened by NATO's enlargement into Eastern Europe after 1991. The real enemy is the United States, which is, at the very least, principally responsible for the war. This interpretation follows Kremlin talking points. It takes the logic of the Cold War and drops it into a fundamentally different present-day world. It has been debunked both by political scientists and historians. In reality, Russia's war is the opposite of a great power conflict. It is a confrontation between middle powers. The great powers, the United States and China, are acting from the sidelines. Russia has not been a great power since the implosion of the Soviet Union in 1989-91. As I discuss in my newly updated book, Russia's War Against Ukraine, Russia is a middle power with a great power complex. It has successfully usurped Soviet great power legacies, including its permanent seat on the UN Security Council and one of the world's largest nuclear arsenals. It has also projected a vision of itself as a world leader, which has gained some traction with conservatives in the global north and critics of US hegemony in the global south. But it can no longer back up these claims. Russia's gross domestic product, GDP, is only slightly bigger than South Korea's and smaller than Canada's or Brazil. It still has one of the world's largest militaries, with an estimated 1.1 million active duty personnel. But in order to maintain it, Russia had to devote 7.5% of its economy, or $190 billion, to military spending in 2025. Meanwhile, the oft-decried underspending of Europe's NATO members, none of whom spend more than 4.5% of GDP, added up to nearly three times as much, $559 billion. Russian President Vladimir Putin went to war to reverse this reality and make Russia great again. But Russia's army failed to overwhelm Ukraine's army in the war, even though Kiev has just 88,000 active duty personnel. Other estimates vary. 4.5 years after the full-scale invasion, Russia has suffered a functional defeat in Ukraine. About 80% of Ukraine remains in Ukrainian hands behind a largely static front line. Moscow has been reduced to conducting an air assault against civilians, a criminal strategy of desperation with few historical examples of success. Its international influence is also waning. Since 2022, Russia has lost carefully cultivated allies in Syria, Venezuela, and Hungary. Europe once a lucrative market for Russian hydrocarbons, has turned hostile for the long term. Meanwhile, Ukraine has risen from a minor power on the outskirts of Europe to a diplomatic and military middle power at the continent's heart. While still financially dependent on Europe, it is now a world leader in the production of drones. President Volodymyr Zelensky's recent drone diplomacy in the Middle East, which culminated in 10-year deals with three countries, further demonstrated a country punching well above its weight. Ukraine is also playing a central role in Europe's ongoing self-assertion, and this week took an important step forward to joining the European Union. This war, then, is a war between middle powers, not a proxy conflict between great powers. It cannot be construed as some great game over Eurasia. Neither China nor the US wanted a war in Europe this century. China remains focused on Taiwan, while the US has been trying to come to terms with a disastrous withdrawal from Afghanistan and its concerns over China's rise in the Indo-Pacific. Throughout the escalating crisis, Russia manufactured, in the second half of 2021, the Biden administration tried to de-escalate, creating diplomatic off-ramps and spoil Russian war plans by making them public. After the full-scale invasion in early 2022, China and the US remained wary of elevating Putin's war to a great power conflict. China took advantage of incredibly cheap Russian energy supplies and markets now deserted by Europe or US exports. It became the decisive enabler of Russia's war, hoping to distract the US from Asia. But Beijing was careful not to deliver weapons to Russia. It also took a public stance against nuclear escalation and affirmed the sovereignty and territorial integrity of all countries involved. More importantly, China never sanctioned Ukraine, which is dependent on Chinese-produced parts and materials for its growing drone industry. The United States, meanwhile, has hesitated in its support of Ukraine. Originally, US intelligence officials assumed Russia would win the war within days. As Ukraine survived, mostly because of its own arsenals, the Biden administration began supporting it, albeit with caveats. The weapons it sent came with strings attached, and deliveries were often delayed for fear of crossing some Russian red line or other. This war was even more inconvenient for the United States than it was for China. This sentiment has only intensified under the Trump administration. As the US has pulled back, a flexible coalition of democratic middle powers has stepped up to help Ukraine. What we see happening in Ukraine, then, is the realignment of the world system, from a US-dominated global order after 1991 to a multipolar world. In this world, middle powers are playing a much larger role than during either the Cold War or its aftermath. The leaders of middle powers, like Canada and Australia, are in the process of waking up to this reality. US President Donald Trump, by contrast, has not yet understood this state of affairs. Even if he might now return his attention to this war, he will find he has fewer cards to play than he thought. That was Professor Mark Ederle, the University of Melbourne, in the conversation. Putin wanted to make Russia great again. Instead, Ukraine is a new rising power in Europe.
12: Guardian Australia's Krishani Danji wrote, "One nation's health policies based on misconceptions and may cost the taxpayer," experts warn. Medical experts have blasted One Nation's health policies, saying they do not make sense, are based on misconceptions, and could cost taxpayers more money while leaving vulnerable Australians without access to care. The party has promised to withdraw Australia from the World Health Organization and to scrap regulator the Therapeutic Goods Administration, rolling its essential functions into the Health Department. It has also proposed adding photo ID to Medicare cards. The Grattan Institute Health Program Director, Peter Breeden, said some of the policies looked like mistakes, pointing out that the TGA was already part of the Health Department. He said, Targeting an agency that is majority funded through cost recovery, that is fees and charges to pharmaceuticals, not through taxpayer funding, also doesn't make a lot of sense. So that really doesn't stand up to even a very small amount of scrutiny. It just looks like an error to me. One Nation's website claims up to $3 billion is lost annually due to fraudulent claims and misuse of Medicare, money that should be used to improve healthcare affordability. But Breeden said the data the party cites from the 2023 Independent Review of Medicare Integrity and Compliance shows the $3 billion rort was in relation to provider non-compliance, not fraud by the public. Breeden said they're talking about an estimate of savings that has nothing to do with their proposal, and there's not much evidence that consumer fraud for Medicare cards is a meaningful cost to government. And if we did implement this policy of putting photo IDs on, that does impose a lot of costs. Pauline Hanson has previously attempted to add photo ID to Medicare cards and introduced a private member's bill in the Senate in 2019. The bill ultimately lapsed at the end of the parliamentary term in 2022. The party has also pledged a royal commission to examine the management of the COVID-19 pandemic, opposes vaccine mandates, and wants to review $3 billion in medications approved for the pharmaceutical benefits scheme during the pandemic. Hanson has long been an objector to the COVID-19 vaccine. She refused to get it during the pandemic and twice tried to introduce legislation to stop the discrimination against Australians who also refused to get the jab. One Nation has also proposed withdrawing from the United Nations, the World Health Organization, and the Paris Climate Agreement, which it claims would save up to $1 billion a year. The Australian Medical Association president, Dr. Danielle McMullen, condemned the suggestion and said Australia received vital data from the global health body. The World Health Organization plays an incredibly important role in global health, and it is in Australia's interests to continue to contribute to its work. We are part of a global community, and health threats do not stop at national borders. Breeden and McMullen also both stressed the importance of the TGA's independence. McMullen said, "Australians want to know their medicines are safe and clinically effective, and the Independent Therapeutic Goods Administration ensures this is the case. Its independence means that the safety of the community is put first." Breeden added that if Australia withdrew from the World Health Organization, it would face similar issues to the United States after the Trump administration took the same action. When the United States withdrew from the World Health Organization, the Trump administration then proposed spending many times over what they would have saved to replace some of the functions that were lost. The former Howard Health Policy Advisor, Terry Barnes, said One Nation's policies had many similarities to the Trump agenda and called them disconnected thought bubbles without a clear understanding of how the healthcare system works. "I think there is an imitation of Donald Trump's health policy, particularly in relation to the Make America Healthy Again agenda. But certainly the Trump's administration's hostility to international health agencies is reflected in One Nation's policy statement." The Federal Health Minister, Mark Butler, said One Nation was a risk to Medicare and cheaper medicines. The populist right-wing party has soared in the polls, with Hanson polling ahead of Anthony Albanese as preferred Prime Minister in the latest Resolve Political Monitor. And that was Guardian Australia's Krishani Danji, who wrote, "One Nation's health policies based on misconceptions and may cost the taxpayer, experts warn."
11: Callum Jones in Washington reported for The Guardian. Algae thwart Trump's $14.2 million attempt to turn the reflecting pool American flag blue. Donald Trump's $14.2 million attempt to turn the Lincoln Memorial reflecting pool from what the US president described as a filthy and dirty sight into a beautiful monument has encountered a hitch. The water is green again. Days after the renovation was finished, algae have frustrated Trump's attempt to transform the shade of the pool to American flag blue in time for the country's 250th birthday. The reflecting pool, one of Washington, D.C.'s most historically symbolic attractions, and the scene of Martin Luther King's 1963 I Have a Dream speech, has been one element of Trump's efforts to recondition the country's capital during his second presidency. A no-bid contract to waterproof and repaint the site, which dates back over a century, raised eyebrows. It was awarded to a Virginia-based company, Atlantic Industrial Coatings, which had previously carried out work on a swimming pool at one of the president's golf clubs. The administration claimed residual algae would be cleared in the immediate aftermath of the renovation, but it has proliferated amid warm weather. National Park Service employees were seen using skimmers on Monday in an effort to clean algae from the reflecting pool and return it to the intended hue. By Tuesday, they were seen adding hydrogen peroxide to the water in a bid to tackle the algae. The U.S. Department of the Interior has claimed in recent days that the installation of a water treatment system, which a spokesperson described as nanobubbler technology, would help address the algae issue. In a 5th of June post on his Truth Social platform, Trump claimed the renovation he ordered of the reflecting pool would stand the test of time, saying, "This is not a paint job. This is highly sophisticated material, industrial strength, that could last for 100 years, applied by very talented people." Administration officials have repeatedly claimed that other presidents tried and failed in years gone by to beautify the pool with extremely costly projects. When Trump initially put the cost of his latest effort at about $1.8 million, it quickly rose beyond $14 million. That was Callum Jones in Washington reporting for The Guardian. Algae thwart Trump's $14.2 million attempt to turn reflecting pool American flag blue. It's green again.
12: Kimberly Reed, postdoctoral research fellow in atmospheric sciences at the University of Melbourne, explained in The Conversation, "The Weather Bureau has just declared an El Nino. What could this mean for Australia?" After months of anticipation, the Bureau of Meteorology officially declared an El Nino on June 16. El Nino is a naturally occurring variation in temperature and winds across the Pacific Ocean that can influence weather around the globe. During El Nino, sea surface temperatures in the central and eastern Pacific warm up and trade winds, which typically blow from east to west along the equator, weaken. As a result, a region of strong storm activity known as the Walker Circulation shifts east over the Pacific Ocean, drawing moisture and clouds away from Australia. Past El Nino events have coincided with some of the driest and hottest weather in Australian history. El Nino events occur about every 3 to 7 years and can last anywhere from 6 months to 2 years. They typically ramp up in winter and spring before easing in autumn. The likelihood of El Nino has been in the news for months, but the Bureau of Meteorology only just officially declared it active. That's because there is a specific set of criteria that must be met. Scientists must observe at least 3 of these 4 factors. Number 1, sea surface temperatures in the central Pacific Ocean must be greater than 0.8 degrees Celsius above average. Number 2, the trade winds that blow east to west across the Pacific have to be weaker than average for the past 4 months. 3, the Southern Oscillation Index, which measures the difference in atmospheric pressure between Tahiti and Darwin, must be lower than -7. This tells us whether the region of strong storm activity is closer to Darwin or Tahiti. And 4, the majority of global seasonal forecasting models must predict that ocean temperatures in the Pacific will stay warm for at least 3 months. So what does this mean for Australia? Importantly, an El Nino declaration is not a forecast. Rather, it's a statement on the current conditions in the Pacific Ocean. On average, past El Niño events were associated with warmer than normal maximum temperatures across Australia, particularly in winter and spring. They were also linked to drier than average winter and spring conditions, especially in eastern Australia. Western Australia is not as affected by El Niño because, particularly compared to the eastern states, it's only indirectly influenced by Pacific Ocean conditions. The north of the country, however, tends to experience fewer tropical cyclones on average and a delayed start to the monsoon season during El Niño. It may seem counterintuitive, but El Niño can lead to colder minimal temperatures and therefore more frost. This is because we tend to see less cloud cover during El Niño, and nighttime clouds act like a blanket that stops heat from escaping to space. However, global average temperatures tend to be hotter during El Niño, and we often see record-breaking years coinciding with El Niño. It's worth noting, human-made greenhouse gas emissions are the main driver of rising global average temperatures. However, El Niño can tip these temperatures to record-breaking levels. So why are people talking about a super El Niño? A super or strong El Niño refers to events where the sea surface temperatures in the central Pacific Ocean are about 2 degrees Celsius warmer than normal. As of June 14, the sea surface temperatures in this region were 0.92 Celsius above average. However, forecasting models suggest temperatures could exceed the 2 degrees Celsius threshold by late winter. However, a super El Niño will not necessarily lead to super droughts or super bushfires. That's because in Australia, the strength of an El Niño event is not related to the severity of its impacts. The 2002 El Niño event was weak, but also was associated with widespread drought and severe bushfires in some parts of Australia. In contrast, the strong El Niño of 2015 affected rainfall patterns differently across the country. Our weather is influenced by El Niño in the Pacific Ocean as well as the Indian Ocean dipole, sometimes known as El Niño's cousin to the west. Australia's weather is also shaped by shifts in the jet stream to the south, which impacts how many cold fronts reach Australia, and tropical storms in the north. Now that El Niño has been declared, scientists will keep a close eye on what happens in the Indian Ocean. If waters off Australia's northwest cool over winter, the rest of the year may be quite dry. But if the waters off northwest Australia get warmer, it's less likely a drought will develop. In short, many factors must coincide to cause severe droughts and bushfires in Australia. Currently, this is not happening. So the Bureau's long-range forecast, which considers all these factors as well as El Niño, offers the most accurate information about Australia's ever-changing weather. And that was research fellow Kimberly Reid from the University of Melbourne explaining in the conversation, the Weather Bureau has just declared an El Niño. What could this mean for Australia?
11: And in related news just in, last night was our warmest winter night on record. There you go. 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
11: Good afternoon. Welcome back. Glad you can be with us. I'm Mike Cannon. With me today is Desley Reed. In the second half of today's program, we're going to be looking at an African continent that has gained life expectancy. Some good news. Some good news about a missing brother. And a couple of stories about what the Socceroos are doing at the World Cup, as well as what's happening with the One Nation surge in the polls. Let's start with Sarah Martin, senior correspondent for Guardian Australia, who reported, man claiming to be One Nation branch official defended Hitler Youth and called Aboriginal people Stone Age in racist posts. And a warning, there's more offensive language ahead. A man who has defended the Hitler Youth organisation and used offensive and racist language about Aboriginal people and migrants claims he is working as a policy development officer for One Nation in Queensland. Guardian Australia can reveal that John Drew, who claims he was kicked out of One Nation more than 20 years ago for being too radical, says he has been a party branch official in Brisbane since late last year. This is despite One Nation claiming it has introduced a sophisticated new vetting tool, dubbed Operation Obsidian, that it applies to any person taking up a party role. On Monday, Drew, a former candidate for the party, confirmed to Guardian Australia that he holds the role of Policy Development Officer with the Ryan branch in Brisbane. He would not say whether he had been elected or appointed to the position. One Nation did not respond to questions from The Guardian. But on Tuesday, after the publication of The Guardian's report, the party claimed that Drew has never been a One Nation party official in any capacity, nor has he ever held a branch committee position. Drew was previously the Queensland Secretary for the far-right Australia First Party and National Coordinator for the Patriotic Youth League, which was active in the early 2000s and had links to a US neo-Nazi organisation. His Facebook account shows that he has repeatedly used deeply offensive and racist language about Aboriginal people, calling them bludgers, rapacious, grifters, ghastly bungs and Stone Age people. In one post, he said, "It has been estimated that at least 50% of Aborigines are mentally ill." In another post about the campaign for an Indigenous voice to Parliament, he called the Olympian Cathy Freeman an Aboriginal flog and claimed that country people have had enough of rapacious Aborigines. Drew posted in 2022 that he was writing a film script based on historical events on North Stradbroke Island in which soldiers fought the vile savages causing problems. It will be an action movie which shows Aborigines being shot and killed. Dozens of other deeply offensive posts are found on Drew's Facebook page. It claims he is a radical activist with Pauline Hanson's One Nation, and in March he said he was proud to be a One Nation branch official. Last December he claimed his position was the recruitment secretary of my local party branch. He also attended a function linked to the Lilly branch with Senator Pauline Hanson in October. Drew claims to have had a long association with One Nation, saying he has believed in Hanson and her policies since the 1990s. He also volunteered for the election campaign of her media advisor Richard Henderson, who ran unsuccessfully for the seat of South Brisbane at the 2024 Queensland state election. According to Drew, he handed out how-to-vote cards for Henderson in West End and in Highgate Hill at a booth inundated with young idealists. Drew was advising on the party's processing of membership applications on the 3rd of June and gave an update on merchandise sales last week. He said, "Our membership processing staff at One Nation headquarters are very busy. Your plastic membership card will eventually arrive in the mail, so ensure that you enter correct address details when you join." In March and April, he discussed the popularity of his branch, saying it had more than 200 members. He also said, "My One Nation branch has so many members that we will have to divide it into two separate branches." One Nation has claimed it is using technology to screen candidates and officials to avoid the controversies surrounding extreme candidates that have long plagued the party. Guardian Australia revealed last month that the party had introduced a vetting tool for elected branch executive members called OnTrace, while the party's told Nine that it was deploying secret methods to undertake thorough character and background checks. The party's new general manager, Kelvin Morton, said Operation Obsidian would apply to how we vet and assess candidates, employees, and anybody that takes up a role within One Nation. Hanson told Nine's Inside Politics podcast this month that the party has shut down four branches amid concern that far-right members had infiltrated it. She said, "I'm being infiltrated by these extremists, so it's all the time happening with One Nation. They set us up all the time, and I've really had enough of it." But while Hanson distanced herself from the ridiculous views of white nationalists, Drew has made it clear that he believes the country should never have abandoned the fabulous White Australia policy. In December, he said, "The fabulous White Australia policy was foolishly abandoned in the late 1960s and early 1970s. Now we have failed multicultural government policies." Drew has also posted countless racist comments directed at ethnic minorities, calling the Labor MP Sally Situ a sad ethnic lady who was seeking to justify mass migration, and labelling Senator Meereen Farooqi a foreign nutter. That was Sarah Martin at Guardian Australia, who reported, "Man claiming to be One Nation branch official defended Hitler Youth and called Aboriginal people Stone Age in racist posts."
12: Now to the Good News Network. Andy Corbley said African continent gains 10 years of life expectancy since 2000, despite wars, famine and instability. You can measure human progress by gross domestic product, by employment rates, home ownership or average national income. But when you're lying in your bed and it's time to pay the piper, it's difficult not to see the most important measure as years of life on the planet. The annual report from the World Health Organization for 2026 included the findings of another report which looked at African mortality statistics between 2000 and 2019 and found that on average the continent gained 10 years of additional life expectancy and 9 years of healthy life expectancy. In the year 2000, the average African could be expected to lead a healthy life until 46, when illness and disability crippled their remaining years. By 2019, that decline was most commonly seen at 55. Also in 2019, the average life expectancy rose to 64, though some nations like Algeria and Tunisia saw far higher numbers and in fact today have life expectancies that rival American states. Much of this is driven by a reduction in child mortality and an increase in the number of children living past age 5. Each early childhood death dramatically skews life expectancy data downward, and improvements in reproductive and maternity health have made a world of difference. However, even as general medical standards increase, the lion's share of the improvements in life expectancy come from increased controls on TB, malaria and HIV, with particular credit going to increased access to antiretroviral medication to counter the AIDS epidemic. All over Africa, children have much better odds of not only surviving to grow up, but to grow up with both parents alive and able to help them. It means citizens remain productive workers longer, and parents are surviving to be grandparents, keeping families and communities more intact for longer. It should also be emphasised that this period overlaps with quite a few catastrophes, including wars and conflicts like those in Sudan, Somalia, the Democratic Republic of Congo, Libya and Angola, with famines like the one in East Africa in 2011, economic collapses like the one in Zimbabwe in 2009, epidemics like Ebola and AIDS, militant insurgencies like the one in the Sahel, and political collapses like those seen across West Africa in particular. That was from the Good News Network, written by Andy Corbley, who said, African continent gains 10 years of life expectancy since 2000, despite wars, famine and instability.
11: Burton Hine wrote in Guardian Australia, as one nation surges in the polls, I'm so heartened by Australia's love for Nestori Irinkunda. The last time I wrote about refugees, I kept getting a certain type of comment, that people like my parents were the right kind of refugee, the good ones, deserving of a place in Australia. On Sunday, as I watched Australia play Turkey, or Turkey, in the World Cup among a crowd gathered in the Melbourne's Federation Square, I wondered if the same standard would be applied. Then, Nestori Irinkunda scored the first of two world-class goals. Turkey, despite having possession of the ball for most of the match, lost. The crowd went wild. One fan roared, Nestori Irinkunda, have my children. Another said, this is for the real Aussies. This was a moment of Australian exceptionalism. It's part of a narrative we often hear that our nation is the world's most successful multicultural society. Irinkunda, Mohamed Touré and Harry Souter, their stories are as varied as the lands they come from. Exceptional stories, exceptional talents. It makes me wonder, do we only celebrate because they are exceptional? What if they had not overcome impossible odds and lost? I'm thinking of Rashford, Sancho and Saka at the Euro 2020 final. After their misses in the penalty shootout, England were defeated by Italy. Though all three are English-born, the loss triggered a torrent of vitriol. One man was jailed for rants he posted online. Prince William said he was sickened by the racist abuse. One Nation's ascendance in the polls sends a shudder down my spine. Pauline Hanson is tapping into real anxieties about housing and the cost of living to scapegoat migrants. It's not the first time. 2 years before I was born, her target was my fellow Asian Australians. Australia was being swamped by Asians, she said, who formed ghettos and do not assimilate. Today, many treat a trip to Cabramatta as a cultural and culinary experience, but it wasn't too long ago that the Vietnamese refugees who settled in the southwest Sydney suburb after the Vietnam War were struggling to deal with the trauma of losing their country, their homes and their livelihoods. Ever since I can remember, I've been told to keep my head down and work hard. We would achieve success by being meek and studious. It's a pernicious myth that you have to be the model minority to be accepted. Our communities are as complex as they are diverse. We must celebrate the wins, the hopes and dreams we bring to Australia. But equally, we must defend multicultural Australia from those who want to send migrants home. The love our country has for Irinkunda makes me want to cry. It's so beautiful. The energy of that World Cup win could turn anyone into a football fan. But we have to remind ourselves that Irinkunda is only 20 years old. Despite his incredible talent, it is unfair and unrealistic to place the fate of multicultural Australia on his shoulders. Australia face the United States next, another match where we will be the underdog. A nail-biter for sure, but win or lose, those who represent us deserve celebration. That was Bertin Hain, wrote in Guardian Australia, as one nation surges in the polls, I'm so heartened by Australia's love for Nestori Irinkunda.
12: John Frew wrote in Pearls and Irritations, what the Socceroos teach us about belonging. The Socceroos' success is more than a sporting story. It is a reminder that the children of migrants and refugees are not outsiders to Australia's future, but part of the national story itself. as the final whistle sounded in Australia's upset of Turkey in the World Cup on Sunday, celebrations erupted across Australia. Thousands had gathered in Melbourne's Federation Square. Pubs overflowed with supporters wearing green and gold. Clubs stayed open long after the match had finished. Families crowded around televisions in living rooms from Perth to Brisbane. Complete strangers embraced. Flags appeared from nowhere. Car horns sounded into the night. The victory mattered, of course, but the emotion seemed larger than the result itself. For a brief moment, people who would never meet one another, who lived in different suburbs, worked in different occupations, and held different views about almost everything, felt part of the same story. They belonged. Perhaps that is why sport continues to exert such a powerful hold on us, despite the growing commercialisation that surrounds it. Administrators can sell broadcasting rights, investors can buy clubs, sponsors can place their logos on every available surface. Yet beneath all of this remains something stubbornly human. People are not really searching for entertainment, they're searching for connection. The modern Socceroos are in many ways a reflection of contemporary Australia itself. Their stories begin in different countries, different cultures, and in some cases, circumstances few Australians can easily imagine. Some are the children of migrants, some are the children of refugees. Some spent their earliest years in refugee camps or arrived after their families had escaped war, persecution, and upheaval. Their journeys could hardly be more different. Their destination is the same. Much of our political debate about refugees is conducted in the language of threat and risk, yet behind those debates sit individual lives and individual stories. Awa Mabil was born in a refugee camp in Kenya after his family fled South Sudan. Mohamed Touré was born in Guinea after his Liberian family escaped civil war. Nestori Irinkunda was born in a refugee camp in Tanzania before arriving in Australia as a child and later became the youngest Socceroos goal scorer at a World Cup. Milos Dejenek arrived after his family experienced the upheaval of the Balkan conflicts. There is a tendency to discuss refugees through the language of politics, yet the stories of the Socceroos remind us that belonging is not something people bring with them. It is something that is created over time. For generations, people have arrived on these shores seeking safety, opportunity, and a future for their children. Italians and Greeks arrived after the war. Vietnamese refugees arrived following the fall of Saigon. Families escaping conflict in the Balkans built new lives here. More recently, communities from Africa, the Middle East, and Asia have added new threads to the national fabric. There is an irony here that is difficult to ignore. At a time when migration and multiculturalism have become increasingly contentious political issues, some of Australia's most celebrated sporting heroes are the children of migrants and refugees. Their stories do not resolve every political debate, nor should they, but they do serve as a reminder that today's newcomers are tomorrow's Australians. The result is visible everywhere we choose to look, in our suburbs, our workplaces, and our schools. It is visible in the doctors, teachers, tradespeople, and business owners who quietly contribute to Australian life every day. Yet behind the footballers who attract our attention stand thousands of less visible Australians whose stories follow a similar path, whose lives have become inseparable from the life of the nation itself. It begins when families settle into unfamiliar suburbs and children walk through the gates of a local school for the first time. It unfolds in workplaces, sporting clubs, and community organisations. It appears in friendships formed across cultures and in neighbourhoods that gradually become home. Over time, the extraordinary becomes ordinary. The family that once seemed new simply becomes part of the community. Children grow up with Australian accents. The local football team acquires a few unfamiliar surnames. New food appears at the school fete. New words enter the local vocabulary. New traditions sit comfortably alongside old ones. Life moves on, and looking back, it is difficult to imagine the community without them. Australia's history is full of stories like these. Italians, Greeks, Vietnamese, Croatians, Lebanese, and countless others arrived carrying memories of another place and hopes for a better future. More recent generations have followed a similar path. Different journeys, different cultures, different circumstances. Yet the story that follows is often remarkably familiar. The country that offered an opportunity gradually becomes home. Perhaps this should not surprise us. Those who have experienced the loss of one homeland often develop a deep appreciation for another. People who have searched for somewhere to belong rarely take belonging for granted once they find it. They invest themselves in their communities, contribute

0: in the quiet contributions of teachers, nurses, tradespeople, business owners and volunteers. Sometimes it appears on a larger stage, and occasionally it appears wearing the green and gold. And that was an item written by John Frew, who wrote in Pearls and Irritations, What the Socceroos Teach Us About Belonging.
1: What about a bit more inspiration? The Good News Network reported, hospice staff finds a dying patient's missing brother working in their own charity thrift shop. Muriel Bujager told workers at South London's St Christopher's Hospice, where she is being given palliative care for breast cancer, she wanted to be reunited with her sibling, Colin, who she'd not seen for 15 years. The staff took on the task and, incredibly, after months of searching, found Colin, volunteering in one of their own fundraising shops. The pair then reunited for the first time in almost a decade and a half and got to talk and cuddle, fulfilling the 73-year-old's final wish. She told SWNS News, "He couldn't believe it was me. I was in tears, crying on his shoulder. I'd missed him a lot." She arrived at the hospice feeling withdrawn and isolated following the death of her husband, Joseph. So, in an attempt to cheer her up, one of the hospice's nurse specialists, Phoebe Mooney, decided to try and find Colin. The siblings, who both suffer with learning disabilities, had lost contact when he was forced to move after his caretaker, with whom he shared a home, passed away. Phoebe said she had to jump through hoops to find Colin, but eventually got in touch with an occupational therapist who knew him well. Remarkably, it turned out he was already part of St. Christopher's community as a shop volunteer. Phoebe said, "It's huge that they met up. It's such a happy story. Honestly, I couldn't believe it. I was really emotional, and it was a really emotional reunion. It was just really lovely." She said Muriel has become a familiar and much-loved presence across the hospice, according to staff, since she moved there after her diagnosis in 2023. "Coming here completely changed her life. She absolutely loves it and says it gives her purpose. She's got to know everybody so well. She enjoys spending time in the gym, particularly on the treadmill, attending art sessions, where she has painted pictures of her late husband, and taking part in namaste sessions, often having her nails painted to match her outfit." Muriel said, "Since I've been coming here, I feel more relaxed. I love coming here." Her reunion comes as new research commissioned by St. Christopher's Hospice reveals the majority of Brits are unaware of the support they can receive from hospices on their bucket list goals. Just 20% of people know hospices can help you to reconnect with loved ones and family members. Helena Talbot Rice, Rehabilitation and Wellbeing Lead at St. Christopher's, said, "By asking people, what matters to you, we shift the question away from simply asking, what's the matter with you? This can have a profound impact on a person's engagement and overall experience. Once we've asked that question, what matters to you? Our job is to listen and, where possible, act. We've had some incredible stories where people have been able to achieve exactly what they wanted before they died." That was the Good News Network reporting, hospice staff finds dying patient's missing brother working in their own charity thrift shop. The Guardian reported this morning, Iran says it will charge ships to transit Strait of Hormuz after 60 days. More on the Strait of Hormuz. Iran is saying that it will not return to pre-war conditions and that Tehran will charge ships to transit the waterway after a 60-day toll-free period stipulated in the Memorandum of Understanding. Iranian Foreign Ministry spokesperson Ismail Baghaei reportedly said the issue of the strait would be the responsibility of Iran and Oman. Chief Iranian negotiator Mohammad Bagher Ghalibaf said on state television that the Strait of Hormuz will not return to pre-war conditions, adding, "Iran has the right to sovereignty over the Strait of Hormuz, and of course we

will receive a fee for services. Donald Trump has previously said he would not accept tolls being imposed for crossing the vital energy route, through which about a fifth of global oil and LNG supplies usually travel. But in defending the US deal with Tehran, he said that it was not struck, the strait would never have been opened, and a worldwide depression would result. That was The Guardian reporting this morning. Iran says it will charge ships to transit the Strait of Hormuz after the 60 days. And we've got just a couple of minutes to catch up with the latest from key moments from Donald Trump's extraordinary Iran deal press conference. Donald Trump has held a press conference as the United States and Tehran have signed a memorandum of understanding to end the war in Iran. This comes from the ABC and Reuters. Moments after the press conference held at the G7 summit in the French Alps, the official text of the agreement was released. The 14-point agreement had already been widely circulated and indicated sanctions relief for Iran, and the opening of the Strait of Hormuz was part of the deal. During the press conference, Mr. Trump threatened to resume attacks if Iran failed to honour its commitments. He was asked about the role of US Vice President J.D. Vance, how he would sell this deal as a win to the American people, and why his position on Iran's ballistic missile program had changed. Here are a few key takeaways. After a wide-ranging press conference where he was flanked by advisers, including Secretary of State Marco Rubio and Howard Lutnick, Mr. Trump was asked why, at that point, he was not sticking around for the official signing ceremony, where Mr. Vance was now expected to appear. He said, "I might, but it might not be the kind of document I should be signing." It was at the very end of questioning, and Mr. Trump was asked if this was a way to ensure the political stakes remained higher for the vice president. He said, "This way, if it works out, I'm going to take the credit. If it doesn't work out, I'm blaming JD. You better be careful, JD." J.D. Vance has attended peace talks with Iran representatives in Islamabad. At one point, he was left waiting to depart Washington, D.C. when there was no confirmation Tehran's team would show up in Pakistan. As details of the 14-point deal emerged over the weekend, it was Mr. Vance who was on the interview circuit in the U.S. and seemingly intended to be the White House face of the deal. In the hours since, video has been released of Mr. Trump signing the Memorandum of Understanding at Versailles. That was the one that was going to be signed in Geneva on Friday. Mr. Trump used the press conference to issue stark warnings about what might happen if Tehran did not uphold its end. He reiterated this MOU was not final and he could resume bombing if he felt dissatisfied with Iran's adoption of it. He said, "If they don't honour that, we'll probably go back to bombing them until they honour it. We're going to bomb the hell out of them if they violate the agreement. I don't want them to. I want them to honour the agreement. In war, terrible things happen." Mr. Trump was also asked at the G7 summit if the MOU wording was final. "No, it's not final. It's a memorandum of understanding. And if I don't like it, we'll go back to shooting at them, dropping bombs on their head." That was from the ABC. And that's all we have time for today on Online Review. I'm Mike Cannon. Reading with me today was Desley Reed. We'll return at the same time tomorrow right here on Vision Australia Radio, VA Radio Digital, and online at varadio.org.

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0: Afternoon, and a very warm welcome to everyone listening to our program of Afternoon Live on this Thursday, June 18th. And as usual, we're being broadcast through Vision Australia Radio Network and through our Melbourne studios. My name is Joanne Jocherty, your presenter for today's Afternoon Live program, and my fellow reader is Diane Tiffin. Well, I always like to say what has been happening this week. And of course, what has been happening this week is the World Cup. So we can't go past the World Cup, with the Socceroos making a wonderful start last Saturday to their campaign. Next is America on Saturday morning. So I guess everybody will be up watching it. I don't know if I'll get up that early. Maybe I'll just keep looking at the score. Now, the State of Origin series is locked in 1-1, with the Maroons having a resounding win last night at the MCG, and apparently an absolutely record crowd. And those Blues, well, they just fell apart. So 1-1. So let's see what happens in the next round. Gout Gout breaks another national record by coming third in Czechia. And after a bit of a little disappointing, I don't know why is everybody saying disappointing, in his first run at a Diamond League, he is still only 18, and he was running against world beaters, world record holders and Olympians. So it's a bit hard to say that he didn't do so well. But anyway, this run, he was amazing. It was only 150 metres and it looked if he could go further. Now, and of course, the celebrated British artist, Hockey, died during the week, or probably last week, and so he was very fondly remembered, and I've been watching lots of programs about Hockney and his wonderful, wonderful career. And The Big Issue celebrates 30 years of publication, and there was a wonderful, I was in the city the other day and I saw a lot of the Big Issue sellers there all celebrating and having a special publication for their 30 years. And we're coming up to the winter solstice, can you believe it? Particularly in Melbourne, where it's sort of hard to say that winter is here because it's been very mild. But maybe I think next week the forecast is getting a little bit colder. So we're going to celebrate winter solstice at the weekend. And it was this week in 1972 that the Watergate scandal erupted. And so in 72, all that time ago, it was Watergate. And it is Paul McCartney's birthday today. And it's also Refugee Week. Now, back into the World Cup. Well, I have friends that I have to barrack for other people apart from the Aussies. England had a win, so my friend will be very happy with that. And my son-in-law, who is Colombian, well, he'll be very pleased because the Colombians are up 1-0 at half time. So now let's get on with our program. And we're going to start off with Sea Turtle Found Stranded in the Hands of Rescuers. And I'll be doing quite a few Socceroos articles, like the naming of the Socceroos and Harry Williams, who was the first Indigenous player for the Socceroos. Age is not stopping Doug down on the farm, a library pioneer, because it is, and also it is Melbourne Rare Book Week. So I've got a few stories on that one as well. And Remembering the Flood 70 Years On by Setting a Tractor Record. So I'm going to hand over to Di to start today's program.
1: Yeah, good afternoon, everybody. And my first story is Rescuers Save Huge Sea Turtle Discovered Stranded Upside Down on Coffs Coast Beach. This comes from Emma Sioshin and Claire Simmons at ABC Coffs Coast. A large sea turtle, estimated to be at least 30 years old and more than 50 kilograms, is recovering in a wildlife sanctuary after being found stranded upside down on the New South Wales north coast. A resident, Anthony Sharkey, was driving along Urunga North Beach near a river entrance when he noticed a female turtle on her back in the dunes. At first glance, he thought the huge turtle was dead. I gave her a little rub on the side of the cheek, and she turned her head around to me, he said. Mr. Sharkey turned the turtle over and called the Coffs Coast Wildlife Sanctuary, which quickly dispatched a team to rescue it. I think she's really lucky, because I honestly think she'd been there for 3 or 4 days on her back after the big seas from the week before, which must have washed her up in there amongst all the sticks and logs, Mr. Sharkey said. It was good to help. They are awesome creatures when you're up close to them. Coffs Coast Wildlife Sanctuary volunteer rescuer Judy Bartholomew was among the team that responded to the call. There were some lovely people minding the turtle and keeping her wet, which was really important. She didn't look very well at all, Miss Bartholomew said. She said the female turtle, which has been nicknamed Aussie, weighed in at 52 kilograms with a shell length of 83 centimetres, and her size made the rescue more challenging. It did take 3 guys to get her into the back of the ute, she said. Once we got to the sanctuary, we had a specialised sling we could put under her and have 4 people carry her into the sanctuary. She was popped into a freshwater recovery tank to help rehydrate her. She was very dehydrated, and she started to revive a bit, which was fantastic. Tigger Cross, managing director of Coffs Coast Wildlife Sanctuary, said the turtle was suffering from floating syndrome, a condition where trapped gas prevented turtles from diving properly, which in turn impacted their ability to feed. She was in really good body condition, so it means she hasn't been sick for too long, but we did notice her eyes were very swollen and dry, and she was floating when we put her in fresh water, Miss Cross said. She's looking much better now. We've started offering food. It might take a few days for her to get the strength up to eat again. Aussie is expected to be at the sanctuary for around 6 months to resolve the gas build-up and allow her to regain strength. With a turtle of her size, I think we'll be looking at a December release for her, as we need to get through winter, Miss Cross said. Miss Cross said there were 2 other large turtles currently being rehabilitated at the sanctuary. At the sanctuary, typically 2% of the turtles we rescue are of this size. For us to have 3 of this size at the moment is almost unheard of, she said. It is so beautiful and unique to see them this close at this age. This is a 30 or 40-year-old turtle. To have the privilege of helping her through this journey and then to hopefully allow her the opportunity to breed is very vital for the species. And that was Rescuers Save Huge Sea Turtle Discovered Stranded Upside Down on Coffs Coast Beach. And it came from Emma Siosian and Claire Simmons at ABC Coffs Coast.
0: Okay, it's Refugee Week. Australia is at a World Cup. And Ewe Mabil, who came to Australia on a humanitarian visa after war forced his family to flee, has a message for anyone displaced around the world right now. We all belong to this world together. Before Australia idolised Nestori Iraconda, he idolised this fellow socceroo, Ewe Mabil. The 2023 Young Australian of the Year says the nation's multiculturalism is reflected in the makeup of the national team, and that fans are rightly proud of that. Born in Melbourne on the 7th of May 2001, Nishan, and this is another story, born in Melbourne on the 7th of May in 2001, Nishan Velapillay is one of Australian football's most beautiful emerging stories. With a father of Malaysian and Sri Lankan Tamil heritage and a mother of Anglo-Indian background, Nishan carries the pride of multiple communities every time he pulls on the green and gold. His journey began quietly, a young kid who tried football at 5 and initially didn't love it. But once the goals started coming, everything changed. He developed through the youth system at Glen Eira Football Club before signing his first professional contract with Melbourne Victory in 2019. From those early steps, he grew steadily into one of the A-League's most exciting wingers. His international breakthrough arrived in October 2024 when coach Tony Popovic handed him his Socceroos debut against China during 2026 FIFA World Cup qualification. Coming off the bench in the 83rd minute, Nishan needed just 7 minutes to score, a moment that announced him to the world. He went on to net 3 goals across the first 5 Socceroos appearances, also scoring against Indonesia and China in the March 2025 qualifying window. Now, Nishan Velupillai is at the 2026 FIFA World Cup, making history as the first person of Tamil heritage to represent Australia at football's greatest stage. For South Asian communities, for multicultural Australia, and for every kid who once doubted themselves, Nishan's story is a reminder that belonging has no boundaries. And I have that archive article from the Socceroos website.
1: Doug Harrison, 97, refuses to slow down after 8 decades as a grazier. This is from Lily McCure from ABC Broken Hill. Doug Harrison doesn't do retirement. With his trusty gopher mobility scooter and his pet chihuahua by his side, the grazier prefers to scoot around his outback station while completing the day's chores. I'm not as old as I look. I'm only 97, he says. Doug is a grazier from Langwell Station, 55 kilometres south of Broken Hill, where he still lives and works alongside his 2 sons and daughters-in-law. There's no stopping the lifelong grazier who continues to tend to the land that has been a part of his life since he was 3. If you get to the stage where you haven't got anything to do when you get up in the morning, what's the point of getting up, he says. Now, with a cuppa in hand, Doug reflects on his time on the land and what has kept him going all this time. After leaving boarding school in Adelaide in 1946, Doug was immediately drawn back to a life on the land with sheep and cattle. At 17, he returned to Langwell Station to work alongside his father. If I had the brains, I probably would have liked to have gone and done an engineering course, Doug said, but I decided to become a pastoralist, same as Dad did. Doug married his late wife, Joy, in 1952, who was working as a school teacher in Broken Hill at the time. They went on to raise their 3 children, Chris, Mitch and Leslie, at Langwell. Throughout his time as a grazier, Doug has seen many seasons come and go. One of his most vivid memories was the severe drought of 1982. Doug recalls going out with a stock agent to inspect a mob of sheep at a water trough one day when they saw a dust storm rolling in. The next day, when he went to check on the sheep, he found a very different scene. All you'd see on the ground was bumps, he said. There were 800 buried sheep from that dust storm. None of the sheep survived. Gaining a pilot's license was not something Doug initially thought was within reach. He recalls never having been closer than 200 metres from an aircraft, let alone inside one. His inability to make a kite fly as a kid also led him to think he was not capable. Then, at the age of 23, after a few beers at Broken Hill's old Oriental Hotel, Doug was talked into going for a flight with the local aero club instructor, who was in town. It was not a welcoming introduction to flying. I looked at the aeroplane and the bloody thing was made of wooden bloody sheets, and he wanted me to get into this damn thing and fly, Doug said. I was too proud not to do it. From there, Doug did not look back, and he eventually gained his commercial license. He used it for mail runs, mustering, and an array of other jobs that took him around far west New South Wales and beyond. He said flying a plane today is very different to when he started. For directions, the only instrument was a compass, Doug said. Life on Langwell looks very different to the days when Doug first started as a grazier in 1946. The memories of a life well lived are reflected in his storytelling, family, and the relics dotted around the property. He is still working hard, albeit with a bit less responsibility and some climate controlled comfort in the summer months. In the hot weather, I'll do anything as long as I'm sitting in an air conditioned motor car, Doug said. Every day is different, fencing one day or driving the tractor the next. Whatever it is, he's happy to keep busy. I just get up in the mornings and carry on. And that was Doug Harrison, 97, refuses to slow down after 8 decades as a grazier. It was written by Lily McCure for ABC Broken Hill.
0: There we go. Now, another article from the Socceroos. Born on Dardung country in Sydney in 1951, Harry Williams is a proud Wiradjuri man whose journey from the rugby league heartland of St George to the grandest stage in world football is one of the most remarkable stories in Australian sporting history. At just 9 years old, a chance invitation from his next-door neighbour introduced Harry to soccer, and he was instantly hooked. From that moment, there was no looking back. He rose through the ranks at St George Police Boys and St George Budapest, the glamour club of Australian football at the time. His form was so extraordinary that it took just 6 senior games for national coach Raleigh Razick to select him for the 1970 World Tour, making Harry the first Aboriginal man ever to represent the Socceroos. He was an overlapping left fullback, lightning fast and incredibly skillful, like a second winger constantly charging behind the attack. In 1974, when Australia qualified for their first ever FIFA World Cup in West Germany, Harry was part of that historic squad. He came on as a substitute in the final group stage match against Chile, becoming the first Aboriginal player to compete at a World Cup. The Socceroos held on for a 0-0 draw, Australia's first ever World Cup point, and a Wiradjuri man was central to that glory. Harry represented Australia 43 times, including 20 full international appearances. After retiring, he became manager of the Indigenous Services and Cultural Diversity Unit for ACT Correctional Services and helped establish the Harry Williams Cup, an Indigenous soccer tournament bringing young players from across New South Wales together. Harry Williams is not just a football pioneer, he is a cultural trailblazer whose legacy continues to inspire First Nations players across Australia.
1: New South Wales town of Wentworth sets vintage tractor record 70 years on from flood. This comes from Wade Stevens, ABC. See Mildura, Swan Hill. The southwest New South Wales town of Wentworth is celebrating the ingenuity of a revolutionary tractor 70 years on from a flood that almost wiped it out. The Ferguson TEA20 tractor, affectionately known as the Little Grey, reshaped farming in many Australian communities in the 1940s and 1950s. Small and lightweight, the Little Grey Fergie had a three-point rear linkage system, allowing farmers to place a variety of implements on the back. Among the accessories was an earth scoop, which could be lifted, tilted, and dumped using the tractor's hydraulic system. It was a system that would prove crucial in saving a town rapidly taking on water. Wentworth was once considered a potential location for Australia's capital. It was where the Murray River peaked at 9.75 metres in 1956, during the second largest flood in Australia's history. Farmers were encouraged by authorities to abandon the area, but they had an ace up their sleeve. Wentworth became a town fortified by the resolve of residents who refused to let it be swallowed by the rising Murray and Darling rivers. An army of little grey tractors sprang into action, quickly establishing clay levee banks to fight back against the unprecedented water levels. Climbing, scooping and shifting the earth, the tractors were used around the clock to patch and strengthen the town-saving infrastructure. Wentworth was ultimately saved from inundation, and the TEA20 Ferguson tractor earned its place in local folklore. A memorial cairn stands proudly on the corner of the town's Adelaide and Adams Streets in tribute to the rallying cry, "By God and by Fergie, we beat the flood." Wentworth residents wanted to make history while marking 70 years since the victory. During the town's flood rally on the 2026 King's Birthday weekend, it set a record for the largest gathering of little grey Fergies. Owners brought 110 vintage tractors to town from across the district and beyond, with one model coming all the way from Hervey Bay in Queensland. Australian Book of Records co-founder Helen Taylor said, "By setting the record, Wentworth continued to turn what could have been a negative into a positive. When they reflect on what they could have been, had the little Fergies not been able to be there to save the day, then it would have been a very different story," Miss Taylor said. One of the enduring legacies from the 1956 flood efforts was when Kumeyala farmer Ken Erskine rode his tractor to the front bar of Royal Hotel to collect a beer once the town was saved. He refused to walk in and insisted on driving, and the licensee obliged and swung open the front doors. Renmark resident Ron Kohler got to recreate the act on his 1950s tractor, which he had been restoring since February. "It's been an honour to have the little tractor included in this commemoration," Mr. Kohler said. "I've never driven a tractor into a pub before." Mr. Erskine's daughter, Pat McDermott, said she thought about that story whenever she came into town, and seeing a gathering of 110 Fergies 70 years later gave her a rush of good memories. "It's rewarding and I find it very emotional," Miss McDermott said. "It was a big part of my life, and everyone in this district will be very proud of what those men on their little Fergies did." And that was New South Wales town of Wentworth sets vintage tractor records 70 years on from flood. Comes from Wade Stevens and ABC Mildura Swan Hill.
0: There we go. Now, it's going to Melbourne is going to be having Melbourne Rare Book Week. And I know that the libraries are all going to be contributing, particularly the Melbourne State Library. But the William Strutt's Victoria the Golden is at the Victoria's Parliamentary Library. Now, Victoria's Parliamentary Library is the second oldest library in Victoria. The highlight of the library's rare book collection is William Strutt's illustrated album, Victoria the Golden. Strutt arrived in Melbourne in 1850 and captured key events in the embryonic colony, from the gold rush to the departure of Burke and Will's expedition. In later years in England, he compiled the skillful sketches into albums, aware of their historical importance. And I'm not quite sure how it ended up, because he did this in England, but it did end up here at Melbourne at the Parliamentary Library. And it is going to be on show as part of Melbourne Rare Book Week, which is later on next week. But I think you have to find out how you can actually go. You can't just walk in, apparently. I think you do have to book. Now, this week, in 1816, at the Villa Diodati, Lord Byron reads Phantasmagoriana to Percy Shelley, Mary Shelley, Claire Claremont and John Polidori, then challenges each guest to write a ghost story, culminating in Mary Shelley writing the novel Frankenstein, John Polidori writing the short story The Vampire, and Byron writing the poem Darkness. Now, nobody realised it was a Picasso. The thrift store plate hung in her kitchen for years. She bought it in Rhode Island back in 1970 and kept it above her stove, where it gathered layers of kitchen grease over time. Only after seeing a similar plate at a Picasso exhibition did she start to suspect what she had. On PBS's Antiques Roadshow, experts identified it as Picasso's face in an oval, made in 1955 at the Madura Studio in France, with Madura marks and the handwritten number 23 of 100 still visible on the back. Now, more on libraries. In Finland, children are building reading confidence with some of the gentlest listeners imaginable, dogs. Known as reading dogs, these calm animals sit quietly in libraries while young readers practice aloud without fear of being corrected, rushed or judged. For a child who feels nervous stumbling over a word, that kind of patient audience can change everything. The dog does not interrupt, laugh or point out mistakes. It simply stays close, listens and helps the room feel safe. Finnish reading dog programs are designed to reduce anxiety, encourage reluctant readers, and make reading feel less like a test and more like a moment of trust. Similar animal-assisted reading ideas have also been shared with farm animals, including cows, because the heart of the concept is simple. When children feel calm, they speak more freely. When they feel accepted, they keep trying. Sometimes confidence does not begin with applause. Sometimes it begins with a quiet animal and a small voice and a book opened without fear. There we go. Now, inside the secret notebooks of the world's greatest writers, stories weren't just written. They were drawn, scratched out, and dreamed up. Authors like Franz Kafka and Fyodor Dostoevsky didn't just sit down and write perfect book. They filled their margins with spooky sketches, messy doodles, and restless ink stains. You can see J.R.R. Tolkien literally painting the world of Middle-earth with hand-drawn maps and colourful mountains, while Lewis Carroll hand-wrote and illustrated the very first version of Alice in Wonderland as a gift. From Jane Austen's cramped, overlapping letters to Leo Tolstoy's wild corrections, these journals reveal a quieter truth. Great work does arrive fully formed. What we now see as masterpieces once began as crossed out lines, rough sketches and uncertain ideas, long before these names meant anything beyond a page. And I got that article from ArtNet News. Now I think that I'll have a short break and then we shall return with more articles.
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0: Yes, welcome back to our program of Afternoon Live on this Thursday, June 18th. And as usual, we're being broadcast through Vision Australia Radio National Network. I am Joanne Jockerty, your presenter for today, with my fellow reader, Diane Tiffin. Well, let's see what we're going to be having for the second half of our program today. Rain, glorious rain for the growers in South Australia. The Pope blesses Barcelona's Sagra Familia and two Canadian friends. A family remembers a brave stockman and a tortoise named Freddy and thrill seekers on horseback learning new skills. So back over to Di.
1: Thank you. And record autumn rain sparks recovery across South Australia, but not all growers benefit. This comes from Elsie Adamo and Selena Green from ABC Rural. Last year, there wasn't a blade of green on Megan Lister's farm east of Woodina. Now the grass is so thick, she's losing calves in it. There has been a dramatic change of conditions in parts of South Australia that were gripped by drought 12 months ago. At the height of the dry, Miss Lister was hand-feeding stock around the clock. But in May, the area received record monthly rainfall. Green, everywhere green, Miss Lister said. We were just trying to find this calf to tag, and we spent the last 5 minutes driving around trying to find it. And it was hiding in the green grass. We can't find them half the time. A 160-millimetre downpour in February marked the start of the recovery, and the rain has continued. Everything is just looking so fresh, Miss Lister said. The cows are in excellent condition. The calves are calving down into a green feed. It just makes a huge difference. She managed to get through the drought without offloading stock. This year, Miss Lister has also planted about 809 hectares of crops, mostly wheat and barley, in the hope of making the most of the good conditions. Definitely has set us up for the rest of the year, so that's a bonus, she said. We can get feed stored away and hopefully be a bit in front again. It's not just farmers on the Eyre Peninsula who have seen the improvement. Digital Agricultural Services Earth Observation and Data Science leader Sam Atkinson said satellite analysis suggested almost 2 million hectares of crops were already in the ground across the state. That figure is expected to grow as the season progresses. The great news for South Australia this year is it had really good early rain in February and March, which triggered a lot of growth, particularly in pastures and in sort of the lower rainfall areas, but also more broadly, which I'm sure is quite a relief after two pretty hard years, Mr. Atkinson said. This is the best year since at least 2020. But it's even running at about 10 days in front of where we were in 2022 and 2023, which were both in general pretty good seasons across South Australia. So hopefully it keeps raining and tracks in that direction. Bureau of Meteorology climatologist Caitlin Minney said several rainfall records were broken across South Australia in May, resulting in a wetter than average autumn for most of the state. It's a very different situation leading into winter for much of South Australia compared to very dry conditions over the last couple of years, she said. For pretty much the whole state, excluding small areas in the far southeast, it was a wetter than average autumn. This includes areas along the east of the state that record the highest on record, so the wettest autumn on record. It was a wet start to the season, as well as May rainfall that really contributed to that above-average rainfall. Mr. Cadd said this season was a significant improvement on last year's conditions, with rainfall already exceeding his total for all of 2024. The fact that we've been able to get crops established a month earlier than we did last year, they're growing well, while we've got good rainfall, Mr. Cadd said. If things were to get a little bit dry in a couple of months, the plants have been up long enough that they should have a decent root system to be able to access that deeper moisture in the soil. And that was record autumn rain sparks recovery across South Australia, but not all growers benefit. And it comes from Elsie Adamo and Selena Green at ABC Rural.
0: Okay, now this is from Victorian History from the Melbourne State Library, and it's headed Isabella Fraser, a Library Pioneer. When you walk into State Library Victoria, you will be welcomed by a diverse range of staff, people of different backgrounds, genders, ages, and nationalities. But things haven't always been this way, especially for women. And this is an excerpt from the library archives. For various reasons, the elderly fathers of the Melbourne Public Library do not employ women except to scrub floors. There are a good many jobs at the library. Much of the work consists in sitting down and waiting for somebody to turn up and ask for something. And a woman could almost do that. The time seems right to give her a chance. In neither war nor peace can we any longer afford to waste men in unproductive jobs. If the new arrivals at the library are nice things in clean pinnies, so much the better. There we go. For many decades, Victorian legislation discriminated against women who wanted to work at the library or in any other public service. In 1890, the Public Service Act stated that no married woman shall be eligible for appointment to any office in the public service. The first female library staff member on the public service lists is Isabella Fraser. We don't know much about her upbringing, but we know that she was born in Ballarat in 1881 and died in Kew in 1969. She began her career at the library in 1908 and was appointed to the role of assistant in 1924. At the time, there was very little regulation around the work women were permitted to do in libraries. It is quite likely that Isabella undertook librarian or library technician duties in her role as an assistant, but was never actually granted the title of librarian. Women were not allowed to become qualified librarians in Victoria until 1926, when the Women's Qualification Act 1926 was passed. That didn't stop Isabella from following her passion and continuing her studies. So, by 1931, she held a Bachelor of Arts qualification. Even after the Women's Qualification Act of 1906 was passed, the Argus noted that the salaries for such a position requiring a university qualification were very poor. Isabella was still an assistant in 1941. However, things were to change for women at the library in the following years. By 1955, the library had many female librarians. Several of these women had originally been assistants and later had their job titles changed to librarian. Isabella Fraser no longer appears on the 1955 staff lists, indicating that she left the library in or before 1955. Isabella Fraser is one of the many brave women that challenged the times and the work culture and proved they can take up any job and do it just as well with passion and dedication. Named in her honour, the library's Isabella Fraser Room opened in September 2018. And I got that article from the Melbourne State Library and on part of their Victorian history.
1: Family remembers Wilson Sprague as passionate stockman and good bloke. This comes from Crispian Yeomans from ABC Rural. Anne Sprague will never forget watching her son learn to ride a bike in the yard on a remote cattle station northeast of Blackall. Wilson was very full on. He walked by the time he was 9 months old, Miss Sprague said. He wanted to learn to ride the push bike without training wheels. He just had that grit and determination. Chopper pilot Wilson Sprague died in a helicopter crash while tracking a bushfire near Kowanyama, west of Cairns, on October the 9th last year. He was flying back from picking up parts and he'd noticed a fire started by lightning, Miss Sprague said. He just wasn't a bloke who would have thought, nah, it's late in the afternoon, someone else will sort that. He wouldn't stop until the job was done. In a report last month, the Australian Transport Safety Bureau found the 27-year-old was not qualified for night flying and the helicopter wasn't equipped to fly after dark. 9 months on, his family and close friends are remembering Wilson as a passionate stockman and a good bloke. Growing up on a grazing property in central West Queensland, 95 kilometres from the nearest town, life was busy for the Sprague family. From a young age, Wilson would play cattle stations with his sisters, Georgia and Holly, under the backyard camphor laurel tree. It was dirt under the tree, but they'd have their tracks and roads, and they'd have yards built, trucks, loaders, Miss Sprague said. Like many who grew up on remote stations, the young boy showed a keen interest in stockwork and helped muster cattle on horseback. Miss Sprague said she remembered Wilson racing down to the stockyards to help with branding in between his on-air school lessons. He just had a quiet, gentle nature with animals. He always wanted to go to work on stations, she said. For his 14th birthday, parents Anne and Jason brought their son a trial helicopter flight on the Sunshine Coast, where he sat in the pilot's seat and gave flying a go. Miss Sprague said her son's eyes lit up. He never stopped talking about that, she said. In 2016, Wilson graduated high school and went to work for a cattle operation near Cloncurry as a first-year ringer before mustering in the Northern Territory. Later, he obtained a private helicopter licence and worked across three cattle stations for family-owned MDH Proprietary Limited from Mount Windsor to Rutland Plains as a mustering pilot. Muttaburra chopper pilot Gordon McGoffin said Wilson was the strongest person he had ever met. He was tough as nails. You could not get tougher than Wilson Sprague, Mr. McGoffin said, adding that his mate could well drive a bulldozer, a loader and a grader. Mr. McGoffin said he'd known Wilson longer than anyone else in his life except for his own family. Will Long was a first-year ringer at Brightland Station near Cloncurry when he first met Wilson, then head stockman. He's just so good with cattle and puts you in the right place and makes you aware of everything you need to know, Mr. Long said. Mr. Long said Wilson taught him to be a leader. If you were doing something wrong, he'd make sure next time you were doing it right, instead of letting everyone get away with doing the wrong thing. I think in huge ways, and I've thought this for years, Wilson could instill a lot of confidence in you, he said. I started flying 12 months before Wilson, and I remember one of the reasons I felt so confident getting my license was I knew Wilson would be there. If he lived to 80 years old, they could have written a book on him. We might yet still. Miss Sprague said she hoped Wilson would be remembered as a tenacious, loyal and gentle soul. He was just a good bloke, she said. There's a lot of good blokes out there. It's just some of them don't get taken so early. And that was Family Remembers Wilson Sprague as passionate stockman and good bloke. And it was written by Crispian Yeomans and it came from ABC Rural.
0: Okay, now, two Canadians. In 1957, two young Canadian friends packed their bags and embarked on an epic 60,000-kilometre global expedition. They travelled inside a custom-built Series 1 Land Rover, which they affectionately nicknamed the Grizzly Talk. The fearless duo consisted of Robert Bateman, a geography student and budding wildlife artist, and Dr. Bristol Foster, a passionate conservation biologist and ecologist. Driven by pure curiosity, they wanted to explore a raw world completely untouched by globalization, commercial tourism, or rigid geopolitical borders. Over the course of 14 months, they crossed 19 countries and four continents. Their journey served a profound environmental purpose to film, paint, and document the vanishing era of wilderness and culture. To record their observations, Bateman used the truck's aluminium body as a literal rolling canvas, hand-painting local wildlife and national flags directly onto the sides. Meanwhile, Foster documented the breathtaking landscapes using a 16mm movie camera. The trip was packed with incredible moments, including a mishap in India where Foster flipped the rover onto its side while swerving to avoid a bicycle. Luckily, passing local bus passengers rushed over and helped roll the vehicle right back onto its wheels. Decades later, after the legendary truck was sold and left abandoned in a Canadian field, it was miraculously rediscovered and fully restored to its former glory. Ultimately, this global trek left a massive impact on both men and the modern environmental community. The journey served as the direct creative spark that transformed Bateman into a world-renowned wildlife painter and Foster into a pioneer of ecological preservation. Today, it stands as a beautiful testament to a lifelong friendship and a timeless masterclass in adventure-born activism.
1: And my next article, Topar Camp Draft Clinic riders take the reins and get hooked on the sport. This comes from Lily McCure from ABC Broken Hill. Amongst the red dirt and flies, horse riders and spectators watch intently as cattle are moved around a small yard. Horse trainer Jay Charnock is demonstrating how to cut out a cow on horseback, the step before it's then released through a set of gates, and the rider is given 40 seconds to manoeuvre the beast around an area. Then it's time up and the whip is cracked. In the far west New South Wales locality of Topar, the local camp draft has been running for 30 years. It also hosts a clinic that delves into the processes and skills necessary to master a camp draft. For those with a passion for horses and thrill-seeking tendencies, the sport is popular, particularly in the bush. It takes precision, skill and speed, along with a high level of horsemanship and the ability to read cattle behaviour. Charnock is a horse trainer from Bulardala on the New South Wales mid-north coast, who travels around the country teaching camp drafting and training horses. Charnock said the sport originated in the bush in livestock camps when mobs of cattle were being mustered and moved around. He said that it all started as a bit of fun. One cow might break out from the mob and a fellow would be on a horse and he'd have to go and lap it around, get it off a tree and around another bush and back into the mob. I can guarantee there would have been a bit of Aussie larrikinism going on there. They would have said, "My horse can do that better than yours." Since then, it's come a long way and has become a sport that people travel far and wide for. In competitions, the aim is to choose a beast from a mob of seven or eight and use your horse to separate it from the rest before bringing it to the front of the camp yard, all while the animal is trying to get back to its buddies. From there, the gates are opened and the rider and horse chase the cow into an arena half the size of a football field. The rider tries to complete the course by steering the cow around two pegs in a figure of eight pattern before chasing it through a makeshift gate at the top. Some make it look easy, and on paper it might sound straightforward, but as Charnock said, it's trickier than it looks. It's a challenging sport because you must control three brains under pressure, he said. Almost 80 kilometres from the city of Broken Hill, the Topar Camp Draft Grounds sit on the edge of the Barrier Highway. For 30 years, a committee of volunteers has been running the event. Robert Gibson, a keen camp drafter, was part of the team when it all began. A former grazier from Glen Idle Station, 55 kilometres east of Broken Hill, Mr. Gibson is now based near Clare, South Australia, but was the president of the club for 23 years and continues as a committee member. He said that establishing the event was important for the community. A lot of the smaller events in far west New South Wales disappeared, Mr. Gibson said. We needed something in the bush. Mr. Gibson recalled a team of about 30 people helped to get it running, all keen to facilitate an event for the region. In the beginning, the demand was strong, but Mr. Gibson said that it slowly grew over the decades. A lot of them like to go to the bush ones. They reckon it's better fun, he said. While many participants and attendees are often local to the region, some travel long distances to chase cattle in the Topar Arena. Lily Anderson from Simbrick Vale Station, 180 kilometres northeast of Broken Hill, has been riding ever since.

0: first. I reckon it's pretty fun. You've got to have a lot of skills and a lot of patience for it, she said. You've got to really know your horse well and know how to use your legs and your arms, she said. And that was Topar Camp Draft Clinic Riders Take the Reins and Get Hooked on the Sport. It was written by Lily McCure and it came from ABC Broken Hill.
1: Okay, Pope Leo blesses Barcelona's Sagrada Familia. And this is by Richard Whittington from ArtNet News. Pope Leo arrived in Barcelona, Spain on June 10 to bless the new tower of the Sagrada Familia Basilica. In a widely hailed development, the central tower of Jesus Christ was completed in February, bringing the basilica's height up to 566 feet and earning the structure the designation of the world's tallest church. Now, the leader of the Catholic Church will hold Mass inside the modernist landmark on the 100th anniversary of the death of its architect, Antoni Gaudí. Gaudí was a devout Catholic who died at the age of 73 after being hit by a tram while on his way to church. The Sagrada Familia is duly packed with depictions of religious figures and biblical scenes, and its central spire falls short of Barcelona's Montjuïc Hill for respect for God. Such piety has long seen Gaudí labelled God's architect, but in recent years the Vatican has hinted it may canonise him as a saint. When Pope Benedict XV consecrated the Sagrada Familia in 2010, he described Gaudí as a practising Christian who kept the torch of his faith alight to the end of his life. In 2025, Pope Francis recognised Gaudí for his heroic virtues, the second in a four-step process towards being recognised as a saint by the Catholic Church. Steps 3 and 4 require verifiable miracles being attributed to the architect. The Archdiocese of Barcelona has been putting Gaudí's case before the Vatican since 2023. Accordingly, Pope Leo's words and actions will be closely watched. The Pope's arrival in Barcelona follows a visit to Madrid, where he held an open-air mass to 1.5 million people and became the first pontiff to address Spain's parliament. Work on the Sagrada Familia began in 1882, and despite the excitement surrounding the completion of the Tower of Jesus Christ earlier this year, Gaudí's masterpiece is still not completed. Work consists on its 4 bell towers and a proposed grand entrance and square that would entail destroying 2 blocks of homes, a move that has provoked strong local pushback. Construction is expected to be completed in the coming decade. And that was by Richard Whittington from ArtNet News. Now let's have a look what we've got to finish off our program today. Tiwi trailblazer David Cantilla has been inducted into the AFL Hall of Fame. Tiwi man David Cantilla was the first recorded Indigenous player in the South Australian National Football League in the 1960s. He has now been inducted, as I said, into the Australian Football Hall of Fame. Now, a human computer. I cannot read out these numbers, but in 1980, Indian human computer Shakuntala Devi sets a world record by mentally multiplying 2 random 13-digit numbers in 28 seconds. She correctly answered, but all those figures are me, and I'm not going to read them out. And now, this week, as we know what happens this week, it was the US first woman in space. In 1983, Space Shuttle Challenger 2 launches the first American woman into space, astronaut Sally Ride. Now, some say cities aren't for wildlife. Denmark disagrees. They're putting wildflower islands in the harbour and letting nature move in. Copenhagen has introduced floating wildflower islands in its harbour as part of an effort to bring nature back into urban waterways. The project, known as Copenhagen Island.

0: Pirates, or Parkipelago, was developed by Australian artist and architect Marshall Bletcher and the Danish studio Foxtrot. The platforms are built from recycled materials and planted with wild flowers, grasses, and small trees. The islands serve as habitats for birds, bees, insects, and marine life in an area that was previously open water surrounded by concrete. They float freely in the harbour and are accessible to kayakers and swimmers. Some are used by locals for picnics, while others are left untouched to serve as wildlife sanctuaries. The project has drawn international attention as an example of how cities can integrate biodiversity into existing infrastructure without taking up land. Several of the islands have already attracted nesting birds and pollinators, proving that even small interventions can create meaningful change in urban ecosystems. Now, Finland is also doing something. In Finland, some cities are installing small heated reading cabins in the middle of public parks, allowing people to enjoy peaceful moments even during the coldest winters. Inside, visitors can sit comfortably, read a book, warm up, and escape daily stress for a few minutes while snow quietly covers the streets around them. These cozy shelters show how a simple warm space can transform a park into a place of relaxation, connection, and well-being for the whole community. With initiatives like this, Finland continues to inspire the world through its peaceful lifestyle, close connection to nature, and focus on human comfort. Okay, so most people never notice the tiny details built into cities to protect wildlife, but in parts of the Netherlands, even storm drains are designed with hedgehogs in mind. Many drains now include small escape staircases that help hedgehogs climb back out after accidentally falling inside overnight. Since hedgehogs are nocturnal and often wander through urban areas searching for food, open drains can become deadly traps. These simple additions give them a way to survive and continue safely through the city. It is a small reminder that thoughtful design can quietly save lives every single day. Tiny changes in infrastructure can make a huge difference for animals living alongside humans. So there we are, a little bit of little news items for you to carry on for the rest of the day and also for the rest of the week, because that brings us to the end of our program of Afternoon Live. I am Joanne Jockerty, your presenter for today's program, with my fellow reader Diane. And of course, we're brought to you through our Melbourne studios of Vision Australia and our national radio network, plus V8 Radio Digital, and online at v8radio.org. 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

0: On Vision Australia Radio, welcome to Letters to the Editor from the Advertiser, the Australian and the NT News for Thursday the 18th of June. I'm Paul Moyle and reading with me today is Lenore Barrett. We start with page 28 from the Advertiser. Hanson for PM. After Pauline Hanson's appearance at the National Press Club, many will think she will romp into government. She stepped into the lion's den of a hostile media with none of the evasions and platitudes we've seen from Prime Minister Anthony Albanese and opposition leader Angus Taylor. I was sceptical, and she's certainly no orator, but most of what she said embodied the common sense that voters are hungry for. Come question time, she shone. She slapped down the inevitable gotchas, even earning laughter and applause, and was surprisingly across every policy issue raised. You're free to disagree with her, and I often have, but you know where she stands. She's throwing the gauntlet down to the major parties, forcing them to do better to win our vote, and democracy can only be the winner. And that's from Trevor Ferrant of Hackney.
1: Changing electorate. I refer to One Nation's recent rise in popularity and what may be driving it. It is not because Pauline Hanson has radically changed. In many ways, she has not. Her message has been broadly the same for nearly 30 years. Immigration is too high, governments are ignoring ordinary Australians, public debate is controlled by elites, and the major parties are more interested in ideology than the people paying the bills. For most of that time, I did not take One Nation seriously as a major political force. I saw Hanson as someone with a loyal following, but not someone likely to reshape Australian politics. Many in politics and the media treated her the same way, often by mocking her, calling her extreme, or dismissing her voters as ignorant or racist. Some of Hanson's early language was certainly blunt, and some of it deserved criticism. But that is different from saying every Australian who heard something true in her message was racist or stupid. That is where I think the political class made its mistake. For years, many as ordinary Australians heard parts of what she said and quietly thought there might be something in that. They may not have agreed with all of it. They may not have wanted to say it publicly. They may still have voted Labor, Liberal, National, Greens or Independent. But they filed that thought away. The reason it matters now is that life has changed. For a long time, Australia was prosperous enough that people could tolerate a lot of things they did not like. They could tolerate high immigration if wages were good, housing was achievable, infrastructure kept up, and their children had a fair chance. They could tolerate tax complexity if they still felt they were getting ahead. They could tolerate political correctness if their own life still felt stable. But that cushion has gone. One Nation's rise is not just about Hanson. It is about a large section of middle Australia feeling squeezed, ignored and insulted. They feel they are paying for a system that no longer works for them while being lectured by people who are either protected from the consequences or benefiting from them. If the major parties want those voters back, they need to stop treating them as a moral problem and start treating them as citizens with legitimate concerns, writes Giovanni De Palma of Prospect.
0: Beholden to China. Congratulations for your excellent editorial drawing attention to the billions of Australian taxpayer dollars pouring into the coffers of the Chinese Communist Party for renewable energy projects. Reference Labor's hot air obsession props up China threat. The Advertiser, 17th of June. This is an issue which has not received the attention it deserves. One of the latest 19 projects approved by the Albanese Labor government, 16 foreign firms have won tenders, with the biggest winners being those run by the Chinese government. Aside from the scandalous fact that no one knows how many hundreds of billions of dollars the electricity transition is costing Australia because climate fanatics have told us money doesn't matter when the planet is burning. The fact that China, our biggest security threat, is being allowed to infiltrate our electricity system poses a critical danger to our national sovereignty. Has the federal government taken leave of its senses, Or is it happy for Australia to become a vassal state of China? And that's from Yvonne Moore of Maylands.
1: Leader in renewables. Your editorial refer Labor's hot air obsession props up China threat. The Advertiser, 17th of June, claims that we are financing the Chinese Communist Party by awarding renewable energy projects to state-owned companies in China. Since China is the world's leader in building renewable energy sources, it is no surprise that it has well-tested, up-to-date expertise to contribute. Global heating is a reality and it will only continue to threaten us. To counter it, we need to treat it with the utmost seriousness. The editorial's point of view is that China is our biggest threat, in spite of them never having attacked us. China is our largest trading partner, and we have contributed the raw materials like iron ore to their economic and military growth. But China is very concerned about climate change, as shown by its actions. It is not perfect, as it continues to dig up new coal, but so do we, says Jock Churchman of Campbelltown.
0: And now we go to text talk. Why is it that if someone disagrees with Pauline Hanson or One Nation, they are branded left-wing? In fact, what none of the three parties under current discussion have is a centrist viewpoint. It appears that since the rise of Donald Trump and Brexit, the Western world has chosen to define itself by two extremes, far left or far right. Maybe we need to take a deep breath and remember that as centrists, we have achieved far more. And that's from Michael Figuer of McCracken. It's one of world's climate, one climate, that plus trade, we depend on China. If they go green with energy, we benefit, says Jim. It seems Mary Dingle referenced net zero imperative letters 16th of June and Jock Churchman, complex energy letters 15th of June, would have our coal, gas and iron ore left in the ground while Australia goes broke. And that's from P. Jeffrey of Kingswood. Sorry, Gordon Stanger, reference Trump, the biggest loser, letters 17th of June. Yes, Donald Trump has failed allegedly on a lot of things, but who would you prefer, Sleepy Joe Biden? And that's from Robert of Gawler.
1: Now we move to page 53. Merge councils. Following several contributions concerning excessive council rates and debt, refer letters 17th of June and the 16th of June, it would be interesting to see a reaction from local government minister Rhiannon Pearce. Local government debt is starting to chase state government debt. Politicians don't seem to understand income must eventually cover debt. Council debt is becoming alarming as they forget their basic function, roads, rates and rubbish. Rates get the mention often using elastic maths and ambiguous terms well above the CPI. Councils believe that ratepayers are a bottomless pit for unneeded projects together with alarming borrowing. Debt is being passed on to future generations, but even lenders will only go so far, and then what happens? Cooper PD and Peterborough are just two councils with significant problems, and will Onkaparinga be another? It will be interesting to see what councils will do if property values decline and correspondingly affect the rates in the dollar. Will rates be reduced or will councils find other ways to maintain their revenue? Council rates are a wealth tax, rising considerably over the years as real estate values dramatically increase, but have councils services as well? As Treasurer Tom Koutsantonis recently suggested, perhaps council amalgamations should be considered. Perhaps the question should be asked of so many councils, are there sufficient qualified personnel to run them, and are councils even needed in this age, or are they an archaic symbol of the horse and buggy era? And that was written by Peter Locke of Port Lincoln.
0: Serve public interest. I agree with Kim Simons. Reference secrecy warranted letters 17th of June. Who seeks to strike a balance between the need for commercial confidentiality during negotiations and the public's right to know the true cost and benefits of major projects? Once a contract is awarded and public funds committed, taxpayers should be able to scrutinise the underlying business case. The government should then disclose a transparent, cost-benefit analysis, including the economic, social and environmental impacts, as well as the infrastructure works disruptions and ongoing costs associated with the project. Having made the commitment, it is incumbent on the government to demonstrate that the decision represents value for money and serves the public interest. And that's from Brenton Schultz of Parkside.
1: Nuclear threat. As it turns out, Iran was only a few steps short of creating nuclear weapons. Everyone is saying they are the winners of deal, the Advertiser 17th of June. What people gloss over is the open secret that Israel already possesses nuclear weapons. It would be too dreadful to imagine what would happen if a nuclear weapon were launched at Israel. It could mean the complete destruction of Iran, or worse still, to trigger a global nuclear war. What some fail to acknowledge is that Donald Trump and Israel were forced into a preemptive strike on Iran to neutralise a fanatical theocracy whose mantra is the complete annihilation of Israel. Iran cannot be allowed to retain nuclear weapons, says Mark Thompson of Newton.
0: Climate action. I must agree with Patricia Rogers, a reference, Climate Change Effects, Letters 17th of June, and disagree with Bruce Burford, reference, Energy Crisis, Letters 16th of June. Climate change has already been recognised on a global scale and countries are meeting in an endeavour to establish solutions to slow it down. Energy Minister Chris Bowen is president of the World Climate Change Committee. Renewable energy has been adopted by the government as it is the cheapest form of power, and now with battery installations in homes, it's already bringing energy costs down for households. The wind turbines to harness energy from climatic conditions are already successfully operating to further reduce overall power costs. Australia missed the opportunity to establish nuclear power back in the 1950s. And this is now out of the question, with just the cost to build nuclear power stations without the other associated hazards. And that's from Des Kemp of Port Hughes.
1: Seasonal changes. The claim that the world's climate is in peril continues, refer Net Zero Imperative, Letters 16th of June. Unfortunately, the net zero mantra is wearing thin both here and globally. The seasons come and go with the usual extreme weather events, which have nothing to do with the use of fossil fuels. It is called living in Australia, and that's from Roman Rottenberg of Murray Bridge.
0: We are Australian. In the song, I Am Australian, the refrain starts, we are one, but we are many. Though this seems to have escaped some of the many in letters to the editor. Australia changes day by day. Rather than stagnating as a nation of inbred clones, we have arrived as a land of colourful hybrids intensified by mature understanding that with dynamic immigration filtration, it is possible to construct a safe and humane homeland, one where integration and assimilation are joint enterprises for newcomers and incumbents alike. All of us are increasingly citizens of the world. A family friend who has a PhD in physics was born in India, studied in Hawaii, worked in California, got married to an Irish Australian in Canada, immigrated to Australia, became an Australian citizen until retirement, worked in weapons research. Their children were all born in Australia. One daughter has a PhD in astrophysics. Australia is a tapestry of multicultural wonder, a blend of renewal, tolerance and grace. The appearance and accent of diversity is osmotic reality in hospitals, schools, ambulances, nursing homes, building sites, public transport, in cross-cultural marriage and at AFL matches. Embrace multicultural reality and the fear will subside. It started with the First Fleet, says Bruce Nylon of Manningham.
1: And now we have a clarification. A report in Monday's The Advertiser indicated Whyalla City Council was considering, and it was going to, introduce new entry fees for its cuttlefish tours parking site. The council has instead voted to discuss fees at a future workshop and will not introduce any new fees during this cuttlefish breeding season.
0: And now we go to the Northern Territory news, starting with your say, starting with the heading Mature Debate. When a person, organisation makes a commitment and does not intend to keep that commitment at the time of making that commitment, then the act is not done in good faith and the person, organisation can be accused of lying. The commitment is made in a specific context. Sometimes later the context may significantly change and to continue with the commitment may cause more harm than good not to change it. However, people may act on that commitment and could suffer from a change. A grandfather clause can eliminate disadvantage for such a change. Still, there is a broken commitment. This does not make those who make initial commitments liars. There remains the issue of whether or not the change was justified. Those affected should argue the pros and cons on facts. The campaign of calling the Prime Minister a liar is emotive and political and does nothing to enhance democracy. It may well be divisive, which is not the best interest of society. We will always argue about whether a government has the balance right between trying to meet the needs of the disadvantaged and assisting those who want to grow the economy and gain a better life for themselves and their family. Are the rich getting richer and the poor poorer? Objective debate is the answer, not emotive name-calling. These are difficult questions, and as a society, we need to oppose name-calling and react in a more disciplined and mature way. That's from NB of Anulla. Not much changed. Some comments further to Nicola Coulter's letter, 9th of June 26, questions untouched, which laments how programs or activities are measured. In the 1990s, the Northern Territory public sector moved towards outcomes-based KPIs to measure the success of programs. However, it was my experience that many public servants and politicians could not understand the difference between outcomes, a positive benefit to the community, and input, dollars and resources and outputs, statistics. The focus was always on the latter too, as Nicola describes. Following budget papers and estimates since those days, it seems not much has changed. And that's from Caroline Kavanagh, Anulla, Northern Territory.
1: And now we move to the social scene. These are the best comments made by NT newsreaders posted across our social media platforms. And the first topic, monster breaks 17 of women's ribs in horrific murder. The first comment is from Andrew Phillip and he says, why wasn't he already serving serious time? His priors are shocking. And Andrew Phillip says, judges need to understand the severity and impact of their decisions on the community. And the next topic is, developers pitch new six-story waterfront hotel. First comment is, we're getting pretty into the dry season now. None of the hotels across Darwin are full. We have way too many hotels. There just isn't enough demand for this. And that's from Duke Wright. Wasson Burry says, would think supply and demand, brackets dry season, dictates the need. Alan Crossman's comment was, hopefully it goes ahead. And Vicky Forscutt says, another hotel proposal and also an eyesore at the waterfront. Meanwhile, RDH and Palmerston Hospitals have recently been in yellow code mode for the umpteenth time. The next topic has eight commenters and the topic is Darwin Cliff Fall ends in dramatic rescue. Wall says, another daredevil dude. Tanya Escobar says, every year there is at least one or two. Darren Chandler says, might go for a ride tomorrow, check it out. Michael Lee Theo's comment is, how do people keep falling off here? And Matthew Bremner says, big fence razor wire. Zoe Spear says, not again. Kelly Usher says, that has been an issue for at least 24 years. And the last comment is from Michael Stiller, who says, wouldn't it be landing ends in dramatic rescue? And the final topic in this section is Pitch Perfect, how to see 100 military jets go free in Darwin. Lorraine Greet says, best noise ever, thank you. Ian Michael Patrick McGowan says, yup, got my 5 tickets for it. David Sinclair says, was one of my favourite events growing up in the NT. And Stephen Munro's comment, that would be awesome. Marie Jones says, always great to watch at sunset. And finally, Ricky Saar says, experienced this a couple of years ago, amazing.
0: On Vision Australia Radio, you're listening to Letters to the Editor from the Advertiser, the Australian and the NT News for Thursday, the 18th of June. And now we go to letters from the Australian, starting from those of a specific topic. It wasn't a winning card, but Trump did his best on Iran. Paul Kelly is critical of President Donald Trump's leadership of the war against Iran. Reference, Iran deal proves one thing, Donald Trump is no wartime leader, 17th of June. But Trump has also achieved many major reductions in Iran's most dangerous capabilities. Its nuclear capacity will take many years to rebuild, killing the supreme leader and a squadron of senior commanders of the Islamic Revolutionary Guard Corps has made a severe dent. Iran's ballistic missile arsenal, air defences and naval capacity are nearly all gone. Its economy has been deeply damaged by the war, with inflation at more than 50%, millions unemployed. Trump has demonstrated he has a willingness to strike Iran directly to diminish its gruesome capacity for international jihad, including in Australia. Bravo, bravo, Trump, says Barry Fox of Blackburn, Victoria.
1: Before President Donald Trump was elected, a nuclear agreement was in place, initiated by President Barack Obama, and Trump disbanded this. Here is what has been achieved in this recent conflict. The destruction of weapons on both sides, disruption of oil, fertilizer, and other petroleum products, no regime change or assistance to the Iranian people, a massive cost to the American and world economy, and a possible recession. How can these events be justified and victory declared, asks Paul Robinson of Surface Paradise, Queensland.
0: Anyone who believes the conflict in Iran is over is kidding themselves. The memorandum about to be signed this week is nothing more than a 60-day agreement not to end the fighting, not to deal the end of the war. The barrage will continue. There are several parties with Iran who are furious at this outcome, including the IRGC, which has been running the show for months. They will never agree to the non-nuclear proposals and will continue the fighting no matter what. All the while, the benighted and unarmed populace of Iran only want to be Islamist invaders gone forever. Even if President Donald Trump manages to get a peace deal signed, the internal strife and attacks on the nations will continue unabated, courtesy of the rabid IRGC. The murder of innocents will increase, even though much of the structure, the Navy, the Air Force, and leaders, is now defunct. The IRGC and proxies will continue their merciless fight to the end, says Julie Tadman, Upper Caboolture, Queensland.
1: Paul Kelly does not address the question of what policy the US should have adopted. Public opinion in the US favours isolationism, and a Democrat president would not have been involved. The threat of a nuclear Iran is a real and eventually would have had to be tackled before the Ayatollahs started using them. Many in the media view the peace deal with Iran as a failure. Their belief is that unless Trump had all his requirements met and Iran had none, there should be no deal. These sections of the media do not appear to have any experience of how to settle a dispute. Iran would not accept a deal where nothing was in its favour, says Ray Watson of Sunnybank Hills, Queensland.
0: Donald Trump may well have a big ego and is thus an easy target for many armchair critics who likely have never fought a war At best, Iran has been contained for the moment, but an ideological war of this nature obviously takes much longer to win. Before ridiculing Trump, we should ask ourselves what Joe Biden would have done other than send more money to Iran, and while we are at it, what America's so-called allies have done other than make paltry increases to their defence budgets and push such assumed expenditure even further out into the never-never. Someone has to step up and draw the line. Being the world policeman is no easy task, and Trump deserves commendation and not constant criticism. And that's from Nick Palethorpe of Turramurra, New South Wales.
1: Once in every few hundred years, an opportunity arises for a political leader to reshape the world for the better. President Donald Trump has such an opportunity, but he apparently blew it. Removing the IRGC and its jihadist regime of Iran could have ushered in an era of peace, prosperity and stability for the region and, by extension, the world, says Alan Friedman, St Kilda East, Victoria.
0: And now we go to letters of a general nature, starting with One Nation Owes Its Popularity to Politics of Disenchantment. Everyone needs to get down off their high horses when condemning One Nation on its rise in the polls, reference strategy of the rebellion 17th of June. The reason it is up there, not because of some evil and diabolic plan by James Ashby and friends, it's because Australians are becoming more disenchanted with the status quo. The major parties have no one else to blame but themselves for One Nation's rise. And that's from Jack Kennedy of Wynnum North, Queensland.
1: Our Prime Minister's social contract with the electorate has been fatally broken. It is becoming clear that it would be untenable and just impossible for Anthony Albanese to lead Labor into the next federal election. No matter what he promises, he might simply be held down as someone not to be believed, going by his track record. He will not be rolled, but will step aside and take the Bob Hawke line with him that he has never been beaten at the polls, says Rob Sinclair, North Sydney, New South Wales.
0: The decision by One Nation to elevate star recruit Barnaby Joyce to Treasury spokesman and take the incumbent Jim Chalmers is an inspired one. Apart from two separate stints as Prime Minister, Joyce served in senior portfolios as Minister for Resources, Agriculture and Infrastructure, and importantly as spokesman for finance in opposition. He is grounded by a real-world accountancy degree. By contrast, the Treasurer learned his craft at the feet of former Treasurer Wayne Swan, who ignominiously delivered six consecutive budget deficits, following Peter Costello's 10 surpluses. And that's from Kim Keogh of Claremont, Western Australia.
1: Anthony Albanese's long game is to sit tight, hoping voters will not trust One Nation to run Australia. The hubris of the Labor supporters is clear. They think the ordinary people have no understanding on how to govern. We have many people who are stepping up to the plate who will excel and govern far better than the lacklustre Labor Party, which is strangling small business and ruining farmers, says John Bicknell of Bargo, New South Wales. And that completes our readings from the letters to the editor. I'm Lenore Barrett, and reading with me was Paul Moyle. I did the panel operating, and Paul and I did the editing. This program is heard regularly at this time and repeated the following weekday at 6:30 a.m. here on Vision Australia Radio, 11:97 a.m. in Adelaide, VA Radio on digital and online at varadio.org, broadcasting in Darwin and Adelaide.

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0: On Vision Australia Radio, welcome to selected readings from The Guardian International, taken from the website theguardian.com. I'm Valerie Tucker, and reading with me today is Liz Matheson. 7-year-old Abdiquadur was hit in a US airstrike. Without a $750 operation, he may lose his ability to walk. This is by Mohamed Gabobi in Mogadishu and Mark Townsend. But Abdiquadur Salah's family cannot afford the surgery, and the US, which refuses to admit that any civilians were killed or injured during its attack 6 months ago, appears unwilling to pay compensation to those affected by airstrikes in Somalia. Shards of shrapnel are lodged in two places in Abdiquadur's back and in his upper thigh after US airstrikes that killed at least 12 civilians, including 8 children. It is the deadliest attack on civilians in Somalia during either Trump administration or one of the worst since the botched 1993 US military operation in Mogadishu known as Black Hawk Down. A Guardian investigation into the strikes in the town of Jamame raises myriad questions over US intelligence, how the targets were selected and why children were hit when they were in the open and were likely to have been clearly identifiable to the drone strike team. His mother said Abdiquadur was in the street outside his family home in Jamame on the 15th of November 2025 when he was struck by a missile. "That's where three of my children got wounded. All three of them were laying on the ground covered in blood," said Marianne Haji Abdi Guled. "When I tried to tend to them, shells began falling everywhere. Every step you took or direction you turned, there were shells and missiles raining everywhere. There was no warning before the strikes, but we could hear drones hovering above town before the strikes. It was very loud." After the attack, Gilead took her three injured children into the surrounding countryside to flee the drones. Her eldest, Mohammed, 16, had shrapnel lodged in his fingers, while her daughter, Samaya, 14, had three metal fragments lodged in her head, which have since been removed. Abdiquadur's X-rays, which have been viewed by The Guardian, show shrapnel still lodged near his hip socket from where it entered his lower back. "They bled throughout the night," Gilead said. "We couldn't leave the countryside because we feared the drones hovering above would bomb us again." The next day, Gilead travelled 40 miles or 60 kilometres to Jilib, the de facto capital of the territory held by the Islamist militant group Al-Shabaab, which was the stated target of the US airstrikes on Jamame in November. The hospital there, however, could not help. After borrowing money from the two-day journey, Gilead travelled with Abdiquadur and his sister to Somalia's capital, Mogadishu. "My eldest still has shrapnel lodged in his body, but I left him back in Jamame because I couldn't afford to take him to Mogadishu and took the younger ones. During the 2 nights and 2 days to reach Mogadishu, we couldn't even eat anything. All I thought about was saving my children." Although her daughter received treatment in the capital, Abdiquadur remains in desperate need of help. Doctors at Kafi Hospital in central Mogadishu told his mother that the shrapnel inside the child needed to be urgently removed to avoid life-changing consequences for him. "They, doctors, told me if the shrapnel isn't removed from his body, it could affect his ability to continue walking," Gilead said. "But I don't have $1,000 or £750 needed for the operation to remove the shrapnel from my son's body. What's worse than being a mother who can't do anything for her wounded children?" Despite being unable to afford the surgery, Gilead has stayed in Mogadishu because it is the only place her child can get the required treatment. However, the cost of renting accommodation in the capital, nearly £190 a month, makes it impossible for the family to save enough for the surgery. The US has not paid compensation to any Somali civilians injured or killed in airstrikes, under the Trump administration, the Pentagon has also quietly scrapped a program making it a legal requirement to prevent and respond to civilian deaths. I don't know where the money for the operation will come from, Gulid said. I left the children's father back at the farm in Jemame to protect our crops from wild animals. He also doesn't have money to reach Mogadishu. The airstrikes were conducted alongside Somali ground forces in a joint operation led by the US military's Africa Command, suggesting the possibility that some of the casualties may have been inflicted by those troops. Witness testimonies, however, all describe the Jemame casualties being caused by bombs dropped from drones rather than fire from ground troops. US officials would not answer questions over Somali forces' role in the attack. Gulaid has no doubts over the origin of the strikes that injured her children, insisting they had not been inflicted by infantry weapons such as mortars. It is the Americans who are responsible for our suffering, she said. The US Department of War did not respond to a series of detailed questions regarding the airstrikes on Jemame. And that was titled, 7-year-old Abdiquader was hit in a US airstrike. Without a $750 operation, he may lose his ability to walk.
1: Our next article is titled, Trump's Iran deal is result of unrealistic ambitions for an untenable war. This is by Andrew Rothin, Washington. As the adage goes, no plan of battle survives first contact with the enemy. Donald Trump entered the war with Iran with maximalist goals, eliminating the country's nuclear program, destroying its ballistic missile program, and ending its support for regional military groups including Hezbollah and Hamas. He exits it with Iran's word not to build a bomb and to hold further nuclear discussions, no mention in writing of the ballistic missile program, and with Hezbollah celebrating a victory as the Memorandum of Understanding, or known as the MOU, instituted a ceasefire in Lebanon, where Israel has seized a swath of the country as a buffer zone. Iran's key asset ended up being the Strait of Hormuz, the waterway that almost every previous simulation of the war predicted would be quickly cut off by Iran. To reopen the strait, the administration was forced to fold on its broader goals or face what Trump called a worldwide depression. Barbara Leaf, a distinguished diplomatic fellow at the Middle East Institute and a former US Assistant Secretary of State for Near Eastern Affairs, said the US had started the war with dastardly, unrealistic assessments of the regime's resilience, as well as Iran's readiness to seize the Strait of Hormuz and attack US and foreign facilities in the Gulf. The US rapidly found that overmatching an adversary that has spent four decades honing its asymptomatic war fighting doctrine and skills would not be the war it had prepared for, she said. And the rapid escalation of economic pain globally that eventually came to American consumers made the war all the more untenable. Now, she added, Trump faced a conundrum. He doesn't want to go back to war fighting, but he's tossed away so much of the leverage he might have had if the war had ended in the first or second week. It has been clear for days that the Trump administration was skittish about putting out the text of its MOU. It was only finally read out by a senior administration official on a briefing call on Wednesday, and the White House still has not published a copy online. The reasoning is clear. Many in Trump's own party will hate this deal. The outgoing US Senator Bill Cassidy of Louisiana called it the worst foreign policy blunder in decades. Reagan is rolling over in his grave, he wrote. Iran's nuclear ambitions were not curbed, and they have learned that threatening the Strait of Hormuz works and will undoubtedly leverage it in the future. Now Iran gets to build brand new infrastructure under this deal. Tom Tillis, Republican Senator for North Carolina, said the 14 points published on Wednesday were not sufficient for me to say it's a good deal. Trump has for years attacked the Obama-era Joint Comprehensive Plan of Action, which is also known as JCPOA, saying that the former president had sent over pallets of cash to bribe Iran into not making a bomb. But when it came time for Trump to make his own peace with Iran, he found himself justifying the potential turnover of a larger set of assets, as well as other financial incentives, backing a ceasefire in Lebanon between Israel and Hezbollah, and allowing Iran and Oman to discuss the future of the Strait. It's not our money, it's their money, and we froze it at a certain point of time, Trump said of the Iranian assets. I guess we're going to have to give it back. At moments on Wednesday, it almost seemed that Trump was echoing Iranian talking points, saying that if US ally Saudi Arabia had ballistic missiles, then Iran had a point that it should too. As to the potential for Iran's uranium enrichment, he said, it's a little hard when other people have it, other adjoining states have it, and you're not letting them have it for purposes of electricity and things like that. You have to use a little common sense. The MOU was ultimately a pragmatic decision by the Trump administration that the conflict must end as quickly as possible, despite the political cost. Leaf said she was deeply relieved that this ill-conceived war appears to be ending, but added that there was little to ensure that the administration won't find itself slipping back into conflict. Robert Malley, a former State Department official and negotiator on the JCPOA, wrote that there is not much value in comparing the two agreements, which were fundamentally different agreements that emerged from starkly different contexts. The bottom line is that the MOU is far preferable to any of the alternatives on offer, he wrote, period. And that article was titled Trump's Iran Deal is Result of Unrealistic Ambitions for an Untenable War. On Vision Australia Radio, you're listening to selected readings from The Guardian International, taken from the website theguardian.com. Our next article is titled Pauline Hanson's Speech Shameful and Echoed Rubbish from Right-Wing Figures in UK and US, critics say. And this is by Krishana Dajin. Pauline Hanson has been roundly condemned for her National Press Club speech, with advocacy groups accusing the One Nation leader of using hatred for political gain, while the Greens say Hanson is echoing rubbish lines from right-wing figures in the UK and US. In Hanson's first address after 20 years in politics, the leader claimed transgender ideology has penetrated almost every regulatory authority. Hanson also claimed without evidence that school children were having dangerous ideology imposed on them and likened trans awareness to militant Islam. Equality Australia's legal director Heather Corkill said the language used could make trans people greater targets for hate and violence. Hanson's comments were simply shameful and are a stark example of the extreme rhetoric being directed at trans Australians, she said. At a time when we are seeing an alarming rise in often violent, targeted attacks against LGBTIQ plus people, Hanson has taken her opportunity to accelerate this hatred for political gain. This is a bold attempt to turn a small and vulnerable minority into a political scapegoat. The group said polling for Equality Australia by Redbridge Group in March 2025 found 81% of Australians agreed or strongly agreed that trans people deserve the same rights and protections as other Australians. Hanson said she did not believe trans women should be allowed in women's sport and promised to sack the Sex Discrimination Commissioner, Anna Cody. Almost every instrument of government is dedicated to a transgender ideology which seeks to redefine humanity, Hanson claimed. Greens Senator Sarah Hanson-Young called the speech deplorable and accused Hanson of attacking half the country with her comments against Australians born overseas or whose parent was born overseas. Pauline Hanson said herself today she has not changed, and boy, didn't we see that same old hate, that same old fear and same old racism, Hanson-Young said. Pauline Hanson is deplorable. She's nasty. She's got no new ideas and she's just trumpeting the same old rubbish we're seeing from the United States and the hard right in the UK. Hanson said in her speech that opposing multiculturalism was not racist. The One Nation leader was accused of racist and divisive language in February after she said there were no good Muslims. In 2024, Hanson was found by a judge to have engaged in racial discrimination against Green Senator Meryn Fawook. Refugee groups have also called out Hanson over inflammatory groups against multiculturalism, including her claim that Australia should be monocultural. Hanson claimed Western values were under siege and governments were too frightened to crack down on Islamic extremism. We are a multicultural society, but we must be monocultural. Australians must live under one cultural umbrella, Hanson said. And that article was titled Pauline Hanson's Speech Shameful and Echoed Rubbish from Right-Wing Figures in UK and US, Critics Say.
0: UK officials expect Russia to retaliate for seizure of Shadow Fleet oil tanker by Dan Sabar, Defence and Security Editor. Military sources said the UK had considered possible responses to the seizure of the vessel carrying Russian crude worth $40 million to India and anticipate that the Kremlin will want to hit back. Seizing the Smatos was in the works for a long period. They had gone through the risks and expectation is Russia will try to retaliate, said a naval insider. If they do so, it could be globally. They are likely to take their time and pick their moment. No formal warning has been issued to British captains and ship owners, but the UK Chamber of Shipping, which represents the industry, said there was an understanding that there could be the risk of a Russian tit-for-tat action. We are aware of the increased risk and owners assess the risk for themselves, said a spokesperson. From an industry perspective, a greater vigilance is more prevalent given the events of the last few days. The Smirtos was seized in the small hours of Sunday on the orders of the British Prime Minister, Keir Starmer, as it sailed 25 miles or 40 kilometres south of the Isle of Wight. Its Indian captain has been charged with breaching UK sanctions on Russia. On Tuesday, sailors on a Russian frigate, the Admiral Grigorovich, fired warning shots near a British yacht in the channel. The pleasure boat, which was on its way to the French port of Cherbourg, had come close to the warship, though the couple on board said they had already taken evasive action when the shots were fired. The Ministry of Defence did not think the incident had been retaliation, but it demonstrates heightened Russian nervousness as tensions between London and Moscow deepen as a result of the UK's support for Ukraine. British

0: Islamic Revolutionary Guard Corps held the Stena Impero in the Strait of Hormuz for 2 months in 2019. That incident came after the Royal Marines had detained an Iranian oil tanker, Grace One, in Gibraltar. It too was released after a couple of months. The detention of the Smyrtos marks the first time that British forces have seized a Russian-linked oil tanker and comes as the UK and Europe seeks to put pressure on Moscow's shadow fleet of about 600 vessels, which are responsible for transporting half its crude oil exports, a key source of revenue to fund the continuing war in Ukraine. Shadow fleet vessels are often old, falsely or not legally flagged, operating at poor environmental and safety standards. The UK says it captured the Smyrtos, which had been monitored for several days because it was falsely registered under the flag of Cameroon and therefore legally stateless. The Department of Transport, which is responsible for issuing security notices to ship owners, said it was in constant contact with the industry to provide the latest advice. It does not comment on the details of such advice, sources said. And that was titled UK Officials Expect Russia to Retaliate for Seizure of Shadow Fleet Oil Tanker.
1: Cannabis commercialisation, not decriminalisation, drives up usage, study finds. This is by Ian Sample, science editor. Decriminalisation, the possession of cannabis, strictly regulating access to the drug, do not appear to drive up usage. But when the drug is sold commercially, the number of users increases and more mental health problems are seen, a review has found. An international team analysed the dramatic shift in policies on cannabis between 2000 and 2025, including how the numbers of people taking the drug, its potency and rates of psychosis changed after new rules came in. In places that opened up commercial markets for cannabis, such as the US and Canada, researchers saw more users and increases in drug potency. More people also visited hospital with psychosis and other mental health issues linked to the drug, they found. Where cannabis was decriminalised in Europe, Africa, Oceania and Asia, there was little evidence of any change in usage or psychiatric illness. The experience was similar in Uruguay, where cannabis has been legalised but is tightly controlled by the state. When we look globally, there's been a rapid shift towards more liberal cannabis policies, said Tom Freeman, Professor of Psychology at the University of Bath and first author on the review. That gives us a chance to evaluate what happened from before to after in terms of cannabis use, cannabis addiction and psychiatric disorders related to cannabis. Freeman said the findings published in Lancet Psychiatry were encouraging for policymakers who were considering decriminalising cannabis or strictly regulating the drug in legal markets. The impact of an open market where the drug is sold in similar way to alcohol and tobacco was very different, however. It's still very early days for any of these policy changes when we consider the long history of alcohol and tobacco use, but this is the way it's unfolding, he said. When there's a for-profit industry, particularly for an addictive product, there's an incentive to sell cheaper products and high-potency products because they know that the more they sell, the more money they'll make, and that can increase use, Freeman added. We have a long history of the tobacco and alcohol industries being difficult to regulate and increase sales resulting in greater harms for those who use those products. In the UK, cannabis is a Class B drug, with possession carrying a maximum penalty of up to 5 years in prison, an unlimited fine or both. Last year, a report by the London Drugs Commission, commissioned by the Mayor of London, Sadiq Khan, argued that the sanctions were unjustified and proposed decriminalising possession for recreational use. The report found that black people were five times more likely to be subjected to being stopped and searched on suspicion of drug-related offences than white people. Uruguay became the first country to fully legalise cannabis in 2013.

2019, but the market is still strictly controlled by the state. Adults who register can buy the drug from a pharmacy, through a cannabis social club, or grow it at home. It allows the state to control the size of the market and also the safety of the products. So Robin Murray, Professor of Psychiatric Research at King's College London, said it was early days in understanding the full effects of global cannabis policies, but added that there was now a consensus that commercialisation of supply rather than simple legislation for recreational use was the critical factor. Unfortunately, in North America, legislation has been followed by rampant commercialisation, facilitated by advertising from companies which would like to sell as much cannabis as tobacco at its peak, he said. Is it possible to legalise without commercialising in Western capitalist countries? It should be possible, but so far no country has managed this because of the growing power of the multi-billion cannabis industry. Alex Stevens, Professor of Criminology at the University of Sheffield, said the review is absolutely essential for policymakers who are exploring ways to deal with drug use. We're getting a fairly consistent message from the research that restricted models of regulation and decriminalisation for possession don't necessarily lead to increases in use, he said. That is what the opponents of these reforms always say, that if you let people use it, then usage will go sky high. But that's not what we see in any of the countries that have done it. And that article is titled, Cannabis Commercialisation, Not Decriminalisation, Drives Up Usage, Study Finds. And that completes our readings from The Guardian International, taken from the website theguardian.com. I'm Liz Matheson, and reading with me was Valerie Tucker. I was the panel operator and Valerie was the editor. This program is produced in our Adelaide studios and can be heard regularly at this time on Vision Australian Radio, VA Radio on digital, and online at varadio.org.

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0: On Vision Australia Radio, welcome to City Beat, with selected readings from City Mag, In Daily and SA Life. I'm Michael Thomas, and reading with me today is John Hocking. Our first item comes from In Daily. It's written by Helen Karakulak, and it's titled The SA Councils Where Seats Could Stay Empty for a Year. Four regional and one metro council face empty seats after their councillors were elected to state parliament in March, with fresh faces still a year away if elections are postponed. Yesterday afternoon, Acting SA Electoral Commissioner Leah McClay revealed she had requested elections to be delayed until mid-2027, saying she expected this would extend the terms of current members, with the details subject to legislation. But councils are concerned that councillors might not stick around for the proposed delay. Mount Gambier, Adelaide Plains, Alexandrina and Port Adelaide Enfield councils are all short on elected members since One Nation's Carlos Coremba, Jason Virgo, David Patton and Independent Lou Nicholson and Labor's David Wilkins left council roles to join the state parliament in March. Under the Local Government Act, there is no requirement to hold supplementary elections to fill the spots when a general election is less than 12 months away. Victor Harbour Mayor Dr. Maura Jenkins said one empty seat for a short period was not having an impact, but she was concerned about the consequences if other councillors start leaving because they do not want to serve a longer term. Some people have said they're standing again. Some already have plans for when they leave in November, Jenkins said. Lots of questions need to be answered, so it makes it really complicated. On the other hand, if the Electoral Commission of South Australia, or ECSA, don't have the confidence they can carry out an election in a safe and democratic way, that is also an issue. Victor Harbour Council has had an empty seat since One Nation's Carlos Coremba was elected to the upper house in March. Five of One Nation's seven members are former councillors, three of them leaving council in March to join Parliament. Since entering Parliament, Coremba has been an outspoken advocate for local government reform and has said One Nation SA was currently working on an independent inquiry to make recommendations to reform local government. A 6 to 12 month delay in local government elections would have an unintended consequence and would inevitably see local government become even more dysfunctional, Coremba said. Any delay and its terms need the approval of Special Minister of State Kaya Maher and to pass Parliament, Maher saying the government would decide in the coming days. Greens leader Robert Sims said he was concerned. Residents and ratepayers could be disenfranchised by any delay given the number of empty seats. There's also the risk that there may be further resignations, with some councillors not being available or willing to serve beyond the end of their term, Sims said. A local government association spokesperson said that the late call to postpone elections had understandably drawn strong and mixed reactions from councils and communities and prompted many questions that need to be considered. Right now, it's unclear what extending the current term would mean for councils in managing and filling vacancies. LGA, that's the Local Government Association, is closely engaging their members and councils and the state government about the implications. Under the heading, Absent Voting Bosses Election Warning. It comes as South Australia's Electoral Commission has asked for council elections to be moved since 2006, with its absent voting boss reiterating the plea last year. Electoral Commissioner Mick Sherry, who has been on personal leave since April, raised the alarm most recently in a report tabled to Parliament last year. ECSA has recommended moving the date of the council election so they would be run in the year after state government elections in a Commissioner's reports from 2006, 2010, 2014, 2018 and 2022. Sherry has authored the report since he became Commissioner in 2017. Sherry, who is on a $325,000 salary package, remains on personal leave, with Acting Commissioner McClay saying yesterday that she did not have any information about a return date. The report said EXA found coordinating council elections can be more complex than the state election in some ways because they involve postal voting for 67 areas around the state. McLeay did not say that her request was for a permanent change. She said she believed a six-month delay would prevent repeating problems that plagued the Bungle 2026 state election. She had spoken to Sherry about her call to delay the upcoming November elections, but could not provide more information about Sherry's whereabouts. When asked by InDaily if the government was considering permanently retiming the elections, a spokesperson said the government is giving consideration to the request from the acting commissioner. And that item from InDaily, written by Helen Karakulak, was titled, "The SA Councils Where Seats Could Stay Empty for a Year."
1: And our next article is also from InDaily. It's by Rory Dowdell. The article, "New Report Shows Parkland's Tree Felling Toll for MotoGP Far Higher." A new report from Adelaide City Council has flagged up to 200 trees could be removed for the 2027 MotoGP track after initial estimates of 45 trees from the state government. The council report states 83 trees would need to be removed to facilitate the MotoGP street circuit. Of those, 14 are street trees and 69 are Adelaide Parklands trees. Fédération Internationale de Motocyclisme, the global governing and sanctioning body for motorcycle racing, requires a 12-metre-wide track, a hard stand and a pit straight area in its approved racing tracks. A further 100 trees could also be removed to accommodate the governing body's requirements, the council report said. A conservative estimate when factoring in potential gravel pit safety areas for MotoGP riders could result in at least a further 100 trees to be removed, the council report said. This increases the estimated tree removals required to host the Adelaide MotoGP for the next 6 years towards 200 trees removed. The report said the tree loss was dependent on the final circuit layout currently being designed by the South Australian Motorsports Board, which is set to be unveiled by July. It follows the recent felling of 585 trees to make way for the North Adelaide Golf Course redevelopment that has sparked a series of protests and a petition currently with 50,127 signatures. Premier Peter Malinauskas said the initial advice he received in February when the MotoGP was first announced was 45 significant trees would be removed for the circuit. The Lord Mayor and the Council have made clear they are opposed to MotoGP in the city anyway. In fact, they don't want MotoGP in South Australia at all, Malinauskas said on ABC Radio. Whether it's one tree or 20 or 45, the council's opposed to this. So they're running around doing all this, you know, this latest number, and they'll inflate the numbers as best they can. They're doing all this work, but they're not doing it with the purpose of getting answers for people. They're doing it with the purpose of undermining the event for the state, which I think is a pretty extraordinary position. Malinauskas said the only reason MotoGP moved from Phillip Island in Victoria to Adelaide was because it would take place on a city circuit. If MotoGP wanted to have it outside of a metropolitan environment, they would have been keeping it at Phillip Island. The reason why it's come from Victoria to South Australia is exclusively because we have the capability of hosting it in the city. Lord Mayor Jane Lomax-Smith said the tree removal and infrastructure works would create significant pain for the CBD. My comment has always been, is the pain worth the gain? And I've always contended that it doesn't actually matter whether it's at Tailem Bend or Grange, the city always benefits, she said. It's a number of trees, maybe anything up to 200, that's done through geospatial analysis of the map being overlaid on the trees we have. There is pain for everyone here, not just the residents on East Terrace, not just the 42 million people who go around our parklands every year on the individual visits. This is the pain that will be affected by road closures. Councillor Kieran Snape told In Daily the loss of 200 trees was a conservative estimate. There are fears that, especially due to the corner around Wakefield Road and East Terrace, due to the angle of the track, that the number of tree loss could be much higher, sweeping through the historic olive grove there, he said. That is a deep concern. I am calling on the Motorsport Board and the State Government to release as much information as they can, as soon as they can, so we can allay our fears. Kaurna native title holders have also expressed a disappointment they were not involved in a consultation process prior to 141 drill holes taking place in the Adelaide Park lands as part of preliminary groundwork for next year's MotoGP event. Hundreds of people were in Victoria Park on the weekend to protest further tree loss in the Adelaide Park lands for the MotoGP, tying yellow ribbons around trees to draw attention to possible removals. And that article was from In Daily. It was by Rory Dowdell, and the article, New Report Shows Parkland's Tree Felling Toll for MotoGP Far Higher.
0: Our next item comes from SA Life. It's written by Jessica Galletly, and it's titled My Kingdom for a Horse, Cafe Grinds to a Halt. Pioneering Adelaide Brunch Cafe My Kingdom for a Horse in Wright Street will close its doors on June 21st. As owner Emily Raven warns, the traditional cafe model has become increasingly unsustainable, but the brand isn't going anywhere. The original 120-seat venue was at the forefront of Adelaide's brunch boom when it opened 12 years ago and was a leader in the city's house roasted coffee scene. Raven, who has 35 years hospitality experience, revealed to SA Life that she would not be renewing the lease and would instead close that chapter on a high and focus on what is to come, with a range of exciting new products and brands. The business has invested in a new centralised production kitchen and roastery to supply its hospitality network, including My Kingdom for a Horse's takeaway style offshoots in King William, Weymouth and Pirie Streets, as well as a sister restaurant, A Prayer for the Wild at Heart. Two new smaller cafe sites in the city are ready to go. Food and pastries will open later this year. Wright Street was our first home and I'm incredibly proud of it and the contribution we have made to our local community, Raven said. However, the industry is changing. We're seeing huge closures across Australia with this business model and we need to innovate. Increased cost of living and produce plus operational costs and compliance regulations all form part of the issue for large format, high volume licensed cafes, she said. The dine-in table service model is dying, she said. It is a very cost-sensitive time for our customers, and we share the pressure they are feeling from the cost of living and fuel cost increases. It's also about what people want. It's important for us to adapt and recognise that new emerging markets look beyond traditional dining models. Long-term employees Jenny Chi, who specialises in coffee roasting, and executive chef Stéphane Brizard have joined Raven and the restructured company, as well as Parisian pâtissier Guillaume Sebastien. Together, they now operate under the name Round Table Supply Company. Raven, who has won multiple awards for her contribution to the industry and was named National Small Employer of the Year at the 2021 Australian Training Awards, said it was not her intention to complain about the state of hospitality. Rather, it was about innovating in the face of change. We're taking everything we've learned over the last decade and distilled it into a smarter, more focused and more sustainable business, she said. I wouldn't be human if I didn't feel sad about leaving Wright Street. We've managed to complete a whole bunch of apprentices and trainees. We've seen people's children grow up, people who come in every day. We're still part of that community and we will reappear in that part of the city. My Kingdom for a Horse in Wright Street joins other recent CBD closures, including Valentino's 101 in Grenfell Street, while Fino Vino in Flinders Street was recently sold by respected hospitality stalwarts David Swain and Sharon Romeo. And that item from SA Life, written by Jessica Galletly, was titled My Kingdom for a Horse Cafe Grinds to a Halt.
1: 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And our next article is also from In Daily. It's an article which is unattributed. It's entitled Illuminates Best Offerings Lighting Up Adelaide This Winter Time. For co-founders and creative directors, Rachel Azzapardi and Lee Cumberledge, Illuminate Adelaide was an idea that the two came up with during a long overdue catch-up. We have so many incredible events that happen all the way through the year, but noticed there wasn't a lot happening in the wintertime, as a party said. So, for us, we noticed a real opportunity to bring something brand new to Adelaide, to light up the city in a way people hadn't experienced before. This year marks Illuminate Adelaide's 6th year edition, but for the winter event, it just keeps getting better. In November last year, it was labelled as one of Australia's fastest growing events. The success of 2025, which saw $74.7 million in economic activity generated for the state, really instilled this idea that Illuminate has become embedded in the events calendar, Cumberledge said. It was one the Adelaide public was calling for, and it has changed the culture of winter in our city. The 2025 program resonated with both new and returning audiences, with attendances soaring to 1.5 million. 98,368 of these were from interstate and abroad. After the success of 2025, we are hopeful that this year will be even better. This year, Illuminate Adelaide returns with more than 100 experiences and performances which will light up Adelaide in a way that audiences have never seen before. But for the co-founders and creative directors, the pair understand a need for accessibility when it comes to events, particularly when living in a cost of living crisis, and kept this at the forefront when deciding on programs to feature this year, while also offering Super Saver Tuesdays for all major programs where patrons can experience more for less. And under the heading Winter Events for Under $50, augmented games presented by RAA will be fun for everyone. Augmented games is the most anticipated event of the winter calendar. The Adelaide exclusive large-scale interactive immersive game will bring new life to the Ridley Centre at the Adelaide Showground, as the floor lights up in a range of interactive games controlled by the player. 8 games are designed to test people's skills, memory and agility, all with state-of-the-art technology that responds when the player interacts with the game. Augmented Games is set to bring out the fun, competitive side in everyone, with tickets priced at $15 to $30. Accessibility is always at the forefront of what we do. We understand that times are tough at the moment, as a party said. All of our big ticket items at the festival are affordably priced. We've done this on purpose to cater to every type of event goer. And under the subheading of Night Visions, Night Visions is backed by popular demand, returning to the Adelaide Botanic Garden. The highlight of the Winter Light, Art, Music and Technology event, Illuminate Adelaide, will again light up the Adelaide Botanic Garden with the return season of the adored Night Visions. Expect immersive soundscapes, cutting-edge light lasers, projections and more. Night Visions also brings a range of local and international visionaries, including Craig Walsh, Payday, that's P-A-Y-D-A-E, Robin Fox, Amelia Kosminski and more. It brings them to the forefront. Returning after popular demand and with ticket prices ranging from $30 to $48, Night Visions will continue to shine a new light to wintertime in Adelaide. And under the subheading Digital Abyss, Digital Abyss will take over immersive light and art, ILA, this Illuminate Adelaide. Illuminate Adelaide's luminary artist in residence, Miguel Chevalier, who whose career spans more than 45 years and is an expert in the field of digital immersive experiences, brings an exclusive event, Digital Abyss, to the Immersive Light and Art, ILA. The work is inspired by deep ocean and unfolds, moves and expands like a living seascape. These illuminating designs include AI plankton projections, robotic drawings, glowing lightworks and 3D sculptures, all reflecting the curious micro-wonders of the marine floor, with tickets priced between $15 and $25. With Miguel Chevalier's anticipated show Digital Abyss, the underwater world will respond to your presence, where shadows ripple and deep sea life forms emerge, regenerate and change before your eyes, Cumberledge said. And under the heading Free Events During Wintertime. And the first one, City Lights. The origin of the world will light up Government House. The backbone of Illuminate Adelaide City Lights is back better than ever and completely free, extending into Rymal Park for the first time in its history. One of the most important parts of the program every year is City Lights, a large-scale free program during Illuminate Adelaide, taking place every night of the school holidays, and 2026 is no different, as a party said. Some of the free City Lights installations include Piano Walk by Amigo and Amigo, a musical adventure where you become the piano player as the large-scale light-up interactive piano makes music as you step on each key. The Origin of the World with swirling cells and animated organisms in vibrant colour, illustrated by Miguel Chevalier, to light up Government House. Life-sized swans in Cygnus, that's C-Y-G-N-U-S, lit up on the Rymal Park Lake, performing synchronized ballet, and much more. Roving performers will return this year, including the hilarious and fun Miramie dancers, along with the 7-metre-high birdmen, walking and making their way from North Terrace all the way to Rundle Street. We are so excited to welcome the incredible works of international, interstate and local artists and have them come to life on famous Adelaide buildings and a whole new precinct in Rymal Park, Cumberledge said. The free and accessible City Lights program is proven to be fun for everyone and a way for every person to be able to enjoy the program in all its glory. And Illuminate Adelaide will take place from the 1st to the 19th of July in various locations. And that article was from In Daily. The article was unattributed, but its title was Illuminate's Best Offerings Lighting Up Adelaide This Wintertime.
0: Still within Daily, Charlie Gilchrist writes, Old Bank sold as National Trust looks to offload SA properties. The National Trust of South Australia has sold the former 19th century National Australia Bank building in Burra to the Regional Council of Goyder. With the building set to become a visitor information centre as part of a World Heritage bid for the historic copper mining town. Asked if the National Trust of South Australia was looking to sell other properties, Trust CEO Nicolette Delernier said that the non-profit was considering putting a small number of properties on the market, but no decision has been made yet. We are currently reviewing our portfolio. The National Trust of South Australia has a total of 82 properties across South Australia. It has the largest property holding of any National Trust in Australia, and this has become a very big responsibility for the organisation, she said. So, where properties are not intrinsically related to the work that we are doing, then we are considering our options. Delernier said that the National Trust had not identified specific properties at this stage, but that they have no intention of selling off properties run by branches. She said within the past 5 or so years, about 4 properties had been sold, including the 19th century Wellington Courthouse, which the local branch no longer had the capacity to run. It is now operated as holiday accommodation overlooking the River Murray. Delernier said some believed the Burra Bank was the first 2-storey bank building outside of Adelaide. The National Australia Bank, or NAB, or NAB as it's known, the Burra branch opened in April 1859, with the current stone building completed in 1862 by prominent Adelaide architect Edmund W. Wright. Other notable buildings in South Australia designed by Wright include Adelaide Town Hall, the Adelaide General Post Office, Edmund Wright House, and Poringa Hall at Sacred Heart College. It clearly shows the prosperity and the aspirations of Burra at the time it was building. So Burra was a thriving community. It had mining that then segued into a largely agricultural economic base, Delernier said. As a former practicing architect, it was designed by a notable architect, and it's a very solid, very sustainable building. Before closing in 2018, it was the only bank building left in Burra and was later donated to the National Trust, which used the bank as a base for staff involved in a project in the area. Delernier would not reveal the sale figure, but said it was half the value it would have sold for on the open market, saying that selling it to the council meant it would remain in community hands. She said the money earned would go back to the Trust to undertake work to preserve, protect and promote the state's heritage. The National Trust were not actively using the property, and we think it is important that buildings remain in active use. It's the best thing for the building and the best thing for the community, she said. We received an off-market offer from the Goyder Council, and it was an offer that enabled the property to stay in the public realm and to be used for public use, and we thought that was a good outcome. The Goyder Council plans to use the building for the Burra and Goyder Information Centre, moving from its existing site at Market Square. It would also be used for community meetings, workshops, exhibitions and activities. The Council will soon begin detailed planning to ensure any works respect the building's heritage significance while supporting long-term community and visitor outcomes. This is a building of enormous historical and social significance for Burra, and it's important that it remains in a community ownership, Goyder Mayor Bill Gebhardt said. The former bank provides a much more suitable location for a visitor information centre, particularly as Burra prepares for increased interest linked to the Australia Cornish mining sites, Burra and Moonta World Heritage bid. It comes after the Trust controversially took control of the Moonta Mines, the site currently opening with reduced hours and volunteers challenging the intervention in court. The Cornish mining sites at Moonta and nearby Burra were added to Australia's UNESCO World Heritage tentative list in 2024. When asked about the World Heritage bid for the Burra and Moonta Cornish mining sites, Delernier said it was a very rigorous process with a preliminary assessment currently underway by the International Council on Monuments and Sites. She said the result of the bid would be known by October, but that the Trust was quietly confident about the outcome. It would be very disappointing to have invested this much time and money in the bid to have it not succeed, she said. However, the work that we're doing to prepare for the bid and to execute the bid is going to benefit those areas regardless of whether they get listed or not. It's actually providing a real uplift to the way in which those sites are managed, interpreted and presented to visitors. And that item from In Daily, written by Charlie Gilchrist, was titled Old Bank Sold as National Trust Looks to Offload SA Properties.
1: 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And our next article is also from In Daily. It's by David Simmons. The article, Port Pirie Smelter Losses Revealed as SA Taxpayers Chip in More Millions. A new $105 million package to support the overseas owner of the Port Pirie Smelter has been secured, with the South Australian taxpayer on the hook for another $35 million to support the struggling industrial facility. The general manager of Nyrstar, the owner of the smelter, today claimed the company was losing $15 million a month on its Australian operations because of a fundamental shift in the smelting business. It comes as Whyalla Steelworks, buoyed by more than $2 billion of state and federal government money, has been dormant since April. the Premier confirming today that its blast furnace was still shut down. Announced today, the South Australian Government is joining forces with the Federal Government and Tasmanian State Government as key feasibility work at Nyrstar's Port Pirie and Hobart operations continue. According to the Federal Government's announcement, the funding will support operations at both smelters during 2026, helping maintain vital industrial capability and jobs. It was expected that the new money would prop up both smelters until the end of November this year. Nyrstar is a major employer in the region with around 1,050 workers at the Port Pirie facility, representing approximately 10% of the local workforce. Federal Industry and Innovation Minister Tim Ayres said this money would support the continued operations of the facility in South Australia and Tasmania as the next phase of work is completed. "We're backing Australian industry and ensuring we maintain the capability to refine and process the minerals the world needs," Ayres said. "This is about securing jobs, strengthening our industrial base and positioning Australia higher up the global value chain." The latest announcement comes after a $135 million rescue package supporting Nyrstar smelters in South Australia and Tasmania expired in May. Those funds had all been used up now. That left workers in limbo, with the state government having made payments to keep the facility operational in the meantime, Treasurer Tom Koutsantonis said last week. The state government previously invested $55 million, with the Commonwealth government contributing $57.5 million and the Tasmanian government contributing the remaining $22.5 million. The 130-year-old smelter at Port Pirie was struggling financially prior to the joint investment in 2025, with Nyrstar's Singaporean owner, Trafigura, calling for government support in order to stay afloat. The federal government said Nyrstar was delivering on its commitments under the initial support package, noting the first shipment of antimony metal made earlier this year. Nyrstar will also participate in a joint review in the coming months to provide governments with a clear, shared framework to determine the long-term pathway for these sites. "We are pleased that we have reached agreement to allow this vital feasibility work to continue, supporting hundreds of jobs in Port Pirie," Premier Peter Malinauskas said. "The global instability in recent months has only underscored the importance of Australian sovereignty. The possibility of producing antimony and other critical metals in Port Pirie presents a unique opportunity to deliver what our nation and indeed the world needs. Examining that opportunity thoroughly requires time, and this investment on behalf of three governments ensures that important work can continue apace," and under the subheading "Nyrstar claims millions in losses." Speaking at a press conference, Nyrstar General Manager Darren Cooper claimed the company was losing approximately $15 million a month on its Australian operations, which also include a zinc smelter in Hobart. "The change in the smelting business, the loss of what's called treatment charges, the change in most of the financial metrics which make up a smelting business, those have been a long time coming. Those are what have dramatically eroded the profitability of smelting across most of the world," Cooper said. "Even in China, their smelters are seeing a significant impact on profitability. That's what's leading to the losses. It's not about the performance of the smelter itself. It is that fundamental shift in the smelting business which is leading to these losses." Cooper said that the extra funds would enable a long-term structure and support mechanisms to give Australia sovereign smelting capability, which ensures that countries can make those critical metals which are absolutely necessary for today's society, Cooper said. "It's not all about a bailout." And that was an article from InDaily. It was by David Simmons, the article, "Port Pirie Smelter Losses Revealed as SA Taxpayers Chip in More Millions."
0: Mystery million-dollar bid for Maggie Beer hampers. This is an item from InDaily and it's unattributed. A prominent multinational consumer goods business with operations in the Australia Pacific region's hampers and gifting market is making its move on a key branch of the Maggie Beer Holdings business. News of the $10 million bid today for Maggie Beer's shares in Hampers and Gifts Australia followed an ASX announcement on February the 17th, saying the company was launching a strategic review of the business. A sale would leave Maggie Beer, named after South Australian celebrity chef who sits on the company's board, even more slimlined after it sold off the dairy business Paris Creek Farms in 2025, suffering a substantial loss in the transaction. But today's announcement failed to reveal the name of the potential buyer for the Hampers and Gifts arm, with the Maggie Beer announcement stating that the counterparty's identity is not information that a reasonable person would expect to have a material effect on the price or value of the entity's securities. The latest development comes on the back of Maggie Beer Holdings reportings in February that it achieved a profit for the first time since the 2023 financial year. After reporting losses on top of losses since the financial year 23 profit of $766,000, the company announced a net profit after tax of $398,000. In February 2024, a $6 million half-year loss was recorded when its dairy business Paris Creek Farms crushed the company's profits. The company eventually sold that business in June last year for $500,000. It was a tremendous loss in value for the dairy arm, which was bought by MBH, formerly called Longtable Group, for $34 million in 2017. At the time, non-executive chair of Maggie Beer Holdings, Mark Lind, said the profit was the result of significant operational and structural reforms undertaken across the business over the last 12 months. "We have taken over $2 million of costs out of the business, undertaken a process of board renewal, and completed a successful shareholder-supported placement delivering $11.5 million in cash flow improvement," he said. In the announcements to the ASX today, Maggie Beer said there would now be time for due diligence, working through funding arrangements and coming up with an agreement, and if all goes well, the offer would be offered for shareholder approval. The announcement also said if there was no better proposal on the table, the board intended to recommending the sale. It would mean the business would be sold for $10 million, with $8 million up front and the other $2 million based on the performance of the hampers and gift business over a 12-month period. Lind today welcomed the plan, saying the board is pleased to have secured a proposal to acquire the HDA business as a result of our strategic review process. "The proposal is consistent with our strategy of strengthening our balance sheet and providing opportunity to continue to grow our core FMCG business division through both acquisition and organic growth. If the process is successful, a sale subject to conditions was expected to be signed by July the 31st, 2026. In that item, which was unattributed and came from InDaily, was titled "Mystery Multi-Million Dollar Bid for Maggie Beer Hampers."
1: And our next article, also from InDaily and by David Simmons, "Wine Giant Reveals Grand Plan for Historic Bridgewater Mill." A spin-off of renowned city restaurant La Trattoria will be serving its rustic Italian fare at the historic Bridgewater Mill from late July as the venue's owner calls for support to get its water wheel operational. La Trattoria Familia will take up residence at the historic site from July the 26th, one of the state's oldest restaurants taking its traditional Italian menu into the Adelaide Hills for the first time. The Bridgewater Mill has been empty since December 2023, when the Little Cog Cafe announced it was closing. Bridgewater Mill owner and well-known South Australian winemaker and owner of Seppelsfield, Warren Randell, told InDaily the Adelaide Hills was fertile ground for a new player. La Trattoria Familia will start as a pop-up, and Randall, who also owns La Trattoria in King William Street alongside SANFL Chairman Stephen Trigg and JL Lawyers Principal John Levi, said he would see how it goes. A host of well-known faces have been spotted at La Trattoria tables in King William Street over the years, more recently Geelong football players, sporting legends Bruce McAvaney and Malcolm Blight, along with Prime Minister Anthony Albanese. "It'll be great for it to be reopened again, and very good for the community," Randall said. Randall said the menu would be similar to the authentic pizzas and pastas at La Trattoria's City restaurant, but slightly tighter. To complement the new restaurant, Randall is now hoping to restart the ageing water wheel at the Bridgewater Mill. Built in 1860, the Bridgewater Mill features a giant water wheel that was first manufactured in Scotland and brought to Adelaide in pieces, where it was assembled. Dunn and Co. owned and operated mills across the Adelaide Hills district at the time, including the Bridgewater Mill. The mill used water from Cox's Creek via an 11-metre, 26-tonne wheel known as the Old Rumbler to grind grain into flour. When Randall bought the mill in 2015, he worked to get the water wheel back up and running in 2017, but this abruptly stopped when the Little Cog Cafe vacated the building 2.5 years ago. Now, a new axle bearing was needed to get it operating. Randall estimated the repairs would cost between $60,000 and $70,000. In past months, as Randall has worked on getting the venue up to scratch for La Trattoria Familia's opening, passers-by had been asking whether the water wheel would be operational again. "There's tremendous community interest," Randall said. "It's been absolutely amazing." While he was yet to approach the Adelaide Hills Council for support, Randall hoped it would contribute to repair costs. He also intended to crowdsource for any remaining funds. The Adelaide Hills Mayor, Nathan Daniel, said, "We know the community will welcome the activation of this well-loved state heritage site, adding to our vibrant Adelaide Hills. As with other heritage sites, we recommend exploring opportunities for state government funding through their Heritage Conservation Grants Program," he said. And that was an article from In Daily by David Simmons. It was entitled "Wine Giant Reveals Grand Plan for Historic Bridgewater Mill."
0: On Vision Australia Radio, you're listening to City Beat with selected readings from City Mag, In Daily and SA Life. And our next item comes from In Daily. It's written by Rory Dowdell. It's titled "Extended CBD Road Closures Flagged for MotoGP." Potential traffic chaos for the Adelaide CBD was flagged last night at Adelaide Town Hall as the South Australian Motorsports Board, SAMSB, held its Adelaide Grand Final Supercars consultation with Adelaide City Council, councillors raising concerns about upcoming major motorsports events. SAMSB CEO Mark Warren revealed the track for this year's supercars, which will take over an extra 142,920 square metres of parklands, and gave updates on the progress of the MotoGP city circuit track. Warren confirmed the declared area for the motorcycle race would definitely expand on the area currently used for the supercars, but the Motorsports Board would look to minimise any of the ecological impacts within the park lands. Many questions about potential parkland tree loss and damage to make way for the MotoGP track went unanswered, with Warren saying the board was still in the development phase for the course. Questions were asked by Councillor Henry Davis about extended road closures in 2027 as the MotoGP takes to Adelaide streets for the first time in November, about 3 weeks before the supercars hit the road. The MotoGP, which was announced by Premier Peter Malinauskas in February, will be an annual three-day event held in the CBD from 2027 onwards and take place on a street circuit similar to the 1995 Adelaide Formula One. Davis flagged that Wakefield Road and parts of East Terrace could be closed for up to a month in 2027 while the two events take place, creating problems for eastern suburbs residents commuting into the city. Currently, Hutt Street, Bartels Road and Decaterville Terrace are closed for 11 days annually during the supercars, while Wakefield Street and East Terrace are closed for 13 days. I suspect that a decision will be made to just keep the roads closed the entire time and not pack down and set it back up again, Davis said. So it could be the case that these roads don't close down for 13 days, but rather they close down for essentially a month. Warren told council that it was unlikely that all roads would reopen during the weeks between the two motorsport events next year. It said it remained a priority to reopen Decaterville Terrace and Bartels Road quickly to allow for commuters from the eastern suburbs to get into the city. It's not practical to open every road because there's going to be infrastructure in place that is difficult to remove, he said. We focus very much on the heavily trafficked roads because we absolutely understand people need commuters, particularly getting into town. We need to reopen the roads between the two events. Meanwhile, a new Associated Motorsport event, described by Lord Mayor Jane Lomax-Smith as a shock, that was expected to take over the Adelaide Park lands for an extra weekend prior to this year's Adelaide Grand Final from November the 20th to the 22nd, was now unlikely to go ahead. The SAMSB CEO said the additional event would instead take place on the same weekend as the supercars. The new Moto Street Circuit will need to be approved by the World MotoGP governing body, the Fédération Internationale de Motocyclisme, or FIM, before the track can be built, while public consultation for the track design is estimated to start in July. Warren anticipated protests around the track design, but has asked the public to wait for all the facts and that we can actually have the debate around it. Potential habitat loss to the rare checkered copper butterfly in Victoria Park remained an area of contention, with Warren saying the area was unlikely to be affected by this year's supercars works, despite the increase to parkland's use. But council remains concerned that future events could disrupt the habitat and will request that SAMSB completely remove the conservation zone from any future proposed motor sports activity. This year's supercars event will expand by 130,000 square metres in Carriageway Park and Tutanga Park 17 in the southeast of the park lands near the wetlands to accommodate 1,500 car park spaces, which were previously located in Park 16. Council will provide a list of recommendations to SAMSB following the Tuesday night's consultation, with Lord Mayor Jane Lomax-Smith writing a letter to the Motorsports Board. The Adelaide Parklands Association hosted a Stop the Chop protest at Victoria Park and will be tying yellow ribbons on trees. It follows months of demonstrations and protests against the removal of 585 trees for the North Adelaide Golf Course development. And that item from In Daily, written by Rory Dowdell, was titled Extended CBD Road Closures Flagged for MotoGP.
1: And our next article is from City Mag. It's by Emily Taliangas. 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And number one is the Nano Cafe. 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

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And number three is the Asian gourmet. If a steaming bowl of Asian soup is calling your name, this is the place to go. 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You can't go wrong with its popular number one, made with salami, feta, lettuce, sun-dried tomato and olive tapenade. Don't be put off by the line, it moves fast. And number five is the Yankees Burger Bar. If you thought it impossible to get a cheeseburger for less than $13 outside of the major fast food chains, think again. At Yankees Burger Bar on Rundle Street, you can get one, and a big one at that, for just $11.99. There's also a cheese Kransky on the menu for $10.99. Heads up, tuck a napkin into your shirt collar, it's gloriously messy eating. And number six is the St. George's Bakehouse on Hutt Street. There's an impressive spread of lunch options at the new St. George's Bakehouse, including nine seriously good sandwich options that cost just $11.90. The grilled Caesar and roast beef are our top picks. If you want a classic winter warmer, choose the cheese, ham and tomato toasty for $10.90. And if you skipped breakfast and need more of a brunch than a lunch, the bacon and egg sandwich or the ham, cheese and tomato croissant will both hit the spot for under $13. And number seven is the Nana Hot Bake. This hole-in-the-wall takeaway joint in Market Plaza isn't much to look at, as is the case for some of the best cafes and restaurants, in our humble opinion, but its baked lunch offerings are 10 out of 10. Its menu of comforting Asian buns includes barbecue pork and lemon tuna, plus sweet options like the custard bun and egg tart. Did we mention everything? So around $5? So you can get two for a tenner. And number nine, The Fanatic. Specialising in modern Vietnamese, Fanatic on Hindley Street is the place to go for banh mi. Whatever your preferred protein, you'll get change from $13. 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And if you can't decide, a combination roll is $11.90. Take a seat in the pretty courtyard or grab and go. And that was From City Mag by Emily Taliangas. It was Wallet Winners, CBD lunches for under $13. And that completes our readings for City Beat. I'm John Hocking. Michael Thomas was reading with me today. I was also your editor and panel operator. This program is heard regularly at this time here on Vision Australia Radio, 1197 AM, VA Radio on digital and online at varadio.org, broadcasting both in Darwin and in Adelaide.

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3: 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I'm Nini Davies, and reading with me today is Helen Rice, and will be your reader today. Today's program includes items on abusive partner, cocaine bus, and parole officer busted. Starting with the front page article titled Brutal Monster, Years of Terror Before Woman's Murder, with the full article continuing on page 9 by Harry Brill and Zizi Averill. The harrowing reality of a young Northern Territory woman who suffered years of abuse at the hands of her partner before he eventually bashed her to death has been laid bare. As her killer is sentenced, the depths of her despair and attempts to escape domestic violence have been revealed. Now for the full story on page 9.
4: He Stole Her From Us by Zizi Averill and Harry Brill. Aboriginal and Torres Strait Islander readers should be aware the following contains the name of a deceased woman used with permission from her family. For 2 years, Ingrid Ashley has held her grandson as they cried out for his mother, knowing she would never come home. The Territory grandmother has done things she never thought she would have to do: organise her 22-year-old child's funeral, close her bank accounts, and be left worrying about her autistic grandson's future in a world without her. Her daughter, known for cultural reasons as Ms. Ashley, was the victim of a cruel, prolonged and brutal fatal assault at the hands of her much older partner, Braden Gentian, 2 years ago. "He stole her from us," she told the court. The 36-year-old father was found on the night of September the 30th, 2024, wailing while clutching her 43-kilogram broken body on a cement slab covered with her blood. Ms. Ashley was one of four women lost to suspected domestic violence killings in the Big Rivers region in a four-month period that year. On Tuesday, the Supreme Court heard NT Police and Health were aware of the extreme levels of violence Ms. Ashley had been exposed in the months leading up to her murder. This murder was the tragic culmination of an entrenched pattern of alcohol-fueled and serious domestic violence, Justice Sonia Brownhill said. A relationship marred by violence. Ms. Ashley was just a teenager when she entered into a relationship with 30-year-old Gentian. The much older man already had 5 priors for assault, including attacking his former partners when he started dating the 17-year-old. The Supreme Court heard the violence started almost immediately, with prosecutor Rebecca Everett revealing to the jury a list of incidents where he had laid his hands on the young woman. In 2019, he struck her to the face with a bottle. In 2021, he punched her in the face before issuing a threat, "I'm going to kill you with a stick." In 2022, he attacked her again and was charged with aggravated assault. Indeed, in the 3 months before her death, Gentian was on the run following 2 horrific assaults on the mother of his child. Just 12 weeks before her murder, he bashed her into unconsciousness, punching her to the face, hitting her with a metal bar before stabbing her with a screwdriver. Justice Brown, who described how the drunk man then knocked her unconscious by smashing a bottle into her head, with a terrified young woman waking to find herself being dragged towards the shower. As her blood pooled with the water, she called out for help, but he continued to assault her. He fled the scene before police arrived. Less than 8 weeks before her death, Ms. Ashley was again bashed by Gentian and another woman in Mallac. Justice Brownhill said despite family trying to stop the assault, Gentian stomped on her face and body, dragged her 30 metres, kicked her 10 times, hit her to the head with a mobile phone before biting into her cheek. Again, he managed to avoid arrest. when NT police finally caught up with a violent woman, Basher, 57 days later in Katherine. He was draped across the woman's dead body, crying out in the dark. Police finally had their man, but for Ms. Ashley, it was too late. Entirely out of control of his actions. In the hours before her death, witnesses described seeing Ms. Ashley as being giggly and happy with the older man. During the Supreme Court trial, the Kirby's Katherine nightclub general manager described how the couple initially appeared madly in love, but as the man drank, he descended into anger and jealousy before being cut off as he was unable to walk properly. Justice Brownhill said the couple left the club in the early evening to walk around Katherine before eventually returning to the cement block where they were camping for the night. It was there, out of the view of CCTV cameras and witnesses, the young woman was exposed to a prolonged and brutal assault. A forensic pathologist said Ms. Ashley had injuries to her face, brain, chest, heart and lungs, including 17 broken ribs and bite marks to her face. Justice Brown, who said her injuries were consistent with being dragged, beaten and stomped on while on the hard ground, and it was likely as she slipped into unconsciousness from a brain bleed, her lungs filled up within minutes, causing her death. Crime scene investigators later found clumps of her hair and her two front teeth loose on the blood-splattered ground. Alcohol became a destructive part of his relationship. Justice Brown, who heard the father of three, had grown up witnessing alcohol-fueled community violence and jealousy disputes, often stepping in to fight to protect his younger siblings. She heard he started drinking when he was 17, but this started to spiral out of control when he turned 29 following his father's death. Defence barrister Matthew Hubber said Gentian accepted that alcohol became a destructive part of his relationship with Ms. Ashley. Prosecutor Rebecca Everett said Gentian was well aware how his level of intoxication could lead to extreme, brazen and uncontrolled levels of violence. Clearly, the accused was entirely out of control of his actions, which appears to be an evident feature of his history, Ms. Everett said. The accused has plainly chosen to remain in what is a terribly violent relationship with his young partner, despite his knowledge of his propensity to engage in such violence upon her. Ms. Everett highlighted Ms. Ashley had left Barunga for Mullach and then Katherine, with Gentian managing to rekindle the relationship each time, although added it was unclear the extent those were mutual decisions. Poor prospects for rehabilitation after more than two decades in prison. Ms. Ashley's grieving mother said she was angry at the idea of her child's killer ever returning to their home community, telling the courts, "He is not welcome. It has been 2 years since this happened. I still get sad," Ingrid said. "I still struggle to visit her grave in the cemetery. Her child cries out asking for her, and it's distressing to hear. I miss her. We all do." Gentian was found guilty of her murder by a Supreme Court jury in May, having already pleaded guilty to the two other 2024 assaults on Ms. Ashley. On Tuesday, Justice Brownhill said Gentian had a poor prospect for rehabilitation even after 20 years or more of service in custody. She acknowledged the father of three's ongoing family support and solid work history in the community store, in ranger programs and tourism and cultural work. However, she said, given his history, he was likely to still pose a significant risk of domestic violence offending upon release. She sentenced Gentian to life imprisonment for recklessly endangering serious harm, aggravated assault and murder. She set a 21 years and 6 months non-parole period. As the now 38-year-old man walked back into the cells, he waved at the two family members in court to support him for his final moments of freedom. That was an article started on the front page and continued further in the paper by Zizi Avril and Harry Brill. "He stole her from us."
5: This article is titled "Tennant Creek is set to go on alert" by Gira Kazakoff. Tennant Creek residents are being forewarned about an incoming emergency alert message, which the government says is just a test. The new AusAlert emergency alert system will be tested in Tennant Creek on 10 a.m. local time on Thursday, June 16, ahead of a nationwide test next month. Residents of the Barkly capital and surrounding areas are being warned their phones may receive the new AusAlert message on Thursday, and if they do, not to panic. The alert may cause your mobile device to vibrate and make a loud siren-like warning sounds that last about 10 seconds, the National Emergency Management Agency, NEMA, said ahead of the upcoming tests. The alert test message will clearly say it is a test and no action is required, NEMA said. The Thursday test in Tennant Creek is to ensure the new OSLET system is functioning correctly for potential future emergency scenarios, NEMA says. OSLET is a new national warning system that uses the latest technology to send emergency messages to compatible mobile devices, such as mobile phones and some tablets and smartwatches within a specified area, NEMA said. It's a fast and reliable way to help people be informed and better prepared during local and national emergencies, such as natural hazards like bushfires, floods, cyclones, and tsunamis, security threats, public health emergencies, and biosecurity incidents. There's an option to opt out of the test, either by switching your phone or putting it airplane mode for about an hour during the testing time, or by visiting the osalert.gov.au website. A nationwide OSALERT test is also scheduled for July 27, and that article was titled Tennant Creek is Set to Go on Alert by Gira Kazakov.
4: This article is by Zizi Avril. Addiction spiral leads to 1.25 kilogram cocaine bust. A Darwin businessman's devastating spiral into addiction and debt was laid bare in the Supreme Court 11 months after he was busted with more than a kilo of cocaine stuffed in his ute. Peter Cheng was a successful and well-loved business owner until a joint Australian Border Force and NT Police sting busted him with 1.246 kilograms of cocaine, 31 times the commercial limit, hidden in the tub lining of his Toyota Hilux. The 46-year-old man was arrested at the Katherine Caltex service station on July 10, 2025. Police also seized a 12-gauge pump-action shotgun and a 7.65 SKR semi-automatic rifle and $890 in cash from his vehicle, while a search of his business uncovered more ammunition. On Tuesday, the Supreme Court heard this high-profile bust was the dramatic climax of the Darwin businessman's addiction-fueled descent into the territory's criminal underworld. Justice Judith Kelly said the long-term territorian opened up his Pinelands business, Supreme Marine and Auto, in 2020, with his success leading him to him employing multiple people. Cheng was introduced to drugs late in life by friends, starting as an irregular user on weekends, Justice Kelly said. Others would pass around drugs, sharing. Then you started buying cocaine to use with your friends on the weekend, she said. Not uncommonly, your usage increased and you got into trouble. Justice Kelly said in a short period of time, Cheng lost both a close friend and his father, with this mental turmoil coinciding with an increase in drug use. You then started to mount up debt, your business began to fail, employees left because you couldn't afford to pay them, she said. Justice Kelly said Cheng started buying drugs on debt, and facing these mounting bills, his dealer asked him to courier drugs into the Northern Territory from Queensland. Given the police seizure of the illicit goods, the prosecutor flagged that upon the 47-year-old's release, he was likely to face pressure over the $100,000 debt hanging over his head, not only to his criminal operatives, but due to his business loans, rent, and $45,000 car debt. Justice Kelly said this was not a legally enforceable debt, but the prosecutor warned it could be used to force him into further offending. But after 11 months on remand, Justice Kelly said Cheng had been able to get clean and expressed his desire to leave that life behind him. You say you're very sorry that you exposed your partner of 20 years to your drug dependence, and you are aware you've caused her grief, she said. Character references described Cheng as a kind and generous person, while a fellow business owner had already promised him a job once he left prison. Justice Kelly said a report from Corrections had found him suitable for supervision in the community. Cheng was sentenced to a total of 3 years and 6 months, backdated and fully suspended, over the commercial drug supply, possession of 2 prohibited firearms and 81 rounds of ammunition. Cheng's partner burst into tears after hearing he would be released that day, while many of his 20 supporters clapped and hugged each other as soon as they left the Darwin Supreme Court. That was an article by Zizi Avril. Addiction spiral leads to 1.25 kilogram cocaine bust.
5: 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Now onto the editorial. Great shame. If you want to understand the severity of the Northern Territory's domestic violence and justice crisis, you need only to read the story on page 9 of today's edition. It is a harrowing account of the years of abuse a young Territory woman, known as Miss Ashley, suffered in the lead-up to her death at the hands of a man who was supposed to love her most. It also exposes the utter failings of the justice system, which should have locked this abuser up long before now. On the night of her death, Miss Ashley, 22, was the victim of a cruel, prolonged and brutal fatal assault at the hands of her much older partner, Braden Gentian, 36. She was just 17 when she and Gentian first started dating, with the Supreme Court hearing violence in the relationship started almost immediately. Over the years, he used his fists and weapons to inflict harm on this young girl and seemingly never faced many, if any, consequences. Just 12 weeks before Miss Ashley's murder, Gentian bashed her into unconsciousness, punching her to the face, hitting her with a metal bar, before stabbing her with a screwdriver. He managed to flee the scene before police arrived. Then, a month later, he was back to inflict more harm, stomping on her, kicking her, and biting her, even as family tried to intervene. Again, he managed to avoid arrest. Surely, someone knew where he was. When police finally managed to catch up with him, it was too late. Miss Ashley was dead after enduring an absolutely sickening assault. Northern Territory Council of Social Services data shows the NT experiences the highest rates of domestic, family and sexual violence in Australia, with an average of 61 domestic and family violence incidents on a typical day and 4 domestic and family violence-related homicides per 100,000 people per year. Aboriginal women account for 89% of all domestic, family and sexual violence victims in the NT. These are horrific statistics. They are the Northern Territory's greatest shame. Drastic actions need to be taken to stem this violence. Too many young lives are being destroyed and taken by this insidious abuse. And that was the editorial, Great Shame.
4: This article is by James Elton. 3 months after major flooding in Katherine, this couple is still living on their back veranda, from ABC Online. In March, when the Katherine River reached its highest level in decades, floodwaters tore through Nikki and Luke Asling's rented home. Mr. Asling was the last to leave, swimming through chest-deep water with his 3 dogs in the middle of the night, a harrowing ordeal he says almost took his life. The water level in their home reached about 2 metres, and the couple knew the clean-up would take some time, but they did not expect to still be living on their veranda almost 4 months after the flood. As the wet season has given way to the dry in the Top End, the Aslings have navigated the changing seasons with nothing but a few curtains to make the walls of an outdoor bedroom. You can't live in the house because of the mould and the mud and the stench. It chops and changes, whether you're hot or you're cold, or you're being attacked by the mozzies. Living outdoors, dinner options are also limited. It has to be something that I can cook on the barbecue or cook on a hot plate. So beef stroganoff, spaghetti, steak and veggies, Ms. Asling said. The poor Weber went through the flood, so it's quite rusty, but it'll do. The major weather event Catherine experienced in March, when waters peaked at 19.21 metres, was the town's worst flood in 28 years. Floodwater inundated homes and businesses across Catherine and, according to the Insurance Council of Australia, insured losses eclipsed $30 million. The clean-up has created a backlog of work for top-end tradies, especially electricians, cabinet makers and builders. But Ms Asling said since the couple's home recorded one of the town's highest watermarks, it was strange they were still waiting. "We should have been one of the first houses renovated," she said. The Aslings said their landlord, unlike many in Catherine, had flood insurance. He was very proactive in getting quotes to rebuild the kitchen, to retile, get some real basics in so that we could get back into the house, Ms Asling said. Several rounds of assessors have been through the house, which friends of the Aslings had already stripped and hosed out, but repair work is yet to be done. "Last I was told, apparently they were supposed to be doing a deep hygienic clean on the property, which was going to cost $20,000, and then the hygienist could come in and assess the house," Ms Asling said. "I just would really like some answers of why on earth I have to continue to live like this, when two of the assessors say that we were the worst flooded in Catherine by levels that you can see." Catherine cabinet maker Jeff Usher said he has been inundated with inquiries for kitchen rebuilds since the floods. He said the backlog of work would take months to clear. Mr Usher said this time around he had been pleasantly surprised by how many homes were insured, but there's also a hell of a lot that I've seen that haven't been insured, and they're the ones you really feel for, he said. Mr Usher said there were materials for kitchens available that could make them more floodproof, including steel frames for cabinets and waterproof materials that could be used for drawers and shelves. "I would like to see kitchens be able to be just washed out and people get back to their lives a lot sooner without having to wait for trades for 6-7 months, which is what's probably going to happen," he said. Mr Usher said the fact insurers would only cover like-for-like replacements was frustrating at times. In Brisbane, the City Council's Flood Resilient Homes program had subsidised homeowners who want to install floodproofing features, and Mr Usher said he could see merit in a similar scheme for the Northern Territory. "If it was monitored properly and then at the end it was actually policed, I'd probably think that that was a good idea for some of the places that are potentially and most likely going to get hit again at some stage in the future," he said. The Northern Territory Government has set aside $100 million for a flood recovery fund to be spent in areas affected by the NT's widespread flooding earlier this year. Some of that money has already been allocated, including $4 million to improve the levee system and drainage in the north of Catherine, and just over $500,000 to raise the bridge over Maud Creek. Individuals' assistance has mostly come through the $611 one-off payments granted to everyone in town, as well as up to $8,843 payments for flooded households to replace white goods, furniture and bedding. Nikki and Luke Asling have received those payments and are planning to apply for a further $10,000 grant that's available to small business owners. Their tyre business was also devastated in the flood, with much of their stock floating away in the raging waters. But Ms Asling said those payments were a drop in the ocean. "We've probably lost $100,000 in tyres alone," she said, "and some of the most painful losses are even harder to remedy. It's memorabilia stuff, it's jewellery, it's all the photos. I mean, I don't have a wedding photo anymore." That was an article from ABC Online by James Elton. 3 months after major flooding in Catherine, this couple is still living on their back veranda.
5: This article is from NT News, titled "Ban on Grog in NT Town Camps" by Fear Walsh. Total alcohol bans in Northern Territory Aboriginal town camps and communities will once again be extended in a decision the government says will reduce alcohol-related harm and improve community safety. The CLP government has released its plan to tackle problem drinking, which includes measures to ensure existing alcohol restrictions remain in place beyond their current expiration date in January next year. Current restrictions make it illegal to bring in, possess, consume, sell or supply alcohol in outstations, Aboriginal communities and town camps. The intervention era bans were allowed to lapse in 2022, leading to a serious rise in crime and violence in Alice Springs. The then Labor government was forced to reinstate the restrictions in early 2023, a decision widely supported by Aboriginal health organisations and community groups. NT Health and Alcohol Policy Minister Steve Edgington said the decision to extend the bans was part of the CLP's clear mandate to restore law and order and put community safety first. "We are making sure that the rivers of grogs don't flow again into town camps to reduce alcohol-related violence and crime and to improve community safety and well-being," he said. "Our vision is to make the territory safer, stronger and more livable by reducing crime, tackling problem drinking and cracking down on antisocial behaviour. Alcohol-fueled violence and antisocial behaviour have had devastating impacts on too many territory families and communities for too long. Extending these bans is a practical measure that helps reduce harm and supports safer, stronger communities." Mr. Edgington said residents, community leaders and frontline services were working together to create safer communities and provide stronger protections for vulnerable people. He said that measures included stronger laws, additional police resources and safety initiatives. And that article was titled "Ban on Grog in NT Town Camps" by Fia Walsh.
4: This article is by Jerry Kazakov, Parole Officer Busted. A former parole officer has pleaded guilty to assisting an escaped parolee who'd been serving time for manslaughter more than a year after she was busted in bed with him at an Alice Springs hotel. Samantha Alampi, 37, pleaded guilty in the Alice Springs Supreme Court on Tuesday to a single count of attempting to pervert the course of justice. Her guilty plea comes a year and a half after she was first arrested at the Mercure Resort in Alice Springs in bed with an escaped parolee who had been sentenced for manslaughter, the statement of facts in the case states. Alampi was busted, fully clothed, in bed asleep with the parolee on November the 10th, 2024, the facts state. She was originally charged with obstructing an officer of the court, hindering a member of the police force, and attempting to pervert the course of justice. But her obstruction and hindering charges were dropped when she was committed to the Supreme Court last year. Alampi was a parole officer with the North Australian Aboriginal Justice Agency at the time of her arrest and had also previously worked as a community corrections officer for the Department of Corrections. She no longer works for either. A number of messages between Alampi and the parolee were also tendered in the statement of facts to the case. In one of the messages, sent a day after the parolee had cut off his electronic monitoring, he messaged Alampi, "Do you want to chill later tonight?" "Yes," was Alampi's response, the facts in the case state. Other messages show Alampi was trying to persuade the parolee to let her support him to hand himself in, the facts state. The parolee, who cannot be identified due to his age when he offended, was sentenced to 6 years behind bars for manslaughter in 2021. He was granted parole in July 2024 with conditions which included electronic monitoring, reporting obligations, and a requirement to reside at an address as directed by Community Corrections, the facts state. He cut his electronic monitoring device off 4 days before he was arrested in bed with Alampi, and his parole was revoked 3 days before his arrest. Alampi faced more than a decade behind bars if found guilty on all three charges. However, the single charge she pleaded guilty to carries a maximum penalty of 15 years jail. She will return to the Alice Springs Supreme Court at a later date for sentencing. That was by Jera Kazakov. Parole Officer Busted.
5: 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I'm Nini Davies, and reading with me was Helen Rice. 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

0: Good afternoon. Welcome to RSL Today. My name's Keith Harrison. I'm Commemorations and Fundraising Manager for RSL South Australia. And pleased to welcome into the studio our co-host, David Lyas.
1: Mate, welcome. And you're on holidays at the moment.
0: I am, yeah. A little bit longer.
1: Yeah. So you're going away?
0: I hope to,
1: Can I see the relatives interstate, the rallies?
0: Yeah, there's always birthdays or something happening.
1: It's always the way.
0: It's good.
1: Now, mate, just as an aside to our personal lives, where's RSL located?
0: RSL South Australia is in the Torrens Training Depot building at the Torrens Parade Ground, corner of Victoria Drive and King William Road, backing onto Kintore Avenue. Phone number is 8100 7300, email admin at rslsa.org.au, website rslsa.org.au, and you'll find RSL South Australia on Facebook and Instagram.
1: You will. And I spoke at length yesterday with one of our very recent former guests, Commander Rebecca Wilson from HMAS Encounter. How did we go with her when we had interviewed her?
0: Very good.
1: Very good.
0: Lots of responses on the RSL YouTube channel, which is, we don't know exactly how many listeners we're getting live on the broadcast, but certainly there's a significant numbers who go to the link on YouTube. So thank you very much to those people. And of course, they looked at her link because she was on in uniform, and that's usually what does it. The
1: uniform gets
0: the uniforms. So,
1: Well, I said she was very well received. She was a guest yesterday in the mess.
0: Oh, okay,
1: and was very interesting. Spoke about the Navy in South Australia, the future, where they're going. It was very well received. So. What are we going to be doing? You've got some announcements you want to talk about before we go to our guests.
0: Look, there's some works going on at the War Memorial starting today and running through to the 24th. There'll be some fencing and some scaffolding. They're going to do investigations on the roof. When I say the War Memorial, of course, it's the State National War Memorial, corner of Kintore Avenue and North Terrace. So it won't affect the chamber where the honour rolls are. You'll still be able to get in there from either entrance door, just that there will be a fence around part of the memorial so they can run the scaffolding up and do it all in safety. So
1: do we know exactly what the nature of the work is for the repairs?
0: Investigating the roof.
1: Oh, okay, right.
0: That was what it said on the email, so I've never been up there.
1: You don't sort of think of it as having a roof, do you?
0: No, it's got these huge stones.
1: Yeah. Well, I don't want them to fall on somebody. Yeah. Well, they know about it. Well, no, they wouldn't.
0: Yeah, look, I'd like to...
1: Another name on the memorial.
0: Yeah.
1: Sorry about
0: How
1: that.
0: How about that?
1: A little bit of frivolity there. My apologies to everyone.
0: Yeah. Look, the Air Force Association Adelaide's, or South Australia Division, is looking for the descendants of two pilots that were killed in 1956 with the crash of
1: this is very interesting, isn't it?
0: An RAAF Meteor at Woomera. So looking for the descendants of Murray Hensel and Neil Chisholm. So you'll find it on the Air Force Association SA Facebook. You'll also find it on on the RSL South Australia Facebook. So let's hope they can find those men.
1: So obviously a training flight that went bad out of...
0: I assume of so, Melbourne. Yeah. They were only very young. Certainly... Hensel was only in his mid-20s.
1: Yeah, so it's a shame.
0: Yeah.
1: So is there anything else there?
0: Oh, yes. And if you are a relative, if you can, and you're not looking at it on the Facebook, if you could email enquiry@afasa.org.au. So you might be a relative, a descendant, or know someone who knows them, and get in touch. And the word will get around. Look, big shout-out to the Invictus Australia team.
1: Yes.
0: Which... are in Germany at the moment.
1: And we hope they do very, very, very well.
0: Yeah, look, it's one of those things. They're competing against themselves, apart from being a team sports and all that kind of thing, rowing, table tennis, I suppose wheelchair rugby, a lot of the wheelchair type stuff.
1: Oh, awesome. Wheelchair basketball.
0: All of that.
1: All of the stuff, The boys and girls that participate in that are phenomenal.
0: Yeah, there's usually a few dozen of them. Yeah. I'm not sure if you're still serving, if you can still be in defence and go, or ex-defence, and it's part of your rehabilitation or gives you a new lease in life, away you go. So big shout out to them. And the Historical Military Vehicle Museum out at Edinburgh Parks will be having their 50th anniversary open day on the 11th of October, from 10 till 4, so you can find that on on their Facebook site and website, as well as the RSL South Australia Facebook.
1: And of course, they're the guys who always help out very, very gladly, and it's well appreciated. On Anzac Day, with the movement
0: of the people
1: Who can't march but who still want to participate, and they supply the vehicles for them.
0: Group. To Dave Carman and his and his crew, good on them. That's great. So there we go. I've overstayed my welcome.
1: No, you haven't.
0: You've
1: no,
0: got a guest.
1: Right. Yes, I have, Keith. Now, back in the mess three months ago, can't remember exactly, we had a very interesting gentleman come in and talk about his late father and his involvement in World War II. And I'm talking, of course, about Bob. And so
0: Bob Goldney?
1: Bob Goldney.
0: Oh, yes.
1: Yes. So you remember, and Bob gave a brilliant talk. And Bob, welcome to Vision Australia Radio,
0: RSL Today.
1: Now you've had the whole gambit of it now.
2: Thanks, David. Thanks for those words too.
1: Oh, it's a pleasure. So, Bob, what we thought we'd start off with today is just a little bit of background about you. And then maybe if you'd like to come back next week, we can talk about what you did to honour and remember your father and the other members of Coastal Command who didn't come back.
2: Yeah, sure. Be a pleasure.
1: Right. Yeah. So you're pretty young looking for a fellow in his 50s.
2: You're too kind.
1: Compliments.
2: Yeah, 82 and soon to be 83.
1: You don't look that, I can tell you.
2: Oh, you're wonderful. You're wonderful.
1: For those listening, he looks in his late 50s. It's all the pure living.
2: Oh, you'll get on. I was born in 44. And early 44, so obviously during the war. And my father was in the RAAF, and unfortunately he died when I was about 3 or 4 months old. So he didn't actually see me. And I guess that it's obviously a pivotal point in a person's life.
1: Mm.
2: And I was the only child. My parents got married shortly before he went away in the war, as often happened in those days, and unfortunately he didn't come back. So that certainly colours one's life.
1: It would. Whereabouts did you grow up? Where were you born?
2: It's interesting. I was born in McBride's Hospital, which was really for, at that time, it was mainly for unmarried mothers. And my mother never actually explained, because she actually was married at the time. It's a bit of a standing joke, which was never explained.
1: Oh, where is McBride's, or was McBride's?
2: Was McBride's, yeah. You're right to use the past tense. I don't know when it closed, but it was essentially for unwed mothers. And I don't know whether it was RSL. I mean, it could have been, but I doubt it. Look, I say that without knowing it.
0: Was it attached to an existing hospital?
2: No. It was in the days of sort of like cottage hospitals.
0: Oh, okay.
2: And there are a number of those around the state. Most of them had gone by the late 60s, actually.
1: I think Glenelg was one of those types of things, Glenelg Hospital.
0: That's right. We had one on South Road at Melrose Park, near where I live exactly. Now, there was one.
2: Yes, yeah. Oh, there were a number of them, and often they were sort of privately run because in reality medicine didn't have, great equipment that had to be sort of accommodated in those stages.
1: So you grew up as a single child?
2: Oh yes, but not for long.
1: Where did you grow up? What was your?
2: In West Croydon, and when I was about 7 or 8, my mother remarried, very successful marriage, and my father, a stepfather, was also in the war. Whereas my father had been in Coastal Command, he was a navigator. My stepfather was a pilot, a Lancaster pilot, actually. Oh.
1: And so your mum had a really good choice, didn't she?
2: Well, my mother was attracted to airmen, I think. And
1: I hope he survived the war.
2: Well, that's right. And in fact, he was very fortunate to survive, because in a training accident in a Halifax, in a conversion unit, which didn't go too well, he was the only survivor, actually, of the crash shortly after takeoff. And he was injured for some time in hospital. And actually, but after about 6 months, he was back, completed the conversion course, and went on to the Lancasters after that, and you know, saw service over the over Germany, actually. So he was fortunate.
1: Yeah. So school, what school, where did you go to school?
2: Yeah, I started school at West Croydon Primary School, which is now an Islamic school, actually. And then I got a scholarship to St. Peter's College.
1: Okay, yeah. That's great. Yeah. Kelly calling. and so did you go on to uni? And
2: yeah, I went on to university and did medicine. And that I started that in the early 60s. And then after graduation, I worked in Tasmania for a year and then came back to the Repat Hospital, actually.
1: Yep.
2: So, and actually, I should just add, actually, with association with the RSL, that I was in the university squadron too during my medical studies, and that was a terrific time, actually. I thoroughly enjoyed that. But anyway, after working at Repat for some time, I decided to do psychiatry. So in the late 60s, I started psychiatry first at Repat. And then at Glenside Hospital. And
1: yes, I remember the old Glenside Hospital.
2: Yeah, yeah.
1: Yeah, way back, yeah. It's all housing now.
2: Yes.
1: Multi-story
0: and
1: housing.
0: And industry. A bit of industry. A technical type, yeah, technological type there. Industry.
2: Yes, very much so, actually. The Film Corporation is there. And also there's the South Australian School of Art. But in fact, there are still a number of psychiatric facilities there.
0: Oh, okay.
2: No longer in any of the old buildings. There are new buildings. For example, there's an acute care unit. There's a forensic unit. There's a mothers and babies unit.
1: There's the
0: Jamie Larkin
1: Centre. Yes.
0: Well, who knew about all those others still there?
1: I didn't know they were still there. I knew Jamie Larkin was there. Yeah.
2: Well, I think that's something that hasn't had much publicity. It's no longer called Glenside Hospital.
1: No, not at all.
2: No, it's called the Glenside Campus of the Central Adelaide Local Health Network.
1: That's a mouthful, isn't it?
0: All right, Bob, graduated, obviously. Where were you practising?
2: Okay, I started off at Glenside Hospital and then went to the University of Adelaide, and I was in an academic role there for about 10 years and then set up a research unit at Glenside Hospital for about 5 years, and then I decided to go into private practice. So I was in private practice for a while, but I continued research, and then when the Adelaide Clinic opened up, they sponsored a half-time chair, which I was able to get, and I continued research in the private hospital there for some time, as well as other research with the health department. And then the last couple of years of life, I was head of the department at the University of Adelaide, so I'd left the Adelaide Clinic at that stage and went full-time university.
1: Yep. Yeah, sounds good. And look, we've got to wrap it up.
0: Yep.
1: Yeah. So you're coming back next week. Love to talk to you again.
0: Yep.
1: Okay.
0: Before we sign off, it's remiss of me not to have acknowledged. We mentioned Lancasters. Vale to Howard Hendrick, DFC, a distinguished flying cross, who passed away last week and did 31 missions over Germany. So well done to him. Thanks for your service. Cheerio, everyone.
1: Yes. Good afternoon, everyone.

0: 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Edward Van Gils, 1 a.m. Soccer FIFA World Cup Group A Czechia vs South Africa, 4 o'clock Soccer FIFA World Cup Group B Switzerland vs Bosnia and Herzegovina. 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
6: 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President's
7: 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There's been no trace of Mr. Holmes.
8: Remembrance Day
9: 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The killed Osama bin Laden.
10: Hello and welcome to On This Day. I'm Marilyn Barclay, and today is Thursday, the 18th of June. To begin the show, we go to the famous Battle of Waterloo, where on this day in 1815, Napoleon Bonaparte was defeated. Napoleon began his military career at the age of 16 and rapidly advanced through the ranks. Famed for being an excellent military strategist, in 1799 he deposed the government and proclaimed himself First Consul of France. He crowned himself Emperor of France on the 2nd of December 1804. His military forays were highly successful, and by 1807 he ruled much of Europe. The disastrous Russian campaign proved to be the beginning of the end. In 1814, Napoleon was briefly exiled to the island of Elba, but the unpopularity of the restored French monarchy and the economic and social instability of France motivated him to return to Paris in March 1815. Britain and Prussia soon declared war once again. On this day, in 1815, Napoleon led the French against these forces, commanded by the Duke of Wellington, at Waterloo in present-day Belgium. Napoleon's defeat marked the end of the Emperor's final bid for power, the so-called 100 Days. He was exiled to the island of St. Helena, where he died in 1821. Now, moving forwards in time, on this day in 1928, Arctic explorer Roald Amundsen disappeared while on a rescue mission in the Arctic. Amundsen became the first man to reach the South Pole when he and four others reached the pole on the 14th of December 1911, a month before the famed Robert Scott. In 1926, Amundsen accompanied Italian engineer Umberto Nobile when he

In 1928, Nobile's new airship, the Italia, crashed while returning from the North Pole. In June of that year, Amundsen set out to look for missing members of Nobile's crew, and he in turn disappeared. It is believed that his plane crashed in fog in the Barents Sea, and that Amundsen was subsequently killed. His body was never found. Now let's take a look at a gentleman by the name of George Mallory, who was born on the 18th of June 1886. He was an English mountaineer who took part in the first three British expeditions to Mount Everest in the early 1920s. During the 1924 British Mount Everest expedition, Mallory and his climbing partner both disappeared on the northeast ridge during their attempt to make the first ascent of the world's highest mountain. The pair were last seen when they were about 800 vertical feet from the summit. Mallory's ultimate fate was unknown for 75 years, until his body was discovered on the 1st of May 1999 by an expedition that had set out to search for the climber's remains. Whether Mallory died before or after reaching the summit remains a subject of speculation and continuing research. Mallory is famously quoted as having replied to the question, "Why do you want to climb Mount Everest?" with the retort, "Because it's there." The most famous three words in mountaineering. Now, if it is your birthday today, you share it with British actor Paul Eddington, born in 1927. He starred in the British television comedy shows The Good Life, Yes Minister, and Yes Prime Minister. He had been diagnosed with a rare form of skin cancer, known as mycosis fungoides, when he was 28, and he died in 1995 at the age of 68. Australian rugby league player Billy Slater was born on this day in 1983. He played his whole NRL career with Melbourne Storm and was part of their 2007 and 2009 grand final victories. While those premierships would be stripped from the Storm, Slater would go on to play in the Storm's 2012 and 2017 grand final wins. He also represented Queensland 13 times in State of Origin games. The Italian actress Isabella Rossellini was born in 1952. She's famous for her roles in films such as Blue Velvet and Death Becomes Her. She's also a filmmaker, model, author, and philanthropist. Rossellini is the daughter of Swedish actress Ingrid Bergman and Italian director Roberto Rossellini. Rossellini's modelling career led her into the world of cosmetics when she became the face of the international cosmetics brand Lancôme. In 1996, she was removed as the face of Lancôme for being too old. This decision was condemned internationally because Rossellini was only in her 40s at the time. And I see here it's the birthday of one of the Fab Four today. Sir Paul McCartney was born on this day in 1942. One of the principal songwriters of the Beatles, after the band's breakup, he would form the band Wings and eventually end up recording primarily under his own name. And to end the show today, the hip-hop trio TLC had a number one hit with No Scrub on this day in 1999. The term scrub was specified as a man with limited money, ambitions, and romantic vocabulary, and who mostly still lives at home with mum.

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5: Good afternoon. It's Thursday, the 18th of June. I'm Murray Jorgensen and I'm joined in the studio by Trish Nankervell. First up, here's a quick look at what's making headlines around the country. First Australian hantavirus cruise ship passenger speaks from quarantine. Prime Minister unveils tax carve-out after budget backlash. And parents urge to review school photo consent. And here's Trish with today's top story.
6: First Australian hantavirus cruise ship passenger speaks from quarantine, from ABC News by Samantha Gerling. The first Australian to speak publicly about being on board the hantavirus-struck cruise ship has shared his experience after spending 5 weeks in a quarantine facility in Western Australia. Four Australian citizens, one permanent resident and one New Zealander, were repatriated to Australia on May 15 after an outbreak of the rodent-borne illness on the MV Hondius. Ever since, the group has been completing a six-week quarantine period at the Bullsbrook Centre for National Resilience, about 40 kilometres northeast of Perth. Three people died in the cruise ship outbreak. Australian passenger Peter Marsh, who spoke exclusively to the ABC from inside the Western Australian Quarantine Centre, said he had no bad feelings about things, how things had played out. "My feelings are that nobody's responsible for or to blame for what's happened," the 82-year-old said. The first person who died obviously was the person who brought the virus onto the ship, but he had no knowledge that was going to happen, and he had no symptoms when he got on through the ship, and he paid the ultimate price. And the cruise company, once they became aware of what was going on, they worked assiduously to minimise the risk for the rest of us. "We've also, I think, been very lucky that the Australian government has stepped up to bring us back to Australia under quarantine. While it's been somewhat tiresome being locked up for this six-week period, I think that if one person is saved from getting sick, let alone dying, as a result of our quarantining, then it's all well worthwhile." An avid birder, Mr. Marsh joined the cruise with a birding group from Sydney. Initially, it was all he had hoped for, but then passengers started getting sick. "It was a very gradual process, and the gentleman who died first, it seemed like a once-only event," he said. "When we heard that the first deceased's wife had died, there was a huge shock, and everybody began to think, well, maybe this is something that's catching. Once the illness was identified as hantavirus, stress levels on board the MV Hondius began to rise. It became clear that this was potentially a virus that could spread to all of us, and we were all acutely aware that it was able to kill people," Mr. Marsh said. Unfortunately, there were a few so-called influencers on board who at that time went into overdrive and published some absolutely appalling material. It showed, I think, gross irresponsibility on their part because it led families and friends all around the world to believe that things were far worse than they were. From that point on, Mr. Marsh said, passengers kept their distance and spent most of their time in their cabins until they disembarked in Tenerife. From the Spanish island, they were flown to the Netherlands, then repatriated to Australia to begin their 6 weeks of quarantine at the COVID-era quarantine facility. My initial reaction was that it was incredibly sterile, but now we've been here for nearly 40 days, it's surprisingly comfortable and it's been made infinitely better by the wonderful treatment that we've had from the staff here. The staff who look after us come from the National Critical Care and Trauma Response Centre. They've just been incredibly supportive. Aside from daily symptom checks, the routine at Bullsbrook has included individual walks around the grounds. Six passengers who were on a cruise ship that was hit by an outbreak of hantavirus have had their quarantine period in the outer Perth suburb of Bullsbrook extended until June 23. We actually have 2 one-hour slots each day, and those slots progress through the week, Mr. Marsh said. The first slot's a bit cold at 6 a.m. to 7 a.m. It's much warmer and sunnier at midday to 1. It really has made a huge difference to everybody's well-being. His birding experiences, more than 2 decades' worth, have helped pass the hours. 3 of us at the centre are keen bird watchers, and so we've been sort of semi-competing to see who can get the most birds. I'm on 34 birds that I've seen from the centre. As well as keeping boredom at bay, it has staved off the stress. Having birding as an abiding passion is really an important aspect of settling the mind and bringing calm and peace to a person's psyche. It's something that we did on the boat, obviously, but we can still do here at the centre, and it really is a wonderful relaxant and mind cleanser, Mr. Marsh said. The group's quarantine period is due to end next Tuesday, and the passengers are expected to fly to their homes in New South Wales and Queensland. After so long away, Mr. Marsh cannot wait to see his family and what comes with it. A big hug from my wife and the children and the grandchildren, he said. And that was First Australian Hantavirus Cruise Ship Passenger Speaks from Quarantine from ABC News, written by Samantha Gorling.
5: Our next item comes from The New Daily. It's titled, Prime Minister Unveils Tax Carve-Outs After Budget Backlash. The Albanese government will expand an existing capital gains tax concession for small businesses and introduce a new concession as it tries to calm the blowback from its federal budget. Prime Minister Anthony Albanese and Treasurer Jim Chalmers announced the backdowns on Thursday. Under the changes, one of 4 existing small business capital gains concessions, the 50% active asset reduction, will be extended to all businesses with a turnover up to $10 million a year. The existing threshold was $2 million. It is the most widely used of the 4 such concessions used by small businesses and would be eligible to 2.7 million existing small businesses because of the change, Albanese said. We're also proposing to introduce a new innovative business tax concession for startups and will release the consultation paper on the startup sector later this morning, he said in Sydney. A potential 30% minimum tax on discretionary testamentary trusts, which has been likened to a death tax, will also be scrapped. Some of the carve-outs were foreshadowed in the May the 12th budget. Given the unique characteristics of the tech and startup sector, the government will consult on the interaction of the capital gains tax reforms and incentives for investment in early stage and startup businesses, a budget document said. Asked on Thursday how much of the changes were due to backlash from within Labor, Albanese said he led a government of 124 members who were very supportive of the budget measures. We are making changes that are important, and what we're doing is giving the implementation details as we flagged on budget night, he said. Chalmers said the changes would cost $475 million over the forward estimates. Labor's initial proposal included removing the existing 50% capital gains discount and replacing it with inflation indexation of the cost base, as well as a minimum 30% tax. Indexing the cost base to inflation means investors will only be taxed on the real gain in the value of the asset they sell. But this method is problematic for startups and small businesses, which tend to start with a negligible cost base and therefore would receive next to no discount under the proposed change. That raises the maximum effective capital gains tax rate from 23.5% to nearly 47%, assuming asset holders earn more than $190,000 in the year they realise their gain. A snap two-day parliamentary inquiry into the legislation heard some of Australia's most successful companies would not have survived without the 50% discount. Australian Investment Council Chief Executive Navleen Prasad said current policy settings had enabled $36 billion of capital to flow into the venture and growth sectors. I would argue that if we didn't have that list of support, we wouldn't have companies like Canva or Employment Hero with us today, she told the inquiry. The inquiry's final report will be handed down on Friday. And that article was titled Prime Minister Unveils Tax Carve-Outs After Budget Backlash from the New Daily.
6: The next article is Parents Urged to Review School Photo Consent Amid Surge in AI-Generated Child Abuse Material from 7 News, written by Amy Edwards. A leading cybersecurity expert is urging parents to review their children's school photo consent forms amid warnings that student images are being harvested and manipulated to create AI-generated child abuse material. The warning comes as reports of AI-generated child abuse content have surged by 1,300%, prompting concerns about how schools collect, store and share photos of students online. Cybersecurity expert Susan McLean said many schools are relying on outdated consent processes that fail to give parents meaningful control over how their children's images are used. Many schools take what I call the easy route or the lazy route, and they simply do a yes or no form, McLean told Sunrise on Thursday. So basically, you either consent to photography or you don't, which means your child doesn't get school photos. They're not photographed at assembly, nothing like that. McLean said parents should be asking schools for more detailed consent options that allow them to choose where and how images are published. That means you aren't giving the parent the option to say, yes, you know what, I'm happy for my child to be in the newsletter, but I do not want their photo on social media, McLean explained. She warned even images shared on private school social media pages are not immune from misuse. Who's accessing that account? Even if it's school community members, the minute you post the picture, you've lost control over it, she said. While creating sexually explicit AI deepfakes of someone without their consent is illegal, the apps capable of generating the content remain legal and widely available through app stores. McLean questioned why those applications have not been banned, arguing tougher restrictions would make it more difficult for offenders to access the technology. That doesn't mean this is going to stop, but it's certainly going to make it harder for people to find the apps and use them, she said. Despite the alarming rise in AI-related abuse material, McLean stressed parents do not need to abandon social media entirely. There are ways you can manage this. This does not have to be don't use social media, don't do this, don't do that, she said. We need a better level of understanding of the ways that schools can manage this that doesn't put their students at risk. And it's possible. And that was parents urged to review school photo consent amid surge in AI-generated child abuse material from 7 News, written by Amy Edwards.
5: Our next article is titled Vodafone Says Services Restored After Users Across Australia Hit with Network Outage from SBS News. Thousands of Vodafone customers reported outages across the country earlier on Thursday. Vodafone said most of the telco services have been restored after users across the country were left without phone coverage due to its mobile network crashing on Thursday morning. The disruption was caused by an outage at one of our network hubs at around 8 a.m., Vodafone said in a media statement. Most services have now been restored. However, some may continue to experience intermittent issues as devices reconnect. Customers who could not access the Vodafone network should have been able to access 000 by connecting to other available mobile networks during this time. We apologise for the inconvenience and recommend customers restart their devices to help restore connections. Earlier in the morning, Vodafone's network crash sent calls and data services into chaos across the country. Vodafone's online network status checker was also failing, displaying a generic error message. The outage tracking website Down Detector had received tens of thousands of reports of problems with Vodafone's services before 10 a.m. We are aware that some customers are experiencing intermittent issues with Vodafone mobile services, Vodafone said following the outage. This item was titled, Vodafone says services restored after users across Australia hit with network outage, from SBS News Australia. And our next article is titled, No, the RBA doesn't know what's happening with inflation either, by Michael Pascoe from Michael West. Michael Pascoe is a multi-decade RBA watcher. He's feeling sorry for Governor Michelle Bullock, now having to face the media after every board meeting. It's only my guess, but I'd bet the thing Governor Bullock most regrets about her predecessor is his swallowing whole Jim Chalmers review of the bank that came up with the idea of holding a media conference after every board meeting. Of course, it is in the media's interest to have the Governor taking questions, giving us stuff with which to fill otherwise blank spaces, and it's supposed to be best practice for the central bank to communicate with the public. But the reality is that the exercise is mostly pointless. Some of the questions are naive in search of a simplistic answer. Others are politically loaded. Some are trying to be too smart by half, pushing a preordained opinion. I know. I've asked some of them myself. On days like Tuesday, though, I can only feel sorry for the Governor. All that the board could say about their decision to leave rates steady at the meeting was said in the announcement released at 2:30 p.m. Quite simply, the RBA doesn't know where inflation is going next. Nobody does. Nobody could, given the multiple wheels in motion and the impossibility of predicting human sentiment. Having lifted rates at each of the three previous meetings to what the bank thinks is a mildly contractionary level, seeing the unemployment rate jump, knowing wages show no sign of any inflationary spiral, hoping that last month's baseline assumptions about oil are holding with the black stuff's price down to where it was when Trump's war started, wondering how sharp the negative wealth effect of falling residential real estate prices will be, and yet still having inflation above target adds up to the meaning there is no way the board could have confidence to move rates to do anything other than pause to see what happens next. The board's statement sort of said all that. It chose to conclude with the most obvious and tired old line from the RBA's stock of clichés. Monetary policy is well placed to respond to developments and the board is focused on its mandate to deliver price stability and full employment. It will do what it considers necessary to achieve that outcome, including increasing the cash rate target further if required. This is in the no shit Sherlock category. Translation, we'll do what we have to do when we think we know what we are doing. Which is what the RBA is there to do. Few things are more bemusing for this veteran hack than reading stories that report as if it was news that the bank is prepared to do whatever it considers necessary. Pope's religion, where bears defecate, sun rises, etc. There is a line of thinking that central banks fared better when they were believed to know more than the market did, a belief promoted by central bankers, never spelling out that they didn't know any more than anyone else. It gave the bank greater authority and people could have more faith in it. Now we all know that the central bank is just a bunch of econocrats giving it their best shot, but like everyone else, lacking divine guidance, and therefore, like everyone else, capable of making mistakes. I've quoted bond dog and British financial commentator Anthony Peters on the dilemma of central banking before. He reckons sitting on the Bank of England's Monetary Policy Committee would fit in with the old Derek and Clive routine of, what's the worst job you ever had? You're sitting on the MPC at the Bank of England, knowing that when you get it right, nobody remembers, but when you get it wrong, nobody forgets. The same applies to the RBA, Monetary Policy Board, and there's no allowance for not being able to know what's going to happen next. Which doesn't mean there aren't things to argue about. For mine, a constant one is understanding what full employment might be in Australia. The temptation to say unemployment is still historically low at 4.5% betrays a sad choice of historical periods. Since COVID, unemployment in the low fours has become normal. Unemployment at 4.5% and rising is a problem, just as inflation sticking above 3% is a problem. The RBA should not be allowed to cheat by claiming that full employment is whatever the unemployment rate is when inflation is where it should be. The novel point of interest for this month's board meeting is the speculation about what falling housing prices are doing to consumer sentiment. Rising prices create the wealth effect of people feeling richer and being more prone to spending. The reverse also happens. Add the media campaign declaring the end of capitalism if Labor's modest CGT and negative gearing reforms go through, and confidence to spend is again threatened. And then there's the real and growing impact of AI on employment and employment security. Tighter monetary policy isn't the only thing that can slow an economy. No wonder that the RBA wants to pause with all options open, as always. With the uncertainty, the governor just talks a little tough to remind people. And that article was titled, No, the RBA Doesn't Know What's Happening with Inflation Either, from Michael West.
6: SA Government's $28 million fund for farming assistance not used for a decade is from ABC News, written by Shannon Pierce and Eliza Burledge. It has been revealed a South Australian Government fund of more than $28 million to assist rural industries has set unused for a decade. The Rural Industry Adjustment and Development Fund was established in the 1980s to provide loans and grants at the discretion of the Primary Industries and Regions Minister. The money can be used for farm development, changes in farming methods, or to undertake a project or research for the benefit of farmers. Growers in the state's Riverland said they were puzzled as to why the government had not used the funding to support the embattled region, which has hit crisis level after intense drought and poor wine market conditions. General Manager of CCW Cooperative, a collective of independent Riverland growers, and Glossop wine grape grower Peter Zabo said he was shocked by the unspent funds. I was a little taken aback there was so much money just sitting around unspent and that this region is so in requirement of some financial assistance, he said. This sort of money injected into the region to help us keep our grape growers going and so forth would be just a change that would be fantastic for the entire region. The fund has grown by $4 million since 2018, with about $1 million generated in interest in both 2024 and 2025, according to the Auditor General's reports. Mr. Zabo would like to see the funds help the region transform, including helping growers transition to other crops or out of the wine industry altogether. We need to find ways of transitioning to something else, and that helps both our irrigation trusts and our local corner stores and retailers and tractor manufacturers and all the rest, he said. We've gotten to a point because we've received funding to employ a transformation officer, but it's very, very significant that there is a barrier of capital funds to allow people to transition to other commodities. We are at a critical junction right now and probably 12 months or 2 years too late in seeking funding because a lot of people continue spending their own capital. While some growers the ABC spoke to who did not want to comment publicly were not convinced more money would help due to global market pressures on wine, Loxton North wine grape and citrus grower Peter Hill would like to see it used to entice other industries to the region. I think that fund is certainly an opportunity for this region and obviously other agricultural regions in the state as well, but particularly the Riverland while it's suffering this downturn in the wine industry. This region would be ideal for them to relocate to, whether it's a low-interest loan to relocate up here or there were new crops and that was incentivised. We need a more diversified region and then we've got less chance of this happening. It's a bit like the wine industry relying on one market like China. As soon as that collapses, we're in strife. Primary Industries Shadow Minister Nicola Centofanti, who first highlighted the fund and questioned its lack of use in Parliament, said she would like to see the unused money unlocked. The fund is sitting there, but at the same time we're not utilising it when growers are facing one of the most challenging periods in living memory. The Minister's defence has been that the fund isn't fit for purpose and that's why it hasn't been used for the last 10 years. If that is the case, then let's make it fit for purpose. The state government said the fund required interest on the loans to increase to commercial rates, which limited its effectiveness. If the Liberal Party was even aware the fund existed when they were in office, perhaps this limitation would explain why they did not utilise it at the time, a spokesperson said. The spokesperson said Primary Industries Minister Claire Scriven held two wine industry roundtables in the past 12 months and had reviewed recent funding for the industry and its future priorities. That was SA Government's $28 million fund for farming assistance not used for a decade from ABC News by Shannon Pierce and Eliza Burlidge.
5: Our next article is titled Australia's Migration Reaches Lowest Level Since 2022 from 9.com.au by Yashi Sharma. Australia's net overseas migration has fallen to the lowest number since 2022. New data from the Australian Bureau of Statistics, ABS, found the population grew by 1.5% to 27.8 million in the 12 months to December. The population soared past 28 million this month. This was made up by natural increase, which is the number of births minus those who died, and overseas migration, ABS Head of Demography, Baidar Cho, said. Births and deaths created a natural increase of 111,500 people, while net overseas migration added 301,000 people. Net overseas migration is the net gain or loss of the population through migration and includes Australian citizens moving abroad or returning home after living abroad. The latest figure is the lowest since the 348,630 recorded in September 2022. In comparison, the US recorded 1.3 million people, Canada saw 326,204 people, and the UK had 171,000 people last year. The federal government has been criticised by its political opponents, who claim Australia's migration is unsustainable and hurting the housing supply crisis. Prime Minister Anthony Albanese told reporters this month that he will bring migration down to 225,000, which he said is the right number. Immigration Minister Tony Burke told Sky News last week the federal government is working to bring down migration responsibly. If you go at migration the wrong way, then you can actually make the housing situation worse, he said. For example, something like more than a quarter of the various tradespeople who we rely on to build our homes are born overseas. Similarly, 60% of our GPs are born overseas. So we need to make sure that we are targeting the people who we need most in Australia, but also make sure that we don't inadvertently stop us from getting the people we need to be able to build the houses. The Coalition's outgoing spokesperson for Home Affairs, Senator John O'Donium, said today that the migration is still too high. A NOM figure of 301,000 is still far too high, particularly at a time when Australians are struggling to find a home, rents remain under extreme pressure, and public infrastructure and services are badly stretched, he said in a statement. This is not a one-off number. Net overseas migration has now remained above 300,000 for 14 straight quarters. In other words, for 3.5 years. One Nation leader, Pauline Hanson, made migration central to her National Press Club address yesterday, saying immigration has left the country in a state of crisis. At the centre of this crisis is the utterly flawed policy of multiculturalism, she said. We cannot be a multicultural society. We are a multiracial society, but we must be monocultural in Australians must live under one cultural umbrella. And that article was titled Australia's Migration Reaches Lowest Level Since 2022, and it comes from 9.com.au by Yashi Sharma.
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6: Took it to a new level. What Socceroos coach Tony Popovic is really like in training. This is from SBS News Australia, written by Miles Proust and Myrna Primorac. A former colleague has revealed the demanding fitness and diet standards imposed by Socceroos coach Tony Popovic. Driven, focused, single-minded, great attention to detail. That's how Socceroos head coach Tony Popovic is described by Perth Glory media manager Gareth Morgan, who worked with Popovic during his time as manager of the A-League club from 2018 to 2020. These qualities took him to the World Cup as a player and now 20 years later as a coach, making him the first Australian to play and coach the national team to football's pinnacle. Now in his second year in charge of the Australian men's national team, Popovic, 52, has become known for a highly disciplined defensive structure that absorbs pressure and launches fierce counterattacks. That trademark style was on display in the Socceroos' 2-0 victory over Turkey in their opening World Cup match on Sunday. While World Cup training camps are kept under wraps to protect tactics, Morgan offered a glimpse into the demanding routine the Socceroos are likely following as they take to football's biggest stage. "I've never seen a defence worked so hard on the training ground," Morgan told SBS Croatian of Popovic's managerial style at Perth Glory. "We played a back five at the time and they were just drilled relentlessly day in, day out. It was almost like autopilot in terms of knowing where the other players were," Morgan said Popovic was the most detail-driven coach he had worked with, revealing he closely monitored players' diets and fitness programs. "I'm pretty sure he banned tomato ketchup because of the sugar content," he said. "He's massive, absolutely massive on nutrition, recovery, doing all the right things. He sort of took that to a new level, really, at our club when he was here." Morgan said players always knew where they stood with Popovic. "There were non-negotiables in terms of training and punctuality and a lot of other things like that. Certainly he ran a tight ship, I think it's fair to say. He has a presence about him, and I think the physicality helps, that there's an intensity about him as well." That uncompromising approach also extends to team selection. While favouring a conservative setup, Popovic has also shown he is willing to take bold selection calls. On Sunday, he made arguably the biggest gamble of his managerial career, benching veteran goalkeeper and captain Matt Ryan in favour of Patrick Beech, who was making just his third international appearance. Vice-captain Jackson Irvine was also left out, with Popovic selecting a youthful lineup that included 21-year-old Paul Okun-Engstler and 20-year-old Nestori Irankunda. The gamble paid off. Beech made 8 saves, including a full-stretch dive to tip a powerful strike onto the post, while Irankunda opened the scoring after a perfect overhead pass from Okun-Engstler. Popovic started his playing career at Sydney United in 1989, making 162 appearances over 7 seasons before moving to Sanfrecce Hiroshima in Japan's top division. The centre-back moved to English side Crystal Palace, also playing a season in Qatar, before returning to Australia to play for Sydney FC, where he retired in 2008. He also played 58 games for Australia and appeared at the 2006 World Cup, making him the first Australian to represent the Socceroos as both a player and head coach. After coaching Western Sydney Wanderers to the A-League Premiership and AFC Champions League title, Popovic had spells in Turkey, Perth, Greece and Melbourne before replacing Graham Arnold as Socceroos coach in 2024. Arnold took the Socceroos to the round 16 in Qatar in 2022, but oversaw a disastrous start to the third round of their qualifying campaign, which included a shock loss to Bahrain and a 0-0 draw against then 129th ranked Indonesia. Popovic's appointment was met with mixed reactions from fans, but he oversaw an unbeaten run through qualifying, including 7 consecutive wins, steering the Socceroos to automatic qualification for the first time since 2014. His contract extension, announced before Sunday's win over Turkey, was somewhat of a surprise, given a weak World Cup campaign would put Popovic firmly in the coaching shop window. But after a dream start to the tournament, Popovic is clearly enjoying the moment. "I'm loving every part of the journey, and every day is a new day and there's new challenges and it's all exciting," Popovic recently told Australian Associated Press in camp. "I do pinch myself sometimes. I'm blessed with the greatest job that you can have. It's a group of young men that really have strong ambition and the staff that wants to help be the best we can be. So I think I'm very fortunate." That was took it to a new level, what Socceroos coach Tony Popovic is really like in training, from SBS News Australia, written by Miles Proust and Myrna Primorac.
5: Our next article is titled, "War Risk. Is Australia Prepared for Medicine Shortages?" from michaelwest.com.au by Rex Patrick. During the US-Israel-Iran war, all eyes were on fuel supplies. However, critical medical supplies potentially posed a higher risk, Rex Patrick reports. The Iran war may or may not be over, but our fuel supply seems to be under control for now. However, while eyes were on fuel security, there was some other supply chain talk and distress taking place inside the government. In addition to infeed into the industrial, mining and resource industries, the government was also looking to particularly food and groceries, plastics and fertilisers, and some directed their focus to medicines. "Our government has little control over the supply of medicines in Australia, although there is a minimum stockholding requirement for certain medicines and a legal requirement for suppliers to notify the Australian Therapeutic Goods Administration, or TGA, of potential shortages of designated medicines." Readers might recall that from April 2023 through 2024, after a combination of global demand and manufacturing constraints, Australia suffered a shortage of intravenous fluids that are used in hospitals for routine and critical care as fluid replacement for resuscitation and to administer other IV medicines. At the time, IV fluids were not a reportable medicine, something that has now been fixed. The IV fluids shortage was a reminder of our medical vulnerability, something that arose again after the war started on the 28th of February. In early March, the TGA contacted the therapeutic goods industry peak bodies to actively request they advise government as soon as possible of any signs of potential supply issues resulting from the rapid escalation of the Iran war. The TGA also did a preliminary assessment of the Australian Register of Therapeutic Goods, ARTG, for medicines manufactured in the Middle East that might be impacted by the conflict. Countries examined were Israel, Iran, Turkey, Cyprus, Jordan, Lebanon, UAE, Oman, Pakistan, and Qatar. Turkey and Israel manufactured over 70% of 531 ARTG products. None were produced in Iran, Lebanon, or Qatar. 11 products were assessed as at risk of supply if the conflict was prolonged. By the 11th of March, two suppliers had indicated that three products had been affected by issues arising by or from the conflict, but that they were working on securing flights from the Middle East. The Minister's office was briefed on the 12th of March. The TGA were actively looking for other suppliers, but warned the Minister that our long shipping lines and freight times could make Australia feel the effects of disruptions earlier or more acutely than other jurisdictions. Rises in fuel and insurance costs could make finding alternate supplies harder. The Medicine Availability Working Group, MAWG, met on the 18th of March. The MAWG consists of representatives from each state and territory and the Medicines Shortages section of the TGA. They meet monthly. The Iran conflict was on the March meeting agenda. Queensland reported that its central warehouse was at full capacity. New South Wales was putting together a list of essential medicines for possible stockpiling for public hospitals. The TGA was discouraging stockpiling. Victoria was experiencing freight cost rises in relation to their medicine suppliers. A couple of days later, the TGA issued advice for people not to panic buy medicines. MWM does not know if any actual shortages resulted from the conflict, as freedom of information requests rarely get responded to in a timely manner. But it's good to know that from the moment the conflict started, officials had turned their minds to potential medicine shortages. But the issue raises questions as to just how well prepared Australia are in general. COVID-19 alerted us to supply chain vulnerabilities, and the war in Iran has served as a timely reminder. Inside the Department of Industry, Science and Resources is an Office of Supply Chain Resilience. MWM has started investigating some of the work they are doing, with freedom of information requests pending. There's a huge public interest in making sure we get on top of national resilience because preparedness ultimately makes for a cheap medicine. And that article was titled War Risk, Is Australia Prepared for Medicine Shortages? From Michael West by Rex Patrick.
6: Knucklehead Get Up Stunt at National Press Club plays into Pauline Hanson's hand from Seven News, written by Mark Riley. Instead of drawing attention to Pauline Hanson's inconsistencies and misinformation, Get Up Stunt has become another rallying cry for her party's cause. Get Up can get stuffed. The stunt the activist group pulled at the National Press Club this week wasn't just juvenile, it was stupidly counterproductive. That banner it lowered behind Pauline Hanson as she made her first ever address to the club has immediately become a juicy piece of red meat for the One Nation base. It is a symbol of everything they see as being wrong with the system. In the eyes of Hanson's growing band of supporters, that dumb act simply proves they are being marginalised, ridiculed and denigrated by the mainstream, its institutions and the ruling elite. Instead of elevating the inherent contradictions between what Hanson says about representing working Australians and what she actually does in the Parliament, it has become another rallying cry for her party's cause. Well done, Get Up. What a bunch of knuckleheads. A growing band of Australian voters are demanding change from a system they do not believe is working in their interests. They are increasingly looking to Hanson as their one-woman democratic demolition crew. This incident has given them added incentive to do so. And it's not as if the National Press Club is some sanctified place that should be afforded special protections. The right to protest is a legitimate part of a free and open democracy. Protesters have been interrupting political events since God's dog was a pup. Climate and human rights activists have often gatecrashed politicians' speeches to grandstand about their causes. But this stunt was more elaborate. It sounded like the result of a black ops campaign, and in the press club's view, it was possibly criminal. CEO Maurice Riley released a statement on Wednesday night alleging that two people had gained unauthorised access to the club's main events room on Tuesday afternoon and installed a remote-controlled drop-down screen behind the stage. He said it was evident that a further person present during the address activated a remote device to trigger the unfurling of the coiled banner. Riley separately noted that GetUp's representative at the lunch was David Shiraz, husband of former Liberal staffer Brittany Higgins, and the protest group's newly appointed campaigns director. The statement says Shiraz was seen filming the incident on his phone. Seven News' camera caught him soon after leaving the venue in a hurry. The club has asked for a criminal investigation and says it's considering its legal options, including recovering costs for the significant damage the stunt inflicted. To Hanson, though, the whole thing is just like water off a duck's back. She has seen a few protests in her time. She's orchestrated even more. The banner carried a stylized image of Hanson wearing Thug Life striped sunglasses. If it was supposed to offend Hanson, it failed miserably. Her principal strategist, James Ashby, immediately embraced it as her updated profile photo on Facebook. All this only attracts more attention, more support, and more momentum for Hanson as the chosen disruptor who is determined to finally destroy the two-party system, the opposite of GetUp's intention. And it diverts attention from the substance of Hanson's speech, in which she hammered her favourite targets of migration, climate change, and transgender politics. It was replete with contradictions and misinformation. Hanson says she represents working Australians, yet is critical of minimum wage rises, voted against same work, same pay, wage theft and paid parental leave laws, and wants to make it easier for bosses to sack workers. She seriously misquoted author Ed Hussein in claiming he'd written that Islam is not a religion, it's a political movement. Hussein did not say that. He said Islamism was a political movement. In other words, the radical jihadist version of extremist Islam spewed by hate preachers and groups like ISIS that all political parties and mainstream Islam itself utterly reject as an abomination. And her description of an Australian monoculture rather than Australian multiculturalism has obvious overtones of racial and social exclusion, despite her vehement denials. But Hanson's supporters forgive her all these inconsistencies and inaccuracies for the greater promise she represents of ending what she calls the uniparty power structure that has been shared for so long between Labor and Liberals. Her central commitment is that change is coming. And if the major parties don't deliver that change first, it will be them and their hold on power that will be changed. And that was knuckle-headed get-up stunt at National Press Club plays into Pauline Hanson's hand from Seven News by Mark Riley, Seven Network's political editor.
5: Our next item comes from The New Daily. It's titled, Qantas Launches Record-Breaking Flight to Other Side of the World. Qantas has announced London as the first destination for the world's longest non-stop commercial flight, which will launch its new Airbus A350-1000 ULR jets. The journey from Sydney will take roughly 20 hours, eliminating a stopover on the existing Kangaroo route and saving passengers 4 hours. The Aussie carrier's first flight will take off in October 2027, with tickets going on sale in February, CEO Vanessa Hudson has revealed at an event in Toulouse, France. Hudson unveiled one of the modified Airbus jets, fresh from the paint shop and yet to have its Rolls-Royce XWB-97 engines installed. The tyranny of distance has finally been conquered, she said. This is a moment Qantas has been working towards since the day we were founded. Australia's distance from the rest of the world should never stand in the way. The flights are part of the airline's Project Sunrise initiative, which will also serve New York. Qantas will use modified Airbus A350-1000 ULR jets fitted with an extra 20,000-litre fuel tank that will enable them to fly more than 16,000 kilometres for up to 22 hours non-stop. Each aircraft will have 238 seats across four cabins, first class, business, premium economy and economy. The announcement is part of a fleet overhaul that began in 2017 when Qantas challenged Airbus and Boeing to develop planes capable of ultra-long-haul, non-stop routes from Australia. Qantas named Project Sunrise after its double Sunrise endurance flights during World War II. They stayed in the air long enough to see two sunrises. The aim is to cut what was once a five-day trek on the Kangaroo route to London to a single hop of 19 to 21 hours, depending on routing and winds. Qantas will use polar routes about a quarter of the time, especially during the Northern Hemisphere's winter. The trip currently takes 24 to 25 hours via Singapore. It is a major gamble for Qantas, involving billions of dollars in aircraft, cabin upgrades and research into passenger health on ultra-long flights. To succeed, it must convince travellers to pay more to avoid layovers while minimising the discomfort from long flights. Qantas has participated in academic research on jet lag, exercise, hydration, lighting and meal times, Hudson said. What they are selling is time, and they absolutely need to get a premium on all the cabins, particularly business and premium economy, aviation analyst John Strickland said. Hudson said Qantas hoped to replicate the roughly 20% premium it had achieved across all four cabins on Perth to London flights versus one-stop routes. Qantas had temporarily rerouted the Perth to London service via Singapore because of the disruption in the Middle East airspace. We will return our network to where it was prior to the war when things settle down, Hudson said, without giving a time frame. Qantas has estimated Project Sunrise could add more than $400 million a year to earnings. Jefferies analysts have said they expect a positive market for Project Sunrise flights to London. Gulf carriers, such as Emirates, which redrew the aviation map around their hubs, are expected to defend their market share. Australia on Wednesday lifted a months-long do-not-travel warning on Gulf hubs that had invalidated most travel insurance policies, even for transit passengers. Airbus won the Project Sunrise order in 2019 after an intense battle with Boeing's 777X. Earlier this month, Airbus made the first test flight for one of 12 modified A350-1000 ULR planes ordered by Qantas. The 238-seat planes have an extra rear centre fuel tank, helping to increase the range by 1,852 kilometres. Flights are so long that much of the fuel is used merely to carry the weight of the remaining fuel. Half of the 12 new jets will serve the ultra-long-haul London and New York markets. The rest may replace Boeing 787s on other long routes, such as Perth to London or Auckland to New York, freeing those planes to open new routes, Hudson said. The first aircraft is due for delivery in April 2027

0: The Good News Network: Japanese fans cleaned the stadium after World Cup match while players cleaned locker rooms. And this is written by Andy Corbley. The simple act of cleaning up after yourself. It's the sign of a good house guest or well-raised children. But what about when yourself is thousands of screaming sports fans and cleaning up is half of a soccer stadium? Well, then, it's a sign of something much deeper, plain to see for attending supporters and spectators alike in the FIFA World Cup match in Dallas between the Netherlands and Japan on June 14. The first half was a drab affair, with the rigours of a long regular season plain to see in the legs of many of the Dutch players who play at the highest levels of the European club game. Though the contest came alive in the second half, finishing 2-2 with goals from Premier League stars Virgil van Dijk and Daichi Kamada, it was what happened after the final whistle that made headlines. Hundreds of the Japanese travelling fans, famous for adding colour and character to the FIFA World Cup, began to clean their end of the stadium. Someone pulled out some trash bags, and soon they were picking up cups, wrappers and anything else left among the seats. Further still, the Japanese national team players even left their locker room spotless, with no one telling or asking them to do so. For all that a player representing their country on the biggest stage has to worry about, they didn't allow themselves to forget their manners. It's kind of a habit, or natural, I guess, said Nina Shimaguchi with the Japan American Society of Dallas-Fort Worth, told CBS News 11. The Japanese education system, we don't have custodians from elementary to high school, so we have to take care of hallways, restrooms. Through the game, probably many people see, oh, that's the culture, she said. And that's the next step of people trying to learn, trying to know. That kind of positivity remains. Japan will play Mexico this Saturday before returning to Dallas for their final group stage match in a bid to qualify for the first of the knockout rounds. And that was Japanese fans cleaned the stadium after World Cup match while the players cleaned locker room from the Good News Network, and it was written by Andy Corbley.
1: And a quick look at tomorrow's weather around the country. Perth is expecting an overnight low of 4 degrees and a top of 18 degrees. In Adelaide, the temperature will drop to 11 degrees tonight and reach 15 degrees tomorrow. A low of 11 in Melbourne and a maximum of 15 tomorrow. Hobart, 9 degrees tonight and up to 15 degrees tomorrow. In Canberra, 9 degrees will be the minimum with a top of 14 degrees. Sydney is expecting a low of 16 degrees and a high of 21. For Brisbane, an overnight low of 14 degrees and an expected top of 24 degrees. And Darwin getting down to 22 degrees tonight and up to 31 degrees tomorrow. And now to take us around to the hour, National News Hour, some just-in news from ABC. Gina Reinhart says Queensland should give some of its islands to Elon Musk. The mining magnate, speaking at the National Bush Summit, also talked about how she believed Townsville could become a base for the Israeli military. Giants not sweating on Green contract extension? The Giants are keen to retain Toby Green, but they are happy to wait until the 32-year-old is ready to make a call on his future. Migration dips as coalition accuses government of failing to meet targets. Net overseas migration remained above 300,000 last year, fuelling opposition claims Labor has locked in an unsustainable new normal, despite the number of arrivals continuing to fall. Pensioner living in car while on social housing waitlist feels invisible. Despite upcoming changes from the WA government to overhaul the housing waitlist, a 68-year-old living in his car says he has lost faith in the system as an advocate calls for faster action. A big orange bulldozer is ploughing its way through the political arena. 4 years ago, Australians decided they didn't want a bulldozer for a prime minister, but now, if Gina Reinhart has her way, a big orange one will be ploughing her way through the political arena. Magpies admit Hill is a long way away from playing footy. Bobby Hill returns to Collingwood training, but coach Craig McRae says it will be some time before the 2023 Norm Smith medalist is ready to play in the AFL again.

0: Greens leader compares Premier to Russian dictator Joseph Stalin. The leader of the Tasmanian Greens has denied she compared Premier Jeremy Rockliff to Joseph Stalin, the infamous Soviet dictator. Government buys back $430 million worth of water for Murray-Darling Basin. A $430 million Murray-Darling Basin water buyback sparks a fresh political fight over the balance between food production and environmental recovery. Eviction notice for elderly Melbourne renter ruled invalid. Housing First has lost its bid to repossess the inner east Melbourne property of an elderly tenant who disputed the validity of a rental increase. Queensland CFMEU likely used organised crime methods, criminologists say. Leading criminologists have told an inquiry the CFMEU likely used organised crime-style methods to control the construction industry. And you've been listening to the National News Hour. My name is Murray Jorgensen, reading today with Trish Nankerville. Join us at the same time tomorrow on Vision Australia Radio, VA Radio.
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3: 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I'm Helen Rice and reading with me today is Nene Davies. Today's program includes items on Pauline Hanson's appearance at the National Press Club, the US-Iran peace deal, and how to use AI responsibly. Beginning with an article by Michelle Grattan, View from the Hill. Hanson gets quite a bit off her chest when she enters the media den. Pauline Hanson's first ever, and perhaps only ever, appearance at the National Press Club was always destined to be one of those political moments, as theatre the 90-minute performance, including the question and answer session, didn't disappoint, although it will have shocked, indeed appalled, many. Some would be left scratching their heads about how Australian politics has come to this, with Hanson scaling the political heights, at least in the polls and, on recent tests, in votes. But we only have to look abroad and remember we follow the trends. Here was Hanson off the leash, at least for the most part. If you had to sum up Wednesday's outing in one word, it would be defiant. Her resentment at being, over the years, written off, derided, often treated discourteously by the media and other politicians was on full display. Every attempt has been made for years to silence me. In fact, there are always some people, usually a lot of people, who get offended by what I say or do, even offended by my very existence. Now here she was in the media den and she would play it her way on her terms. Her anger, especially at journalists and some of their organisations, erupted in a very personal attack on a Guardian trashy journalist who'd written investigative pieces about One Nation and asked about her daughter Lee Hanson. In her pledge, she'd scrap SBS and mostly defund the ABC and make it a subscription service. In her declared selective bans on media organisations, even in a joke about the Nine Network, whose reporter was rather impertinent to her in Perth recently. The media, for their part, were careful. It didn't protect them from Hanson's jibes, but they knew they were under the spotlight too. National Press Club officialdom was beside itself when a giant anti-Hanson screen rolled down at the back of the stage. No one could recall such a thing happening before. The incident could only help Hanson, but she sounded shaky for a couple of minutes as she pressed on with her speech. The Press Club later issued a statement. We have referred the relevant footage and other evidence to the AFP for further investigation. The organisation GetUp is claiming credit for the stunt. The GetUp representative at the address was David Shiraz, husband of Brittany Higgins. At the time of writing, we understand he is yet to be interviewed by the AFP. It appears that two persons entered the club building yesterday afternoon without permission and installed a separate drop-down screen in front of our media wall light box. It is evident that a further person present during the address activated a remote device to trigger the unfurling of the coiled banner. David Shiraz was seen filming the incident on his phone and, after the banner had lowered, left abruptly. Hanson doesn't deliver a set-piece speech well. Her address ran greatly over time and jumped around, appeared cobbled together. Significantly, she missed the opportunity to announce some new policy. The address reiterated a number of her well-known positions, including denouncing radical Islam. "I will not hesitate to call it out for being incompatible with Australian values and our way of life." She rejected multiculturalism, saying, "We are a multiracial society, but we must be monocultural. Australians must live under the one cultural umbrella." She said she'd abolish a swathe of government agencies and even departments. The head of the Human Rights Commission and the Sex Discrimination Commissioner would be sacked if she had her way. There was a massive attack on the transgender insurgency. The transgender ideology has penetrated almost every regulatory authority. Hanson doesn't like to back down on her claims, even when she is short of facts. When she was pressed to provide evidence for her recent statement that the late Tim Fisher had called her a witch who should be burned at the stake, she simply said, "It was definitely written in the newspaper," even though not even Fisher's biographer, Peter Rees, could find it. One Nation lacks a lot of policy, but Hanson won't be rushed. On tax, she wants to talk to experts and others before deciding on her policy. On childcare, which is completely out of control, she wants a complete investigation into where the money is going. She was careful not to take the bait when given the opportunity to attack the Reserve Bank. What would the disaffected voters flocking to Hanson make of her performance? They'll mostly only get snippets, perhaps those curated through her slick, well-produced social media. And they seem to have made up their minds about her anyway. These supporters are likely to empathise with these sentiments from her. Many people feel that they can't indulge that essential Australian characteristic of speaking out and speaking up, because the risk of speaking out is simply too great. They feel demonised and condescended, and they are mad as hell about it. It's as good an explanation as any for the earthquake that is changing the political landscape in Australia and other countries. Pauline Hanson, a political insider by any measure these days, drums up support by convincing many alienated Australians they are outsiders and that, at least at heart, she's really one too. That was an article by Michelle Grattan. Michelle Grattan is professorial fellow at the University of Canberra. The article was titled "View from the Hill." Hanson gets quite a bit off her chest when she enters the media den.
4: This article is titled, "The Weather Bureau Has Just Declared an El Nino. What Could This Mean for Australia?" After months of anticipation, the Bureau of Meteorology officially declared an El Nino on June 16. El Nino is a naturally occurring variation in temperature and winds across the Pacific Ocean that can influence weather around the globe. During El Nino, sea surface temperatures in the central and eastern Pacific warm up and trade winds, which typically blow from east to west along the equator, weaken. As a result, a region of strong storm activity known as the Walker Circulation shifts east over the Pacific Ocean, drawing moisture and clouds away from Australia. Past El Nino events have coincided with some of the driest and hottest weather in Australian history. El Nino events occur about every 3 to 7 years and can last anywhere from 6 months to 2 years. They typically ramp up in winter and spring before easing in autumn. The likelihood of El Nino has been in the news for months, but the Bureau of Meteorology only just officially declared it active. That's because there is a specific set of criteria that must be met. Scientists must observe at least three of the following. 1. Sea surface temperatures in the central Pacific Ocean must be greater than 0.8 degrees Celsius above average. 2. The trade winds that blow east to west across the Pacific have to be weaker than average for the past 4 months. 3. The Southern Oscillation Index, which measures the difference in atmospheric pressure between Tahiti and Darwin, must be lower than minus 7. This tells us whether the region of strong storm activity is closer to Darwin or Tahiti. 4. The majority of global seasonal forecasting models must predict that ocean temperatures in the Pacific will stay warm for at least 3 months. What does this mean for Australia? Importantly, an El Niño declaration is not a forecast. Rather, it's a statement on the current conditions in the Pacific Ocean. On average, past El Niño events were associated with warmer than normal maximum temperatures across Australia, particularly in winter and spring. They were also linked to drier than average winter and spring conditions, especially in eastern Australia. Western Australia is not as affected by El Niño because, particularly compared to eastern states, it's only indirectly influenced by Pacific Ocean conditions. The north of the country, however, tends to experience fewer tropical cyclones on average and a delayed start to the monsoon season during El Niño. It may seem counterintuitive, but El Niño can lead to colder minimum temperatures and therefore more frost. This is because we tend to see less cloud cover during El Niño, and nighttime clouds act like a blanket that stops heat from escaping to space. However, global average temperatures tend to be hotter during El Niño, and we often see record-breaking years coinciding with El Niño. It's worth noting, human-made greenhouse gas emissions are the main driver of rising global average temperatures. However, El Niño can tip these temperatures to record-breaking levels. Why are people talking about a super El Niño? You may have seen reports of a potential super El Niño. A super or strong El Niño refers to events where the sea surface temperatures in the Central Pacific Ocean are about 2 degrees Celsius warmer than normal. As of June 14, the sea surface temperatures in this region were 0.92 degrees Celsius above average. However, forecasting models suggest temperatures could exceed the 2 degrees Celsius threshold by late winter. However, a super El Niño will not necessarily lead to super droughts or super bushfires. That's because in Australia, the strength of an El Niño event is not related to the severity of its impact. The 2002 El Niño event was weak, but was still associated with widespread drought and severe bushfires in some parts of Australia. In contrast, the strong El Niño of 2015 affected a rainfall patterns differently across the country. El Niño is not the whole story. El Niño is just one ingredient in the recipe of Australian weather. Our weather is influenced by El Niño in the Pacific Ocean as well as the Indian Ocean Dipole, sometimes known as El Niño's cousin to the west. Australia's weather is also shaped by shifts in the jet stream to the south, which impacts how many cold fronts reach Australia and tropical storms in the north. Now that El Niño has been declared, scientists will keep a close eye on what happens in the Indian Ocean. If waters off Australia's northwest cool over winter, the rest of the year may be quite dry. But if the waters off northwest Australia gets warmer, it's less likely a drought will develop. In short, many factors must coincide to cause severe droughts and bushfires in Australia. Currently, this is not happening. So the Bureau's long-range forecast, which considers all these factors as well as El Niño, offers the most accurate information about Australia's ever-changing weather. And that article was titled, "The Weather Bureau Has Just Declared an El Niño, What Could This Mean for Australia?" by Kimberly Reed. Kimberly Reed is a postdoctorate research fellow in atmospheric sciences, the Melbourne of University.
5: This article is by Kevin Morrison. US-Iran deal should see oil and LNG begin to flow again, slowly. US President Donald Trump hailed the deal ending the US-Israel war with Iran with a triumphant message. "Ships of the world, start your engines. Let the oil flow," he wrote on his online social media platform. But how realistic is a swift resumption of ship movement through the Strait of Hormuz? Oil traders are hopeful. The benchmark price for Brent crude oil has fallen below $80 a barrel to $78.96 a barrel. That's $111.82 Australian for the first time since early March. This signals a belief that Trump's Iran deal is going to stick, despite the president claiming a peace deal about 40 times. The US Navy has said its blockade will remain in place until the agreement is signed on June 19. Even so, it could take at least 6 months before oil flows out of the Strait of Hormuz are back to pre-conflict levels, and much longer for liquefied natural gas, LNG, due to Iran's extensive damage to Qatar's LNG facilities. A quarter of the world's seaborne oil trade and 19% of refined petroleum products are carried through the Strait of Hormuz. It also carries about one-fifth of the world's LNG and a significant share of the global seaborne chemical trade, particularly fertilisers. The conditions of the reopening are ambiguous. There is no published text of the draft agreement, but Iran's mayor, State News, reported there would be a reopening of the strait within 30 days under Iranian arrangements. However, there should be some near-term supply boost, about 60 tankers loaded with crude oil that have been trapped in the Persian Gulf since the conflict began in February may be able to start moving oil to markets. Some of these ships are large enough to carry 2 million barrels of oil, roughly 2 days of Australian oil consumption. But it will take longer for the significant number of ships waiting outside the Strait of Hormuz to enter the Gulf and be loaded based on maritime traffic tracking data. Since Sunday's announcement, there's been little change to traffic through the strait, and shippers have given a cautious reaction to the draft agreement. Little wonder, 38 vessels have been hit during the conflict, 24 by Iran, 4 by the US, and the rest unconfirmed. According to reports, it could also take months to clear the strait of mines laid by Iran. There are mixed messages coming from Iran and the US, with Tehran saying it will charge a fee for services, while Trump said the strait will be toll-free. This apparent difference has yet to be explained. The war caused significant damage to energy infrastructure in the region. More than 80 facilities were attacked during the conflict. The recovery will be gradual as damage has affected oil fields, refineries and pipelines across the Persian Gulf, IEA Executive Chairman Fatih Birol said. Last month, the United Arab Emirates, the UAE, said it would take until 2027 before full oil flows will resume, even with an immediate end to the conflict. The UAE is the third largest oil exporter shipping through the strait behind Saudi Arabia and Iraq. Iranian oil producers should welcome the agreement, which is expected to include a US waiver on oil sanctions that will allow Tehran to sell oil to more customers. However, some of Iran's energy infrastructure was damaged when Israel struck the South Pars gas field and infrastructure at the nearby Asuleh processing hub. Iran said it has restarted production at 3 offshore platforms in the South Pars gas field, but did not indicate how long it would take to repair the damaged infrastructure. In Qatar, a full recovery of the region's LNG exports could take up to 5 years following an Iranian attack on the largest LNG processing facility, Qatar's Ras Laffan gas complex. Before the war, this facility was producing 77 million tonnes of LNG, almost 19% of global output last year. Qatar Energy said repairs will see 12.8 million tonnes offline for between 3 and 5 years. In the early weeks of the war, the IEA warned the Iran conflict was the largest supply disruption in the history of the global oil market. But despite this, Australia has weathered the storm in reasonable shape. The country has been importing record volumes of diesel, boosting stocks of the fuel vital to trucking, mining and farming. Diesel accounts for more than half of Australia's daily oil consumption. As a result, Australia has managed to remain at level 2 of the National Fuel Security Plan, meaning there were no mandatory fuel restrictions. If it eventuates, a permanent peace deal will no doubt be welcomed by all energy users. However, if the deal does not hold and the strait is once again forced to close, prices could rebound higher and drivers will once again be concerned about future shortages. That was an article titled US-Iran Deal Should See Oil and LNG Begin to Flow Again, Slowly, by Kevin Morrison. And Kevin Morrison is Industry Fellow, Institute for Sustainable Futures, University of Technology, Sydney. On Vision Australia Radio, you're listening to selected readings from the website theconversation.com.
4: This article is titled, Childcare Workers Have Been Guaranteed a Pay Bump. What's the fine print? The federal government has announced another $3.6 billion to boost childcare workers' pay. The government says, combined with other changes to the minimum wage, this will mean about $255 more per week for a typical full-time educator compared to December 2024. The $3.6 billion continues a 15% pay rise for early childhood educators introduced in late 2024, but due to run out at the end of 2026. The government's renewed commitment will see educators' pay continue at the new increased level over the next 2 years. These new funds were not part of the May budget, but the Childcare Union has been pushing for renewed commitment around pay and was planning to strike over the matter. So, this is a significant announcement for educators and the sector. But is anything missing? What happened 2 years ago? In 2024, the Albanese government announced it would fund a 15% pay rise for childcare workers over the next 2 years, with condition the employer's limited fee increases. This was to prevent the cost of educators' pay rises being passed on to families through higher fees. At the time, it was described as an interim retention payment and followed the Productivity Commission, noting better wages and conditions were a key way to address staff shortages in the sector. The Commission also noted government support for wage increases could help reduce closures and enable services to redirect funds to other measures that also support quality. It also came as the Fair Work Commission investigated the historic undervaluation of work in female-dominated industries, including early childhood education. In December 2025, the Commission made changes to the Children's Services Award, including a boost to the minimum pay rates. This has taken longer than initially expected and will now be done in stages between May 2026 and June 2029. It is understood this will eventually mean services take on responsibility for paying educators at increased rates rather than the government. What is happening now? As with the last payment, this funding boost is contingent on centres not raising their fees above a certain level. But there are also some changes. Services will now also have to meet national childcare safety standards as a condition of the payment. The payment will also apply to educators in family daycare and in-home care situations, as well as long daycare centres. What does this mean? This is a significant development for early childhood education and follows months of uncertainty around the educator pay and how it would be funded. It's a strong signal the federal government recognises the workforce is undervalued and underpaid. It is also positive this will minimise educators' needs being pitted against family budgets, which is always a risk when educators' wages are only funded via parent fee increases. And it's important the government is now linking this funding to the national quality ratings for early education services. This acknowledges the community's serious concerns about safety in childcare and is another way to try and boost the quality of care and education during this critical period of children's development. This is on top of measures such as staff safety training and bans on educator use of personal devices at work. At a broader level, this funded wage increase will also help make services safer for children and promote quality more generally. This is because it helps to keep qualified educators in the sector, can reduce educator stress, and help services attract and retain educators. All of this helps with staff-to-child ratios and continuity of educator-child relationships. Research shows these are fundamental to children's safety and quality of education. But what is missing? Of course, it's welcome the payment is being extended, but is it still kicking the can down the road? On Wednesday, in a press conference with Prime Minister Anthony Albanese, a journalist asked, "Will this be the last round of this particular payment?" Education Minister Jason Clare responded, "We'll look at that question as we build the early education system over the next few years." This means we don't have clarity over the future. There is a legitimate assumption services could end up footing the bill as pay increases under new minimum wage provisions for early childhood educators rolled out. But if services are forced to limit their fee increases for the time being, this means they won't be able to incrementally increase fees to ease into the changes the Fair Work Commission has set out by mid-2029. So it could become a really tricky situation. At the moment, preschools, also known as kinders, are also not covered by this funding. This is a significant gap. As we know, these services are crucial in preparing children for school. They are also more likely to provide higher quality care and education than long daycares. We also know pay is, of course, crucial, but is not the only thing that matters to early educators or the only factors that keeps them in their jobs. Research, including my own, shows workloads, community, respect, and the way educators are treated by managers are continuing concerns across the sector. There are also key factors that could support long-term workforce quality and stability in early education and care. And that article was titled, "Childcare Workers Have Been Guaranteed a Pay Bump, What's the Fine Print?" by Erin Harper. Erin Harper is a lecturer, School of Education and Social Work from University of Sydney.
5: This article is by Sayadali Merjalili. Your AI habit is wasting precious resources. Here's how to use it responsibly. If someone used a large truck to deliver one envelope across the street, what would your reaction be? You would probably say it worked, but it was wasteful. The envelope arrived, but the method made little sense. In many ways, this mirrors how we often use artificial intelligence, AI, today. We use powerful AI systems such as ChatGPT to write short messages, polish simple sentences, and answer questions we could handle ourselves with less intensive tools. The outcome is the same, but under the hood, the differences in processing electricity and water use are enormous. One small request will not change the planet, but millions of small and unnecessary requests can add up over time. The question is not whether AI is good or bad. The better question is whether we are using the right amount of AI for the right task. AI is quickly becoming an everyday utility, like electricity. But because it feels invisible, we can easily forget every use has a cost. We know not to leave the lights on all day. We also know not to run an air conditioner with windows open. We need a similar mindset for AI. AI is often described as living in the cloud. This makes it sound light, clean, and almost magical. But the cloud is not really a cloud. It is someone else's computer. More precisely, it is a large network of data centers filled with servers, chips, cables, and cooling systems. When we interact with AI systems, they do not simply know the answers. They run calculations through large computer systems to generate a response. Training large AI models require enormous resources, but daily use adds up too. Data centres can create significant carbon emissions. They also take up large tracts of land, put pressure on electricity grids and water supplies, and generate electronic waste. The International Energy Agency has projected global electricity use by data centres could roughly double to around 945 terawatt hours by 2030. This makes it important to consider how we can use AI more sensibly and sustainably. First, choose the right tool for the task. Not every job needs the most powerful AI model. Sometimes a smaller tool, search engine, calculator, or even your own brain is enough. Ask yourself, is AI adding any value here, or am I using it out of habit? Second, write clearer prompts. Vague questions often lead to many follow-up prompts. A clear first request can reduce this back and forth. It is like giving a taxi driver the correct address before the trip starts, instead of constantly correcting the route along the way. Third, ask only for what you need. If you need a short list, do not ask for a long report. More words usually mean more computing. Fourth, be more careful with images, audio, video, and other media files. These typically require more computing power than other texts. Large organisations have an even bigger responsibility. They should not add AI to every product just because it is fashionable. Before adopting AI, they should ask, what problem are we solving? Is AI really needed? If it is, can we use a smaller model? Governments should also require large data centres to report electricity use, water use, emissions and electronic waste as part of planning approvals. Australia has released guidelines for data centre developers, but they are voluntary, not law. New data centres should be planned very carefully, especially in places with limited water or stressed grids. Sustainability labels, like energy ratings on appliances, could help users compare tools by efficiency. These measures could make sustainability part of normal AI governance, not an afterthought. They could help ensure AI stops being the equivalent of the truck carrying one envelope across the street. That article was titled, Your AI Habit is Wasting Precious Resources. Here's How to Use It Responsibly, by Sayadali Mojalili, who is Professor of Artificial Intelligence, Faculty of Business and Hospitality, Torrens University, Australia. And that completes our readings from the website theconversation.com. I'm Helen Rice, and reading with me was Nini Davies. I was your panel operator, and we both edited today's program. This program is produced in our Adelaide studios and can be heard regularly at this time here on Vision Australia Radio, VA Radio on digital, and online at varadio.org.
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0: 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I'm Valerie Tucker, and reading me today is Liz Matheson. Trump says Australia has a slave labour issue. He's right. By Michael Sainsbury. When Donald Trump raised tariffs on Australia over our reported failure to address forced and slave labour, the Albanese government rebuffed the reasoning. But the allegations themselves have merit. One only needs to look at Australia's $500 million blueberry industry, described by some as a centre of modern slavery. In the New South Wales mid-north coast region around Coffs Harbour, where about 80% of the crop is grown, advertisements for prospective pickers are appearing across social media, some in Chinese script and other languages, signalling the start of the new season. But the rates advertised do not tell the whole story, and alarm is growing about labour practices across the region from legal rights groups and local farmers. How we got here. At the heart of the problem is Australia's temporary migration scheme, introduced under John Howard, backed by the National Party and burnished by the Morrison government in 2019. The Howard-era rule allowed backpackers to earn a second year on a working holiday visa by completing 88 days of work in regional Australia. Morrison extended this to a third year, requiring a further 6 months of regional work, and in 2020 extended the period a worker could stay with the same agricultural employer. In 2022, the Morrison government also consolidated other migrant labour schemes into the Pacific Australia Labour Mobility Scheme, letting approved Australian employers recruit workers from 9 Pacific Island nations and Timor-Leste for seasonal jobs of up to 9 months or longer-term roles of up to 4 years, mainly in agriculture and meat processing. But tying visa renewal to employer sign-off has handed operators precisely the leverage that suppresses complaints. Another major problem in this scheme is the labour hire contractor, who sits between the grower and picker. Labour hire providers play a significant role in Australia's workforce, with 351,000 people employed through labour hire as of December 2025, representing 2.3% of all employed people in Australia. Workers, often with limited English, are recruited informally through social media and paid a piece rate, a fixed amount for each unit of work rather than an hourly wage. Significant changes in 2022 guaranteed all piece workers at least the minimum hourly award rate for every hour worked. But the Fair Work Ombudsman's horticultural strategy found that the Coffs Harbour and Grafton region returned a 61% non-compliance rate and that 91% of 166 infringement notices over payslip and record-keeping obligations were issued to labour hire providers. The regulator's latest inspections as of November 19th again targeted Coffs Harbour labour hire firms and growers. An inquiry by the New South Wales Government Modern Slavery Committee was told at a December 2025 hearing in Coffs Harbour that workers were unable to tell whether they had been underpaid, with flights, transport, food and accommodation deducted by hire firms or employers before being paid, often leaving workers with minimal paychecks. Multilingual recruitment is well documented in a recent 9-month investigation by legal aid lawyer Giles Fryer, who describes berry pickers wanted, posts appearing daily across social media in different languages, all containing vague promises and lacking comprehensive employer details. Migrant exploitation. The national scale of migrant exploitation was documented last month in a landmark report, Off the Books, by the academic-led Migrant Justice Institute. It draws on the largest survey of migrant workers ever conducted in Australia, almost 10,000 people from 140 countries. key industries are structurally reliant on workers on visas, yet government oversight is inadequate and visa conditions prevent migrants from enforcing their rights. When workers on visas are exploited, businesses doing the right thing can't compete and industries race to the bottom, the report said. It found 2/3 of temporary visa holders were paid below their legal minimum and 1/4 were shortchanged by at least $10 an hour. It described not just isolated breaches, but an architecture of exploitation in which sham contracting through ABNs, insecure casual work and visa dependency reinforce one another. The denial of basic services runs alongside workplace abuse. Pregnant workers without Medicare were billed as private patients. Dr. Deirdre Little of the Lily Rose Antenatal Clinic in Coffs Harbour told the Modern Slavery Committee's December hearing, with hospitals charging around $180 a visit, roughly 3 times the bulk billed rate, and billing staff approaching women during induction of labour and immediately after caesarean deliveries to ask, who is going to pay for this? Little's volunteer clinic, which cared for migrant workers pro bono for a decade, closed in September after running out of donations. Workers skip care due to upfront costs that can top $600 for an emergency visit, while councils, health units and settlement services told the committee they were left to fill the gaps in housing, healthcare and legal help with almost no funding or reliable data on who is even in the region. Marlia Sykes and Coco Pereira of the Coffs Harbour Multicultural Society visit Pacific workers across the region. Sykes described people living through winter with no heating and through rain in sodden accommodation. Workers who complain are not brought back, and as Pereira told the committee, the threat reaches home. It's not just the workers themselves that are threatened, it's their families and it's the village as well. An entire village, the pair said, can be cut off from the scheme for 2 years if one worker speaks up. Over the past 6 months, Crikey has spoken to long-term farmers in the Nabooka Valley as blueberry growers have pushed south from the original banana-turned-blueberry farmlands around Woolgoolock and Coffs Harbour in the Nambooka and Hastings Valleys. They see the buses, know where the crowded accommodation is, and fear the industry's toxic agricultural practices. It's an open secret, one farmer near Maxville, 50 kilometres south of Coffs Harbour, told Crikey. They set up workers in houses around here. People know where they are, but then they move them from time to time when authorities get wind of where they are. If any of them complain or make trouble, they get kicked out. At the moment, there are workers in cramped accommodation who can't pick due to the rain, so they don't get paid. But they're still being charged for accommodation, so they are trapped. Lots of government talk, not much action. The federal government's Modern Slavery Act, passed in 2018, requires large companies to file an annual statement on slavery risks in their supply chains. But there is no penalty for getting it wrong or not filing at all. Professor John McMillan's statutory review of the Act in May 2023 found no hard evidence that it had driven meaningful change, and he made 30 recommendations to fix it. The government took more than a year to respond, agreeing in full or in principle to 25 recommendations, but parked key ones related to civil penalties, a lower reporting threshold and a mandatory due diligence duty. As of mid-2026, these recommendations remained unlegislated. The much-trumpeted anti-slavery commissioner, former Labor Senator Chris Evans, took up the job in December 2024 with an $8 million budget and a brief to raise public awareness. Education and reporting on key issues, but with no enforcement powers. New South Wales Greens MLC Kate Fehman is blunt about the gap between rhetoric and action. about stamping out modern slavery, politicians from all sides give good speeches in Parliament whenever the moment calls for it, yet the abuses in her own state remain blatant and largely unaddressed. The most immediate fix, she told Crikey, is for New South Wales to address its non-existent labour hire laws, pointing to Victoria, where labour hire providers have been licensed since 2019. Victoria also has a dedicated authority that can refuse or cancel a licence and bar anyone who is not a fit and proper person, with hosts who use unlicensed operators facing fines above $500,000. Horticulture has drawn more enforcement than any other sector in Victoria, Queensland, the ACT and South Australia, run similar schemes, and SA widened its scheme to do all industries in January. The New South Wales State Government says it is working towards a nationally consistent framework, the kind of language that, as the inquiry heard, has produced nothing for the workers picking berry outside COFs right now. And that was titled, Trump Says Australia Has a Slave Labour Issue, and he's right.
1: And from Stephen Mayne, Reinhardt is up $700 million on her SpaceX play. Were Australian investors snubbed to wave through her $1.4 billion allocation? Many Australian punters had their investments in the SpaceX IPO slashed by about 60%. Meanwhile, Gina Reinhardt had her full $1 billion investment approved. Did Elon Musk personally stamp it? Australia's richest person, Gina Reinhardt, was very keen for the US business elite to know she'd been allocated more than $1 billion worth of SpaceX shares, courtesy of her personal relationship with Elon Musk. And what better way to do it through the friendly pages of the News Corp-owned Wall Street Journal? Gina's team presumably reached out to the SJ's Sydney-based mining reporter Rhiannon Hoyle, who began her career with News Corp's Adelaide operation in 2003 and has been writing for the WSJ since 2010, to give her the paywalled exclusive on the investment. There has been no public statement from Reinhardt or her company Hancock Prospecting, apart from reproducing the WSJ story in full on its website, complete with the 2024 picture of Gina and Musk together at Donald Trump's Mar-a-Lago resort in Florida that they supplied to WSJ. Reinhardt has sponsored and spoken at News Corp's recent Bush summits, and Lachlan Murdoch served with Reinhardt on the board of Ten Network Holdings for more than 3 years, from December 2010 until March 2014. It went into voluntary administration in 2017. When the story of Gina's enormous Musk punt first broke, I suggested on X, now a loss-making division of SpaceX, that it was unfair of her to queue-jump her way to such a large allocation when tens of thousands of Australian customers of stockbroking outfit CommSec had all had their investments slashed by up to 60%. Most posts prompted quite a few slaps from Gina and Musk supporters. They claim such an allocation was standard. It was from Musk's so-called chairman's list, and CommSec customers should just count their blessings that they got a 40% allocation. But hang on a minute. Didn't SpaceX leak to Reuters back in March that it was aiming for a 30% float allocation to retail investors? So why was this cut to about 20% just to accommodate connected billionaires like Gina Reinhardt? After I criticised CommSec in Crikey last week for pushing the much-hyped SpaceX IPO and then not explaining itself or answering questions, the CBA-owned online broking giant finally got out of the bunker yesterday with some emailed comments to the Australian Financial Review, which turned into a news story, and this Chanticleer column. They sent the same threadbare statement to me about 4 hours later, ignoring most of my earlier emailed questions. We now know ComSec received more than 28,000 SpaceX bids from clients about after 37,000 people opened new international trading accounts. ComSec said this was 4 times more applicants than it had ever handled on an Australian IPO, but it provided no data on the dollar value of applications, the scale-back policy, or the total value of refunds. So just how did Gina get such a big slice of the action? We know for sure that her allocation did not come through ComSec, which was only paid at 2.2% commission by SpaceX on accepted applications, because it had a $100 million cap on individual applications through its platform. Macquarie Capital managed the overall Australian offer, but isn't known for having a tight relationship with Reinhardt. So the allocation is far more likely to have come direct through Musk's chairman's list, a quaint concept in capital raisings where the chair of the company handpicks who receives shares. If Musk did directly chaperone Gina onto his register, he could have dodged the average 0.7% fee paid to the underwriting syndicate of investment bankers and brokers who collected about $500 million US in total. You occasionally see references to lower broker fees on a chairman's list investment in ASX announcements, such as these recent efforts by Westwitz Mining and Boab Metals. With no access to the Musk chairman's list, I personally bid for 10 SpaceX shares as part of my shareholding activism at the fixed float price of $135 via ComSec and was scaled back to 4. Not wanting to take a punt on Musk, I sold 3 of them at the opening price of $150 on Friday night. Hindsight says this was a bad move, as SpaceX shares closed at $160.95 on day 1, $192.50 on day 2, $201.80 on day 3, and $191.82 this morning after suffering its first decline. But while it's handy to be up around 50% on my one remaining SpaceX share, Gina Reinhardt was sitting on about $500 million US paper profit after just 3 days of trading. There are plenty of prominent skeptics about SpaceX, such as local fund manager Roger Montgomery, who warned retail investors in The Australian last week. This is a quote. "The most cynical view of the float suggests it is a cashless chain of mergers designed to bail out the billionaires and venture capital firms such as Andreessen Horowitz, Sequoia Capital and ARK Ventures, who helped fund the controversial $44 billion US purchase of Twitter, now known as X, in 2022, by folding the financially troubled social media platform into XAI, and then folding XAI into SpaceX. The loss in Twitter's value has effectively been transferred into SpaceX's balance sheet." Gina Reinhardt wasn't at all worried about this, telling the Wall Street Journal, "We see X as a rare business, led by a truly exceptional person, technically exceptional and operating in sectors that are crucial and with long-term potential." The fawning Gina comments contrast starkly with the toxic picture of Musk's white supremacist and riot-inducing posts on X painted by the ABC's Media Watch program on Monday night. Then again, if Gina is happy to be out and proud in her support of Pauline Hanson and a regular visitor Mar-a-Lago, throwing billions at Musk is just more of the same. Whether the WA Labor government regards all this as acceptable is another thing altogether. after the Reinharts built a family fortune estimated at around $40 billion, they can certainly afford to pay more royalties to the owners, including this piece in June 2020 and this recent piece on May 26. With BHP's shares closing at a record of $65.59 yesterday and Gina sending billion-dollar checks from her iron ore profits into foreign bank accounts, there has never been a more opportune time for WA Labor to claw back some lost value with a measured increase in their fixed 7.5% iron ore royalty. Go for it, comrades. And that was titled Reinhardt is up to $700 million on her SpaceX play. Were Australian investors snubbed to wave through her $1.4 billion allocation?
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1: We turn now to items by Rich James. Hanson's incendiary press club address condemned. There are no prizes for guessing what the vast majority of publications have led with overnight. Pauline Hanson's address to the National Press Club on Wednesday has generated endless news articles and opinion pieces as the press gave their verdict on the One Nation leader. The ABC tried to play it straight with its write-up, picking out Hanson's vow to end multiculturalism and the get-up stunt where protesters lowered a banner highlighting her opposition to increasing the minimum wage onto the stage. The Nine papers got the reaction from numerous political reporters, including Peter Hartcher, who wrote, "Pauline Hanson at the National Press Club was a high-voltage lightning rod for popular anger, but a very feeble lighthouse for eliminating solutions." Jacqueline Maley called it a scattergun address, punchy, hostile and slightly paranoid, adding that it reinforced what One Nation's culture is. She also highlighted Hanson's call for a monocultural Australia. Guardian Australia led this morning claims Hanson has been roundly condemned for her speech. Yesterday, Hanson declared, "We are a multiracial society, but we must be monocultural. Australians must live under the one cultural umbrella." She also criticised people who had the audacity to speak a language other than English at home. "How can you generate social cohesion if people can't speak the language?" she said. "Under the failed policy of multiculturalism, all cultures are allowed equivalence to ours. Surely opposing..."

troubles they have left behind, and coming to this country and ignoring our values, our language, our traditions, our address, and the fact that we are predominantly a Judeo-Christian society. Green Senator Sarah Hanson-Young described Hanson's speech as deplorable. She also accused Hanson of attacking half the country with her remarks against Australians born overseas or those whose parents were born overseas. Pauline Hanson said herself today she had not changed, and boy, didn't we see that same old hate, that same old fear and same old racism, she said. Pauline Hanson is deplorable. She's nasty. She's got no new ideas and she's just trumpeting the same old rubbish we're seeing from the United States and the hard right in the UK. Equality Australia's legal director Heather Corkle also criticised Hanson for likening trans awareness to militant Islam. Hanson's comments are simply shameful and are a stark example of the extreme rhetoric being directed at trans Australians, she said. Guardian Australia highlights that Yana Feverow, deputy chief executive of the Asylum Seeker Resource Centre, said she was shocked and disgusted by the address. The political reaction was as expected, with Foreign Minister Penny Wong saying, "What she offers is division and anger, but no answers." Coalition Senator James McGrath said of Hanson's threat to close down the SBS and make the ABC a subscription-only service in the cities, "You can't go around and just ban media organisations, regardless of your view of them." The One Nation leader also lashed out at Guardian journalist Sarah Martin during the press conference, calling her trashy. Meanwhile, The Australian reckons Hanson launched a battalion of policy wars with Labor and the Coalition during her incendiary address. The Australian Financial Report that the police were investigating the unfurling of the Get Up banner yesterday. A statement released by the National Press Club apologised to Hanson for the incident and said the activist group was claiming credit for the stunt. And so the coverage goes on. And that was by Rich James, Hanson's incendiary press club address condemned. And that completes our readings from the website crikey.com.au. I'm Liz Matheson, and reading with me was Valerie Tucker. I was the panel operator. This program is produced in our Adelaide studios and can be heard regularly at this time on Vision Australia Radio, VA Radio on digital, and online at varadio.org.

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0: 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Welcome to selected readings from the June 2026 issue of Money Magazine. I'm Yunita Moore, and reading with me today is Michael Thomas. The information provided in this program does not constitute financial product advice, and listeners should consider obtaining independent advice before making any financial decisions. No responsibility is accepted for any loss arising, including due to negligence, from anyone acting or refraining from acting as a result of this program. And we turn first of all today to pages 84 and 85, Scott Phillips' Best in Breed, and the sector is financials. The title, It's a Long Way to the Top. Poorly timed bonuses and a lack of diversification within financial businesses may be red flags for investors. Financial companies are strange beasts. Unlike retailers, miners, or manufacturers, they don't really make anything tangible. Their raw materials are confidence, capital, and risk, which is wonderful when things are going well and occasionally catastrophic when they're not. That's because leverage is both the superpower and the weakness of finance businesses. A retailer having a bad year might close a few stores. A miner might shelve an expansion project. A bank or insurer that badly misjudges risk can disappear altogether. History is littered with financial institutions that looked bulletproof until they weren't, which makes this sector both attractive and dangerous for investors. And yet, despite all that, Australians remain attached to financial companies. For decades, our banks in particular generated extraordinary shareholder returns, supported by population growth, rising house prices, expanding credit, and a remarkably stable domestic economy. But that's changing. Mortgage competition remains intense. Regulators are increasingly watchful. Technology continues to chip away at traditional advantages. Insurers are wrestling with increasingly unpredictable catastrophe claims. And fund managers are facing a world in which low-cost index investing continues to vacuum up investor dollars. That doesn't mean these are bad businesses. Far from it. The Commonwealth Bank remains an extraordinary franchise. Macquarie continues to find opportunities in markets and infrastructure that others either miss or can't execute on. And insurers, despite the challenges, have shown an ability to push through premium increases when necessary. But when looking for the best financial companies, I think investors should focus on two things. First, incentives. In finance, especially, incentives matter enormously. If management gets rewarded for short-term growth, regardless of long-term outcomes, shareholders should be nervous. Financial history is full of executives who happily pocketed bonuses before leaving someone else to deal with the consequences. Second, diversification. And I don't just mean diversification for investors. I mean diversification inside the business itself. The problem with many financial firms is concentration risk. A single geography, a single lending market, a single strategy, a single star fund manager. When things are good, those businesses can look brilliant. When conditions change, the weaknesses can become painfully obvious. Which is why some of the more interesting financial businesses today are those that resemble platforms more than traditional institutions. Businesses that can support multiple brands, strategies, and specializations at once. Companies that allow talented operators to remain entrepreneurial while still benefiting from scale, distribution, capital, and operational support. The best investment teams are often built around clear philosophies, strong ownership cultures, and long-term thinking. Those advantages can sometimes disappear when firms become too large or too centralised. Superannuation also remains an enormous tailwind here. Regardless of what markets do over the next year or two, billions of dollars continue flowing into retirement savings. That money has to go somewhere. Of course, not every fund manager will benefit equally. The shift towards passive investing is real and deserved in many cases. Plenty of active managers have charged high fees while delivering mediocre outcomes. But I suspect many investors will still seek a range of specialist capabilities rather than relying on a single investment style, asset class, or personality. And that item came from Scott Phillips, who is the Motley Fool's Chief Investment Officer. And the foolish takeaway back on page 84? There are plenty of quality businesses in the financial sector. Macquarie remains enormously impressive. The major banks are stronger than many critics suggest, and some insurers may yet surprise on the upside if pricing discipline improves. But for a combination of structural tailwinds, diversified earnings streams, aligned incentives, entrepreneurial culture, and a business model designed to back multiple specialist investment teams rather than relying on a single hero, this year's best-in-breed financials is Pinnacle Investment Manager. And back to page 85, the table for Best in Breed's 2026 tips so far. In the sector discretionary retail, the stock is Super Retail Group with an ASX code of SUL. In the consumer staples sector, stock Coles, code COL. In resources, the stock is BHP with a code BHP. In technology sector, Xero, code XRO. And in the financials, Pinnacle Investment Management is the stock with the code PNI. And that concludes those readings from pages 84 and 85.
1: We turn now to pages 82 and 83 to an item titled Tapping into Success. Contactless electronic payment processing is proving its worth. And this story is written by Gaurav Sodhi. Although Kuskil has a 60-year operating history, it has been listed on the ASX for only a short time, and in that time has largely been ignored. At least that is until we put it on the buy list in March, after which the company made an acquisition at an astonishingly cheap price. Kuskil operates a toll for electronic payments, collecting a fixed fee for transactions made across multiple payment rails. If you pay by tapping your phone, credit card, or through EFTPOS or the OSCO payment platform, there's a decent chance that Kuskil process some of those payments. Under the heading Growing Transactions, there are three reasons for buying the stock, current price notwithstanding. One is the volume of transactions across the new payments platform, which provides instant direct-to-account settlements, is growing explosively. Consumers now pay for small purchases like coffee and train rides with a tap rather than with cash. This generates additional fee income for Kuskil. For another reason, thank Netflix. Streaming services such as Spotify and Amazon have been credited with changing consumer behaviour, from paying large annual sums to smaller, more frequent monthly subscriptions. Everything from TV, music, insurance, toilet paper and telecoms is now largely paid by monthly subscriptions. Splitting payments into 12 neat amounts is manna for Kuskil, as it generates 12 times the fees for the same annual amount. The RBA reports that between 2013 and 2023, the number of payments per person rose from 330 to 730. That is no doubt higher today. The third reason for buying the stock is the most compelling because it also confounds. Under the heading, A New Chapter. Last year, Kuskil acquired Indue, a smaller competitor that has been in its crosshairs for years. InDo offers a service like Cuscal's, only it leases payment rails and connections. Cuscal can now migrate all of InDo's revenues that run through leased infrastructure to its own. Doing so will make a dollar of revenue at InDo even more viable. The acquisition should significantly lift earnings, but not immediately. First, Cuscal needs to integrate transactions into its own payment system by certifying payment paths, migrating bank cards, and meeting reporting and security requirements. This is expected to take 2 or 3 years and cost $25 to $30 million up front. Cuscal also needs to wait for lease terms to expire before InDo's transactions are moved over. These are for a maximum of 3 years. For the first year or two after the acquisition, the benefits of the purchase won't show, and the cost completing it may hide transaction growth. After year three, though, earnings should explode. Under the heading, Making Its Mark. Following the purchase of InDo, Cuscal recently agreed to buy Paymark, New Zealand's original FPOST network, from French processing business Worldline for $27 million. The deal is expected to be completed by June 30th. Paymark was New Zealand's first FTOS provider. As with Cuscal, it operates the switch that routes payments authorisations between merchants, acquiring banks and card issuers. Every time a Kiwi taps to pay at a supermarket or petrol station, that's a good chance it's going through Paymark's infrastructure. The business processes more than 1.5 billion transactions a year and serves all four major New Zealand banks, alongside merchants in every industry. Around 75% of New Zealand merchants are connected to the Paymark network. This is not a niche business, it's a core part of the national payments infrastructure. Under the heading In the Firing Line, Paymark was sold by the banks to French group Ingenico for New Zealand $190 million in 2018. Worldline then absorbed Ingenico in 2020. So how did a sought-after quality business end up as a distressed asset? Because Worldline itself is in financial strife. Paymark was in the firing line because it was due to suck up $21 million in capital expenditures that Cuscal will now absorb. This is what happens when a distressed seller meets a patient buyer. Paymark is expected to generate Australian 5.4 million net profit next year, implying that Cuscal is paying just 5x earnings for a near-monopoly asset, with guaranteed transaction growth ahead. For comparison, the InDo acquisition was struck at 25x earnings. Paymark won't provide the same opportunities for scale, but the capital project will end by 2030. After that, the business will generate a reliable, growing stream of earnings. The return on capital on the purchase price will likely be more than 20%. To fund the deal, Cuscal is raising Australian $33 million in new equity, the bulk of which is fully underwritten institutional placement priced at $4 per share. This results in about 7.5 million new shares, equivalent to about 3.9% of existing shares on issue. The dilution is modest. There are no heroic assumptions needed here. These kind of assets at this sort of price are rare. It is the best deal we've seen for a while. That said, Cuscal is a better than average business, but it is not exceptional. It must carry a huge capital buffer that stifles returns, and the big banks remain formidable competitors. But a second sensible acquisition suggests that in upgrading the stock in March, we may have undercooked the growth potential and underestimated its management. So far, this has been a masterclass in capital allocation. With the share price up 21% since, we're downgrading to a hold. And that item from pages 82 and 83 was titled Tapping Into Success, and it was written by Gaurav Sodhi.
0: On Vision Australia Radio and across the Reading Radio Network, you're listening to selected readings from the June 2026 issue of Money Magazine. And we turn now to page 24, the section by Paul Clitheroe, which is an Ask Paul section where readers send in their questions by letter or email, and Paul responds. Pete wants to make things right with his children. And the heading? Think of your own financial security before handing over any money. Pete's question to Paul. Hi, Paul. I have 4 adult children, but only one still lives in our hometown. I live on a large block, and my daughter and her husband were struggling to afford a house and land package. So I subdivided my block and gifted them a piece of land to build their first home. Now my other children are upset that I only helped one child. They are asking me to buy each of them a block of land. Paul, I can't afford land in Sydney or Melbourne. I was proud to be able to help out my daughter. She has stayed close to home in our small town and always lends a hand when I need it. I am close to retirement and have enough if I am careful, but expensive blocks of land certainly aren't in my budget. How can I make this right with my other kids, even if I can't make it exactly fair? Thank you for your advice. And Paul's response. Done. The best time for us to have had this chat, Pete, was before the decision to help your daughter. It is a real shame, but when it comes to family harmony, money is one of the issues that causes the most disruption, in particular early inheritance gifts. Few could afford a block of land in Sydney and Melbourne. To be quite frank, I think your children in these big cities are being unreasonable. I can see you want to resolve the situation, and I do get fairness when it comes to financial gifts and inheritance. A good solution may be to look at the value of your gift. You mention you live in a small town. The land you subdivided may not be a big dollar amount. You could have the subdivided block of land valued at the time of your death, and this value is attributed to your daughter, meaning the other kids get a larger amount from the estate. Your own financial security in retirement comes first. Your call, but for me, the solution would be to explain the low cost. I'd also be transparent about the fact that, like pretty much every near retiree, the money is not there for capital. What the other kids is requesting is unfair. A block of land subdivided by you is not equivalent to a city block of land. It may be that this can be resolved via your estate. A chat with your solicitor could be very helpful. And that was Paul's response to Pete, who wants to make things right with his children. Think of your own financial security before handing over any money. And it can be found on page 24.
1: Over the page to page 25, and the next letter has come from Tanya. Tanya has lost confidence in her ability to invest in the share market. And the title of the item is "You're on the Right Path, Just Focus on Time in the Market." And this is Tanya's question to Paul. Hi, Paul. I am 44 years old, own my own unit outright with a market value of about $800,000. I have no dependents and no debts. I work 4 days a week, have pre-tax salary of $95,000 per year and $220,000 in super. I salary sacrifice an additional $400 fortnightly, and I have $140,000 in high-interest savings accounts. I hope to continue low-risk investment strategies to build my savings for a comfortable, not extravagant, and early, if possible, retirement. Low confidence has stopped me investing in the share market. I have attended a number of ETF seminars and, in September 2025, built the courage to invest $25,000 into ETFs, using the online trading platform Moomoo. I have invested 80 to 90% in what I understand are 2 well-known large cap ETFs and 5% in 2 small cap ETFs for diversification. I'm hopeful of average returns over the next 20 years. understanding there will be ups and downs. But what little confidence I had when at first investing has quickly evaporated as my portfolio is $1,500 to $2,000 down on my initial investment. What am I doing wrong? Am I overreacting? Should I continue investing as per my current plan? I would appreciate your advice. And this is Paul's response. First up, Tanya, congratulations on buying and paying off your unit. That has been a critical decision and sets you up for life. Once paid off, as you know, you can top up super and build savings. I get your point about shares. Most of the problem is that we can see their value daily. If our properties were listed, we'd have a minor heart attack seeing our homes bounce up and down in value every day. It is something I like about property. We don't really know the value of our homes month to month or even year to year. Your super will hold substantial exposure to shares, but I doubt any of us look at the unit price of our super too often. Mostly it's once a year, a look when our annual statement turns up. Our super also disguises times of poor share or property performance. You are having compulsory contributions going in, plus your $5,200 a year top-ups. So almost every year, good or bad, our account values goes up. With your ETFs, you are doing nothing wrong. You have bought two well-diversified funds and added some smaller cap ETFs, giving you exposure to smaller companies. This makes sense. I'm sure you have seen many long-term share market graphs. You have told me you are nervous about shares, but remember, you will own a far greater dollar value in shares in super than you hold in ETFs. I suggest you do with your ETFs exactly what you do with your unit and with your super. Relax and let a key rule of money work for you. It's not market timing that matters, it's time in the market. And that item on page 25 was titled, Tanya has lost confidence in her ability to invest in the share market, but you're on the right path, just focus on time in the market.
0: Back now to pages 12 and 13, this month's news and views, The Buzz. Don't take your crypto to the grave. Last year marked the end of one of the most famous sagas in the history of cryptocurrency. After 12 years of searching, Welsh computer engineer James Howells reportedly gave up on his hunt for a hard drive that had mistakenly ended up in landfill back in 2013. The contents of the drive? The private keys for 8,000 Bitcoin, which, based on its market value in early May, would be worth about $890 million. It's the modern-day equivalent of losing the map to a vast hoard of buried treasure. As unfortunate as Howell's story is, the threat of losing a vast crypto fortune at the local tip won't be a major concern for most crypto holders. A more legitimate concern is what will happen to their assets when they die, and specifically, how they can ensure that these assets will transfer to their loved ones. After all, research suggests that as many as a third of Australians now hold crypto, and while crypto holders typically skew younger, it is increasingly being adopted by older Australians. So, what makes cryptocurrency different to any other assets during an estate distribution? It depends how it's held. If the assets are held on an exchange, it's possible that they can be retrieved with an email and password. Failing that, it should be possible for an executor to deal with the exchange directly. It gets more complicated if the assets are held in a cryptocurrency wallet like James Howell's hard drive, which can't be accessed without private keys or seed phrases. If that information hasn't been passed on, the chances of accessing the crypto are slim and there's no exchange to appeal to. It's why firms such as Maurice Blackburn suggest that crypto holders put safeguards in place early, such as strong storing private keys or login details in a secure place, but one accessible to their executor, and informing beneficiaries that they're holding crypto assets in the first place. Estimates vary, but 10 to 20% of the entire supply of Bitcoin is thought to be lost to the ether forever. Casualties of misplaced keys, broken hard drives, and owners who never planned for what came next. Your beneficiaries will probably thank you for not adding to that figure. And that item was by Tom Watson. The title, Don't Take Your Crypto to the Grave, and it can be found on pages 12 and 13.
1: And that completes our readings for the June 2026 issue of Money Magazine. 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

0: Good evening, everyone, and welcome once again to Guest of Honour on Vision Australia Radio. I'm Michael Dunn, and I'm very pleased to be your host for the next 30 minutes while we hear from another South Australian who has a very interesting story to tell. Guest of Honour can be heard on this station at this time every week. From a very early age, this evening's guest decided what she wanted to do when she grew up. She never changed her mind, and now that she has been retired for 12 years, she is as firm as ever that she made the right decision all those years ago. She is a real people person and has greatly contributed to the development and well-being of countless South Australians all over the state. She has a huge breadth of knowledge of her chosen professional field and is recognised around Australia for her expertise, commitment and accountability. She has operated at a senior level in her profession for almost all of her working life. She expects much of herself and of others with whom she works, so that the best can be provided for our young people. Our guest has travelled widely and has studied intensively both in Australia and overseas. She has a great love for northern South Australia and a closeness and special affection for Australia's Indigenous people. Throughout her life, she has worked to advance her state and to bring people together. It's a very warm welcome to Louise Bywaters. Hello, Louise.
1: Hello, Michael. Thank you very much for that. It's very humbling.
0: Well, I think it's so thoroughly deserved because you're absolutely outstanding in the field in which you work, which is?
1: Well, education was my chosen profession and it was a wonderful profession to take up.
0: Yeah. So you felt just as highly about the whole profession at the end of your career as you did at the start, is that right?
1: Probably more by the end of it. You don't realise when you start teaching what a profound job it is. Mm. It's not just about lining children up in a classroom and teaching them the lessons of the day. It's you're part of a family, you're part of a community and part of a profession, and it's an awesome responsibility.
0: Yes, and you had enormous responsibilities in your different roles within the department, didn't you?
1: I did, but they were all very humbling roles that made you switch immediately into the role of learner as much as teacher.
0: Yes. So where did it all begin for you, Louise?
1: Teaching?
0: No, your life.
1: Oh. Well, I'm a country girl and I've always maintained an interest in the country. I live in the city now reluctantly. I live across from a park, so I've got trees permanently in front of me. And I grew up on York Peninsula in South Australia. Mm. I was a country kid.
0: Yep. What was life like for you as a child?
1: Brilliant.
0: Was it?
1: You know, we had open fields. Mm-hmm. I grew up in Port Vincent, which is a seaside village.
0: Yeah, that's a lovely place there, isn't it?
1: And Dad and Mum had a shop there.
0: What about brothers and sisters?
1: I had two brothers and a sister and an older brother and my younger sister, and then Tony came along a lot longer, a lot later, so he sort of got dragged around behind us on clunky old push bikes and in his pram, and he learnt to swim very early.
0: Yeah. And I heard too that you had some basic rules in your family.
1: Yeah. Well, Mum and Dad were always in the shop, of course.
0: Yes.
1: And we helped a lot in that, but we were also of that generation who were told to go out to play and be home by dark. That was the first one. The second one was shut the gates or the farmers will kill you. And the third one was don't break anything because you're a long way from a hospital.
0: So don't break anything. So that's things like arms and legs.
1: Yeah, or necks.
0: Oh, yes.
1: And we pushed it a bit as children. We took a lot of risks.
0: Yeah. And how was school for you?
1: Mixed.
0: Oh, was it?
1: Mm.
0: Right.
1: I loved school, but I had a rough start with you would now call it an abusive teacher who was rough.
0: Mm-hmm.
1: That ended rather quickly, and there was a baseball bat involved. he wasn't wielding it, I was, but it was a nasty situation where now we wouldn't ever tolerate that sort of behaviour.
0: No.
1: But, of course, it meant that I made a quick exit, went home, and Mum and Dad made arrangements for me to go to a little boarding school down the road, and I then
0: became... Within the same town?
1: No, it was about 30 miles away. Mm. and the Sisters of St. Joseph took me under their wing, literally, and I had four wonderful years. Hard as they were, leaving home on a Sunday night and coming back on a Friday afternoon.
0: And at what age did you leave home?
1: Nine.
0: Gee, that is something quite momentous, isn't it?
1: It was challenging, and I never forgot that later when I was teaching in Port Augusta, because we had kids in special ed situations where they had needs that meant they had to be educated outside of Port Augusta, and often they would have to go on board somewhere else. So we made sure that didn't happen in Port Augusta once I got there.
0: Your training as a teacher, you did that in Adelaide?
1: Yep, Wattle Park. Mm-hmm. I was one of that group of women who were trained by a free university level of education, which was a gift.
0: Yes.
1: Many women took up fee-free studies for the first time in that era, and I was one of the beneficiaries of that.
0: Oh, good.
1: Mm.
0: So what was your first appointment?
1: Cadena Primary School. Yeah. I loved it. And I mean, it was a bit like going home because it was still up the top of the peninsula, but it was wonderful. Mostly farmers' kids and local town kids and big enough community that a beginning teacher could have a warm welcome and a gentle progression into the job, because we had lots of support around you. And it was simpler teaching than it is now.
0: Mm.
1: But it was challenging even so for a young woman who'd never had the responsibility of, I think I had 38 children in my class that first year. That was the smallest class in the school.
0: Oh, gee.
1: Most of them were around 43, 45.
0: So by the end of the first year of teaching, was it everything that you wanted it to be?
1: By the end of my first year of teaching, I was barely alive because I had kidney failure in my first year of teaching.
0: Really?
1: Mm. Mm. So I had two lots of major surgery to sort of keep myself going, and then fortunately, thanks to some very, very good medical support and wonderful support by my colleagues in the department as well as in the school and the families, I was back at school in the next year.
0: Oh, good, good. So you had a second year at school where you were in good health for all of the time.
1: Oh, yeah. Well, right. I was recovering, but I was good. And I had several children in that year who had serious health issues as well. So we didn't go out for lunch. Those kids would stay with me at lunchtime, and it became the place where young people who couldn't go out to play would just come and read books, talk, have fun.
0: Well, you must have made some impression, some great impression, because in your third year of teaching, after, you know, your poor health in the first year and an excellent year in your second, in your third year you were a demonstration teacher and teacher educator at Paynham Demonstration School.
1: Which was an adventure in itself.
0: Was
1: because
0: it?
1: You not only get to teach children, you get to teach the new generation of teachers. And it was a rigorous discipline in itself, that we had a master of method.
0: Yep.
1: He was a very fine educator. He was a very well-qualified expert on student assessment and evaluation. And so he really taught us at university level more than we ever could have learnt in the university, but we were in practice. So you were putting his teaching into practice and then using that with your students all the time. Yeah. It was a very good job.
0: He was a master of method, but there were also female heads of schools at the time called mistress of methods, weren't there?
1: Yes, and there was one down the road at Paynham Demonstration School that was a junior primary mistress of method.
0: Now, you moved on pretty quickly, and before too long you were a consultant and out in the country.
1: Oh, yes.
0: Yeah. What was that all about?
1: Well, I was married at the time, and we were transferred to Port Augusta, and at that time I was promoted in Adelaide. I'd become a deputy principal of a school. I had the whole junior primary school to look after.
0: Yeah.
1: And then got forced transferred to Port Augusta, where it looked like I would have to return to the classroom, which wasn't an unhappy decision, but I had ambitions that most, you know, good teachers have to go on into leadership. But, you know, you can weep for so long before you realise you're having a really good time. And I loved Port Augusta. It was a place of great adventure. And
0: What sort of adventure?
1: Well, as a consultant in curriculum, I would visit schools. And those schools were staffed by young teachers. Some of them had never been out of Adelaide. They'd never seen different communities.
0: Yes.
1: They'd never understood Aboriginality. They didn't understand special needs for children, you know.
0: And yet they were in charge of a classroom.
1: With all of those things.
0: That's right.
1: All presenting all of the time. Yeah. Because country teachers particularly don't have the luxury of a critical mass of kids that you can teach in a specialised way. So you have to be the teacher of all children. And so I would go out to a tiny little one-teacher school and there'd be a young woman who'd never left home before in her life who had 10, 15 children, no other support.
0: And across all year levels.
1: Yep, mixed grades, mixed abilities, mixed backgrounds. And they were incredible people. Those teachers who staffed those small country schools, I just took my hat off to them. The majority of them rose to the occasion and excelled because it was totally different to everything they'd learnt about at their own schooling, through their own schooling and through college.
0: Yes. What exactly was your job doing that? Because, I mean, you were out there in wide open country, in charge as a consultant right up to the Northern Territory border and right out to the West Australian border, right across the New South Wales border. Yeah.
1: I did everything.
0: Yeah.
1: Sometimes I just went and said, go down to the back of the room and put your feet up and let me take on your lessons for the next hour and a half.
0: Yes.
1: It would have been for them the first break they'd had for weeks.
0: Yes.
1: Because some of them didn't have any support. In those days, school support officers weren't available to us.
0: And there was no non-contact time?
1: No. And they had yard duty as well. So they'd teach all day and do all the yard duties.
0: Yeah.
1: Because kids do need to get out and play.
0: Yeah.
1: So I did everything from demonstration lessons, which I was pretty experienced at doing because of my previous job. I would help them write their program. I would listen to them while they cried with broken hearts.
0: Gee.
1: Sometimes I would say, go and do your administration
0: because
1: they would have to do record keeping and documentation for all those children. And then they would say, oh, please come, the family I board with, and that was how a lot of those women lived in those days, they would like you to come to dinner. And so I'd keep going. And some of those dinners involved campfires in Gum Creek up in the Flinders or out at Elliston on the beach or in an Aboriginal community where they would have, you know, a little dance, an inma. And during the day I worked as hard as the teacher on everything they needed to ask.
0: Yeah.
1: And then I'd go and socialise and sometimes be the family counsellor at night.
0: This was in the very late 70s, and this was a period of huge innovation in education in South Australia, wasn't it?
1: Yes, yes.
0: You were also seen as a real leader in education, even though you'd only had a decade of experience yourself in education. But were you able to make your schools a meaningful place for the teacher and the kids within it, do you think?
1: One of the gifts that isolation and distance and difference makes is that you become aware that what you think is the right way to teach isn't. That every child in every cultural background, in every level of ability, has a unique set of learning capacities and circumstances, and that if you try and do the same old thing, the same old way with these special children, and every child is, it won't work.
0: Because the teacher is also going to be the teacher the following year in many circumstances and the year after that.
1: And if they can't read at the end of your watch, then you're responsible.
0: 1980 was a special year for you, wasn't it? A very special year for you.
1: They all were, really.
0: Yes. But This was the year when you became principal of Port Augusta Primary School, and you've got such a huge love for that school.
1: Yes, it's closed now, but I did.
0: What were your focuses there?
1: Well, it was that point I just made, that if you keep doing the same old thing the same old way, it's not going to work. When you get a cohort of Aboriginal children and you've got a bunch of teachers who've never taught Aboriginal children before, or you're trying to teach them in a Western education style that just doesn't fit culturally, language-wise, or even what we would call in the profession epistemologically, you know, the knowledge that you teach is not even correct. So the social relationships aren't even correct. So all of the things that we did in that school had to be different. And that involved hours of discussion and searching and inquiry and experiment and watching the teachers who cracked it. Because there were teachers who came from all over South Australia into that school, and some of them had a gift they didn't know they had till they got there. And so we'd study them, and eventually we worked out that looking at kids' language and their study and I guess their home lives and their cultural background had to be integrated into the whole curriculum. And that's what we did. We taught Aboriginal languages, we taught Aboriginal studies.
0: So taught Aboriginal languages. How many languages were there?
1: Two main ones. Udnamutna for the Flinders Rangers community. Davenport community was an amalgam of one of the old missions. So lots of communities were there, Kukutha, Udnamutna, Pinjara, Yakariyara, like quite a few different communities, but mainly Pinjara and Udnamutna were the two languages because we had expert speakers of those two languages on our staff.
0: Yes. You also engaged in a very big way your community, didn't you? What benefits did that have? What was contributed by them?
1: Everything. In every way, the school operated differently because of their advice, their guidance, their sometimes their anger. We made mistakes. I can remember angry parents marching up and down the corridor, bellowing their heads off in an angry dispute. And when we sat down and talked to them, they had every right to be that way because we'd offended somebody or we'd made a mistake in some way. So we had to learn. We had to constantly be thinking, you know, is this the right way to do things? But most of the time it was an enormous opportunity to learn because those people wanted to help. The Aboriginal people whom we served wanted to be involved in their kids' education. And so they would take lessons. They would let us take busloads of kids out and do orienteering with them. They would assist us on camps and excursions. They would come in and do lessons in language, teach songs, tell stories. You know, it was just an incredible experience.
0: Because they had such a wisdom and such a long history behind them too that they could contribute and educate you and your teachers, didn't they?
1: That was the most important thing, that we learnt their knowledge as much as we wanted to pass on, you know, the literacy and numeracy and the life education that we brought with us. So I don't know who learnt the most in Port Augusta. In fact, I often call it the University of Port Augusta because I felt like I was ignorant, unschooled and...
0: And this as the principal.
1: Yeah. And I needed the education. So, but
0: what was the level of morale like in the school?
1: Well, we all loved it.
0: Yes.
1: You didn't last if you didn't. 6 weeks was about the average. If you weren't going to cope, we knew at the end of six weeks and we would gently help them find another place to work.
0: But then you'd have to find a new person to come in, wouldn't you?
1: Yes, yes.
0: Was that difficult?
1: Yep.
0: It was.
1: But sometimes people came from unexpected places. Retired or mums on leave who wanted to return to their profession. We had people who had been relievers perhaps and done a six-week block in a school out in the country who suddenly said, oh, I like this, I would stay here. And we knew, we had our antennas up all the time.
0: Yes, yes, yes. So you had some pretty well-known people who came into your school too, who were part of your community, didn't you?
1: Yeah, I did. One was memorable. They were all memorable.
0: Yes.
1: But Mr. Jimmy James was a very famous police tracker. He was a grandpa of 8 children in our school.
0: Mm-hmm.
1: And each year he would come into the school. He'd let us know he was coming. And he would do a parent-teacher interview with us.
0: Oh, really?
1: Mm.
0: Yeah.
1: And he would come in his suit, with a gleaming white shirt and a very grey, whizzly beard, you know, with his police medals on his jacket.
0: Right.
1: He would carefully take his jacket off and put it on the back of the chair. Somebody would get him a cup of tea. And one by one, he would call for his grandchildren.
0: Yes.
1: And they would have to bring their books up.
0: Right.
1: Sit on his knee in front of me at the desk, and we would look at their books and talk about their school how they were getting on there, and were the children good to them, and did they like the teachers. It was an inquisition. It was a brilliant process.
0: Yes.
1: And then when he'd gone through all of his grandchildren's progress and we'd had a bit of a talk to him about, you know, any advice he would give us or anything we needed to send messages about to the family, he would go outside, still with his gleaming white shirt on, and he'd get all the kids over about year three, take them down the back in the yard, and he'd show them how to throw spears and boomerangs.
0: Right. Right.
1: And then he'd sing a few songs.
0: Yes.
1: Oh, it was just everybody went. Yes. The whole class, all the classes went.
0: Yes.
1: But the boys were able to show how they were learning from Grandpa how to throw a spear and do the boomerang. And the girls weren't, of course, but it was
0: great.
1: At this point, good.
0: At this point, we're going to have your musical choice.
1: Uh-huh.
0: And I think it fits in pretty well with
1: does.
0: What you've been talking about, doesn't it?
1: Mm.
0: Tell us about it.
1: Well, we taught many of the children of children who were stolen during the Stolen Generation years. It showed, wasn't all tea and biscuits. In that school, we saw intergenerational trauma manifesting every day.
0: Mm-hmm.
1: And the song I've chosen is one that is very special to me because it's a song called Took the Children Away by Archie Roach, who sings about the Stolen Generation with great sadness.
2: This

0: Well, that's a very moving song, Louise, isn't it?
1: It is, and Archie's gone now. He's with his ancestors, but it's in memory of both his great gift of that story to Australia's present population that I, you know, I chose that because it really elaborated the terrible situation that he personally lived in, but also a very dear friend in Port Augusta who was my motherhood mentor, Audrey Kinnear. She was my neighbour, an Aboriginal woman, who helped me through a very difficult pregnancy and sort of post-birth journey.

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6: 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I'm Ian McMullen and I will be your reader today. 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You're not alone." 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It's something many of us have experienced. You go on your phone to check something, and in the blink of an eye, you've been scrolling for an hour. People estimate more than a third of time spent on their phones is spent without a clear purpose. Dr. Eleanor Drage of Cambridge University said this isn't just a question of people making unwise choices, but that we are undermined by the immersive nature of the technology. Despite growing awareness of the downsides of habitual and excessive device use, people struggle to successfully manage their time online, said Drage. While asking people to self-report their phone use can be unreliable, recognizing your own habits is a really important first step to managing them, said Professor Pete Etchells, a professor of psychology and science communication at Bath Spa University. Surveys commissioned by Virgin Media O2 found UK adults, on average, spend 4 hours per day on their phone, with 36% of this taking place unintentionally. The report also revealed many people are aware of tools to control their screen time, but struggle to find the will to use them. Those surveyed reported their smartphone use was mostly intentional, comprising actions such as sending messages, using maps, or checking the weather. But participants said they also spend time mindlessly scrolling or flicking through apps. The survey suggested those who said they spend more time using their phone without a clear reason were also more likely to report negative experiences, including feeling worse afterwards or seeing harmful or unpleasant content. The report, titled Age of Autopilot, drew on insights from 3 surveys carried out between 2024 and 2026. Its latest survey asked some 6,000 people aged 16 and over how they felt about their screen time. But some experts say relying on self-reported screen time statistics can fail to capture the full picture of someone's habits, well-being, or screen time nuances. We're really bad at estimating the time we spend doing things, particularly around tech use, said Professor Etchells. He told the BBC studies had shown self-reported statistics around phone use and screen time were often exaggerated when compared to objective measurements, meaning it could create an inflated correlation if drawn to someone's health. But Etchell said despite his wariness about this, the Age of Autopilot report is useful in suggesting people may be growing more aware of their phone habits. Being able to notice when you are using it, when you don't want or need to, is a really important first step, he said. The key to understanding the impact of screen time is knowing it does not always equal bad, but rather identifying where it can lead to unwanted behaviour or dangerous activity, such as checking your phone while driving, Itchels added. Netta Weinstein of Reading University said people should avoid becoming too judgmental about their directionless phone use, with scrolling providing relaxation, distraction, humour or connection for some, but it is worth asking whether it really leaves us feeling restored or whether we simply emerge later feeling no better and sometimes worse. Experts say the findings are also an opportunity to challenge how smartphone design affects our habits. Itchels noted that he would like to see more pressure on tech companies over notifications, saying the fact they are often switched on by default is not a design choice that's got us in mind. Rafe Clayton, senior lecturer in media and communication at Leeds University, told the BBC disabling notifications for all but essential apps could be one way to exercise more control over them. Advice for curbing mindless scrolling could also include spending more time engaged in activities that are not connected to the digital world, he said. Drage said her goal was to make device use manageable and help people have more of a say in how tech is designed. The fact is, we will be continuing to use our mini supercomputers that we carry around with us, she said. They're really useful, they can be really enjoyable, and we really do want to stay engaged, but the question is, how can we do that in a positive way? Drage told the BBC, there's no one way that we're telling people to use our devices, but what we do want to do is help people who would like to feel more in control. She and fellow researchers at Cambridge's Leverhulme Centre for the Future of Intelligence will explore generative AI use and its impact in a 5-year research initiative funded by Virgin Media O2. This article was headed, Do You Find Yourself Aimlessly Scrolling? You're Not Alone. Our next article today is from the website makeuseof.com. The article's headed, I used to leave my PC on 24/7 until I checked what it was actually costing me. This article was written by Pankaj Shah and was published on the 3rd of June 2026. Last week, I wrote about how I've started shutting down my PC regularly, and while a few readers agreed, many in the comments also said they do the exact opposite. They just leave their PCs on 24/7 and have been doing it without issue. That might sound convenient, but it's not quite as simple as it seems. There are, of course, downsides to leaving a PC running around the clock. And no, I'm not just talking about a higher electricity bill. It can speed up wear and tear, affect system stability, generate excess heat, and cause all sorts of other problems. Of course, none of these drawbacks are severe enough to make an always-on PC a terrible idea, but they do make it harder to justify leaving a PC running without a strong reason. An obvious downside of leaving a PC on 24/7 is the electricity bill. The exact cost depends on the hardware and where you live, but it can easily add anywhere between US $5 to US $20 a month. But that extra electricity cost is just a part of the story. A bigger issue is that your PC never gets a break, which can cause the components to wear faster than usual. Now, you may have heard a lot of people saying that shutting down and powering up the PC also causes wear and tear. Yes, that's true, but modern PCs are designed to handle regular startups and shutdowns. In contrast, leaving the PC always on is almost guaranteed to increase long-term wear. Cooling fans, for instance, run continuously and collect dust. If your PC has a mechanical hard drive, it may also spin non-stop and reduce its lifespan. The biggest reason to avoid an always-on PC, though, is heat. A PC that's constantly running generates heat, and that heat has to go somewhere. G During winters, it may not matter much, but during warmer months, leaving the PC on can force your air conditioner to work harder. That means the true cost of an always-on PC can be higher than what the math suggests. It's even riskier to leave a PC on when you're not around. Like any electronic device, your PC also carries a fire risk. Sure, it's extremely rare, but it's something to keep in mind, especially if you never clean your PC or don't use a surge protector. For most people, including me, the biggest reason to leave a PC on 24/7 is pure convenience. It's nice to just sit down at your desk and have everything ready to go. But the thing is, my PC already has a solid-state drive, so it barely takes seconds to boot after a full shutdown. And for the times when I want to keep my browser tabs and apps open, I can use sleep or hibernate mode instead. Another reason I prefer shutting down my PC regularly is performance. This is something I've noticed firsthand. Every time I tried keeping the PC on for days on end or relying exclusively on hibernation, my PC started to slow down after a week or so. The signs were often subtle at first, like browser tabs not loading or apps becoming unresponsive. But eventually things would get worse. I've had instances where the system would freeze completely and I'd have to do a forced shutdown. Ever since I stopped leaving my PC on continuously, those problems have never occurred. Perhaps the most overlooked benefit of shutting down the PC regularly is that it allows me to install system updates and security patches regularly instead of ignoring them for weeks. This may sound small, but it means my PC is benefiting from bug fixes and security improvements without any delays. Avoiding shutdowns only makes sense if it's doing something important. To be clear, I'm not saying that leaving a PC on 24/7 is a bad idea. If you have a solid reason, you should absolutely do so. For instance, if you're backing up data or running a thorough virus scan, it makes sense to leave the PC on. Similarly, if you're using it as a home server for network-attached storage or streaming through Plex, keeping it on is necessary. Another reason to do it is if you're running local AI models. If they need to remain accessible at all times, shutting down the PC is not an option. The same goes for remote access. If you need to connect to your PC from elsewhere, it obviously needs to stay online. So yes, as long as your PC is actively doing some sort of work or providing a service, it's justified to leave it on. But if not, the cost of letting the PC sit idle outweigh the convenience. That's ultimately why I stopped doing it. Instead, I now rely on hibernation and shutdowns, depending on what I want. And this article was headed, I used to leave my PC on 24/7 until I checked what it was actually costing me. On Vision Australia Radio and across the Reading Radio Network, you're listening to CompuTalk. Our next article today is headed, There's a Reason 2-in-1 Laptops Never Really Took Off. The article is from the website slashgear.com and was written by Zoe Habe Ahmed and dated May the 21st, 2026. Walk into any electronic store, and if it has a premium section, you'll spot several 2-in-1 laptops sitting around. These are the convertible kind that aim to offer the best of both worlds between a tablet and a laptop, or at least attempt to. Some even let you yank the keyboard off entirely. They've been around for over a decade now, and yet most folks still walk out of the store with a regular clamshell instead. So what gives? Well, the short answer is the compromise problem, which is something tech reviewers often point out. A 2-in-1 wants to be two things at once, and trying to pull that off almost always means it ends up being a worse version of each. Slap a 360-degree hinge on a laptop, and sure, it folds flat into a tablet, but then you've got a slab that weighs as much as the notebook it just was. Try to work around that by going with something lighter and detachable, like Microsoft's Surface Pro, and the tablet half does start feeling great, but then rest something like that on your lap with the keyboard attached and it feels awkward and floppy. Sadly, that compromise angle isn't the only thing holding back this category. Another major factor that doesn't work out in convertibles' favour is the price. They always cost more than their clamshell counterparts with similar specs because of the additional hardware, mainly the extra hinge engineering and the touchscreen display. Take Dell's lineup as an example. A basic Inspiron 14 will run you around US$849, but swap over to the 2-in-1 version off the same machine and you're suddenly looking at US$949. On top of that, the SSD or drive is half the size. The situation isn't any better with detachables. In fact, it's often worse. For instance, Microsoft's Surface Pro 11 starts at US$999, which sounds reasonable at first until you find out the keyboard isn't included. For that, you'll have to tack on another US$139 for the base Surface Pro keyboard. Then you'll need even more if you want a stylus. A premium combo can push past US$1,400 pretty quickly. For that kind of money, you could grab a strong traditional notebook with similar specs and still have cash left over for a separate standalone tablet, despite there being no such thing as a perfect tablet for everyone. So yes, the math just doesn't sound that attractive. Many people who actually need a tablet and a PC also prefer to have both as separate machines, which is something that turns even more appealing since chances are you'd end up with better performance on both. It's also why Microsoft Surface Pro alternatives may be worth taking a look at. Then there are hardware quirks. There's a list of small annoyances that wear you down once you actually live with one of these machines. Hinges, again, are a recurring issue. Take the original Samsung Galaxy Chromebook from 2020. It had a beautiful design and a gorgeous 4K AMOLED display. But as Laptop Mag pointed out, the hinge was so weak that the screen would wobble every time you tapped it. It's an inherent design flaw that comes with the territory. When you fold a 2-in-1 into tablet mode, the base flops around loosely behind the display with nothing anchoring it. Kickstands are their own headache. Try balancing something like the Dell Latitude 7350 detachable or the Lenovo ThinkPad X12 detachable on your lap during a flight, and the slate might just keep wobbling around. The high center of gravity in the tablet itself makes it tip backward the moment your knees shift. Plus, the thin edge of the stand can also dig into your thighs after a while. And because everything has to live inside the tablet body on a detachable, ports take a hit too. You're usually stuck with a couple of USB-C ports and not much else. Maybe because of this, Samsung seems to have landed on a different philosophy with the Galaxy Book series. The 360 model in that lineup is mostly a laptop, built to offer that occasional tablet functionality, when you actually want it, rather than a device trying to be both things equally. The point is to do one thing properly, then let the other be a bonus. The catch, once again, is that you pay for the privilege. A standard Galaxy Book 5 currently runs at US$1,199, while the 360 version with the flip hinge jumps the US$1,550. That's $350 extra for a hinge. And this article was headed, "There's a reason 2-in-1 laptops never really took off." And from the website Tom's Guide, AIinsider.com, "The future of AI might belong to the skeptics." The article was written by Amanda Caswell and dated the 8th of June, 2026. Quite often, when I mention AI or what I do for a living, I get a familiar response. I'm not really into AI. It's almost become as taboo as talking about politics or religion. If I meet someone new, I try to feel it out to see where they stand on artificial intelligence. My neighbour jokes about talking to chat, that's short for ChatGPT, more than she talks to her husband. And one of my best friends, who just got laid off, passionately hates AI. I found the stance on AI is quite a spectrum. The funny thing is that many of us have been using AI for years. If you've ever unlocked your phone with Face ID, searched your photo library for dog, used predictive text to finish a sentence, or asked Siri a question, you've already used AI. It just didn't feel like AI because it happened quietly in the background. Lately, I've been starting to think that this group, the people who claim they aren't interested in AI, may end up shaping its future more than the enthusiasts. That's because a growing segment of AI isn't happening in the cloud anymore. It's happening directly on your device. In fact, many of the newest computers are being designed specifically for this shift. Apple's MacBook Air and MacBook Pro models with Apple Silicon can run on-device AI features through Apple Intelligence, not to mention the ultra-popular MacBook Neo. Microsoft's new Copilot Plus PCs from companies like Lenovo, Dell, HP, Asus, and Samsung include dedicated AI processors built to handle AI workloads locally. For the past few weeks, I've been experimenting with local AI models running on my own computer. Using free accessible software like LM Studio or Ollama, I can run these models entirely on the machine sitting on my desk instead of sending every prompt to a tech company servers. Wait, so my data never leaves my computer? Exactly. No company can see my conversations. Correct. It still works without uploading any documents? Yep. And just like that, the conversation changes. For many AI skeptics, the idea of a smart assistant helping them organize information, summarize documents, or answer questions isn't all that bad. But what they dislike is the feeling that every interaction is being collected, stored, and processed somewhere they can't see. Local AI offers a different proposition because your files and conversations stay on your machine. And while it's not exactly as powerful as the biggest cloud models like ChatGPT or Gemini, it's still pretty good for writing and editing, coding and using AI offline. In the same way some people still back up their own photos and files instead of trusting everything to a cloud service, local AI appeals to people who want more control over their digital lives. Local AI taught me a better way to use ChatGPT. Over the last few years, we've just gotten used to the idea that useful software has to live on the internet, sync to a cloud, and charge a monthly fee. Local AI is a quiet break from that routine. It makes sense why people who normally ignore AI trends suddenly lean in when they see it working entirely offline. The more I think about it, the more I suspect the next wave of AI adoption won't be driven by people who love new technology. It will be driven by people who are skeptical of it. Ironically, those may be the very people who finally make AI truly useful, simply because they insist on taking back control. And this article was headed, "The Future of AI Might Belong to the Skeptics." Our next article today is from the website techradar.com. The article's headed, "AirPods are finally getting a custom EQ in iOS 27. This is not a drill. We've only been waiting for 10 years. The article was written by Matt Bolton and published on the 8th of June 2026. Apple just announced that one of the longest requested features from AirPod users is finally coming as part of iOS 27, a custom EQ. Announced during that WWDC 2026 keynote, Apple hasn't revealed full details of the feature, but we did get a first glimpse. There will be an equalizer screen, and if you tap custom, then a blue line is overlaid on the frequency graph. You appear to be able to move the blue line to increase or decrease the frequency bands. There's a live waveform that plays, so it appears that you'll be able to see the result on the sound signature live, as well as obviously hearing it. In the past, it's been possible to make some changes to AirPod sound using accessibility tools, but this really isn't designed for making subtle changes to your music profile. It's designed for the hard of hearing, to boost frequencies that they struggle with. There's also been an EQ in Apple Music, but that doesn't help if you use another app for music. And it doesn't preserve the EQ when you switch drives or other apps in general. There are interesting differences in the sound of different AirPods models. The original AirPods Max are much more neutral than the AirPods Pro 3, for example, and I can easily see that some people might choose to give the over-ears a little extra poppy punch at times, or might want to just take a slight edge off the earbuds. However, the obvious thing that's missing in the images we've seen so far is the clear option to save presets. So the scenario I've described above might not be that easy. This might be in the final version, of course, or there might be a way to create this using shortcuts. I wouldn't be surprised if Apple keeps this pretty basic, though. The screen doesn't really encourage you to make changes. The description in the settings says, AirPods are designed and engineered by Apple to faithfully represent music, TV shows, movies, and calls. If you prefer a different sound profile, you can customize how AirPods represent any audio played. Still, given that the original AirPods model launched in December 2016, I'm just glad we're finally getting it as an option at all. And this article from the website techradar.com is headed, AirPods are finally getting a custom EQ in iOS 27. This is not a drill. We've only been waiting 10 years. And that's all we have time for today on CompuTalk. 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

On Vision Australia Radio, welcome to this week's edition of Healthy Minds. I'm Andras Kalnins, and this week let's look at why we miss the chaos we say we hate, some of the reasons why having a high IQ can make you less happy, and cold and flu myths are debunked. Well, let's start with why we secretly miss the chaos we say we hate. And this article is written by Lindsay Godwin, and she's a professor from the Stiller Endowed Chair of Management at Champlain College in Vermont. Well, she starts off by saying, "This past weekend, I woke up to that rare, unremarkable silence, the easy kind that doesn't ask anything of you. The house was still in that way it only ever is when no one's waiting and no plan has yet claimed the day. The dog was asleep, the light coming through the window was gentle, and the hours ahead stretched open without instruction. Made breakfast, sat down with a book I'd been meaning to read for weeks, assuming this was what the rest would feel like when it finally arrived. Instead, within minutes I was back on my feet, glancing at my phone, moving a half-finished load of laundry, checking where my son was on his college campus map as if he were a small blinking dot in The Sims, his well-being somehow tethered to whether I was actively doing something on his behalf. It was only then that I noticed the disconnect. I'd been craving rest, but now that I had it, my body didn't quite believe it. The quiet felt provisional, like it might be withdrawn at any moment, and I found myself moving out of habit, the way you do when stillness feels like something you haven't quite earned. Does that sound familiar? The familiar pull of chaos. We talk easily about wanting peace and quiet, unstructured weekends, inboxes that don't demand our attention. But when the pace finally slows, many of us feel strangely unsettled. We scroll and reorganize things that were perfectly fine 5 minutes ago. The spice rack is not the problem, and we know it. Looking for something to manage because motion itself becomes reassurance. Chaos, for all its wear and tear, carries a familiarity that calm often lacks. For some of us, it was the backdrop of childhood in a household that moved quickly or unpredictably enough that staying alert felt like the norm for belonging. For others, it was learned later through caregiving or years of being rewarded for saying yes to everything and everyone. Over time, that constant hum of being in motion rewires you. It teaches your body to associate usefulness with safety and motion with worth, until the absence of demand starts to feel less like freedom and more like a warning. So your nervous system isn't confused, it's trained. What's happening here is conditioning. Our nervous system are shaped by repetitions. And when you've spent long stretches of life anticipating needs and holding things together, your body adapts to that level of activation. It becomes skilled at staying slightly revved. That steady buzz can feel like purpose, especially when the world around you reinforces it. Calm, by contrast, can feel oddly disorienting, even slightly suspicious. This is why people sometimes say they miss the chaos they worked so hard to escape. We return because it's predictable. Psychologists call this intermittent reinforcement, the same mechanism that keeps us checking our phones even when they rarely deliver anything satisfying. Every once in a while the noise pays off because someone needs you, or something urgent appears and you're able to fix it. You feel briefly important and accomplished, earning your hit of dopamine. And at that moment is enough to keep the pattern alive. So when busyness becomes a stand-in for worth. Busyness works the same way as saying yes one more time or filling one more open space in the calendar. It can offer a fleeting sense of relevance that covers the quieter discomfort underneath. When the noise fades, what often surfaces isn't serenity but boredom, or the unsettling question of who we are when nothing needs to be fixed. This shows up especially often in people who have been praised for being capable and endlessly available, particularly women, caregivers, and perfectionists. When usefulness has been the organizing principle, rest can feel like a loss of orientation. If no one needs you right now, who are you? So learning to feel safe without urgency. Learning to slow down isn't simply a matter of deciding to take it easy. It involves teaching your nervous system, gradually, that nothing terrible happens when you stop.
Perhaps just as challenging is teaching your mind that your worth doesn't evaporate the moment you're no longer in motion. This kind of learning unfolds in small, almost unremarkable moments where you resist the urge to fill the silence and discover that the world continues to hold. Over time, boredom softens into a transitional space where your body recalibrates and your attention widens. You begin to notice how often the urge to act immediately is a habit and how much of what once felt pressing can in fact wait. So, some ways of practice staying with the quiet. If you catch yourself missing the chaos you say you hate, it's worth meeting that moment without judgment. Give yourself grace as your nervous system learns a different way of feeling safe. So, some tips. First of all, notice when you're stirring the pot. When you catch yourself checking your phone or filling the silence, pause long enough to register what's happening. That moment of awareness, without shaming yourself, already begins to loosen the grip of the reinforcing chaos loop. Try micro-rest. You don't need a week-long escape or a perfectly designed morning routine to create a sense of calm. 3 slow breaths before standing up. Sit with a cup of coffee without scrolling. Take a short walk without headphones. These small doses help your body learn that calm doesn't require vigilance. Then make friends with boredom. Boredom can often show up right as your nervous system begins to downshift. Instead of treating it as a problem, let it do its work. Boredom is often the doorway to something quieter. And talk back to urgency. When your mind insists, do it now. Ask, what happens if I wait 5 minutes? Most things can wait longer than they can claim. Choose company wisely. Like any emotional state, calm is contagious. Spend time with people who let you exhale, who don't need you to perform, or who simply make room for quiet without rushing to fill it. There will be other quiet mornings. The quiet will keep offering itself. The work is learning to stay. So that was why we secretly miss the chaos we say we hate. And the tips from that, the key points would be, chaos feels familiar because your nervous system was trained to equate motion with safety. Intermittent reinforcement, the same mechanism behind phone checking, keeps us hooked on urgency. And people praised for being capable often struggle with rest because usefulness became their identity. Stillness feels suspicious when your whole life has rewarded you for motion. So, one of the take-homes from this is practicing stillness. And if you were listening last week, you may remember that at the end of the program, I asked you to sit quietly and just absorb the stillness. See how that went. Maybe we can practice some more. And now to IQ. An article by Leon Seltzer on psychologytoday.com. What are the hazards of having a high IQ? Being blessed with a high IQ doesn't mean you won't act dumb. So he starts off by saying, looked at contemporarily, probably the president whose native intelligence has been most frequently questioned is George W. Bush. According to Shane Federick of Yale University, his IQ score has been estimated as above 120, which would place him in the top 10% of the population. Yet rarely is he seen as having a superior intellect. Bush himself has portrayed his thinking style as not very analytical. Keith Stanovich, emeritus professor at the University of Toronto, has done exhausting research on the cognitive basis of rationality, having so many times counted people with high IQs whose words and deeds don't suggest superior mental functioning. He concluded that the standard tests used to assess intelligence were deficient in evaluating such factors as how critically an individual processed information, and secondly, how well they could sidestep intuitive cognitive biases that blunt better judgment. So standard tests are unquestionably effective in ascertaining one's native capabilities in logic, learning, abstract reasoning, and a variety of other well-established indicators of general intelligence.
but they're limited in measuring abilities crucial to arriving at good decisions in actual life situations. That is, thinking rationally about matters all of us must cope with on a daily basis. For example, you could be very IQ smart, yet have poorly developed social skills, or be prone to pernicious business investments. So, IQ testing and the nitty-gritty of real life. Looking at this paradox on a purely physical plane, David Perkins of Harvard University compares this conundrum to a person whose superior height, perhaps over 7 feet, would seem to warrant his being considered for the uppermost echelon in basketball. But the author emphasizes that height alone isn't nearly enough to ensure the individual would embody sufficient athletic skills to succeed at that sport at any level. So anybody who assumes that simply because someone is exceptionally tall, they should excel in basketball just isn't thinking logically. And the same is true for assuming that because of a person's outstanding IQ height, they must be intellectually brilliant. This is why Frederick sees it as crucial to explore the difference between rational thinking ability and formal or test appraisals of intelligence. He points out that in his experiments posing counterintuitive questions to high IQ students, all too often he received responses that felt intuitively right to the respondent, but were nonetheless incorrect. Thus, he had to conclude that without careful reasoning, even those scoring high in standard intelligence tests were just as apt to get questions wrong as those with average IQs. Noting that our brains use different systems to process information, one intuitive and spontaneous, the other deliberative and reasoned, he observed that using the former can trip us up when we overvalue our own egocentric perspective. Counterwise, using deliberative processing is core to dynamic problem solving and can enable us to avoid the hazards of more impulsive, overconfident thinking. Well, what makes this so ironic is that all IQ tests do effectively assess in deliberative skills involving reasoning and the use of working memory, they don't assess how much we're actually inclined to employ them in real-life situations. So, consequently, if people with high measured intelligence act on the basis of gut feelings, not taking the time or trouble to verify what they're intending to do throughout a painstaking rational process, they're likely to wind up doing something illogical or foolish. Anyone can overthink things. Still, it's essential to conscientiously think things through before taking an action that could come back to haunt us. Additionally, if we develop a habit of analysing beforehand the probable outcomes of what we say or do, particularly in the context of personal and professional relationships, we might be a lot more successful than individuals who fail to do so, even though their innate IQ may significantly exceed our own. So, native intelligence and decision-making. Overall, Stanovich and several others have found only a weak correlation between inborn intelligence and successful decision-making. And that's primarily because a supposedly smart person's assumptions and biases, whether they're educational, social, cultural, economic, or environmental, can negatively impact their ability to think objectively. So, take the ludicrous circumstance of a person dropping their keys in the dark and then looking for them where there's a bright street light. If their lost keys are several yards removed from where they're searching, they could hardly be seen as smart. Obviously not in any situation where their distraught emotions get the better of them, rendering their gifts for higher order reasoning missing in action. Rather, their wrong-headed behaviour would have to be construed as unthinking or, well, dumb. And while admittedly this example may seem far-fetched, it's not that far afield from what allegedly smart people can do and at times embarrassedly admit to. If in fact it's possible for smart people to act stupidly, it's because of their stubbornly entrenched predilections. Their need to avoid what could cause them anxiety, anger or grief, or their feeling rushed or under the intense pressure. One particularly curious survey in the mid-1980s in Canada found that no fewer than 44% of the members of the high IQ society Mensa believed in the pseudoscience of astrology.
That might reflect well on their imaginations, but hardly suggests the rationality or good judgment representing an intrinsic aspect of superior intelligence. In the end, there may be little that's more important in avoiding careless, ego-based mistakes than possessing common sense, which frankly isn't all that common. And having a high or even super high IQ doesn't guarantee that a person will exemplify this perhaps most enviable cognitive trait. In his aptly titled The Surprising Downsides of Being Clever, award-winning science writer David Robson provides us with some facts that at this point might not surprise us at all. It's certainly suggestive that people who ace standard cognitive tests are in fact slightly more likely than others to have a bias blind spot. That is, they're less able to see their own flaws, even though they are quite capable of criticizing the foibles of others. And they have a greater tendency to fall for the gambler's fallacy, the idea that if you tossed coin turns heads 10 times, it will be more likely to fall tails on the 11th. And also, why someone with an IQ of 140 is about twice as likely to max out their credit card. So, IQ, high IQ, being blessed with a high IQ doesn't mean you won't act dumb. And the key points from this, you could be very IQ smart, yet be a poor planner, have subpar social skills, or make disastrous business decisions. Although IQ tests effectively assess deliberative skills, they don't assess how much we're inclined to make use of them in real-life situations. And a supposedly smart person's assumptions and biases can negatively impact their ability to think objectively. On Vision Australia Radio, you're listening to Healthy Minds. Well, now we're well and truly into the cold and flu season. And a reminder to have your flu shot if you haven't had it. So it's time to look at fact or fiction. 3 cold and flu myths busted. And this is from the Bupa website. When you're feeling unwell, you might be tempted to try some home remedies to kick your cold or flu faster. But they're not all backed by science. So let's break down a few common food myths and what actually helps you recover from a cold or the flu. So the first myth, feed a cold, starve a fever. This saying has been around for generations, but it's not evidence-based and doesn't reflect what your body actually needs when you're feeling unwell. You need energy and nutrients to support your immune system, whether you have a cold or a fever. Eating helps your body recover, fight infection, and maintain strength. If your appetite is low, try eating smaller meals or snacks more frequently throughout the day instead of 3 large meals. Simple, easy-to-swallow options, soups, stews, yogurt, and fruit, can be easier to manage, especially if you have a sore throat. Now, the second myth, dairy makes mucus worse. Well, this is one of the most common beliefs, but there's no strong evidence that milk or dairy increases mucus production. Milk can feel thicker in your mouth and throat, which may give the impression of more mucus, but it doesn't actually make your body produce more. Unless you have a dairy allergy or intolerance, it's safe to include milk, yogurt or cheese in your diet when you're sick. Dairy foods provide protein and energy to support your recovery and are a helpful option if you don't have much of an appetite. Then the third myth, spicy food speeds up recovery. Some people find that spicy foods help clear a blocked nose or sinuses. While these foods may provide temporary relief, they don't shorten how long your illness lasts. Focus on staying hydrated, eating what you can tolerate and getting enough rest. These are the most important steps to support recovery. So, what actually helps when you're sick? Instead of focusing on food rules, aim for simple, practical support. Eat small, regular meals if your appetite's low. Stay dehydrated with water, soups or other fluids. Include a mix of carbohydrates, protein and healthy fats where possible. And listen to your body and eat what feels manageable. Recovery takes time, but nourishing your body can help you feel more comfortable along the way. So, but of course remember that flu jab. Fact or fiction, some cold and flu myths busted.
Now, the next article sort of follows on in content from the some of the stuff that we were talking about earlier. It's titled The Power of the Intentional Pause, and it's written by Sharam Heshmat for psychologytoday.com. Embrace the rewards of slowness. We're seeing a steady decline in attention spans across all age groups. For example, research shows attention spans to be about 47 seconds, the average time we pay attention to one screenshot. There are several reasons for the decline of our capacity to pay attention. Digital distraction, multitasking, and economics, which rewards speed and efficiency, all have the potential to fracture attention span. But we all have a degree of control over how we choose to live. By living slowly, we can find life much less stressful and more fulfilling. Slowness isn't so compatible with modern life, with all its pressures and demands. A slower pace of life reduces mental and emotional fatigue. Slowing down is also a strategic advantage for boosting productivity and creativity. So first of all, the power of pause. Pausing is essential to the process of reflection. Psychologist Rollo May equated pause with freedom. That is, freedom is the capacity to pause in the face of stimuli from many directions at once, and in this pause, to choose our response. The pause momentarily suspends our automatic reaction, and our responses no longer blindly follow stimulus. For example, we make the remark before making an important decision, "Let me sleep on it." A pause can be created by a walk or 20 minutes of meditation. Then number two, slowing things down. Slowing things down and deliberately paying attention to each aspect of our sensory experience can reveal things we simply may have never noticed before. Awareness keeps old habits favored by automatic thoughts from having the final say in our choices. For example, mindless eating is an important reason for overeating. Research shows that the faster a person eats, the more likely he or she is to be overweight, 42% more compared to a slow eater. When you eat fast, the body doesn't get a chance to signal to the brain that you have eaten enough. Then the power of slow learning. Attention to the process of learning a new skill is essential. Practice for new skills should be thoughtful, slow, and deliberate, rather than rushed. When you work slowly, things become simpler. You don't perform better when you speed through a course. Slowness and speed are interdependent. Mastering a subject requires time and patience before speed becomes possible. And fourthly, the importance of repetition. Repetition, that's doing the same thing repeatedly, is essential for learning and mastering new skills. When an experience is complex, it's a good idea to repeat it. Task repetition is a key to transforming short-term memories into long-term memories. Repetition helps to reinforce new ideas and behaviors in your mind, making them more familiar and easier to recall. Repetition allows you to turn the mundane into the extraordinary. Examples from the world of sports and music illustrate the pervasiveness of this principle. Whether you're learning to play an instrument, speak a new language, or excel at a sport, repetition is key for building muscle memory and improving your performance. Every repetition brings you closer to your desired outcome. And then, becoming a better listener. Research on happiness has shown that what really makes us happy is how much love we feel coming back to us. To feel more loved requires listening better. However, that kind of genuine, focused listening is rare, although it's quite powerful. Rather than being good listeners, we tend to impatiently wait our turn to speak or fail to ask follow-up questions. When someone feels deeply understood and valued by you, they become more willing to do the same for you. By paying attention to someone, you make that person a priority, giving value. In summing up, slowing things down and deliberately paying attention to each aspect of our sensory experience can reveal things that we may have never noticed before. Slowing the mind down in favor of slow deliberation takes vigilance, willpower, and training. Slow thinking involves analyzing information,
weighing evidence, deferring interpretation, and making careful inferences. So, that was one, the power of the intentional pause. Embrace the rewards of slowness. So, awareness prevents old habits, favoured by automatic thoughts, from having the final say in our behaviour. And pausing is essential to the process of reflection. And a slow practice is the optimum starting point for learning unfamiliar material. And reading that article, I'm reminded of a Japanese saying, which I think is really good, harahachibu, which literally translates to belly 80% full. And this saying originates from Confucian teachings. It's a popular Japanese philosophy of mindful eating that encourages you to stop eating when your stomach is mostly, but not entirely, full. And this concept's been long a staple in Okinawa, Japan, one of the world's famous blue zones. And actually, one day we'll talk about blue zones. Remind me to do that. And it's often credited as a key contributor to the region's exceptional lifespans and lower rates of chronic disease. So, that little saying, harahachibu, 80% full,

0: So a lot of the articles today were on quietness, on stillness, on reflection, and also one on high IQ and some of the importance of actually using that high IQ. Well, on that basis, that's all we've got time for today. Thank you for listening, and I hope you're here again next week. That completes Healthy Minds. I'm Andras Kalnins, and this program is produced in our Adelaide studios and can be heard regularly at this time here on Vision Australia Radio, VA Radio on digital, and online at varadio.org.
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0: We're going to read about brushing your teeth in hospital. This could reduce the chance of catching pneumonia. And Parkinson's disease, this crops up every so often. Experts warning the watchdog as deadline looms on paraquat decision. It's a weed killer. Grandfather's close call inspires a Sunshine Coast student's smart clock invention. And in the segment, What's Up Doc, what is the headache bone? Brushing your teeth in hospital could reduce the chance of catching pneumonia. The article published in The Conversation, 9th of June, 2026. You go to hospital for treatment and to get better. But sometimes you get something much less welcome, an infection. Pneumonia, an infection of the lungs, is one of the most common and deadly infections people develop in hospital. Around 50,000 patients contract pneumonia in Australian hospitals every year. Around 1,900 of them die from it. It's rarely monitored and rarely reported, and to date, few studies have looked at how it can be prevented. But our new trial, published today in The Lancet, Infectious Diseases, shows a surprisingly simple action can make a major difference, brushing patients' teeth. We found this can reduce the chance of getting this type of pneumonia, called non-ventilator hospital-acquired pneumonia, by 60%. Non-ventilated hospital-acquired pneumonia occurs in patients who aren't on a ventilator, usually outside of intensive care settings. Patients are infected when bacteria from the mouth or throat are breathed into the lungs. Patients who develop this type of pneumonia stay in hospital between 10 and 48 days longer and are around 8 times more likely to die during their admission. We studied 8,870 patients across 3 Australian hospitals to see whether improving oral care, which included toothbrushing, could reduce this type of pneumonia. Usually, when patients go to hospital, they don't pack a toothbrush, especially in emergencies. In busy hospital wards, oral care isn't always given the attention it needs, nor are oral care products always readily available. Patients don't always get reminders to brush their teeth, and many patients need help with their oral care. The intervention in our study was deliberately simple. We gave patients in hospital a toothbrush and toothpaste in a bag when they were admitted. Educated patients and hospital staff about the importance of toothbrushing. The toothbrush also had a written prompt on it, brush away pneumonia. Assisted patients who needed help with toothbrushing, audited how oral care was being delivered, and gave feedback to hospital wards. We introduced the intervention into one ward at a time over 12 months at each hospital. This gradual rollout is known as a stepped wedge cluster randomised trial. It can test new health interventions when it's too difficult to randomise individuals without revealing who is receiving the intervention and who isn't. We found that this relatively simple intervention increased the proportion of people who clean their teeth from 16 to 62%. This increasing oral care led to a 60% reduction in the risk of acquiring pneumonia from the equivalent of 8 infections per month on a typical ward of 30 patients to less than 4 infections per month. This is the largest trial of its kind and the first completed across multiple hospitals. Why does brushing teeth help? The mouth is home to billions of bacteria. Oral hygiene often deteriorates when people are unwell, sedated, immobile, or taking certain medications. When this happens, bacteria build up on the teeth, gums, and tongue. If these bacteria are breathed in, even in tiny amounts, they can cause pneumonia. Daily toothbrushing reduces this bacteria. It's a simple mechanical action with a powerful protective effect. Yet in busy hospitals, oral care is often overlooked. Patients may not know just how important oral care is. Staff are often busy with competing priorities, and oral care can be deprioritised. There is also a general lack of understanding about the importance of oral care. One of the most important messages from our research is patients aren't powerless. While healthcare staff, such as nurses, play a crucial role, patients who are able to brush their own teeth can meaningfully reduce their own risk. If you or a loved one is admitted to hospital, you can bring your own toothbrush and toothpaste, brush your teeth twice a day if you're able, ask staff for help if you can't, and remind staff if oral care has been missed. These small actions can reduce the risk of a serious life-threatening infection. What happens next? Pneumonia is costly in lives, hospital days, and the financial cost of care. But because non-ventilator hospital-acquired pneumonia isn't routinely reported, it's often invisible. Our research challenges the assumption that hospital-acquired pneumonia is an unavoidable complication when you go to hospital. It also highlights the need for hospitals to monitor non-ventilator hospital-acquired infections in the same way they monitor falls, pressure injuries, and other preventable harms. Finally, our study strengthens the case for including oral care in national infection prevention guidelines and nursing practice. Oral care isn't glamorous, expensive, or technologically advanced, but it works. Sometimes the simplest interventions are the most powerful. That's the article from The Conversation. It's titled Brushing Your Teeth in Hospital Could Reduce the Chance of Catching Pneumonia. It was published the 9th of June, 2026, and the author team is Brett Mitchell, University of Newcastle, Alan Cheng, Monash University, Nicole White, Queensland University of Technology, Peter Ellen Tayen, Monash University, and Philip Russo, Monash University.
1: But when your toe bone connected to your foot bone connected to your heel bone connected to your ankle bone.
0: Parkinson's disease experts warn watchdog as deadline looms on Paraquat decision. This is by ABC regional investigators Nathan Morris. It was updated 8th of June 2026. Australia's top neurologists say they have been ignored by the chemical regulator as it considers the future of a controversial weed killer linked to Parkinson's disease. Dozens of the country's top movement disorder specialists say the Australian Pesticides and Veterinary Medicines Authority, the APVMA, has failed to engage with them during its review. It has raised fears that real-world data on Paraquat's link to Parkinson's disease is being overlooked. It comes as a final regulatory decision on the herbicide is expected mid-year. Associate Professor Wesley, the Vathasan, a movement disorder specialist, said he and other experts had made submissions to the regulator during the public consultation process but had received no further contact. Dr. The Vathasan is a Parkinson's disease specialist and works across several hospitals, the University of Melbourne and the Florey Institute. We put in submissions, myself, other scientific bodies, groups of neurologists, some of the leading scientific minds and organisations in Australia who have interest in Parkinson's disease, and as far as I know, none of us have been contacted by the APVMA. Paraquat and the related herbicide Diquat are fast-acting weed killers that farming groups say are essential for controlling resistant weeds. Paraquat and the related Diquat are fast-acting non-selective herbicides that will kill most plants on contact. Farmers groups say paraquat is an important tool for managing weeds and farming sustainability. It is banned in more than 67 countries due to its toxicity, but is still widely used in Australia. There is growing scientific evidence linking paraquat to the development of Parkinson's disease. The chemicals have been under review by the APVMA since 1997, and they are banned in the EU, the UK, and China due to their toxicity. In its 2024 proposed regulatory decisions, the APVMA said the available epidemiology data is insufficient to conclude any association between paraquat exposure and neurotoxicity, including Parkinson's disease, in the occupational environment. It was a position that Dr. The Vathasan said conflicted with the global consensus in his field that exposure to paraquat was closely linked to the latter development of Parkinson's disease. He said the evidence base used by the APVMA to date gave almost no weight to recent human studies. There are now multiple epidemiological studies of real-world exposure studies that have suggested that paraquat increases the risk of Parkinson's disease by around threefold, Dr. The Vathasan said. Parkinson's disease is a progressive, incurable neurological condition that affects movement and can cause stiffness and uncontrollable shaking. According to the World Health Organization Global Burden of Disease Study, Parkinson's disease is the fastest growing neurological disorder in the world in terms of disability and death. We know that maybe 10 to 15% of Parkinson's disease cases have a genetic cause. But what about the other 80 to 85%? Professor David Blacker said. Professor Blacker is not only a neurologist and movement disorder specialist, but he also has Parkinson's disease himself. He said consideration needed to be given to the precautionary principle. When you're involved with an activity that raises the risk of harm to humans or the environment, precautions can be taken even if you don't have a fully developed cause and effect relationship established. Professor Blacker also made a submission to the APVMA and has received no follow-up. Farm groups say paraquat is essential. Despite the long-running health concerns, the agriculture industry has come to rely on paraquat for weed control. Some weeds are resistant to glyphosate, also known as Roundup, and ploughing paddocks can disturb soil structure and moisture. Without viable or effective access to paraquat and diquat products, farmers may be forced to return to traditional tillage to manage weeds and resistance, the National Farmers Federation said in its submission to the APVMA review. NFF President Hamish McIntyre, himself a broadacre farmer, said paraquat was an essential. Products like glyphosate and paraquat have really enabled us to change our farming systems in Australia, and we farm on a drier continent than many of our competitors, and so every bit of moisture is critical to us. According to McIntyre, there is no like-for-like replacement for paraquat, and other options require waiting longer to re-enter a paddock after spraying. We do have our phenoxy-type herbicides also, but there are plant-back issues with those, he said. We'll be guided by our independent regulator, and if they say it's appropriate to pull back in certain chemistry, we'll follow their lead. The international context has also shifted. In November 2025, the US Environmental Protection Agency, EPA, said a new vapor pressure study had increased uncertainty about paraquat's potential to volatilize or move into the air as vapor, potentially increasing risks for workers and bystanders. The new vapor pressure study indicated a higher vapor pressure value for paraquat than was previously used in EPA's risk assessments, the US EPA said. Vapor pressure is a key parameter influencing the extent to which pesticide surface residues may convert into gaseous vapors that could move through the air, which could potentially impact workers and bystanders who live or work near or adjacent to treated fields. The agency did not make any conclusions and its review is ongoing. The APVMA has since said it too is reviewing its assessments of the volatility of paraquat before it finalises its regulatory decision. This additional time will allow consideration of the updated review and, if necessary, refinements to the APVMA's risk assessments, the authority said late last year. As of 2024, the APVMA's latest technical report states provided conditions of registration and label instructions are followed, paraquat would not be likely to have an effect that is harmful to human beings. The regulator did not answer the ABC's questions about whether this was still its position following the US EPA's review of the new vapor pressure data. Last week, Vermont became the first US state to ban paraquat, making a significant departure from federal policy. Like Australia, the US Environmental Protection Agency continues to allow restricted use of the pesticide despite ongoing health concerns. Professor Blacker recently attended the World Parkinson's Congress in US and has been following the Vermont ban closely. In anticipation of that, at least a dozen states have been particularly ready and poised to introduce legislation to ban paraquat, Professor Blacker said. I know that California for several years has been looking to introduce a phased-out scheme, about a dozen states in total, but Vermont was first off the block. At the heart of the tension between clinicians and the regulator is the weight the regulator gives to epidemiology or research that looks at patterns of disease in human populations rather than laboratory experiments. While it is not possible to experiment with paraquat on humans, Dr. Vathasan said real-world exposure data could be just as compelling. Multiple epidemiological studies from different groups of scientists have shown that people exposed to paraquat have around a 3 times greater risk of developing Parkinson's disease. Dr. Vathasan said the risk was greater with chronic exposure and that there was a relationship with dose. We're probably never going to get anything ever better than that, he said. It's the same way we proved or showed that smoking caused lung cancer, that we showed that asbestos causes lung disease and lung cancer. This is the same methodology. The APVMA has previously stated its analysis of studies and research might result in different conclusions to study authors. To inform the paraquat proposed regulatory decision, the APVMA considered a wide range of studies relating to paraquat, including animal and epidemiological studies, as well as the conclusions reached by the US EPA, it said. That's the article. And paraquat, if you're not familiar with the word, I'll just spell it for you. P-A-R-A-Q-U-A-T, paraquat. Now, that item there was posted the 8th of June. ABC News, reported by ABC Regional Investigations' Nathan Morris, and titled Parkinson's Disease Experts Warn Watchdog as Deadline Looms on Paraquat Decision.
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0: Oh, another item from the ABC. How did that happen? 11th of June, grandfather's close call inspires Sunshine Coast student's smart clock invention. This is by Jessica Ross. It took nearly 2 days for Kai Gold's grandfather, Brett, to be found after he had a serious fall at his farm west of Toowoomba. The 20-year-old from Queensland's Sunshine Coast and his family were racked with guilt. We were all thinking, oh, we should have called him. Why did none of us think to call him? Mr. Gould said. But then, when we tried to call him, he hated it, didn't want us to talk to him every day. He likes to be by himself on the farm. The university electrical engineering student decided to make something to help the 79-year-old maintain his independence without feeling under constant supervision. We bought him a necklace, bought him a watch. He hated both of them, Mr. Gould said. This is the only thing that he'll use, and he uses it every day, every morning, every night, and I know he's okay. Mr. Gould has invented a smart clock that can connect older people with their families. They can set notifications for specific times during the day, causing the clock to beep until a button is pressed. An automatic text message is then sent to a nominated phone number. MedClock is essentially just an alarm clock that you put on your bench, on your kitchen countertop, anywhere that you'll be in the day, and you will hear it, the student said. Mr. Gould's father, Chris, said the device not only provided peace of mind, but it also helped improve their relationship with the grandfather. We found that the phone calls with him have been a lot more social and easier, Chris Gould said. When we look back, we really were just ringing him up and questioning about, have you done this, have you done that? Mr. Gould decided to build a few of the clocks in his garage to see if they could help other families. He took to social media earlier this month to request feedback and received an overwhelming response. I've had over 8,000 likes, 1,000 comments, over 100 people messaging me, he said. A few hospitals are interested. I'm in 7 pharmacies at the moment. A Sunshine Coast retirement village purchased 11 of the clocks to trial with its residents. Investors have also been circling, but the student wanted to keep ownership of his product. Almost every time, the first thing the investors want to do is lift the price, and it makes it way too unaffordable for elderly people, he said. I'm trying to keep the price down as low as I can, keep it as accessible to people as I can. Data obtained by the ABC in May revealed that there were about 3,300 older Australians medically well but stranded in hospital beds on aged care wait lists, a figure that has surged by more than 35% in less than a year. Jeff Rowe, CEO of Aged and Disability Advocacy Australia, said people needed more support to live in their own homes for longer, and technology could help. We don't hear many older people saying, I want to go into residential aged care, said Mr. Rowe. People want to stay in their communities and have that sense of autonomy. Options like a smartwatch or a pendant are dependent on people putting them on and wearing them, and it's very easy to hop out of the shower and forget to do that. The option that's been developed here, a smart clock, is really useful for a particular cohort of older people. It's never a one-size-fits-all solution. He commended Mr. Gould on his invention. It's really encouraging to see young people looking out for their older family members and thinking about solutions, Mr. Rowe said. Young people look at problems differently. They look at them with a fresh set of eyes, and I would love to see a world where we all look out for each other a bit more than what we currently do. Now, well, that article from the ABC. Our grandfather's close call inspires Sunshine Coast students' smart clock invention. That was by Jessica Ross and dated 11th of June 2026. And that's ABC Sunshine Coast. You're listening to Health Matters for the Radio Reading Network of Australia. I'm Maxine Makaroff.
2: What's up, Doc?
0: And thanks to Dr. Nick Manick, who was answering a question, what is the headache bone and can you really work it to reduce headaches? From the BBC Science Focus. Now, here are 5 tips from a doctor on how to reduce tension headaches. You might have heard people talk about the headache bone, that spot at the base of your skull where headaches seem to brew, but it's not actually a bone causing the problem. Although that area involves the occipital bone, it also involves a group of small muscles called the suboccipital muscles. These muscles help you move your head and keep good posture. But when they're tight or overworked, they can trigger tension headaches or neck-related pain. There are things you can do to help alleviate it, though. Number one, posture. Slouching or spending hours hunched over a screen puts strain on these muscles. Keep your head aligned with your spine. Imagine a string pulling you up from the top of your head. Make sure you have a good chair and check your desk height and position to see if that's contributing. Number two, sleep. The wrong pillow can make things worse. Look for one that supports the natural curve of your neck. If you sleep on your back, a contoured pillow might work better for you. You might need to try a few different ones to see what helps. Three, stretches. Simple moves such as chin tucks. Gently pull your chin towards your neck and hold it there for 5 seconds. Or slow neck rolls can help to loosen up tight muscles. Number four, massage. A little pressure in the right place can work wonders. Use your fingers or even a tennis ball to massage the base of your skull. Number five, breaks. If you spend long periods sitting, make time to stand, stretch, and reset your posture. Small changes can prevent those muscles from tightening up in the first place. Making small changes to how you sit, sleep, and move can make a big difference. But if headaches keep cropping up, it's worth chatting with a doctor to dig deeper. And that's our health matters for today. If you have any health questions or concerns, always consult with your health professional. Thanks for your company. I'm Maxine Makaroff. Let's do it all again next time, because health matters.
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6: What do you do with a word that's been borrowed, diluted, and domesticated until it means almost nothing? We name our daughters with it, we mutter it before meals, we invoke it in courtrooms. But the grace that the Bible speaks of is something else entirely. Something so radical that it stops proud people cold and reduces the self-sufficient to silence. Hi, I'm Clayton Bjelland, and today on Insight for Living, Chuck Swindoll takes us to two passages of Scripture. One ancient story, one doctrinal masterpiece, and rebuilds the word from the ground up. Chuck titled today's message, The Grace of God.
7: Today we're on the grace of God as we continue our work in the subject of the majesty of our triune God. And over in 2 Samuel chapter 9, there is a wonderful story most people have never read. In your worship folder today, you will find an outline of the message. And as you do, will you place it, please, at Romans chapter 5. And then, having done that, turn back in the Old Testament to 2 Samuel chapter 9. Outline at Romans chapter 5, where we'll begin in a moment, and then turn, if you will, back to 2 Samuel chapter 9. Then David said, "Is there yet anyone left of the house of Saul that I may show him kindness for Jonathan's sake?" Now there was a servant of the house of Saul whose name was Ziba. And they called him to David, and the king said to him, "Are you Ziba?" And he said, "I am your servant." The king said, "Is there not yet any one of the house of Saul to whom I may show the kindness of God?" And Ziba said to the king, "There is still a son of Jonathan who is crippled in both feet." So the king said, "Where is he?" And Ziba said to the king, "Behold, he is in the house of Machir, the son of Ammiel in Lodabar." Then King David sent and brought him from the house of Machir, the son of Ammiel from Lodabar. Mephibosheth, the son of Jonathan, the son of Saul, came to David and fell on his face and prostrated himself. And David said, "Mephibosheth," and he said, "Here is your servant." David said to him, "Do not fear, for I will surely show kindness to you for the sake of your father Jonathan, and will restore to you all the land of your grandfather Saul, and you shall eat at my table regularly." In verse 11, then Ziba said to the king, "According to all that my lord the king commands his servant, so your servant will do." So Mephibosheth ate at David's table as one of the king's sons. Verse 13, so Mephibosheth lived in Jerusalem, and he ate at the king's table regularly. Now he was lame in both feet.
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7: The word grace means different things to different people, especially when we think of horizontal grace. This is epitomized rather cleverly in a book title that came out a number of years ago, written by Lofton Hudson. He titled his book, "Grace is Not a Blue-Eyed Blonde." Grace, as we refer to it today, is not a prayer we offer at a meal. Grace is not what the attorney pleads for as he brings his client before the bench. Grace is not what the Queen of England brings in all of her elegance to the event that she attends. That's not the grace we have in mind. We're referring to that which is undeserved, given to one who could never be able to pay it back, or earn it, for that matter. Wrapped around it, of course, is the whole concept of complete and thorough forgiveness. Perhaps a story from everyday life would help. And as I give you this story, which is a true one, we go back to the days just following World War II, where all of us living at the time were shocked to hear of the dreadful Nazi concentration camps where so many had been exterminated. Corrie Ten Boom lived through the horror of such, and she wrote of that account in her book, The Hiding Place. And from the emotion of all of that and the backwash that followed, she remembered an event that happened in her life. Shortly after the Holocaust, and in the passing of several years, Corrie was asked to take her message on the road, if you will. And she spoke, not only around the country, but around the world. She told of the loss of her parents and the dreadful experience of starvation as she watched her own beloved Betsy die slowly and painfully. But all of that was past. However, the memory still lingered. While she was speaking in a particular church, something occurred that she felt ought to be remembered, and so she put it in her book. Following her message, she was greeted by a man she recognized as the SS guard at the shower room from her concentration camp. Suddenly, it all came back over her. The room full of mocking men looking in on the women. The heaps of clothing piled randomly to the side, and her sister Betsy's pain-blanched face. And she writes, "He came up to me as the church was emptying, beaming, and bowing. 'How grateful I am for your message, Fraulein,' he said. 'To think that, as you say, he has washed my sins away.' His hand was thrust out to shake mine. And I, who had preached so often to the people the need to forgive, kept my hand at my side. Even as the angry, vengeful thoughts boiled through me, I saw the sin of them. Jesus Christ had died for this man. Was I going to ask for more? 'Lord Jesus,' I prayed, 'forgive me and help me to forgive him.'" She prays this in her mind, facing the camp guard. "I tried to smile," she adds. "I struggled to raise my hand. I could not. I felt nothing, not the slightest spark of warmth or charity or grace. And so again, I breathed a silent prayer. 'Jesus, oh Jesus, I cannot forgive him. Give me your forgiveness.' As I finally took his hand, a most incredible thing happened to me. From my shoulder, along my arm, and through my hand, a current seemed to pass from me to him, while into my heart sprang a love for this stranger that almost overwhelmed. And so I discovered that it is not on our forgiveness any more than on our goodness that the world's healing hinges, but on his," meaning our God's. When he tells us to love our enemies, he gives, along with that command, the love itself and the necessary grace. I wrote into the margin of her book these words: "When love springs into action, grace kicks in." She saw herself at that moment an instrument of grace. And we all sit hearing that story, hopefully putting ourselves in her place and asking, "Would I have reached out my hand?" But the remarkable thing about God's grace is that it is not grace extended to one who is not deserving, but to all of us. All of us who continue to operate our lives so often against his will. Think of it. That kind of grace is a whole different genre from human grace, though we need human grace to illustrate what God has done for us. We learned our last time together that God loves us. Remember? We even stood to our feet and we said it. God loves me. And we turned to another. God loves you. And we said in unison, God loves us. Still true. It's been going on all week. All our lives, it never ceases and never diminishes. When that love is activated, grace kicks in. That's the beauty of God's grace. When love is activated, grace kicks in. Now, we need a definition. We need one better than that. And I'm indebted to B.B. Warfield, a great theologian of yesteryear, for this simple, brief definition. Write it down, will you? It'll help you. Grace is free, sovereign favor to the ill-deserving. Grace is free, sovereign favor to the ill-deserving. S-O-V-E-R. It's hard to spell it, isn't it? Sovereign, sovereign. God sovereignly, apart from anything from us, any goodness, any effort, any attempt to win his favor or friendship, God in his grace reaches down to lift us up even while we fight him in the process. Amazing. Amazing. Before you find yourself wanting to counsel Corey not to reach out and shake the man's hand, check your heart. You'll find pride there, and you'll find a host of other sins that make you and me resist people who are ill-deserving of our love. That is so like us to be like that. To illustrate that, look at Romans chapter 5. Isn't it amazing how we keep coming back to Romans? Some of you said, I thought we were here a decade, but it was only a few months. Well, okay, over a year. And we're back, and we'll keep coming back. It is the Christian's constitution. It is doctrine at work in our everyday lives. And you come back to it because no other letter says it better. Look at chapter 5, verse 8. Just the one verse for a moment. But God demonstrates his own love toward us, in that while we were yet sinners, Christ died for us. The key word is demonstrates. God doesn't stand back in his heaven, fold his arms and frown, waiting for us to meet him halfway. He demonstrates. Interesting word, sunistemi is the Greek term. Bauer tells me it means to provide evidence of a personal characteristic. God provides evidence of this characteristic of his love as he reaches out to sinners like us. He demonstrates his own love toward us. To whom does he demonstrate that love? To us. And who are we? I was reading this over this past week and came across three lines that I've underscored in my Bible. You may want to do the same. It answers the question who we are, the ones that God loved and extended his mercy. Look at verse 6. While we were still helpless, I've underscored the word helpless. At the right time, Christ died for the ungodly. Helpless. Verse 8. While we were yet sinners, underscore sinners, Christ died for us. Helpless, sinful. Verse 10, for while we were enemies, we were reconciled to God through the death of his son. Underscore that word. Helpless, sinners, enemies. So it stands to reason, grace is not talking about God helping those who help themselves. Will you please take that line out of your life? You will hear it all the time from our humanistic world. God helps those who help themselves, like the Bible says. You can go from page to page all the way through the Bible, and you will never find that phrase. Why? Because he helps the helpless. Grace is God extending his favor to those who can't help themselves. When you lose a loved one and you can't make it through, his grace gets you through it. because you're helpless. When you cannot make yourself well and you're suffering and suffering over a long period of painful time in your life, you're helpless to make yourself well. God comes to your rescue in His grace, gets you through it, gets you beyond it. He helps the helpless. Grace does not mean that God is rewarding us for what we've earned. You see, we saw it in verse 8. We're sinful. Sinners don't earn God's favor. He can have nothing to do with sin. Because of His Son's death on the cross, God now has been satisfied, and through His Son, He can forgive and He can extend His grace to us. But we haven't earned it. It's what Christ did on our behalf at the cross. And by the way, grace does not mean that God's being kind to His friends. We're enemies. Look at verse 10 again. While we were enemies, grace is God's undeserved favor extended to those who could never earn it and are unable to repay it. We said it best, with the free sovereign favor to the ill-deserving. Why ill-deserving? Because we are sinful to the core. To the core. We're rebels. We're rebels at heart. We're not kind. I mean, look at the way you drive. Look at the way you handle yourself in the church parking lot while we're at it. Look at your reaction to that guy at work that's not easy to love. Look at your response. And I could name whatever situation. Normally, it isn't positive. It isn't good. Why? Because you're an enemy to good. And you're helpless to change yourself. Why? Because you are sinful all the way to the core. Not very pleasant, but it's real. As I've said so many times, if depravity were blue, we'd be blue all over. Cut someone anywhere and they ooze blue all over. It's true of the tiny little one as he's growing up. You never have to teach a child to do wrong. Have you noticed? Now, honey, if you really want to disobey, here's how you go about it. You never have to do that. Why? Because built into them are the weeds of depravity. By the way, they got it from you. And you got it from your folks. And your folks got it from theirs. In fact, verse 12, through one man's sin entered into the world and death through sin. And so death spread to all men, all women, all children, all teenagers. Why? Because all sinned. Well, what we need then is the law. We need commandments. We need to be told what's right and what's wrong. That'll help us. No one was ever helped by having the Ten Commandments in front of them. It just reminds you of the things you're doing that are wrong. As soon as you see, do not do this, you're encouraged to think about doing it. Sounds kind of exciting. Do not touch wet paint. Tell me you have never touched wet paint. There's a sign in San Francisco at one of the parks that says, try not to walk on the grass. Don't you love that? Try not to walk on the grass. I mean, you just have to put at least one foot on the grass. Why? Because the law says don't do it. The law doesn't help us. The law only creates more lawbreakers. It prompts us to sin. Verse 19 in the same chapter of Romans 5. As through one man's disobedience, the many were made sinners. Don't go any further. There's Adam. There are your grandparents, your great-grandparents. There's your heritage. There's your progeny. The whole family of us, sinful. Every one of us, because one man sinned, acting as our federal head. When he sinned, we sin. The many were made sinners. Even so, through the obedience of one. I can't speak for your Bible, but in mine, the O is capitalized. It's referring to Christ. Through the obedience of one, Christ, Jesus, our Lord, many, we read, many will be made righteous. You can't do it on your own. It must come through Christ. Look at the next verse. The law came in. Why? so that the transgression would increase. Isn't that amazing? Even among Christians, transgressions increase. We're in this fixed state where we believe we're alive spiritually. In fact, we are dead spiritually. No hope to get to heaven on our own without coming through the cross.

0: The Lord tells us what to do, but it doesn't enable us to do it. Only grace through Christ can do that. And that's exactly what Chuck Swindoll has been unpacking today from Romans chapter 5 in the Bible. And apart from the obedience of one, we are helpless, sinful, and spiritually dead. And now, Chuck.
1: I've been reading the Bible my entire life, and I mean that literally. From childhood through seminary, through decades of preaching, I have never once opened my Bible and walked away empty. Not once. Because this book is inexhaustible. There is always more, always deeper, always something that stops you cold and makes you whisper, "I never saw that before." But here's another important fact. The Bible is not simply a collection of wise writings randomly sorted into a thick, ancient volume. Every book, from Genesis to Revelation, is telling one story, one magnificent, unfolding, breathtaking story. And at the center of that story is a person, Jesus Christ, his life, his death, his resurrection. The thread of the cross is woven through the entire tapestry of Scripture. And it all boils down to 3 days. 3 days that changed everything. The death of Jesus on the cross, bearing the full weight of human sin. His burial, silent, sealed, finished. And then the third day, empty tomb, folded grave clothes. He is risen. That's the whole story. That's the cross we proclaim. And that is the beating heart of Insight for Living. June 30th is almost here. Would you give generously so that the most important story ever told keeps traveling? The world is waiting. Give today. It matters more than you know.
0: Thanks, Chuck. As Christians, we are caretakers of God's story. And today we're inviting you to join Chuck Swindoll and the entire team at Insight for Living Australia on this sacred responsibility to proclaim the cross. You can call us in Australia on 1300 467 444, in New Zealand on +613 9762 6613, or head to the website ifl.org.au. That's ifl.org.au. I'm Clayton Bjellin. Chuck Swindoll illustrates the radical, life-changing gift of God's unlimited grace. Friday on Insight for Living.

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0: Paddle to the Amazon, the ultimate 12,000-mile canoe venture by Don Starkel. This book is narrated by multiple narrators. March the 25th, south of Barcelos on the Rio Negro. Yesterday afternoon we pulled into Barcelos, a town whose small population of about 4,200 belies its importance as a trading centre around here. We got permission to establish base beside a good-sized river freighter that was anchored at the docks. When Dana went up into town to look for maps, he met an English-speaking lawyer, Anita Katznara, who teaches night school. She invited us to speak to her class that evening about our trip. At 8 o'clock, we walked in the dark up to the school. As we approached, we could see that the dimly lit classrooms were packed with adults of all ages and backgrounds. The more we found out about the school, the better we understood that education in this part of the world is still seen as a privilege. I spoke briefly to Anita's class, and she did her best to translate our adventures into Portuguese. Then Dana played a classical piece on the guitar, which went over every bit as well as my narrative. The class applauded warmly as he finished. We spent the rest of the evening kibitzing with a Belgian couple in the Mercadinho Barcelona cantina. English rock music blared from the cantina's stereo, giving me a dose of reverse culture shock. Our daytime music had been screaming macaws and howler monkeys. We slept aboard the river freighter and pulled out early this morning. We hadn't gone far when we began to see changes in the riverscape. The stable shores and islands of the upper river gradually gave way to lower, swampier shores. In places, the river had flooded well back onto the mainland. We've had plenty of rain in recent weeks and knew the river would rise, but we didn't expect to see it happen so suddenly. By late afternoon, we were on a stretch of river that offered nothing but swampy shores to a couple of would-be campers. We eventually found sanctuary on an island at a rickety collection of huts occupied by some desperately poor families. What an odd group they were, blacks, Indians, Latins, a few whites. They say they're collecting rubber and are here only temporarily. Dana dug into our supplies for candies for the kids, and when he took the lid off one of our food boxes, a young girl let out a gasp. She couldn't understand why we have so much food. When these people want to eat, they go to the earth or trees or hunting grounds, and here we are carrying all this food in packages. We couldn't possibly feed the whole settlement or even part of it, and I felt guilty as we prepared our supper of corned beef, sardines and peas. Not that the people were hungry, they were cooking a good-sized wild boar of their own, but it wasn't hard to see that they longed for a taste of some of the items from our boxes. However, there were no hard feelings. When the boar was cooked at about 9 o'clock, they willingly offered us some, as well as servings of wild gourd and manioca. The meat tasted just like domestic pork, juicy and delicately flavoured. For several hours we sat around the fire, exchanging a few words of Spanish with our new friends and filling in the gaps with laughter and nodding and bits of creative sign language. The night air was soft and fresh, unlike the steam bath of the daylight hours. March the 27th, near Moura, on the Rio Negro, Brazil. The further downriver we go, the more extensive the flooding. In one spot today, a poor little howler monkey was stranded up a tree, surrounded by water. There he sat about 60 feet up, staring sadly down on us. I only hope he can swim. Between Cavoeiro and Moura, the clear black waters of the river changed suddenly to crystal green, and we knew we were passing the Rio Branco, the biggest of the Rio Negro's tributaries, although we couldn't see it entering from the north. We're camped this evening with another little group of impoverished river dwellers, and, like so many of the others, they've taught us something. An hour or so after we got here, one of the men came up the bank from his cayuca carrying a burlap sack, from which he dumped 7 or 8 big brown nuts about the size of grapefruits. Castanha, he called them. He broke one open with his machete and out tumbled 15 or more Brazil nuts. He dumped them in a pail of river water, and 2 floated to the surface, which he discarded. Then he split another ball and gave me the nuts. I've stored them in the canoe for future treats. We've been making great speed, averaging better than 40 miles a day and 5 miles per hour. March the 30th, near Areo, on the Rio Negro, Brazil. I imagined that, as we got closer to Manaus, the river population would increase, but for the past 100 miles we've hardly seen a single dwelling. With houses denied us as stopping spots, and with our sandbars and rocks now submerged, we've had no choice for the past couple of nights but to make our beds on the floor of the jungle. Today, like yesterday, we were driven off the water during the late afternoon by the torrential rains of the season. We could hear the deluge coming from a mile or more away, first as a distant hiss, then a percussive snare drum clatter as it moved onto the heavy canopy of foliage where we'd taken shelter. At the first distant sounds, the howler monkeys set up an intense whine and roar, which increased as the rain got closer. It was the first we'd known of their anxiety over getting wet, and probably explains the reluctance of the little guy in the tree the other day to jump into the flood. It rained for an hour, and the thick leaves were an efficient umbrella. But when the rain stopped, the water that had collected in the nooks and crooks of the foliage began falling in cup-sized dollops from 100 feet up. Every so often, a little water bomb would crash onto our heads or shoulders. At dusk, we crawled beneath our tarp, but it wasn't long before I had to roll it back because of the stifling humidity. As the darkness deepened, our little jungle enclave became alive with the sounds of nocturnal birds and animals, mostly just peeps and rustlings, but the occasional squawk or cry in the distance. Flecks of light from hundreds of fluorescent insects shone on the ground around us. In the quietest moments, I could hear very tiny footsteps moving within 10 or 20 feet of us, all a bit disconcerting. This morning, in heavy rain, we reached the famous Archipelago das Anavilhanas, a 15-mile-wide conundrum of islands, thousands of them, stretching for miles downriver. If we were confused before, we were hopelessly confused now. All we could do was follow the current and the odd riverboat heading for Manaus, knowing they'd eventually lead us through the maze. March the 31st, Manaus, Brazil. About 20 miles northwest of Manaus, all islands vanish, and the Rio Negro becomes one great open freeway as it bears down on the Amazon. In places, it is up to 7 miles wide. Manaus is not on the Amazon, where it's sometimes said to be in tourist literature, but on the north shore of the Rio Negro, about 10 miles from the Forks. It's a city of about 1 million people, and as we approached it yesterday, morning boat and jet traffic picked up appreciably. The volume of airliners wasn't nearly as heavy as it had been at Caracas, but considering the jungle location, the effect was impressive. Our first glimpse of the skyline set our hearts pounding, and we figured we were only 2 hours away. In fact, it took 5 hours of paddling to bring us in. We'd never seen a waterfront like it. Cayucas, launches, bongos, tugboats, great ocean vessels. The whole base of the cliffs along shore is overrun with shacks and shanties, many of them built right in the river on stilts, or floating. Further up the banks, the shacks are stitched precariously to the clay, seeming to defy gravity. The poverty and filth are astonishing, and sad, suspicious eyes peered at us from almost every hovel. Twice I saw people drinking the river water, which is thoroughly polluted. We've since been told that the cliffs are not stable and that occasionally huge chunks of them will fall into the river, taking houses and people with them. Above all this degradation and poverty stretches the modern city with its banks and businesses and wealth. It didn't take us long to find the boatworks where Laszlo Szabo had told us we'd probably be able to make camp. The owner made us welcome and offered sleeping space on the riverboats being repaired in the yards. Our plan is to stay 3 days here, do our chores and try to get some rest for our big haul down the Amazon. We went to bed early on the deck of a riverboat but, by midnight, had been driven into the workshop by heavy rains. We slept in until 8 this morning, by which time we've usually paddled 10 miles or more. Our schedule today has been an exhilarating runaround, beginning with a visit to a big Chinese grocery store where I bought $180 worth of Brazilian cruzeiros, at rates considerably better than the bank rate. I spent a fair chunk of the money on the store's inventory, which was impressively inexpensive. I was surprised to see cans of corned beef for 100 cruzeiros, about 60 cents. Even the cheapest foods are beyond the means of many Brazilians, however, as the wages here are very low. Late this morning, we returned to the boatworks and were met by Laszlo, whom we'd phoned. He immediately walked us downtown to a place I'd heard about for years and had longed to see, the legendary Teatro Amazonas, the Amazon Opera House. What surprised me as we approached the teatro was the drabness of its outer walls, which rise to a coloured dome, but otherwise give no hint of the splendours within. But as we entered the foyer, the world was transformed. I could hardly credit my senses. The place was built in 1896 on the vast wealth of the rubber boom, when the rubber barons were obviously as ambitious about their culture as they were about their profits. The theatre's hand-painted dome was imported from France, as was the enormous hand-painted stage curtain. The central chandelier came from Portugal, some of the plaster pillars from England. The great Italian tenor, Enrico Caruso, gave the opening night performance. It intrigued me to see that one side of the stage curtain bears the painted inscription Rio Negro, while the other side is lettered Rio Salimos, the local name for the Amazon River. The curtain is the same one that rose on Caruso's performance nearly 9 decades ago. Next to the 700-seat theatre, there is a reception room as impressive as the theatre itself. On entering it, we were required to put on guest slippers to protect the hardwood inlays of the floor. The ceiling and walls were lavishly painted with Brazilian jungle scenes, interspersed with depictions of 19th-century theatrical productions. The teatro was one of those landmarks around which my fantasies of the trip had taken shape over the years, and after an hour or so of browsing, I felt reluctant to leave the place and return to the heat and obligations of the day. I glanced back several times as we left it. Everywhere we've been today, we've been stared at, not only by the Brazilians, who seem impressed by our height, but by the European and North American tourists. Again, we've been reminded of how bleached and sun-scorched and weathered we are. The equatorial sun has been so strong, it's burnt right through our tans. With Laszlo's help, we managed to get through to Richie Gage at the Free Press back home. He says that the Free Press is likely to send him to Belém to meet us at the beginning of May. He also says they'll probably pay to fly our canoe home in appreciation of our stories. I told him we'd be in Belém on May the 1st, no ifs or buts. April the 2nd, Manaus, Brazil. This afternoon, Laszlo showed up with a big tin of manioca, playfully explaining that when we reached the bottom of it, we'd find a present. He also brought us a Brazilian flag, yellow and blue and green, with 23 white stars. I immediately attached it to our flagpole above our larger Canadian flag. This evening, I'm sitting in an open-air restaurant on top of the cliffs, enjoying my last night in Manaus. I've just finished 4 cheeseburgers and a couple of big bottles of my favourite Brazilian soft drink, Guarana. Dana stayed behind to practice guitar and to finish work on some river maps he began copying this afternoon aboard a docked tugboat. The maps are far from ideal, 40 feet of tissue paper, but are better than anything we had and are certainly better than what Orellana had when we embarked on the Amazon 440 years ago. A few feet from me, along the edge of the cliff, there's a curious tiny trail about 6 inches wide and embedded perhaps 2 inches in the hard-packed clay. It runs off in both directions for several hundred feet. A while ago, I approached it for a closer look and discovered dozens of big black ants striding purposefully along it in both directions, many carrying chunks of leaf and greenery up to 3 or 4 times their size. Tiny feet, many years. From up here, the river is visible only in contrast to the hundreds of twinkling boat lights that are moving on it or docked along shore. I feel like a spaceman gazing out onto the stars and planets. Somewhere below me, our little canoe is floating, packed and tarped, waiting for sunrise.
1: Paddle to the Amazon, the ultimate 12,000-mile canoe venture by Don Starkel. This book is narrated by multiple narrators.
0: On the Amazon. April the 4th at the Nuevas Tribus Mission, Paracacara, Brazil. The confluence of the Rio Negro and Amazon, the meeting of the waters it's called, is a great marbled swirl of black and brown water, black from the Negro, brownish yellow from the Amazon. At about 9:30 yesterday, we crossed that swirl and entered the mythic river that will take us to the end of our journey. Curiously enough, one of the first thoughts I had as we paddled out into the current was that the great river wasn't as big as I'd expected it to be. Not that I was disappointed, in fact, I was extremely excited. The river is huge. The warp in my expectations lay in the incredible fantasies I'd built around the Amazon over the years. No mere earthly flow of water could match them. The facts about the Amazon are staggering. It is 4,000 miles long and has a flow about 11 times as great as that of the Mississippi. One day's discharge into the sea is said to be the equivalent of a 9-year supply of fresh water for New York City. The river supports over 2,000 species of fish, and the plants and trees along its banks supply half the world's oxygen. It is the largest river on the planet. The current moved us briskly along the north shore, and in 3 hours we'd reached Paracacara, one of the schools of the Nuevas Tribus Mission. Paracacara means home of the electric eel. The Americans and Canadians who teach here seemed glad to see us, and we didn't hesitate to accept a couple of nights' accommodation from them. The rest will be beneficial after our hectic days in Manaus. All along, we've made the mistake of thinking we'd be able to rest in the cities, but we invariably leave them more drained than we'd entered. Other than a whopping meal of spaghetti and meatballs, the highlight of my afternoon was a visit from one of the schoolboys who brought me a live 6-inch piranha he'd just caught. "Are these guys dangerous?" I asked him. "Naw," he said. "They swim in the deep water. They don't bother anyone." He pulled the fish's lips back to show me its frightful triangular teeth. "Watch this," he said, and he pulled a thick piece of wicker out of the back of an old chair. He placed it crossways between the piranha's jaws, and snap, it was clipped as neatly as if it had been cut with a knife. Today, a boy gave me the skull of a piranha as a gift. He said he'd filleted the fish and placed the head on an anthill, where it had been gnawed clean in hours. I was also taken to see a pet toucan. A boy peeled a banana almost as big as the toucan's beak and gave it to the bird, which, like something out of Ripley, swallowed it whole. There are rubber trees all over the grounds of the school, and every few minutes you hear a little explosion as one of the rubber nuts heats up and pops open, sending its seeds in various directions, often onto the tin roofs of the school building. The nut casings are like giant walnuts, enclosing 3 seeds, each as big as a good-sized grape. April the 9th, São Agostinho, on the north shore of the Amazon, Brazil. One thing that has impressed us about the Amazon is the density of population along its banks. Every day we see dozens of homes and ranches. Compared to the Rio Negro or the Orinoco, there's relatively little jungle or animal life. Certainly little romance. I imagine things are different on the isolated upper river, but on these stretches we see far more trade boats than toninas, far more cattle and crocodiles. The river is so big in parts that the locals refer to its shores as costas or coasts. The other day at the mission I thought I was seeing its entire width and that the far bank was about 3 miles away. It turned out I was looking at an island some 26 miles long and 11 miles wide. The far shore was 15 miles off. Meanwhile, our one navigational problem is that we're forced to paddle well out from the banks if we want to claim the benefit of the current. The back currents along shore, the same currents that were such an advantage to us on the Orinoco, would slow us to a crawl around here. Because of the flooding, our strategy has been to get on the water early and get off early so that we have plenty of time to find dry shelter. Yesterday we found a half-completed house on stilts near the riverbank and, since no one was home, decided to claim it for the night. Every time we go into one of these places, we're afraid that the owners are going to show up and take us for criminals or thieves. Many of the people around here carry shotguns, which doesn't help our confidence. Our apprehensions were particularly strong yesterday, though by supper time no one had shown up and we began to relax, even going so far as to lower an elaborate four-walled mosquito net that hung from the rafters. At about 6 o'clock, just as we had supper going, a cayuca came gliding along, a small canal that ran behind the house. Sure enough, it was the owners, a man and wife and two daughters, humble river Indians. Naturally, they were shocked to see us in their new house, and we were highly embarrassed as we called out our sheepish hellos and assurances from behind the mosquito net. We're so much bigger than these tiny Indians and know how we must frighten them. Fortunately, most of them understand what it is to share and also what it is to travel the river and need accommodation. It didn't take more than a few minutes for this particular family to accept that we weren't there to harm them or steal from them. Even so, they weren't about to join us for the night. As soon as they were at ease, they paddled back up the canal to a small house that we could see in the distance. "Muchas gracias," I shouted. "No molesta nada. We won't bother anything." I hoped they understood my Spanish. After all our months and miles of heading south, we're now heading slowly north toward home. 3 days ago, at Iraquima, we hit the most southerly bend on the Amazon, the southernmost point of our trip, latitude 3 degrees 20 minutes south, about 250 miles south of the equator. As we travel, I often think of Orellana, who, in 1541, made his incredible Amazon voyage, all of it uncharted, from the Andes in the west to the river's mouth at present-day Belém. April the 10th, Parintins, on the Amazon, Brazil. It has been raining off and on for weeks now, to such a degree that, in places, we see creeks and small rivers that would normally be flowing into the Amazon, but are actually flowing backwards, because of the great volume of river water. The floodwaters tear up chunks of shore vegetation and send them out onto the river as floating islands, often 30 or 40 yards square. The other day we pulled a canoe onto one where the grass was about 2 feet high. We ate our supper as we drifted along. Flotsam is everywhere, trees, logs, driftwood, all racing down current to the sea. One good thing about the rain is that it's given us a ready supply of drinking water. We're still carrying water we got way back at Manaus, though that's running low. Here and there, I've been drinking Amazon water, trying to condition myself to it. So far, so good. The Amazon is the colour of weak coffee with skimmed milk. As I write this evening, I'm still deeply affected by something we saw this afternoon. We were travelling the south shore and had just passed Ilha do Caldeiro, when we saw a few tiny shelters and thought we might stop for the night. A number of men were at work in the shallow water, and as we drew close, we were horrified to find that they were butchering toninas. There must have been several hundred pounds of bright red meat in big tubs. Dozens of our beautiful friends had been either shot or speared. Heads and carcasses were strewn for 20 feet around. We have to accept that these people need to eat and to make what living they can, but it was an awful scene to witness. The guys doing the butchering weren't at all friendly, and when we asked them if they'd sell us some bananas, they looked at us as if they'd just as soon add us to their butchery. We didn't hang around. Actually, we have plenty of bananas, but none are ripe. Just this afternoon, I spotted a flooded stand of banana plants with one big stalk of red-skinned bananas hanging just above water level. We weren't sure whether they were wild or domestic or even good to eat, but we weren't about to pass them up. We paddled in as close as we could get, and, with my machete in hand, I jumped into the water up to my neck and slogged through 30 feet of submerged and floating shore debris. So at the moment, on top of our canoe, we have 105 red bananas, which we hope will ripen in a week or so. April the 12th, Easter Villa das Maracas, on the Amazon River, Brazil. Things have certainly not been easy since I last wrote. Yesterday we battled a ferocious wind from dawn until late afternoon. At one point, For the first time in my many years of paddling, I could see by the shoreline that we were actually being driven backwards, this in spite of the strong current in our favour. During the afternoon, the wind loosened our flagpole, dropping our Brazilian and Canadian flags briefly into the river. We did have a bit of a pick-me-up as we passed the town of Juruti on Ilha Juruti. A festival was going on, fireworks, rock music, canoe races. There must have been 1,000 people in the dock area. As we came onto it all, Dana called back to me, "I think it's a religious holiday or something." Holiday indeed, it was Easter Sunday, and we'd been so entirely wrapped up in our affairs, we'd been oblivious to it. I'm surprised we didn't pick up an inkling of it at the mission school. I certainly remember Easter Sunday last year. We were on the northeast Yucatan and got bogged down in that awful swamp, and I had to drag the canoe all day. Today it was the rain that tortured us, 8 hours of it. But we had a good, strong current, especially at Obidos, where the river is only a mile wide, as narrow as it gets between Manaus and Belém. With the entire flow of the Amazon so restricted, the current gets up to 5 or 6 miles per hour. The closer we get to the big population centres and civilization, the less we're trusted. Yesterday, in our search for a place to sleep, we were turned down at 3 different dwellings. Today it was 4. It's beginning to seem like Texas. Everybody in paranoia about their property and their safety. Everybody with a gun. Yesterday we finally set ourselves up in an open shelter by a Catholic church. But we'd no sooner erected our bug house than 3 men and 3 boys appeared out of the jungle. One of the men had a shotgun and was brandishing it in a way that suggested he expected to use it. It took us 45 minutes of intense debate, plus a thorough display of documents to convince them that we hadn't come to burn down their church. Today, after our thwarted efforts to find a place, and with darkness coming on, we saw a man and woman on shore in a good-sized banana plantation. We paddled in and for 10 minutes did our best to convince them to put us up for the night. No dice. We began pleading with them. We'd been on the river 12 hours and had come 74 miles. We were gassed. And in the end, they consented to let us stay. The next trick was to get to their home somewhere back in the jungle. We tied the canoe and followed our hosts along a submerged path. The water was waist deep in parts, and at one point I slipped and went sprawling in the floodwater. We walked about 400 yards to a little house where the couple became confused. They'd allowed us to stay, but now didn't seem to trust us to be inside with them. As it happened, there was a 4-foot-wide storage shed alongside the house. It was filled with equipment and with bales of jute, like almost every house along the river. "Can we sleep in there?" I asked in Spanish. "Sim." They brightened, and we quickly moved out some of the horsehair-like jute and swept the floor. It was dark by this time, and as we lit our lamp and nestled down, a quiet knock sounded on the door. It was the woman, and she invited us in for a meal. For an hour or more, we sat eating and talking, enjoying the firelight and hospitality. As I write, we are back outside, crouched in our little shelter in the lamplight. Paddle to the Amazon, the ultimate 12,000-mile canoe venture by Don Starkel. This recording was produced by the Vision Australia Information Library Service in 2024. This recording is copyright. No unauthorised copying, broadcasting, or public performance of this recording is permitted.
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6: Drown Them in the Sea by Nicholas Angel. Read by Robert Menzies. The dedication reads, "To my grandparents." It crushed them until they perceived themselves finite and small, specks and motes moving with weak cunning and little wisdom amidst the play and interplay of the great blind elements and forces. Jack London. Standing tall on the sand ridge, the dog looked out over the flats below and saw a faraway header working up and down the length of a wheat paddock like a tiresome red ant. It sprayed yellow grain dust up onto a canvas of high November sky and blotted over the distant tree line, showing blue and hazy. He was a big red mongrel with scars along his muzzle. There was kelpie in his pointed ears, blue heeler in the way he worked close on cattle, collie in the white stripes, maybe some Labrador or German Shepherd in his box head, and a good streak of dingo. The dingo in him made him run away. He'd run away for days at a time, up the river or out through the Sandridge country, get right into the native calm, under the awnings of the old trees, and let the dingo off the chain for a while. The dingo in him spoke with a voice the other breeds listened to. He was out in the river block now, with the tallest trees he knew, all full of squawks and song like the dingo in him. It sang in his soul under those trees, and he ran with it. Down by the river, he followed a pad of kangaroo prints set from the last solid rain. The pad ran through tall grasses, burnt brown, down to the very base of each clump. He went between towering old gum trees and down an eroded gully of high walls beside the river, past bright evergreen clumps of sawgrass and burnt stumps. The charcoal was familiar. He recognised it as part of the bush smell. He'd run all morning, full of song, in amongst the big old tangled river trees. Presently, he came upon a thickly treed flat where kangaroos and wallabies assembled in the late afternoon. There was nothing there now. And then he came upon another bare flat. This one backed away from the river and away from the trees, and that was where the singing in him stopped, and the other dogs in him came out and sent the dingo off. He headed towards the bare flat, and sometime later he ambled under a fence standing behind two silver grain silos. The silos were set on the edge of a large clearing in which a small house was central. A modest shed, a cool room, stables, several kennels, and a rickety windmill gave the isolated little conglomerate a sense of civilization. He saw his master in the outer shed, and wagging his tail, he trotted under the shade of the shed and lay down to pant out of the heat. "G'day, mate," Melvin said. "Where have you been?" The dog thumped up dust with his tail and smiled. Melvin watched his dog settle, then went back to his work. He was changing one of the ute tires, which had finally blown a valve, and no amount of foam or plugs could fix it. There was blood over his hand and grease on his shirt. He'd knocked off the skin when the spanner whipped off a bird nut. He saw some flies perched still on the blood, but kept working regardless. He didn't complain about flies or blood, and it showed in the way he looked. His small nose was flat, and his ears cauliflowered. He had thick grey hair, and at times his eyes matched either his khaki shirts or blue work shorts. They were bright eyes, but the sun had pushed them into permanent slits, and when he looked out at the glare from the shed, the rest of his face wrinkled in contortion. He was tall, built thick, and wore heavy boots. His well-worn Akubra had a tear in the peak of its crown. Melvin owned the river property known as Arbor, and wanted nothing more than for his son to take it over, just as he'd taken it from his father 30 years ago. He didn't want to leave, because it was his place to run, and as far as Melvin was concerned, the only place fit for him. He hadn't been around, but he did know the way of things. The way of things meant his son would take over. It was as sure as the sun goes down and simple as a blue sky. The way of things said that his son's shoulders would widen and that in time Milvin would leave. The thought of leaving made him sad, but it was part of a process he believed in. He loved his arbour, but he'd leave it too. Meanwhile, he'd wake up earlier and farm and fix and work and sell, and hopefully he'd save enough money to buy a small house by the sea. That was what he wanted when his back finally gave in or his hands lost their will. He'd pile all their things into a truck and leave his son behind in its dust to shut the barking dogs up. He finished with the tyre and stood up. It was nearly summer and the end of harvest. The last load of wheat had been augured up into the silos. This was the first time in 6 years the silos had held grain. For 6 years, they just creaked and boomed when it got really hot. Now, they stood quiet. He'd done most of the harvest by himself and hadn't seen a crack in time since he'd started filling those damn things. Still, they look better full, he assured himself, smiling. I bet no one's ever seen such good-looking full silos. That was a good harvest, that one. Very good, but very long. He stretched his back and wrinkled his face to look over at the silos. Those creaking and booming now. He was always glad when things got done. The harvest was done, and now the ute was ready for the long drive into town in the morning. He left the shed for the house. It was an old Queenslander with an encircling veranda. On the veranda were decent chairs to sit in. Shady peppercorns sheltered the western aspect from the evening sun, and out the front was one bald old box tree with rattle leaves only in its highest branches. The dingo followed him. Three dogs trotted out to greet them as they walked to the house. They were half-breed work dogs, blue heelers, kelpies and the like. And when they weren't working, they barked whenever cars came in. Halfway there, he stopped in the clearing and spent several long minutes looking to the north, where some thin cirri hung like wires in an old fence. He was still thinking about the weather he'd seen in the sky when he stomped up the steps to the house and along the veranda. He heard his wife Michelle sing out something to him, and after he'd washed up, he found there was a pot of coffee waiting on the kitchen table. "So, is the wheat finished then?" she asked with hands on hips. Milvin wiped at water trickling from his wet hair and rubbed his eyes. He didn't answer. "You need a good rest," she said. "Why don't you lie down for a while?" "Nah," he said, sitting down and helping himself to the coffee. He looked up at her rounded face. She had strong arms and hair the colour of stubble. "You've hardly slept in 3 weeks," she implored. "Sean's taken off the last corner," he said, looking around the wooden kitchen. "So you'll have to write him out his paycheck when he comes in later on." Sean was the header driver from New Zealand. "This is day 23, isn't it?" "Yes, love," he said. "His contract and rates are by the wireless." "I'll sort it out," she said. "But why don't you go and have a lie down now?" "I've got to help him pack away the header comb and run some cattle out of the river block. I haven't looked at the cattle for ages. What's Murray up to?" Murray was their eldest son. Terry was the youngster, still in school. Murray was home from ag college and had taken the morning off to do assignments. "Oh, he's round here somewhere, which reminds me, Donnie said he might come down later on." "Is he bringing Flynn?" "I'd say so." Donnie was one of Milvin's best friends, but a lot of people couldn't hack him. He'd spent a lot of time in the army before coming home to work on Satang as a farmer. He'd jagged lucky storms all through the drought, and sometimes Milvin wondered if he'd swapped something for a lot of luck in Vietnam. Flynn hadn't got as many storms as Donnie, but had made it through the drought better than both Milvin and Donnie. He was a breeder of fine cattle and didn't grow grain crops. The few storms he'd jagged were enough to keep his breeders fed, and the healthy cattle market spread a protective wing over his livelihood. He was well liked by all, but was a much better lifter than thinker. The three of them were old mates. Milvin smiled. "Hopefully we'll all get a hit out of the storm front coming down."
7: "What front?"
6: "There's one coming down from the Central Highlands." I haven't heard anything mentioned on the radio, she said, pouring herself some coffee. What do they know about it? He said. The easterly has been blowing since Wednesday morning, and Dad always said that meant an inch in November. There was a moment's silence. Gee, it'll be nice so soon after harvest. Yes, she answered earnestly. In such intermittent country, propped up by ephemeral scrub, rain was the colour, a smile, a holiday from the dry and heat. It flushed the river and made the frogs sing by the thousands in the evenings. She liked it when the big frog chorus put her off to sleep. A week from the east is an inch at least, sang Melvin. And wet roads will be a good excuse to avoid the bank tomorrow, she said. Melvin smiled with the corners of his eyes as he finished his coffee. Murray, he yelled. Murray came into the kitchen, stooping through the doorway. Put your boots on, said Melvin. Murray did as he was told. Melvin got up and followed him out of the kitchen. By mid-afternoon, they'd helped Sean finish packing away the header's cone. After that, Melvin took Murray out to one of the back paddocks to check a fence. They had to strain a wire and change half a dozen battens. Cattle must have hit the fence, or maybe kangaroos. Dad, asked Murray. What? How come goats can get through a fence but not sheep? They're wild, said Melvin. You see goats and you shoot them. Why? Because they're dirty and covered in lice and ticks. Why don't sheep get lice? He asked. Because we shoot the goats. Murray still had a lot to learn. Melvin had always taken him along with him whenever he could, whether it was finding a busted pipe with a water wand or going over old things like operating the cultivator. The boy had to learn. They drove their bikes down to the next paddock. It had occurred to Melvin that he ought to move cattle from one paddock to another smaller river block. With Murray's help, he could easily shift them through before dark. They found the cattle scattered between the river and a clump of currajong. They picked up the few in the clump, and that became the head and tail of the mob. The others were easy to pick up, and they went together walk-trotting towards the gate under a big cloud of dust. It was looking to be simple, until a bullock decided it wouldn't be pushed around and broke away. It had been the one holding a high head in the mob. Melvin wasn't worried. Cattle always broke away. The other cattle ignored it and continued towards the gate. Melvin putted over to Murray and told him to keep them ambling whilst he brought the rogue back. Murray nodded. Melvin made a fast circle to get behind the runaway beast. He drove in fifth across the cultivation and it jarred his lungs. The bullock ignored him. Go back, you bastard, he yelled from in front of it. It kept trotting towards him. Melvin rushed the bullock fast in low gear so that the bike screamed. Normally the noise turned them, but the bullock held its course and seemed to push faster as the bike whizzed past. You mongrel! Melvin tried rushing it again, but it wouldn't turn. And when he got close to it, he had to pull away suddenly because the bullock had half a mind to charge. Both times it went on snorting over the sound of the bike. It was whipping its tail around and its eyes were showing white. Melvin knew he probably couldn't turn it. The bullock had a temperament, and soon it was running flat out. Before long, they were quite away from the others. Turn, you bastard, he yelled. But the more he pushed it, the angrier he got. The angrier he got, the more he yelled, and the faster it ran. They were at a gallop when Melvin realised that he'd sent the bullock's brains to its feet. That was the way of things with cattle. Their brains fell to their feet in flat open country. He'd stop it in timber, but not out on the cultivation. Melvin slowed the bike and let the bullock disappear behind the dust of its hooves. Ah, it'll run half a mile before it stops, he thought to himself. He looked at the sky. The light had got to fading. He decided to cut out a handful of timid steers. There'd be just enough time to let them wander back to meet up with the bullock and nanny it into their herd. Melvin looked at the sky again. There'd be time, but the bullock had to calm and get its breath. In the meantime, he could push the main mob of cattle ahead into the smaller river block. He drove back to the mob. He went slower over the cultivation, but it still jarred his lungs. He found Murray not far from the gate. He'd handled the mob slowly. Together, they cut out a dozen or so cattle from the tail to run back and nanny the runaway. They were heavy bullocks, fat and puffing. They trotted away, bellies swinging, in the direction of the rogue. He drove the cattle faster. The mob stepped up from an amble to a trot and brought up even more dust from the ground. They made the gate, and Murray stopped his bike. He got off it and slowly walked around the edge of the mob as Milvin kept the cattle milling in front of the gate. He opened the gate and walked through it to show the cattle. One ran through nervously, then others hurried to catch it, and before long, the whole mob had poured through and was cavorting on the other side. Milvin turned off his bike, so the lowing and tight thunder of the hooves was the only sound. The long twilight had all but faded, and the dust came up red from under them. Milvin fixed the gate open with a forked stick after the stragglers had walked into the river paddock as far as Murray could throw a stone. They walked back to their bikes, listening as the lowing mob got further away.
7: "Why'd you cut off those end ones, Dad?"
6: "So we could bring the mongrel back. It's easier to work 10 cattle than one by itself."
7: "Couldn't you get it?"
6: Milvin started his bike again and didn't answer. He motioned for Murray to follow. They drove down the cattle pad along the edge of the cultivation. Before long, they saw the bullock feeding with the other handful of cattle. The bullock stood three hands taller than they did. It had its head up and was watching the bike's approach with wide eyes. Then its head ducked under the swinging bellies and looked out through their legs. The bullock snorted, but the heavies squeezed around it and moved it with them. The two bikes puttered in slowly behind the little mob. They drew a wide flank, and Milvin motioned to Murray with his palm to go slowly. As the bikes came closer, the fat bullocks pushed the rogue with them. The bikes closed in on them steadily until the little mob came to the edge of the cultivation. Then the bullock pushed and bucked and broke away again.
7: "You bastard!" Milvin yelled.
6: The rest of the little mob was left to feed on the pluck clover as the bikes followed fast after the bullock. Murray heard Milvin swearing over both of the engines. He swore himself.
7: "Mongrel of a thing!"
6: He didn't know how they were going to turn it. The light filtering through the bullock's dust was a thin blue now. The bullock ran as hard as it had before and ignored both Milvin's curses and his attempts to turn it. Murray drove behind them and waited for his father's signal. He watched Milvin zag the bike well in front of the bullock, then jackknife the bike around and drive headlong at it. Milvin was standing up on the bike and waving his Akubra. Murray watched as his father got within a cricket pitch of the cantering bullock. Milvin sat down on his bike and wrenched the left handlebar down as the bullock charged. It came wide-eyed and head up, and as he pulled to the left, it passed to the right of his father. Murray accelerated toward it to prevent it breaking free again. He heard Milvin yell, "Hoo!" as the bullock cantered past. Murray held his acceleration and promptly found himself alongside the galloping bullock's flank. He saw white foam clinging to its muzzle and dull horns. He was still accelerating when he tried to turn it. Milvin turned his bike to follow them and watched his son come in fast to the shoulder and on a bad angle. The bullock was cantering and swung its head to see the new noise. Its big brown pupils whitened. It snorted and then, still cantering, charged and collected him. Milvin saw the maroon blur of the beast going over him, the red bike, and then Murray falling and the bullock bolting off. The bump had scared it. He saw his son lying still behind wheeling dust. Murray's head was opened up, and the bike whined as it lay on its side. It was still in gear. Bits of dirt flicked up from the back wheel. By the time Milvin had killed the bike, the rogue had made off through the far trees. Milvin could still smell the strong bullock. Murray had pushed himself up onto one knee. He was moaning, and both hands were already bloody from touching at his head. One of his eyes was shut up with red dirt. He'd split his pants falling off the bike, and Milvin could see one knee was grazed. Blood and dirt were indiscriminately mixed. Melvin ripped his own shirt sleeve off to make a wad and pushed it gently onto the bad cut. Hold it there. Under the pressure, blood spread slowly through the cloth. Come on, we're going home. How can I drive? Murray asked, with his hands on his head. His eyes had lost their ability to focus. Get on the back of mine, you'll be all right. Murray's tongue lolled in his mouth, and his eyes blinked slowly and dumbly. He'll be all right, Melvin told himself, even though Murray slipped on the seat. It's all right, Melvin said to him. We're going home. You'll be all right. You on? Murray gripped one arm around his father's waist. They left the other bike where it lay. The front wheel had been folded under the frame and the tank was dinged. They passed the heavies back near the gate. They scattered them as they drove past and then shut the gate. He'll be all right once Michelle tends to him, Melvin repeated to himself. It wasn't as bad as when he got burnt scalding the porkers. He asked Murray if he needed to stop for a bit. No, but I can't move my shoulder. Can you hold on? Yeah, I reckon. He couldn't see if he was all right, so he talked to him instead. You'll be all right, mate. What do you think, eh? Murray had his eyes closed and grunted. It's just not your day and you copped a hiding, he said loudly. We all cop a hiding sometime, little mate, and that's just the way of things. You'll be all right, though, my little mate. You're tough. That makes me proud as punch. Hang on, mate, we're nearly there. You still all right, mate? By the time they got in, the dark had come out of the trees. They parked the bike in the machinery shed, then Melvin helped Murray to the house. He saw the blood had stopped flowing, but it was the concussion that worried him. As they walked into the house yard, they saw Donnie Graw's ute. Melvin lift-walked Murray up the stairs and his boots resounded heavily.
7: Here he is,
6: yelled a guttural voice. Melvin knew it was Flynn. When they walked into the kitchen, they saw Donnie, Sean and Flynn sitting at the kitchen table.
7: How does it feel to finish?
6: Asked Donnie jovially. Then he saw Murray and his eyes sharpened.
7: Holy shit, boy.
8: I got hit, he said, his eyes still dumb.
7: I came in too quickly.
8: Where's Michelle?
6: Asked Melvin. No one answered, so he yelled for her. The men all stared at Murray. He kept his arm around Melvin's shoulder.
7: Did your life flash before your eyes?
6: Said Flynn, trying to lighten the situation.
7: Nah, I'm not dead, he told them. I'll be all right.
6: They smiled, but Donnie cursed softly when he saw the cut. At that very moment, Michelle arrived in a whirlwind of panic and whisked Murray off to the bathroom.
7: Good Jesus, where was your father?
6: Melvin made to go with her, but she shooed him away. He sighed and went back to the kitchen.
7: Did he come a gutser? Asked Sean.
6: Melvin shook his head.
7: Nah, Bullock cleaned him up and hell knows how he came out better than the bike. I reckon it was one of them obstinate yaks you sold me, Donnie.
6: Flynn laughed.
7: That'd be right. Half of them are Mickey bulls.
6: He was a hulking man who liked fights. There was grease on his freckly arms and permanent stains on his hands. He was probably Melvin's best mate. They'd known each other since they were little buggers.
7: Sit down and have a drink with us, said Donnie, ignoring them. Now that we've all finished harvest.
6: Melvin got a beer but continued to pace around the kitchen.
7: He'll be right as rain when she finishes with him, soothed Donnie. Probably just concussion is all. But he can't move his shoulder. Well, lucky his mother was a nurse, replied Donnie.
6: Melvin nodded briefly, then he shook his head again.
7: Jeez, he was lucky. He'll be right, said Donnie, waving it aside. He'll be right.
6: He quaffed down his beer and opened another one, throwing the cap out the window.
7: Sit down.
6: Melvin stared back at them. Flynn was watching him anxiously. Just then there was a knocking on the door and Dave and Will Larkham came into the kitchen. They looked very drunk and were loud enough in their greetings to bring Terry out from in front of the television. The young brothers occasionally worked for Flynn.
7: I told them I'd be up here having a drink, Flynn explained to Melvin. Come in, fellas, said Melvin, waving them in.
6: He saw Terry and told him to go and feed the dogs. Terry trudged off reluctantly.
7: We've all finished harvest, said Will.
8: A few moments later, Michelle came back into the kitchen and told them Murray was in bed. The Larkham boys hadn't had time to put down their hats. They held them with both hands and the crowns came out over their stomachs. "G'day," said Dave. Will nodded curtly. "Hello," was all she said, which was very unusual. She looked shook up and annoyed. She glanced around at them all sitting there, saw the bottles and the drunken boys, then told them to take it all outside.
9: "Eh?"
8: "Murray's got a pretty bad concussion," she said, "which means he's got a hell of a headache to go with it. I'm going to have to keep a close eye on him. It'd be better if you took the noise out."

0: He looked around for support, but they were smiley and uncomfortable, not sure if he was kidding. "Get a glass and I'll fix you a brandy," he went on. "Michelle, you know he'll sleep well after a good knock to the head. I should know." "He needs a good sleep," she said firmly. "But what about the bugs? We wouldn't wake him." She shook her head at him. "Come on, fellas, we can build a fire and continue it out there," said Melvin. "We'll go and make a fire by the river like we did at Jacko's. You don't get bugs around a fire." "It'll be like Jacko's clearing sale," said Donnie. "Come on, chaps." The boys were happy to put their hats back on and said they'd go look for wood. Sean and Flynn made to go with them. "I'm just going to check on Murray," said Melvin. "I'll be out in a minute. I'll find the fire easily if you get it started." He gave Flynn an old newspaper and a tin of kerosene. Flynn put his boots on and took the paper and the tin. "Are you coming?" he asked Donnie. "Oh, I'm too old for that sort of thing." "You going to go home?" asked Flynn. "No, but we don't need that many blokes roaming in the dark looking for wood. I'll come out later with Melvin." Flynn tuttered and shook his head. Donnie sat back down and smiled at him lazily. "Go and get it started." Flynn smiled back and left down the stairs. He was happy Donnie wasn't going home. Flynn had been looking forward to this end of harvest drink. Donnie looked over at Melvin. He looked very tired and was still pacing around. "You know, I read somewhere today they're trying to..." Melvin cut him off. "I'll be back in a sec, mate." He headed off to the bedroom at the end of the breezeway to check on Murray. Donnie sipped his beer. Shame about that yak. The boy was normally good with cattle too. Melvin needed a beer. He opened one for him. Get his mind off things.
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5: During the Korean War, Communist North Korea, the communist forces have overran a number of villages in South Korea. One of those villages that they overran, they, as always, have a policy of gathering all the community leaders first, and they kill them first. But in one particular village, among those leaders, there was a Christian man who ran an orphanage in that village. And when the communist commandant, the officer, learned that this Christian

0: Christian man ran an orphanage, he decided to spare his life. But in order to instill fear, he forced that man, that Christian man, to watch him, the communist, kill his son, the Christian man's son, who was 19 years old, in cold blood. At the end of the Korean War, the communist officer was captured and tried for crimes, atrocities that he has committed. And he was tried before a United Nations tribunal. He was convicted, and just before a sentence was imposed on him, the very man who was the head of that Christian orphanage went in front of the tribunal and pleaded with him to spare this man's life, the man who killed his son. He said, "Give him to me, and I'll train him." And sure enough, the tribunal released the prisoner to the custody of the orphanage director. And true to his word, the Christian man trained him, shared Christ with him. Then he discipled him. That communist officer later on went on to be one of South Korea's most prominent pastors. If you are anything like me, when you hear these stories or read about them, and you're bound to ask a question. Could I have done that? It's a great question to ponder. Could I have loved that man who killed my son? Thankfully and mercifully, I don't have to answer the question. I think all of us know how easy it is to love the beautiful people, to love the lovable people, to love the influential people, to love those who serve our purpose. Non-believers do all that, and some will even do better than the believers. That does not require supernatural power. That does not require the transforming faith in Jesus Christ. That does not require a new nature in Christ. Loving those who love us is not a big deal. One thing that we all must understand, however, as we look into this passage, is that this was a big problem in first century church, the very first church. It was a big problem. I'm going to explain it to you. That's why you need to understand the Bible in context, historical and cultural. Although it was a first century problem, it has a 21st century application. Remember, this is the first church. It was planted in a Jewish culture. And in the Jewish culture, there were a certain group of people, a certain class of people who were manipulators or who were intimidators in the synagogues. And they demanded to be seated at certain places. And what's James trying to say to them is that this should not happen in the Church of Jesus Christ. Today, the problem is the same, although it has a different form. Today, many Christian leaders are so anxious to be accepted by secular society. So they say and do all sorts of things to be approved by society. They compromise their own convictions. They use double talk, use evasive language that does not stand for the truth. They use this, what I call double talk, in order to confuse people and not let people know exactly where they stand. And they express doubt about their own belief. Why? Oh, that the elite culture may accept them, so that the elite culture may approve of them, so that the elite culture may not call them narrow-minded, so that the elite culture may not call them prejudiced. And who in the world wants to be called narrow-minded or prejudiced these days? No one, right? So the enemy of Christ uses this very form of intimidation to silence believers from proclaiming the whole truth as it is in God's Word. Cause some church leaders to compromise what they know to be the truth because they want to be accepted, so they will say things contrary to the truth. Nowadays, that's the equivalence of what was happening in the first century that James was trying to warn the people against. Now, there are many people misunderstand this passage, and they think that James basically is closing the door on the rich. That is not what he's doing here at all. You got to understand it in context. Today, the power hungry, those who are self-seekers, those who are manipulators, those who are always seeking a place of honor, they come from all sorts of economic backgrounds. They're not necessarily the rich. Jesus would never allow the Pharisees to manipulate him and to intimidate him. And they tried. Read the Gospels. How many times they try to put false guilt on him and they try to make him feel bad about this and bad about this. He would never allow them. And when they come to trick him and ask him a question and they say, "What about?" He said, "Let me ask you a question." And he said, we're not going to answer. He said, "Well, I'm not going to answer you." He would never allow himself to be intimidated by those miserable Pharisees who demanded attention, who demanded respect. So much so that they said to him in Matthew 22, here's what they said to Jesus, "You are not swayed by men because you pay no attention to who they are." And I say amen belongs here. James was trying to ensure that the first century church would not fall in the trap of Phariseeism from which they came. Back then, most of the new Christians were coming into the church, particularly in Jerusalem and many other parts. They came from that environment of being intimidated by that class of people. Those Pharisees were distinguished themselves by the clothes they wear and by the rings they have on their fingers. And there were rings on every finger. As a matter of fact, they wore more than one ring in each finger except the middle one. And some who could not afford these rings, they would go out and they rent or hire rings for the town so that they can walk in here and everybody's looking at them and say, "Ooh, he's got rings." And that is why often in the early church, in their zeal not to fall into that Jewish practice of showing favoritism, they insisted that the slaves and the master sit together in the same place. And sometimes the masters received the sacraments from slaves who were serving. Which reminds me of an incident that took place after the Civil War when the great General Robert E. Lee returned home to Virginia to his Anglican church to worship. And in the classic small Anglican churches, you know, people would come for communion. They would kneel. The great general came and he knelt to receive communion, and a slave, freed slave, just came and knelt next to him. And an usher came in and he was trying to get him to move away from General Lee, and General Lee grabbed the slave by the arm and he motioned the usher. He said, "Get away. He is my brother." As a matter of fact, some people think that although the Christmas carol that we often sing, "O Holy Night," was written 10 years before the Civil War, that the line that was added after this incident, "For the slave is my brother." James is making the point so clearly here. When you love the unlovable, you are fulfilling the royal law. What is that royal law? You love the Lord your God with all your heart, mind, soul, strength. And you love your neighbor as yourself. That's what James is saying, the royal law. Why does he call it the royal law? Verses 8 to 11. Why is it called the royal law? Have you thought about that? There are several reasons why it's called royal law. It's called the royal law because it's supreme excellence. It is called the royal law because in Deuteronomy 6:5, the King of Kings gave that law. And then in John 13, it was repeated and confirmed to the disciples by the Lord of all lords, God the Son. And then in Romans 5:5, he tells us that the Holy Spirit poured his love into our heart to enable us that we may keep this law. Without his power, we can't. But there's another reason why it's called the royal law. It's because it is the king of all laws. It's the king of the Ten Commandments. Think with me for a moment here, okay? If you love God,
1: You're not going to break the first five commandments. You're not going to have another God beside him and so forth. If you love your neighbor, you're not going to break the last five commandments, 6 to 10. You're not going to covet what they have. You're going to rejoice when God blesses them. That's why it is the royal law. The main reason why this is called the royal law is because when you and I obey it, we become kings. Become kings. When you exercise it, you become a royalty. Why? Just think with me. What does hatred do to you when you hate somebody? What does it do to you? Makes you a slave to the person you hate. You become a slave. You said, how can I become a slave? Listen, well, just think again. In your enslavement to the person you hate, you exert a lot of emotional energy. It dominates your thinking. It saps your emotional energy. It often actually causes physical pain. I have some doctors here in this church who have told me that sometimes can't diagnose a person who's have pain, but they can't even figure it out. There's nothing wrong with them physically. That's what causes physical pain. Even physical illness comes from hatred. It causes all sorts of illnesses. What does the person who is the object of your hate make you to be? A slave to that person. And that is why love liberates you from that slavery. Love gives you power over such slavery. Love instills control over your emotions. Love makes you a king or a queen. Love makes you reign supreme as a monarch over your emotions. How does this relate to being respected of persons and being intimidated by someone and being worried all the time whether you really are offending anybody or not? You'll never be candid. You'll never be honest if this is something consumes you all the time. If you show partiality, you'll never be yourself. Someone would say, Michael, my friend, I really wish that I could love unconditionally. I really wish that I could love like Jesus, but you just don't understand, Michael. I'm married to a jerk. Michael, you don't understand. You don't know my in-laws. Michael, you don't understand. I have a beast of a boss. Michael, you don't understand. I have a dreadful neighbor. You don't understand. I have a miserable coworker. Maybe I don't understand. Might I don't understand what you're going through. But I lived long enough to experience a few things myself. But I go back to Romans 5:5. God has poured out his love into our hearts by the Holy Spirit who has been given to us. And that is why this is the fourth evidence of real faith. One of the things they can start practicing, not just for a day or two, but practice on a regular basis, is pray for that person who has hurt you deeply. Just try it. Do it for several weeks and see what happens. You'll be amazed. No, I'm not recommending that you would pray this prayer. I know the temptation. Lord God, I pray for this person. And if there's lightning in heaven that can hit him or her, feel free to do it. Now, I know the temptation of praying for this. That kind of prayer will not set you free. Because hate is like an acid. An acid corrodes the vessel in which it's stored, as well as the object on whom it's poured. And that is why the last message, the previous passage in James, he talks about anger, then he moves on to talk about hate. Do you know why? Because hatred is just a settled anger. It's settled in you. Let me give you two helpful suggestions that may set some of you free. Loving the person does not mean that you have to get chummy with that person. Loving that person does not mean that you have to go on a vacation with that person. Not at all. But it means that you have removed and continue to remove from your heart that corroding acid of hatred. The second thing I want to tell you is this. This kind of love that the scripture talks about, that makes you king over your emotions that you can experience, it doesn't mean that all of a sudden you're going to have a warm and fuzzy feeling toward that person. That's why a lot of people confuse things. You cannot manufacture fuzzy feeling toward someone who repeatedly hurt you. The royal law of love that makes you king, that sets you free, means that you don't necessarily try to put on a fake smile every time you see that person. The love of which the Bible talks about, that Christian love, has nothing to do with emotions and feelings. It has to do with the will. The will. Your will. Did you know that the word agape, the Greek word, did not exist before Christ? It's a uniquely Christian word. The Greeks had philo and eros and all the other words for love, but agape did not exist. It's a uniquely Christian word. They came into the vocabulary in the Greek language after Christ died on a cross and rose again. It is a uniquely Christian love. And it is always action, not just feelings. Verse 13. We show mercy, why? Because He has shown us mercy. Let me share with you an experience. When God began to work in my life in that area, He began to teach me that every time a person that I know, a person try to hurt me or cause me pain or whatever, I begin to pray, Lord, give me an opportunity to show mercy to that person, to show kindness to this person. And in those 40 years, at least twice, God answered that prayer completely. One person literally tried to destroy my future. And then I prayed, Lord, give me an opportunity. And God gave me an opportunity to do something of great kindness to that person. And God will do that. He will answer that prayer. And you know what? That's going to do more for your healing and set you free than anything in the world. I was thinking about this, and I remembered a true story that an Armenian friend of mine told me years ago. And it comes from the days when the Turks were massacring the Armenian people, hundreds of thousands, maybe even in the million. During those terrible atrocities, there was a young woman and her brother who were pursued by down the street by an armed Turkish soldier. And when he finally cornered them, the armed Turkish man killed the brother, but let the sister live. But not before letting her watch as he killed her brother. Later, she worked in the hospital as a military nurse. And one day, that same soldier who killed her brother showed up on a stretcher, critically wounded. And the slightest inattention on the part of this nurse, that soldier would have died. And you can imagine the struggle. I know if you were there, I know if I'm there, I would go through the same struggle. The struggle within her, the flesh was saying, vengeance, vengeance, vengeance. And then the Holy Spirit was saying, mercy, mercy, mercy. Yes. And finally, she yielded to the Holy Spirit, and she nursed that man back to life. The soldier who had recognized her asked her the question, why did you not let me die? She said, Jesus loved me while I was a sinner, and I'm trying to emulate my Jesus. This man said, I want to embrace your Jesus. Some people, different people from different parts of the world who have lived those experiences. Some of them have experienced a father want to shoot his son and tried twice and missed. But he kept on loving his father. And a few years later, the father said, tell me about your faith. This story, beloved, is repeated many, many times every day around the world. Here's the question. Can you trust the Holy Spirit to empower you to love the unlovable? Can you? I know the Holy Spirit is ready and willing. Are you? Shall we pray? Father, your word says that it does not return to you void. You have spoken it to me. You have spoken it to all of us. And Father, we pray, we confess to you that without the power of that Holy Spirit who dwells in us, we cannot do it. It's an impossibility. But you have done it many, many times throughout life with your children. And you can do it again. Will you today set many people here free? I pray this in Jesus' name. Amen.
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0: 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European Union member states have a persistent gender pay gap.
1: The traditional way to define that is the difference in median pay between men and women in a firm. But it could be actually across workers in a certain occupation or across workers in a certain industry.
0: One long-standing reason for it is decreasing.
2: Nearly now throughout the world, women are completing more years of education than men.
0: But the gap's still here.
3: The issue is often bigger than wages alone. It's also about job quality, stability, time, protection.
0: A bold EU directive aims to narrow the gap.
4: Estonia and Sweden, they are two countries which they have the most loud arguments against the directive, and they are fairly different, and that makes the whole story very, very complex and very interesting.
0: This week we're asking, can Brussels crack the gender pay gap? I'm Charmaine Cosier. Join me on The Inquiry after the news.
5: BBC News with Sue Montgomery. Marine tracking platforms say at least four tankers have sailed through the Strait of Hormuz after Iran and the United States signed a memorandum of understanding on ending their war. The first to pass was a French-flagged vessel. From Jerusalem, John Donison.
6: Reaching this limited agreement was torturous enough. Now the more complex negotiations need to take place, and initially at least, there's only 60 days to do it. Top of the list are Iran's nuclear ambitions and its stockpile of enriched uranium. But there's also its ballistic missile program and its support for proxy groups in the region. Critics of the deal say too many concessions have already been given to Iran. They point to the waiving of oil and fuel export sanctions and the intention to create a $300 billion reconstruction fund.
5: Oil prices have fallen 3% after the signing of the US-Iran deal. Theo Leggett looks at the war's economic fallout.
7: What this conflict has exposed is how great our reliance on trade through the Strait of Hormuz was. If you look at what Saudi Arabia did during the conflict, some cargoes of oil were diverted via pipelines to a port in the west and then transported via the Red Sea. And I expect that conduit will be expanded over time. There have also been attempts by countries that have been heavily reliant on supplies from the Gulf to diversify. Europe used to be very heavily reliant on jet fuel from Kuwait. Now it's getting more from the United States. It's getting more from Nigeria, so the world does adapt.
5: The Church of England has issued a formal apology to birth mothers and children affected by historical forced adoptions, saying it is profoundly sorry for its role. Between 1949 and 1976, the Church helped run mother and baby homes, where unmarried pregnant women were often pressured into giving up their children for adoption. President Zelensky has told NATO defence ministers in Brussels that pressure on Russia needs to be increased to get it to end the war against his country. He said Ukraine and Germany had signed an agreement on anti-ballistic capabilities. A court in the Netherlands has ruled that a man accused of being one of Scotland's most notorious crime bosses can be extradited to Spain. Stephen Lyons is wanted by Madrid for drug trafficking, money laundering and violent crime. Anna Holligan is outside the courthouse.
8: Stephen Lyons was detained in Bali in April under a European arrest warrant after an investigation involving Spanish and Scottish police, which resulted in raids in Scotland, Spain and beyond, at least 14 arrests and the seizure of multiple items, including large amounts of cash, cryptocurrency, electronic devices and luxury watches.
5: World news from the BBC. A court in Britain has jailed two dual Chinese-British nationals after being convicted of spying on Hong Kong pro-democracy dissidents in the UK on behalf of China. A former UK Border Force official, Chi Lung Peter Wai, was jailed for 10 years and retired Hong Kong policeman Chang Biu Bill Yuan was given an 8-year term. The United Arab Emirates has become the first Arab country to set a minimum age for social media use, approving new rules that ban children under 15 from creating or using personal social media accounts. The regulations also require platforms to introduce reliable age verification systems. Cuba's communist government has approved a package of reforms to open up more sectors of the economy to private investment as the island deals with an acute economic crisis, exacerbated by the US fuel blockade imposed since January. It's unclear whether the reforms will satisfy President Trump, who's pushing for changes in Cuba's economic model and leadership. Australian researchers say that bird flu has killed thousands of elephant seal pups at a remote Antarctic breeding colony. Scientists visiting Heard Island and the McDonald Islands took samples which confirmed the presence of the H5N1 bird flu strain. And Barasa Natarajan has more details.
9: Using data from drone and ground surveys of the territory, about 4,000 kilometres from mainland Australia, scientists estimate that about 13,000 seal pups have died from the disease. They also found higher than expected deaths in penguin populations. The study says the figure could be even worse as deaths were ongoing when their observations finished. Elephant seals were at particular risk given their low reproductive rates, meaning population losses cannot be quickly recovered.
5: BBC News.
0: Welcome to the Inquiry from the BBC World Service. I'm Charmaine Cozier. Each week, one question, four expert witnesses, and an answer. June 2023, Belgium. From its headquarters in Brussels, European Union member states adopt a legally binding objective, the EU Pay Transparency Directive. It aims to narrow the difference in average pay earnings between men and women. That measurement is known as the gender pay gap. Member states get to decide how to achieve that objective. The directive also has to be incorporated into their national laws. The deadline for that to happen is June 2026. The EU Pay Transparency Directive is ambitious and wide-ranging. It's also reliant on openness, employer accountability, and tackling ingrained causes. So this week we're asking, can Brussels crack the gender pay gap?
10: Part 1. Bridging the gap.
1: The gender pay gap could be defined in different ways, but the traditional way to define that is the difference in median pay between men and women in institutional, let's say, a firm. But it could be actually across workers in a certain occupation or across workers in a certain industry.
0: Emma Duccini is an assistant professor in the economics department at the University of Essex in the UK. Before we dive deeper into the gender pay gap, it's important to be very clear about what it isn't. It's not the same as equal pay.
1: Yes, it is a different thing because when we talk about equal pay, we really refer to considering two workers in a specific firm doing exactly the same job and comparing their salary in that specific job. The gender pay gap is we are considering many more workers. We are not considering exactly the same task. There is no requirement for that. There might be a gender pay gap, let's say, in a firm, but that may be driven by the fact that men and women are doing different jobs and not necessarily by the fact that men and women in exactly the same job are paid differently.
0: So the gender pay gap is a much broader measure. According to the European Union's own Eurostat data for 2024, the gender pay gap for the EU was 11%, meaning women on average earned 11% less an hour than men. The Pay Transparency Directive aims to reduce that gap. It also applies to non-EU country employers with workers in the region.
1: The first requirement is for all firms of any size to publish either starting wages or a salary ban in job ads. Second requirement is a salary history ban, which means that firms in a job interview cannot ask about previous salaries to employees. Third requirement, firms above a certain size in terms of employee number, so 250 every year, 100 every 3 years, they will have to publish information on the gender pay gap, both median and average, as well as the gender gap in who get bonuses.
0: The hope is that increasing employer compliance and accountability will accelerate narrowing the gender pay gap. But questions remain about whether the EU directive can deliver on expectations.
1: There are other countries that over time have introduced other type of a transparency policy, Denmark, France, Spain, Italy, and Austria in different ways. The effect have been different across countries. precisely because of the details of this policy. Whether firms' compliance was checked, the case of Italy, firms' compliance was never checked, and so very little evidence that this policy has led to anything, which suggests again that the public availability of this information may help magnifying firms' accountability. And so it's actually a good sign that the EU directive imposes publication of the gender pay gap statistics. The firms have to make them public available.
0: In 2011, Austria passed a law for all employers to include minimum salary details in job ads. Slovakia has had a similar law in place since 2018.
1: The paper that studied this policy shows that the policy leads to a 3% increase in salaries of new hired employees, but no reduction in the gender pay gap. And this effect of salary increase seems to come from an increasing competition across firms, because some firms get more attention, and so other firms may try to compete with them by increasing entry salary. This is the evidence that comes from Slovakia. I wouldn't expect huge effect in terms of reducing the gender pay gap from this part.
0: There are also concerns that pay transparency might have an unintended consequence, slowing down wage growth for men.
1: And this seems to be due to the fact that under pay transparency, employer may actually go during a salary negotiation with high paid employees, which tend to be men, they might say, look, I cannot increase your salary because if I do so, that information is publicly available, I will have to do the same for women or for lower paid employees. So these sort of policy tend to give more bargaining power to firms, even if that is not actually in the initial intention of the legislator. It is not clear that providing information on salary in job ads will help in any way to reduce the gender pay gap. So I'm not very optimistic about the effect of this policy. And I think that all of these effects have to be stressed all the time.
0: Our next expert witness can tell us about the causes of the problem that Brussels is trying to crack.
10: Part two, a woman's work.
2: What the data reveals is that if you look at higher status occupations in the economy, so think about lawyers, think about bankers, think about doctors, you tend to find larger pay gaps in those occupations than in lower paying occupations.
0: Marianne Bertrand is a professor of economics at the Booth School of Business at the University of Chicago in the US. Her expertise includes labor markets.
2: The nature of compensation in these occupations first often go with high rewards for being willing to work long hours. And men tend to be able, I would say, to work long hours more than women. And women, for reasons that have to do with obligations that they have outside of the workplace, often definitely take time off at a higher rate than men. And these two factors explain a big part of the gender gap in these higher status occupations.
0: One of the hardest pay gap elements to crack is gender norms, those cultural and social expectations of how men and women should behave, like male leaders or female primary caregivers. So maternity impacts all pay levels.
2: It affects it tremendously. I can take the example of a country where one of the first studies of this type took place, which was Denmark. What they did in this work, though, is essentially documenting that you could account for essentially all of the gender pay gap in Denmark by taking this motherhood penalty into account. So essentially what you find is that when a woman becomes a mother, her earnings drop, women change occupations, move from the private sector to the public sector, move into part-time work. That explains a big drop in their earnings. Nothing happens to men when they become fathers.
0: Limiting or excluding women from education used to be a major gender pay gap expander, but
2: throughout the developed world, and really like nearly now throughout the world, women are completing more years of education than men.
0: And the gender pay gap persists. So what's going on there?
2: Where they are still kind of very different from men is on the choices of education tracks that they pick. So there's a massive underrepresentation of women in the STEM fields.
0: STEM is science, technology, engineering and maths.
2: We know that they are doing as well as men on kind of maths tests. So my kind of preferred explanation has got to do with, you know, with stereotypes. I think we have this view that all of the mass geniuses are men, and maybe women have internalized those stereotypes and are staying away from those fields. But this is, I think, one area on the education front where we need much, much more progress.
0: But as the way we work continues to evolve, What might that mean for employees currently on the wrong side of the gender pay gap?
2: There's so much uncertainty about the future and what the jobs of the future are going to be. So I think that's going to be really interesting to see how it plays out. So, I mean, the rise of AI may make a set of jobs that have been some of the highest paying jobs much less kind of rewarding going forward. So think about all these STEM careers, for example. That should be hurting men more than it would hurt women. I'm not sure that's a good thing, but I'm just trying to think about what this would mean for the gender pay gap. I would try to think about the places where the machines and the robots and the artificial intelligence is going to be less able to replace human. And that would be, I think, in occupations that are really based on human interactions. So think about nurses and aspects of healthcare, for example, which are areas where women tend to be more represented. So I would think that that could be good for women.
0: The gender pay gap is a global problem. So let's examine the gender-related challenges facing a country outside the EU with our next expert witness.
10: Part 3. The full story.
3: I think it's really important when we talk about Namibia not to oversimplify the story.
0: Adamnish Bagale is head of gender at the African Centre for Economic Transformation, a Pan-African policy institute.
3: Namibia ranks among the top countries in the continent and even globally on gender equality. And we assume that means inequality has disappeared, and that's not just really the whole story. Namibia has made big progress over the last decade or two. That's a major achievement, and definitely, certainly, it reflects real gains in women's political representation, educational parity, and participation in public life.
0: Back in 2002, the ruling SWAPO party introduced a system that required equal gender representation across government.
3: What Namibia does have is a broader legal and policy framework around equality and non-discrimination generally, including labor protections and affirmative action legislation, particularly through the Affirmative Action Act they had, which is a little bit old, but it's still functioning, which were originally designed to address historical inequalities in employment and representation. So I believe that the foundation for thinking about workplace inequality already exists.
0: The Affirmative Action Employment Act has been in place since 1998. It covers equal opportunities relating to gender, race, and disabilities.
3: But when we see the gender pay gap, we see that it still exists. And data also shows that Namibia still has a big pay gap, mainly around 13% of gap hourly and 18% of gap monthly, which tells us that the labor market inequality still remains persistent even while the headline indicators improve. But the monthly gap is the most important for us to understand what really is going on, because here the data shows us that it's higher more because of less working hours, interruptions within employment and care work. So even if obvious wage discrimination declines, the pay gap can remain because the labor market itself is gendered, right?
0: Namibia isn't alone there.
3: But if I can take Ethiopia, maybe, because I'm based in Ethiopia, Ethiopia is actually a really interesting comparison because, like Namibia, it shows both visible progress and deep structural challenges existing at the same time. The country had a reform in 2018 similar to Namibia and drew a lot of international attention because women suddenly became much more visible at highest levels of the state. Our last president was a woman. Women become chief of justice and women hold key ministerial posts. Representation matters because it changes expectations, it changes culture, and it changes who is involved in decision making.
0: But political representation doesn't mean economic benefits for women will follow.
3: Ethiopia still has major gender inequalities economically, especially around informal work, unpaid care burdens, ownership of assets. And this is where the gender pay gap conversation becomes important. It doesn't always have the same level of wage gap reporting data you see in some advanced economies, but the broader labor market patterns are very clear.
0: And so is the impact on a country's finances.
3: I think sometimes people hear gender pay gap and assume that it's only about fairness, but it's actually deeply connected to economic performance, right? When women are underpaid, excluded from higher productive sectors, or concentrated in vulnerable work, insecure work, economies are essentially underusing a huge share of their talent and labor force. That affects productivity, that affects innovation, it also affects tax revenue and long-term growth. So for me, this is not just about fairness, it's also about how economies use and reward human capabilities. And I think Namibia is considering that as a big question, because the gender pay gap is like a signal. It tells whether economic transformation is being shared broadly or whether growth is still reproducing older inequalities underneath.
0: A lot of that inequality is rooted in a large, unregulated labour force.
3: We're talking about small farming, domestic work particularly. And that matters because many labour protections are designed for formal jobs, right? Jobs with contracts, payroll systems, employers that can be monitored. But for many women, work simply doesn't look like that. So the issue is often bigger than wages alone. It's also about job quality, stability, time, protection. To be honest, this is why the gender pay gap conversation in Africa has to be broader than simply asking whether men and women receive the same salary. It's much, much deeper than that. In many cases, the deeper question should be whether women are able to move into more secure, productive, and better paying parts of the economy in the first place.
0: In March 2025, President Nandi Ndaitwa was sworn in as Namibia's first female president. Her vice president and the Speaker of the National Assembly are also women.
3: For me, I think Namibia is well positioned for that conversation because the country already has relatively strong discussions around equality compared to many countries in the region. But I don't think that it has reached the point where we can confidently say that the pay transparency is working well. I do believe that the next step is really moving from these broad equality commitments towards more detailed labor market accountability and reporting systems, which then can be able to address the pay transparency issue.
0: Time to head back to the European Union, where member states are not united when it comes to narrowing the gender pay gap.
10: Part 4. EU issues.
4: Well, Estonia do have statistically the largest gender pay gap in the European Union. Yet I would want to mention that the Eurostat number is around 18% in the year 2024, but that is not way too far from the other countries of the second and third place, because the gap has narrowed dramatically in the last decade.
0: Marina Trudostup is a labour economist at Austria's Vienna Institute for International Economic Studies and a country expert for Estonia. Just behind Estonia's 18.8% on the Eurostat gender pay gap ranking are the Czech Republic on 18.5% and Austria with 17.6%. Remember, the EU average is 11%. The gender pay gap can be calculated in different ways, which will produce different results.
4: Some of the key sectors are filtered out, mainly the public sectors are not included, so that explains a lot, because the gap is largely concentrated in some sectors, and those are mainly private sectors, high-tech technologies. This is where we do see the highest gender pay gap in the country.
0: Estonian government statistics revealed its lowest ever gender pay gap of around 12% for 2025. Increasing minimum wage and a flexible parental leave system are some structural changes driving that.
2: Could you explain for us Estonia's position on implementing the EU Pay Transparency Directive?
4: Well, this is a fairly complex position, because everyone is aware about this backlash from the government, from the ruling coalition, because it was all around the media.
0: Member states which missed the June deadline for moving the Pay Transparency Directive into their national law can be fined by the EU. The backlash involved Estonia's Minister for Economic Affairs and Industry saying his country would prefer to pay that to spare businesses and entrepreneurs from spending more time and money on complying with the new measures.
4: The directive is largely viewed as a huge bureaucratic obstacle for the businesses because, well, we know that it will put a lot of pressure on the employees on disclosing the gender pay parity or disparity. It also puts a lot of pressure in terms of the job classifications, a very detailed description of the job profiles, of the tasks, which is not very easy to achieve for small and medium enterprises. And Estonia is the country with a fairly large share of small and medium enterprises. Estonia is one of the least bureaucratic countries in the EU and, well, maybe worldwide as well. And this directive adds layers of bureaucracy.
0: Critics of bureaucracy say it slows down getting things done for officials and citizens who need to connect with government departments. Estonia disagrees with the EU Pay Transparency Directive, but not all of it.
4: The disclosure of information about the average wage across men and women, for instance, so this sort of on increasing transparency, those steps are, or they are in the process to be implemented as soon as possible. So I wouldn't say that the government is 100% against the directive. It is largely is against some of the points which are heavily administrative and they require more of the bureaucratic procedures.
0: Which other EU member states are resisting applying the EU Pay Transparency Directive?
4: Oh, this is a very interesting case because another country which heavily against that is Sweden. And surprisingly, well, we do have a very interesting picture here because on the one hand, we have Estonia with the highest gender pay gap in the EU. And on the other hand, we have Sweden, which is the most gender equal country in the EU. So they are from the two completely opposite sides of the axis. It's not on the cost being non-important and of any other arguments. It is purely on the implementation, especially on the parts which do require more of the bureaucratic procedures and administrative pressure on the employers. So those are, I think, the Estonia and Sweden, they are two currently countries which they have the most loud arguments against the directive. And they are fairly different, and that makes the whole story very, very complex and very interesting.
0: If the directive isn't fully implemented in all the states that belong to the EU, how much of a setback might that be for narrowing the gender pay gap?
4: It is meant to be a universal policy for our countries, which is essentially also

0: are nonetheless different, although they are all European countries. They are very different in their economic history. They are very different in terms of in their labor markets, and they are very different in the skill shortages and the extent of those. So this is all a very valid argument to say why a universal directive is not necessarily a very good solution to trace and to narrow down the gender pay gap.
1: So back to our main question. Can Brussels crack the gender pay gap? Not completely. That's not to say that the directive won't be effective with its combination of openness and more accountability for employers, including the risk of public naming and shaming. The EU gender pay gap had been improving long before the Pay Transparency Directive was adopted. None of that has been easy, but progress has been slow because structural factors like the motherhood penalty are the hardest to remove. EU member states, including ones that disagree with some of the directive, already have separate national laws in place, so it might be tricky to know whether those or the newer measure is behind future reductions. Other problems linked to the gender pay gap also need to be addressed, like gender balance, gender inequality, and equal pay. So expect to see more narrowing, but not full closure. Thank you for joining us on the Inquiry from the BBC World Service. If you'd like to hear another work-related episode, search for Why is Basic Income Being Debated in the Inquiry podcast feed, wherever you get yours, and tap subscribe for new episodes. Thank you. This episode of the Inquiry was written and presented by me, Charmaine Cozier. The producer was Evie Yabsley, researcher Amelia Cox, editor Tom Bigwood, and technical producer Toby James.
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3: Shipwrecks. Some silent war graves are vanishing.
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3: What would anyone want with these historic wrecks? 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Steel made before the first nuclear bomb exploded, so it's radiation free, which means these pre-1945 wrecks are a lucrative source of this metal.
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3: I'm Anna Podolsky, a material scientist. I'll be diving into the murky world of ship scavenging and the race to stop the world's biggest grave robbery.
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7: Coming up on World Business Express, as tankers start to move through the Strait of Hormuz, we hear about the challenge of underwater mines and the logistics of getting hundreds of ships through that vital trade route. Before that, Business Daily asks, when will consumers see lower energy prices? Markets can react in hours, but the real-world impact could take longer. But first, the BBC World News.
8: BBC News with Sue Montgomery. Digital trackers say international shipping is starting to pass through the Strait of Hormuz after Iran and the United States signed a memorandum of understanding to end their war. The agreement also says Iran will dilute its enriched uranium stocks. Some in the US say the deal smacks of appeasement, but Iran's president Masoud Pezeshkian hailed the accord as historic. A 60-day period for making the agreement permanent can be extended by mutual consent. Violence is continuing in Lebanon, despite the US-Iran memorandum saying all related hostilities must end. Israel insists it will continue occupying parts of southern Lebanon. The Church of England has issued a formal apology to women and children affected by historical forced adoptions. The church helped run homes in the past where unmarried pregnant women were often pressured to give up their babies. President Zelensky has told a meeting of NATO defence ministers that pressure needs to be stepped up in Russia to get it to end the war in Ukraine. Kyiv has been pushing for bolstered air defences to counter Russian missiles. A court in Britain has jailed two dual Chinese-British nationals after they were convicted of spying on Hong Kong dissidents in the UK on behalf of China. Thousands have moved to Britain since Hong Kong enacted a national security law. A Dutch court has ruled that a man accused of being one of Scotland's most notorious crime bosses can be extradited to Spain. Stephen Lyons is accused of heading a massive criminal

0: network. The UAE has become the first Arab country to set a minimum age for social media use. Children under 15 are now banned from creating or using personal social media accounts. BBC News.
1: Raoul, have you ever signed a deal and it's taken ages for it to kick in?
2: Well, you won't be surprised about this, Michelle, but I do like deals, not just cinema deals. But yeah, when I bought my house, I got so excited, and then it took me months to actually get in it. So I had to live with my parents, which I didn't mind so much. But I have to say, if you ask my wife about it, you might get a slightly different answer to it.
1: All right. Well, we're not talking about domestic deals here. We're talking about something a little bit bigger. The US and Iran are due to sign a big deal on Friday, and it involves the Strait of Hormuz. And when it closed, you may recall, 1/5 of the world's oil stopped moving. The world immediately felt it. So how quickly can everything go back to normal? That's on today's episode of Business Daily. I'm Michelle Fleury in New York.
2: I'm Rahul Tandon here in the UK. Normally, I would have William Bain sat next to me, but Michelle, he's deserted. He's gone off to watch some cricket instead, which I think is a bit rude of him.
1: I thought you were going to say he'd hot-footed it to Mexico or something to watch one of the host countries in the World Cup.
2: No. He's gone to watch the cricket, but I think we've got a better replacement. We've got someone who's even better than him in, have we?
1: Yes, we have a very special guest. The BBC's economic editor, Faisal Islam, is with us. Welcome to the show.
3: Hi, Michelle. Hi, Raoul.
1: Let's get to the Strait of Hormuz. Where is it? What's going on, Faisal?
3: Well, I mean, how can anyone not know what it is now? That it may have been forgiven about 3 or 4 months ago, but, you know, clearly it is the small 21-mile body of the narrowest point, essentially, between the southern coast of Iran and the north coast of essentially a part of Oman. And it's the narrowest point, obviously, controlling entry into and out of, critically, the Persian Gulf. It has been and still remains, although not quite just now, the main artery for not just energy, but the economy, and not just oil, these days increasingly gas, which gets pumped and drilled and taken out of the ground, however it gets taken out of the ground, and then put on ships. If it's gas, it gets frozen, and then shipped en masse, nonstop, 365 days a year, out of the Gulf and onto world markets. Until, of course, what occurred roughly 3 months ago.
2: Yeah, and there's a lot of it, isn't it? If we go back to 2025, there were 20 million barrels of oil and oil products that were passing through the Straits of Hormuz. We've got 20% of the world's LNG that goes through there. And a lot of it particularly goes to those big countries like China and India and Asia. And they've really, really struggled since this has been closed, which was around the 28th of February.
3: And so you have this twin impact that has hit the world economy hard, which is the physical supply of oil, gas, and then a whole load of other things as well, which we'll get on to. But then also the price impact, the anticipation that this will last for some time to come, and therefore that has sort of yanked up prices in such a way that the kind of ripple effect from the Gulf and from the Strait of Hormuz has been felt instantly in the gas stations, the petrol stations, on people's bills all around the world.
1: Yeah, and that impact, I think, is worth pointing out, as you say, leading to kind of estimates from the UN that 32 million people could be plunged into poverty. Look, Raoul, this has got me thinking in many ways. I know you like to talk about films. You know, here on Power Players, we talk a lot about the main actors. In this particular case, that would be the politicians, the presidents, the state leaders. But it's the background cast, you know, the anonymous fleets, the crews, the logistics, the unseen supply chains here that are really the sort of central piece of this week's story, right? It's the invisible stuff, which you don't notice until essentially it goes wrong.
2: Yeah, I think that is the case as well. And also, I suppose we have, and I've been talking to a lot of people on our programmes here on the World Service, you know, shipping companies, people involved inside the industry. And it seems like good news, doesn't it? Hey, we, you know, the straits are open again, the world goes back to normal. But the word that's being used with me all the time, and I'd be interested to hear what Faisal's got to say about this, is uncertainty. You know, I was speaking to the big German container company, Hapag-Lloyd. they were saying, yes, look, this is good news, but we're not sure when we're going to be going through the Strait of Hormuz again. And there's lots of guarantees. There's lots of things that shipping companies need, and they need to start moving, don't they, Faisal, if we want to get the global economy or parts of it moving again.
3: Well, there's a couple of ways to look at this. So I think the path we're on right now is definitively less bad than people had feared even a couple of weeks ago. Set against that, this is good news. Mm. Now, that doesn't mean that it's going to, the hopeful narrative in the markets is going to come to pass. But you can see this sort of pathway now, and it has implications, obviously, for the oil price and the gas price and petrol prices and domestic energy prices, but also inflation. All of these things have started to move in the right direction. And therefore, you get this kind of self-fulfilling prophecy. The better news is yielding better news. But you're absolutely right that the heart of this is a highly unpredictable geopolitical fight, the like of which we haven't really seen before. And so that hope is fragile.
1: Yeah, I mean, as you say, Faisal, we're moving in the right direction. But Donald Trump likes to keep all options open. Have a listen to him speaking about the deal this week.
4: The only thing that really matters to me is Iran will never have a nuclear weapon. And it says it loud and clear. They're not going to develop it. They're not going to buy it. They're not going to do anything with it. And if they do, they suffer unbelievable consequences.
1: So let's take the optimistic view, right? And that this Friday, we see a deal, it gets signed, the clock strikes midnight. Somewhere on the Gulf, imagine you're standing on the bridge of a supertanker, you know, the length of three football fields, your cargo is worth hundreds of millions of dollars. Someone hands you a press release. It says, good news, the strait is open. Do either of you set sail, or do you look and think to yourself, I don't trust this yet, Faisal?
3: You don't. You don't quite trust that piece of paper, I think, is the reality. And indeed, even before the strait at the beginning of this conflict had been formally closed, it sort of closed itself. What do I mean by that? The fear from insurance companies was that so profound that the insurance rates shot up so high that they physically couldn't move. So if you like, the insurance companies sort of became a kind of financial and then almost physical block on the move on the movement of these giant carriers. So they'd also want to wait on the terms and conditions, as it were. You know, clearly there's a little bit of uncertainty around that. We're told by the White House that there's no tolls or anything like that. But clearly the Iranians, possibly, and the Omanis think that there's some degree of something going on there. Let's see what the detail of that is. So you've got the insurance, and then you've just got the physical, logistical effort, well, to turn the tanker around, as it were, and there's 118, I think, fully laden tankers. There's empty tankers in there. There's hundreds of other ships, up to 800 ships in there. Then you have to sequence the shipping through this narrow strait. And then there's the critical issue, which is a sort of military issue. And it's a bit of a sort of Schrodinger's cat here, which is, what about the Iranian mines?
1: Yeah, I mean, we're going to talk about the mines a bit later, but I want to pick up on, you know, you talked about paperwork there, legal questions, giant traffic jams. I mean, Raoul, I know you've been speaking to a lot of people this week. What are you hearing? You know, what sense are we hearing from the industry itself, from shippers?
2: I think it's interesting, and I think Faisal will agree with this, in that there was a positivity. You know, this has been a really difficult time, and here we have some semblance of a move forward, but there were caution, and Faisal just listed them there. There are so many challenges ahead. There are so many different questions ahead. I mean, insurance is such a big one, isn't it? Because if insurance levels don't come down quickly enough, is it viable, as Faisal said, to move your ship through there? And what is going to cause that to come down? Are we going to need to see ships being escorted through? I've been speaking to Jacob Larson. He's Chief Safety and Security Officer at BIMCO, the world's largest membership organization for shipping. This is what he's been telling me.
5: They really hope that this time it will actually materialize and that the deal will come through. But they're also a bit skeptical because they have seen now for a number of times these unilateral and overly optimistic announcements from Trump.
1: So, you know, skepticism, unsurprisingly, there about how seriously we should take this. You know, it's fascinating. You've got hundreds of ships still stuck there, seafarers aboard. You know, it's hard to imagine what life has been like for some of them trapped in the Gulf, waiting to find out what happens next.
3: There's been a trickle through of ships, actually, as the peace moves have started. So, you know, they've been sort of testing. Some ships have been testing the you know, just exactly what's going on in the Strait. And the price of oil and gas, but oil mainly, has adjusted, getting not far off where it was in early March now.
1: But at the same time, I mean, as we've established, the shipping lane may be open, but the ships, broadly speaking, you know, at traffic levels we were used to seeing before this crisis, aren't using this shipping lane. So diplomacy aside, it was something you touched on earlier, there is also still this question about safety and about what's in the seabed, the mines.
3: Yes, but I think you could make a reasoned judgment now that flows will start to increase to something below half by the end of the year. And maybe they'll only ever get up to 70% by next year. But that's the sort of calculation that is now occurring. And it isn't just that. This has changed the reality in the Gulf, Michelle. You know, you now have the Emiratis talking and possibly already starting to bypass the strait. And they are going, they already have a smaller pipeline. I understand that they're going to be building a whole load of other pipelines.
1: So you think if there is that flexibility, then reduced traffic, sea mines, not such a big deal?
3: Well, you mentioned sea mines, and I think there's a fascinating question about the sea mine issue. And I raise this because I was hosted by the British Navy in the maritime trade operations in Portsmouth last month. And it was very interesting. I repeatedly asked about whether they knew where the mines were. And I got the impression that no one really knew exactly how many mines there were, and indeed if there are any mines.
2: Well, and with the Iranians, though, won't they? They will know, and they will be the ones, if this is going to work, who will have to eventually answer that question and point the minesweepers to where they are. Otherwise, we're talking about this, you know, we start very positively. We talk about the shipping companies saying, look, we're happy, things seem to be progressing. But is the real danger here that we don't progress as quickly as we think we're going to progress here?
3: You know, I guess the assumption of the markets is that the Iranians have enough interest in the weakening of the sanctions regime against them, and the ability and the desire and the need to rebuild after the damage done from the bombing from Iran and the US. It will be a slow process, but I think markets have factored in that this is going to be gradual. It literally will be turning tankers around, and that is slow.
1: So markets looking forward to what they see as the eventual full reopening, but hold your horses, it's going to take time. You're listening to Business Daily from the BBC World Service. So we've been looking at when reopening means recovered, and the key reason all of this matters in terms of getting ships moving again is to get the global economy moving again. And that's really at the nub of this, isn't it, Faisal, that it's been so hard?
3: Oh, absolutely. It's been hard, as we've said, for oil and gas, and the immediate knock-on impact and transmission of this shock via prices. It isn't just that, of course. There were great fears about other industries, about smaller industries that are all connected to gas and oil. We can have a little competition here. We're trying to list the various niche chemicals, whether it's naphtha or helium, which is kind of used in chips, or whether it's urea.
1: MRIs.
3: Or urea in fertilizer, of course, critically. And this is an interesting one because the timing here, I think, is very beneficial. As I had been told, the real concern was that fertilizer prices and availability would be deeply problematic for the Southern Hemisphere major sowing season in the big kind of soya wheat crops, you know, over the next 3 or 4 months. And they buy their fertilizer kind of in the next 4-6 weeks.
1: Rahul, I'm curious to sort of, you always talk to people around the world in terms of what you're hearing. I mean, I was hearing from Thailand, rice crops not being planted. You know, what have you been hearing from other people you've been speaking
2: to? Well, you know, I've spent a lot of time over the last few weeks talking to people in India because, as Faisal said, Asia's badly affected, and particularly in India, cooking gas is such an important product that comes from the Middle East and from the Gulf region. And I'll give you one example with a factory owner that I spoke to. He had to shut his factory down. It's got nothing to do with cooking gas. But his workers came to him and said, look, we can't afford cooking gas at the moment. So you need to buy us cooking gas. It was so expensive on the black market, which is how it operates in those parts of India. He couldn't afford to do it. They said, we're not coming to work. So his factory shut down because of that. And on the other hand, there are huge amounts of exports. We are moving into the key season for tea exports in India. And the biggest market for tea is Iran and the Middle East. So there are a lot of tea garden owners who are desperately waiting for the Strait of Hormuz to open up again so they can get those products moving. And they are perishable. So if they don't move soon, their products are becoming worthless. So wherever you go across South Asia or other parts of Asia, speak to many businesses there, you will hear similar stories. Restaurants that have been shut down in many parts as well because they just cannot afford the prices as they began to creep up. So all those challenges that Faisal has so eloquently told us to take about why the Strait may not open are not good news for millions and millions of businesses across Asia who are desperate for this to get going again.
1: Well, and I was riding the bus to work the other day chatting to one of my neighbours and they were hoping to book a trip, a flight to Asia. And as we know, airlines have been hugely affected by all of this. They were sort of delaying their purchase till the last possible minute in hopes that it will come down.
2: And I'm flying to India in 2 weeks. Book it as soon as you can. They keep going up. I wonder, though, because the global economy's had so many shocks recently, you know, we go back to the pandemic, we go back to the war in Ukraine. You know, Lord Brown, former head of BP, said to me this was the biggest ever disruption he had seen in the global oil supply. Because there are so many of them. Now, like when we have a shock on the body, does it just take longer and longer to recover? And is that going to be one of the dangers here? We don't seem to be able to answer the question of when the Straits of Hormuz might be fully operational again, because there are so many bits of it that need to be answered. And while it takes longer and longer, I suppose the shock gets bigger and bigger in some ways, in spite of the resilience.
3: Yes, there is this sort of fear that the Gulf won't turn around and there'll be some other geopolitical strife that reemerges, which I think is realistic, and you definitely factor it in. But then you also have this possibility that there'll be a glut of oil next year. There's a possibility that oil could go back up to $120 a barrel, $150 a barrel. But I think there's also a possibility that oil could be at $50 a barrel next year. And so how do you price that? It's very, very difficult. That's the uncertainty you talk about.
1: Well, I want to thank you both for some elegant tangoing. We will be tracking this story closely over the coming weeks as the situation on the water develops. But for now, from Raoul, Faisal and me, Michelle, thank you so much for listening to Business Daily from the BBC World Service.
6: The first tankers cross the Strait of Hormuz under the new Iran deal. We hear how they're navigating an underwater minefield. It's World Business Express from the BBC World Service. I'm Sarah Rogers. We also hear from Russia as fuel shortages hit drivers, and Apple users feel the crunch as chip costs push up prices. But first, yes, eyes are on the Strait of Hormuz as tankers start moving through that vital shipping route. It follows President Donald Trump and Iranian officials signing a memorandum of understanding to end their war.
7: Yes. Bravo.
6: Well, applause there during the signing in Versailles as Trump attended the G7 summit. It is now in effect, we're told. The agreement extends the truce for 60 days to give both sides time to make a full peace deal. But what does that mean for global shipping now? Jacob Larson is the Chief Safety and Security Officer at the Baltic and International Maritime Council, which represents ship owners. He told me there are still many challenges ahead.
8: The most important one being the minefield we expect to be in place across the central part of the strait in the traffic separation scheme. In addition to that, there are still uncertainties regarding how the traffic should be arranged when leaving the strait. So if all ships decide to leave at once and try to use the inshore traffic zones, we possibly will end up in a situation with navigational problems, collisions, groundings and so on. So this is why we encourage ship owners to be careful and do a thorough risk assessment before deciding to start their transits now.
6: So how do you make it safe? How do you get rid of all the mines?
8: Yeah, to get rid of the mines is potentially a bit of a challenge, but it can be done using military capabilities, mine hunters, That can be on board ships or even helicopter systems. Also, there are remote systems that can clear mines. But the problem is that it takes quite a long time, especially when we are talking about relatively large waterway like the Strait of Hormuz. Everything from a few weeks up to a few months.
6: Really, a few months. We're hearing that there are a trickle of tankers going through. Mm. What do you know about what's happening right now?
8: Almost throughout the conflict, we have seen a few tankers and other ships go in and out of the Persian Gulf using the inshore traffic zones. Has been used primarily at night, where ships have gone out under the cover of darkness with navigation lights switched off. And now that the transits are again permitted, then these routes can actually also be used during daylight. And that, you know, potentially could allow for increased volumes of ships to leave.
6: And what about tolls? We're hearing that it'll be toll-free for 60 days, but then Iranian tolls being imposed as well.
8: Yeah, I think the MOU is a bit unclear on that point exactly, because it also goes on to stipulate that Iran and Oman will arrange for how traffic through the strait should be conducted in the future, taking into consideration international law. And under international law, you're not allowed to charge tolls. It's designated as an international strait, so freedom of navigation applies and you're not allowed to put a toll on that. Let's hope that they don't proceed with this whole toll idea. That would be unfortunate, I think.
6: That was Jacob Larson from BIMCO. Listening to that, though, I have Anna McDonald, Investment Strategy Director at Hargreaves Lansdown. Now, work on the details starts tomorrow, Anna, but oil prices have been falling this week. Where are we at now?
9: Well, if I take you back, we came into the year with oil at around $60 because the market was bracing for really oversupply. And then came the fear of the conflict and the actual Middle East conflict and the closure of the Strait of Hormuz. And we saw prices rally very sharply up to $120 or so a barrel. But as they say, the solution for high prices is high prices. And we saw demand fall sharply once this peace deal started to be hammered out. And now the market's looking at looking through this, seeing that production might restart, as we've just heard. And if there is oversupply, that will put downward pressure on inflation. And politically, lower prices are exactly what Trump wants ahead of the midterms.
6: Yeah, and we've been talking about that global impact on fuel costs and inflation. And yesterday, the US held interest rates, though, at 3.75%. The Bank of England made its decision today as well, briefly.
9: Yeah, they held it at 3.75%. Different stories in each country. Inflation came in a bit lower than expected yesterday in the UK, and unemployment is higher here. So the bank is in real wait and see mode to see what happens. Whereas in the US, the jobs market's a bit stronger and there's some inflation feeding through from that big AI boom. We both have inflation well above target, but slightly different pictures in both.
6: OK, Anna McDonald from Hargreaves Lansdown. Thank you very much.
9: Thank you.
6: Apple plans to raise the prices of its products, blaming the cost of memory chips. Now, chips are an essential part of smart techs like phone, but demand from the AI boom has pushed up their prices. Tim Cook, Apple's outgoing chief exec, told the Wall Street Journal price increases were unavoidable, but didn't say when they would rise or which products would be affected. Now to Russia, where dozens of drones have hit an oil refinery in what appears to be the biggest Ukrainian drone attack on the Moscow region since the start of their war. Well, that was the sound of one hitting one of Moscow's most important energy facilities, and the damage is causing fuel supply bottlenecks and shortages in the south of the country and annexed Crimea. Stephanie Baker of Bloomberg is the author of Punishing Putin: Inside the Global Economic War to Bring Down Russia. She spoke to the BBC about what's happening there.
10: The Ukrainian drone campaign has struck multiple roads, bridges, depots, and fuel tankers and trucks moving through that land corridor between Russia and Crimea. That has resulted in severe fuel shortages. You know, reports that people need to get a QR code from the government app Max in order to be able to buy fuel, with like long waiting lines. So it's having an impact, as well as really turning away the Russian tourists who go there regularly in the summer. And it is having an impact and forcing Dmitry Peskov, the Kremlin spokesman, to try to dismiss the reports of fuel shortages. He's blamed it on panic buying, but you know, the reports on social media are very real.
6: Well, that's Stephanie Baker from Bloomberg. The Ukrainian President Zelensky says the hardships were down to one man, President Putin, waging war, whilst ordinary people paid the price. And Cuba's communist government has approved reforms to try and revive its economy in the face of that US oil blockade. Eric works as a tour guide there. He says visitor numbers are way down.
11: So the arrival of tourists have stopped like drastically. So we have very short people coming into. Apart from that, the source of employment changed drastically. So nearly half of the people on the area of Matanzas, Varadero, Cárdenas. So most of those people are not having a job right now. So they have been going into reinventing their lives into doing something else. Me, myself, I used to be a teacher back at the time. I have been working as a tour guide freelancer for 7 years so far. And right now, I am back into teaching private lessons.
6: So the plan is to open more sectors to private investment and attract money from Cubans living abroad. With the details, the BBC's global affairs reporter is Mimi Swaby.
12: Cuban state television said the Communist Party's Central Committee had approved proposals designed to attract more capital from its nationals abroad and to reduce the size of the state. The influential former president, Raúl Castro, who's still believed to be Cuba's de facto leader, has endorsed the reforms. The measures, a stark U-turn in decades of communist rule, are a desperate attempt by the government to tackle widespread shortages of basic goods. The island's economy has deteriorated since January, when the US ousted its main regional ally, Venezuela's president Nicolas Maduro, and imposed a near-total fuel blockade.
6: Well, that was Mimi Swaby. The announcement does come as figures out earlier this week suggested the number of foreign travellers visiting plummeted since the beginning of the year, with power cuts and the withdrawal of major hotel chains putting people off. Well, that's it from World Business Express with me, Sarah Rogers. Do subscribe to get the latest episode, though. Just search for World Business Express.
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17: Welcome to Outside Source with me, James Reynolds, live from the floor of the BBC's newsroom in central London. Keeping an eye on the screens in front of me, I can see the podium at the White House press briefing room. We're expecting the US Vice President J.D. Vance to take questions from reporters in the next few minutes, following the fact that the US and Iran have signed what may be a tentative deal to end their conflict. President Masoud Pezeshkian of Iran says that the deal shows that his country did not, in his words, trade its dignity and independence for any threat or pressure. As part of the 14-point document, each side commits to further talks to reach a final agreement, and they have 60 days in which to do so and to fully reopen the Strait of Hormuz. Also included in the deal is a $300 billion plan for Iran's reconstruction. But there remain key questions. We'll speak to those with our correspondents.
0: BBC News with Sue Montgomery. Maritime traffic through the Strait of Hormuz is picking up pace after Iran reopened the waterway after the signing of the accord with the US to end their war. 11 Iranian ships bearing oil and essential goods have returned to their country after at least four French and Saudi fuel tankers passed the other way, bound for South and East Asia. Here's our chief international correspondent, Lise Doucette.
18: It's a win for the world that the Strait of Hormuz, whose closure it had such wide-ranging and very painful repercussions for countries the world over. That's really, really important. President Trump is able to say, and he said it in capital letters, the oil prices are coming down, the stock markets are up. He says, if anyone criticizes his deal, it's because they're stupid. But when you look at the 14 points in this deal, it really does look like a big win for Iran.
0: The African Union Health Agency says more than 200 people have now died from Ebola in the Democratic Republic of Congo. The outbreak continues to expand into new areas, despite intensified surveillance and treatment. Officials say there are now nearly 800 cases across the northeastern provinces. The authorities are continuing their search for a 6-year-old girl with Ebola who was taken from a hospital in the north of the DRC. The Church of England has issued a formal apology to birth mothers and children affected by historical forced adoptions, saying it's profoundly sorry for its role. From the 1940s to the 1970s, the Church helped run mother and baby homes, where unmarried pregnant women were often pressured into giving up their children. The Archbishop of Canterbury, Dame Sarah Mullally, said women had been treated badly.
19: We heard accounts of pain, of indignity, and of shame, of being treated in ways that felt like punishment and not care or compassion.
0: President Zelensky has told a meeting of NATO defence ministers in Brussels that pressure on Russia needs to be increased to get it to end the war against his country. He said Ukraine and Germany had signed an agreement on anti-ballistic capabilities, and he urged other allies to join.
20: We invite all countries to contribute to these common efforts as much as possible. By this winter, we should already see concrete outcomes from our joint work on anti-ballistic defense. This is something we all need, not only Ukraine, and it is a long-term effort. Please support it at every level and in every possible way.
0: Mr. Zelensky also told the defense ministers that Ukraine needed long-range artillery and unmanned vehicles. World News from the BBC. The UK and Norway are among several countries warning that the paramilitary rapid support forces in Sudan could escalate their assault in the city of El Obeid. Norway's ambassador told the UN Human Rights Council that the imminent escalation would leave about 500,000 civilians at risk of falling victim to large-scale atrocities. The UN says that government forces were the main perpetrators of violations against children in conflict zones last year, for the first time since it started taking records. The UN verified more than 14,000 children killed or maimed. It says the highest number of violations by a significant margin were in Israel, Gaza and the West Bank, with the vast majority of these carried out by the Israeli military. A court in Britain has jailed two dual Chinese-British nationals after being convicted of spying on Hong Kong pro-democracy dissidents in the UK on behalf of China. Here's Greg McKenzie.
21: The court heard how Border Force officer Peter Y abused his access to Home Office databases to gather information on Hong Kong activists and dissidents who had fled to Britain. Prosecutors said that intelligence was passed through Bill Yuen, a former Hong Kong police officer. The government has described the activity as an infringement of British sovereignty, while campaigners say the case highlights growing concerns about foreign states attempting to monitor and intimidate critics living in the UK.
0: Australian researchers say bird flu has killed thousands of elephant seal pups at a remote Antarctic breeding colony. Scientists visiting Heard Island and the McDonald Islands last year found hundreds of dead seals and confirmed the presence of the H5N1 bird flu strain. They estimate about 13,000 seal pups have died. BBC News.
17: You're listening to Outside Source on the BBC World Service, live from our newsroom here in central London, where diplomats are looking at the results of the Iran-United States tentative deal signed by both sides, and which the United States claims might be something of a victory for them. Iran is also claiming the same thing. In a few minutes' time, we'll speak to some of our correspondents about the details of that deal. But if you want to talk about undisputed victories, clear victories for which there is no other side, turn to the streets of New York. You can hear the sound there of the victory parade for the New York Knicks, the basketball team which just won the NBA championship for the first time in 53 years, a rare sporting success for New York over the last decade or so. I'm looking at pictures showing the New York Knicks in a parade bus making their way slowly through the streets of the capital, proving that if they can make it there, they can make it just about anywhere. In a few minutes' time, we'll hope to speak to our correspondent, Neda Torfik, who's keeping an eye on the very slow, stately, celebratory procession of that New York Knicks bus. Let's turn, though, to diplomacy and the deal between the United States and Iran. American forces will restart military action if Iran does not uphold its part of an agreement signed with the US. That's according to the Defense Secretary, Pete Hegseth, who's been speaking in Brussels after meeting defense ministers of the Western Military Alliance, NATO.
4: This is not a trust and don't verify like the Obama deal. There's not a lot of trust here. And everything we're going to do is verify, verify, verify. And so at every step, whether it's our military posture or it's the carrots that exist to ensure Iran never has a nuclear weapon, all performance based. There's no giveaways here. There's no trust here. It's all verification. And the War Department stands behind it all, as the president has said, prepared to devastatingly do what we've done already. Iran's never seen the kind of military campaign that the United States launched on them, full stop. We will restart if we have to. So our posture is one of strength. Iran's going to have every opportunity to cut the kind of deal they should at the table. And if they don't, the War Department will be right here, ready to go.
17: Pete Hegseth there. Well, international shipping, as we explained in the news bulletin, is beginning to pass through the Strait of Hormuz after the US and Iran signed their tentative agreement. But that agreement does not resolve some of the fundamental clashes and divisions which have marked the U.S.-Iran relationship since the Islamic Revolution in Iran, which began in 1979. Let's bring in our correspondents who can look at all of the angles for us. Bernd de Boosman is in Washington, keeping an eye on the imminent start of the news conference by Vice President J.D. Vance. We've got Hashiyar Jonaidi from the Persian service also in Washington. And Charlotte Gallagher is our correspondent currently deployed to Jerusalem to look at the other front in the war, the front between Israel and the militia Hezbollah, which is funded by Iran. To Bernd de Boosman, firstly, how is the US saying this is a victory when it seems it is a return to what was on the day before the war, on the February 27th?
5: Well, President Trump and other members of the administration are very much framing this as a victory in that President Trump's overarching war game, the thing he's war goal, the thing he said was 99% of his motivation for beginning Operation Epic Fury, was preventing Iran from having a nuclear weapon. And the MOU addresses that. What we don't know yet is exactly how it addresses that. There's the issue of the highly enriched uranium, and the MOU has a minimum standard of it being downblended in place. But that's a highly, highly technical agreement, something that took the Obama administration 20 months of talks with the Iranians in 2015 when they had their own agreement with Iran over Iran's nuclear program. So that's very much the primary aim. And as you mentioned, President Trump, I think, is also going to start particularly taking credit for the normalization of the global economy now that the Strait of Hormuz is open. But as you pointed out, his critics will very much say that the Strait of Hormuz was open, toll-free, and not really something that was on public consciousness before bombs began falling on February 28th.
17: Thanks, Burns. Let's turn to Hashiyar Jonaidi from the Persian service. You have a fascinating perspective, based in Washington, but able to follow the government in Iran. Do the two capitals understand each other?
22: Well, it seems that both sides are insisting on their positions. And interestingly, both sides are arguing that they won this war. Last night, we had Mohammad Baqir Ghalibaf, the parliament speaker, or Iran's, who's also Iran's chief negotiator, on state TV. And he said that in this war, Iran managed to defeat the U.S. and Israel. And if you look at what's the outcome of the war has been so far, they could somehow claim credit for managing to stand against the Americans, because when this war started, everyone was expecting that what we're going to witness is the collapse of the regime. The regime survived, and at the same time, they've managed to get the attention of the Americans to only focus on the nuclear issue. Now, the war started with the aim of destroying Iran's missile ballistic capability, Iran's drone capability. And when you look at the MOU, there is no mention of the missiles, there is no mention of the drones, there is no mention of the proxies. So, and they are taking also credit for imposing this point in the MOU that Lebanon is also part of the MOU, and Lebanon's territorial integrity should be respected. So they are taking credit for that as well. But at the same time, the hardliners within the regime, the supporters of the regime, the hardliners, many of them are not happy with what's happening. The Kayhan newspaper, which is like the bastion of the hardliners in Iran, said the parliament should take action and should review any agreement that is signed with the Americans. Or we have hardline MPs like Ebrahim Rezaei, who's the speaker for the National Security Commission, speaking against this MOU. They are not happy with the fact that the regime is sitting down with the Americans, who they said has killed their supreme leader and many of their generals. But at the same time, we have the government putting pressure on those hardline critics within the regime to make them, force them to become silent. The Deputy Minister of Interior today just said that secret letters have been sent to those people who are criticizing the MOU and informing them that these are the government standpoints and they should better stop criticizing it.
17: Let's turn now to one of the thorniest points in any deal, a point which may lead to several misunderstandings between Washington and Tehran, and that is the front between Israel and Hezbollah, the group which is based in Lebanon, which is loyal to Iran. We'll come to Charlotte Gallagher in Jerusalem in a moment. But firstly, the BBC has been hearing from people in Israel about how they view the US-Iran deal.
1: I don't believe there should be a ceasefire. I think that they should finish what's going on. Honestly, I think that Netanyahu should do exactly what he wants to do and not be harassed by Donald Trump.
2: Israel should be independent. We would like to protect our country from other terror activities.
3: I feel like we're a strong country and we have each other, we support each other. And even though we're in war and stuff here is bad and we have rockets firing at us from Iran, I hope that we will have peace.
23: We are really tired. Everybody, in this country is very, very tired about it. It's on and on. I mean, it's one war and then a second war and then the Iran war. Enough is enough.
24: We will have to struggle because we are alone in this field. Netanyahu has no choice. He's not able to give Trump everything he wants because we have to stay living here. We have to survive and we have to fight for our surviving.
17: Voices of Israel there. Well, Charlotte Gallagher in Jerusalem. In order for any peace deal between Iran and the United States to work, there would need to be peace on the Israel-Lebanon border between Israel and Hezbollah. How likely is that?
25: At this stage, it looks really unlikely, James. I've heard no one in Israeli public life, no Israeli politicians saying that Israel should withdraw from southern Lebanon. The only split seems to be some people saying they should continue an offensive push into southern Lebanon, and a few others saying, no, we need to retreat to key positions. We need that for security, and maybe that can be a compromise. Hezbollah is saying that it won't tolerate anything it sees that is violating Lebanon's sovereignty. But the fighting, the clashes that we have seen in recent days, they are nothing on the scale that we saw a few weeks ago, and even at the weekend when Israel bombed that apartment block in Beirut. So it's much more minor, the fighting. And in fact, that was a word that Donald Trump kept repeating yesterday when he was in France at the G7 meeting. He kept calling it a minor war. It's minor. So I think he's trying to position this as something that shouldn't affect the Iran deal. But of course, what is Iran thinking about this? And ultimately, they're saying there has to be peace in Lebanon for this deal to survive. And I think if the fighting escalated, it could really damage the chances of this deal coming to anything permanently.
7: Would Hezbollah be dismantled under any possible conceivable deal?
25: I think, as we heard there, there's not much mention of the proxy groups in that memorandum of understanding, is there? And Iran funds Hezbollah, doesn't it? So that would need, they'd need to cut off their funding. Also, Hezbollah has a certain amount of autonomy as well. It doesn't just listen and do everything that Iran tells it to do. If Iran says stop fighting immediately, they might continue fighting as well. And the fear in Israel is that once Iran gets the sanctions lifted on the oil, also gets some of this money for financial reconstruction, and also gets some assets unfrozen, that more money would be poured into Hezbollah. And I think at the moment, people in Israel feel very vulnerable, very isolated, and very constrained. I mean, their prime minister kind of had a public telling off by Donald Trump, telling him to behave and saying you don't need to blow up a whole apartment block if you're just looking for one person. So I think Israelis feel quite alone at this point, and they have no confidence that Hezbollah is going to disarm.
7: Bernd de Boosman in Washington. We've been listening to Charlotte there describe public opinion in Israel. How does the United States and the Trump administration deal with Israel's points?
5: Well, I think that's a huge concern for President Trump and the administration, that any effort by the Israeli government to continue the fighting in Lebanon could upend the deal. There's also a lot of people, lawmakers on Capitol Hill, that feel very strongly about Israel's defense, and with that, put in that context, feel very uncomfortable with a deal that leaves Iran's support for proxy groups such as Hezbollah intact, and also Iran's missile and drone program, which is a huge national security concern to Israel. I think we're already starting to see kind of a backlash from some Republican lawmakers about the prospect of giving hundreds of billions of dollars to Iran, even if it doesn't come from the U.S., releasing that funding to them to allow for the reconstruction of its military capacity that could pose a threat to Israel. At the same time, there's people within Trump's sphere and within certainly within the wider MAGA movement that have grown increasingly uncomfortable with the U.S. security relationship with Israel. Earlier this year, we saw, for example, the head of the National Counterterrorism Center, Joe Kent, resign very publicly from his position because of his perception that Israel helped bring the U.S. into this war and that the U.S. was acting on Israel's behalf. And that's not a position that he's not the only one within the broader MAGA sphere, as they call it, to have that opinion. So I think even within Trump's core group of supporters, you're seeing quite a lot of mixed opinions about how much the U.S. should be supporting Israel and whether Israel really needs to be taken into account when the U.S. is coming to a negotiation with Iran.
7: And Hashayad from the Persian service, what are you and your colleagues at BBC Persian hearing from people in Iran?
22: Well, you know, there is part of the Iranian community, Iranians, both inside the country and outside the country, that were hopeful that this war, amid the destruction and the death, will result in something positive, and that what they were thinking about as positive was regime change. And that didn't happen. And President Trump actually spoke that he wasn't even thinking about regime change in Iran. And that has disappointed them, because they say that the country went under a tremendous amount of pressure and damage. And the end result was what they are seeing is the strengthening of the current regime. The president argues that the regime has changed, but it really hasn't happened on the ground. And the people are feeling that from now on, the pressure that is going to be exerted on them by the regime will be increased. And these people become, the government, the ruling class, will become more aggressive, and more pressure is going to be put on the people. At the same time, they are facing enormous economic pressure inside the country because of the higher rates of inflation and the plummeting of the rial, the national money. So the people inside of Iran, some people are happy that the uncertainty of that period of no war, no peace during the ceasefire has passed. But many people are really not happy with what happened, which didn't result in the change that they were looking for. Yeah.
7: And on the one hand, one could look at the conflicts and see and say that Iran has lost a number of its most senior figures, including only the second ever supreme leader of the country, Ali Khamenei, who was killed on the first day of the war, and that its military has been degraded and a lot of sites hit. But on the other hand, people might look at it and say that Iran has been able to withstand everything that the United States threw at it, and the regime has survived. Given those two contrasting perspectives, is it possible to say whether or not the government is stronger or weaker than it was on the first day of the war?
22: Well, you know, the people pay the high price for this. And this didn't start for the people with the start of the war on February 28th. It started with the suppression of the protests in January, which resulted in the killing of thousands of the protesters. So the country was already in turmoil when the war started. People see this when you talk to some people and the messages that they're receiving. Many people see this war. They say that the war actually helped the regime stabilize itself because they were on the verge of national chaos. There was a lot of when the war started, the campuses were protesting and there was a lot of pressure on the regime. The war resulted in lifting that pressure, that internal pressure, from the shoulders of the regime. At the same time, there was a lot of criticism regarding the economic situation of the country. And for a period, that criticism has become silent because of the war. So somehow, the regime, although the supreme leader was killed, senior military figures were killed, a high number of very important officials were killed, but the government, the regime, had structured itself in a way that with the killing, with the death of the leader, with the killing of the top generals, it could survive, and it did survive. And it has managed to cope this tremendous military pressure. It was fighting at the same time with the Americans and the Israelis, two strong armies, and they managed to survive amid internal chaos. So the government supporters are happy that they believe that they won this war. But at the same time, people consider themselves as the main losers because at the end, the regime is there. There's been a lot of economic pressure on them. And because of the war and because of the situation before the war, the Iranians feel that today they are poorer than last year. So you have to talk up to the people on the street and see that many of these people are not happy with what they have experienced in the past few months.
7: Hashayat Junaidi from BBC Persian in Washington, alongside Bernd de Boosman, our correspondent, and also Charlotte Gallagher in Jerusalem. To all three of you, many thanks. You're listening to Outside Source on the BBC World Service. We return to New York City and to the victory parade of the New York Knicks, enjoying their first championship in the NBA, the National Basketball Association, for more than half a century. Our correspondent in New York is Neda Torfik, who's along the parade route. Hi, Neda. What have you been able to see, if anything?
6: Oh, James, I've seen all of the players go down the floats. Carl Anthony Towns, with his Dominican heritage, was on a float playing loud Latin music. They very strategically kind of spread out all of the players who are being celebrated here as heroes across the parade. So toward the end, we saw the MVP, Jalen Brunson, raising that NBA championship trophy. And it has really been such a unifying event. You know, you've had not just, you know, the Knicks franchise with the Knicks dancers here, but you've had high school marching bands. I've seen every celebrity from Timothy Chalamet to Martha Stewart, all these celebrities here at the parade. And just the crowds are unbelievable, James. It's a sight I cannot remember ever taking in all of my time living in New York. You know, the crowds came and most really tried to come overnight to get a spot, believing this was a once in a lifetime experience because the city's been waiting 53 years for this, you know. Signs on the parade route said, this is really happening, along with the cutouts of the players' faces. So everyone is just overjoyed, happy to have something to celebrate that really brings this city together, some good news. So it's been very infectious, the energy here. And I'm at the bottom at Battery Park. So the last float has just gone by. It's it's now up to City Hall, where the players will be presented the keys to the city.
7: Wherever there is good news, there are also politicians. It's been interesting to see the governor of New York and the mayor of New York wearing Knicks jerseys and being right on those buses themselves.
6: Yeah, absolutely. And I mean, what luck for them, right? To especially Mayor Mamdani in his first year. I remember, he was actually asked jokingly by one journalist, can you promise us a Knicks win in your first term? And here he is in his first year. I mean, talk about luck. Politics and sports, people like to keep them separate, James. But it is certainly Mayor Mamdani is using it, to try to, again, say New York City is one, that this is a time to come together. So he has made this parade something that everyone can enjoy, giving out tickets to City Hall. It's been very smart on his part, very smart for the governor, Kathy Hochul, to come out here as well and, to feed into this energy. It's Alicia Keys, though, who's going to be closing out the City Hall ceremony there, playing the unofficial anthem of New York, Empire State of Mind. And I can tell you in the crowd, that and Frank Sinatra have been heard a number of times today.
7: I'm tempted after looking at these pictures to say,

0: Yeah, and I think that's just the reality, right? I mean, look, people are excited about the World Cup. New York is a city of diverse communities. You know, we went up to Little Senegal the other day to speak there. So there are communities who have deep cultural ties to football, no doubt, and there is excitement. But when you talk about a historic sporting moment, this is what that is for New York City, and it really does bring everyone together. I mean, you see little kids, you see older men, every kind of ethnicity you can think of. So there is a difference. You know, football is gaining attention in America, but it is not quite yet at the community basketball level of fame.
1: Neda Torfik, our correspondent there in New York City, watching that victory parade, celebrating the New York Knicks after their first title in the NBA since 1973. I did spend a few years in New York as a child in the late 1970s, the beginnings of that drought, which has now been ended with the celebratory scenes we can see all around us and those pictures from New York City. This is Outside Source. Do stay with us.
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3: Hammurabi handed down just under 300 of these laws.
4: Rules that would be copied and shared for the next millennium.
3: An eye for an eye, a tooth for a tooth. How to handle divorce, witchcraft, false accusations.
5: If a man accuses another man of murder but cannot prove it, that man will be killed.
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6: It's better than medieval England, which was if you survived, you were guilty.
3: And why the Babylonian king is such an important figure in modern law today.
2: In Our Time, The Code of Hammurabi, Sunday at 2 GMT.
1: You're listening to Outside Source on the BBC World Service, live from our newsroom here in central London. Well, Neda Torfik in New York was just speaking about the fact that the World Cup, the Football World Cup, is competing for attention in New York with the NBA Championship, with the celebration by the New York Knicks. But as those championship celebrations go into history, the World Cup kicks off again with the second round of group matches. We'll give you a sense in a few minutes' time of who's playing who and which games, which issues you should care about.
7: BBC News with Sue Montgomery. Digital trackers say international shipping is starting to pass through the Strait of Hormuz after Iran and the United States signed a memorandum of understanding to end their war. The agreement also says Iran will dilute its enriched uranium stocks. Some in the US say the deal smacks of appeasement, but Iran's president Masoud Pezeshkian hailed the accord as historic. Violence is continuing in Lebanon, despite the US-Iran memorandum saying all related hostilities must end. Israel insists it will continue occupying parts of southern Lebanon. The African Union Health Agency says more than 200 people have now died from Ebola in the Democratic Republic of Congo. The outbreak is continuing to spread into new areas, despite intensified surveillance and treatment efforts. Russia's foreign minister says his country will launch regular massive strikes on Ukraine following one of the biggest Ukrainian drone attacks on Moscow of the war. Ukraine has called the attack on Moscow and other areas a completely fair response. The UK and Norway are among several countries warning that Sudan's paramilitary rapid support forces could escalate their assault in the city of El Obeid. Norway told the UN Human Rights Council an imminent escalation would leave about 500,000 civilians at risk of atrocities. The Church of England has issued a formal apology to women and children affected by historical forced adoptions. The church helped run homes in the past where unmarried pregnant women were often pressured to give up their babies. Australian researchers say bird flu has killed thousands of elephant seal pups at a remote Antarctic breeding colony. They also found higher than expected deaths in penguin populations.
1: You're listening to Outside Source on the BBC World Service. We're live from our newsroom here in central London. Well, about half an hour ago, as the programme began, I said that we were watching pictures from Washington awaiting J.D. Vance, the U.S. vice president, to begin addressing reporters with his thoughts on the Iran deal. In the last few moments, he has begun speaking. Our team

0: We'll keep an eye on what he has to say. And when he says anything that illuminates the U.S. position on that deal, on the fact that some of the most important issues in terms of Iran's nuclear program have been kicked down the road, we will bring that to you. But we want to take you to a different subject now. On the program yesterday, we heard news that the Crown Princess of Norway, Mette Marit, had undergone a successful lung transplant after being diagnosed with pulmonary fibrosis in 2018. On the program, we heard from two women who had had lung transplants of their own, changing their lives. A little earlier today, in response to that conversation, I spoke to two doctors who help patients to get ready for such procedures. We wanted to hear more about their work and about the very real complications faced by all lung transplant patients. Dr. Mary Budev works at the Cleveland Clinic in the U.S. state of Ohio, and Dr. Vicky Girovasili works at Harefield Hospital here in the U.K. You'll hear firstly from Dr. Budev.
1: It is an incredible moment when you're able to take a patient through all the testing and to be able to tell them, I think you're eligible for a transplant and you need to go on. And it's most incredible when they receive that organ and that transplant. I do want to say something, that lung transplantation is still in its infancy compared to other solid organ transplantation. We've been around since the 1960s or so, and the survival has improved over the last few decades. But we still are at a point where the lungs are very different immunologically than other organs that are transplanted, and that presents a challenge. But it's exciting news that this transplant took place in Scandinavia. This transplant network in Scandinavia is excellent. They've had a wonderful outcomes. They're innovative, and this is wonderful that this transplant happened there with success.
0: Dr. Budev, I know your program has a world record. What's that?
1: So my program in, I think it was 2019, held the world record for the most number of lung transplants. That has been surpassed by University of Toronto. But this is something that we're trying to all increase our volume so we can help more patients.
0: And I'm presuming that you're pretty happy that the record's been supplanted.
1: Very happy. Yes. I have a wonderful medical team and I have a wonderful surgical team.
0: Dr. Vicky Girovasili, tell us what the process is like in taking a patient through all of the stages of the lung transplant.
2: Like Dr. Budev said, it is a life-transforming, life-changing experience, but it's an uphill road to get there, and it is a lot of work after the surgery itself, not only to recover from it, but to maintain the health of the lungs. The journey starts when a patient with end-stage lung disease, or when their lungs are failing because of respiratory condition, gets referred to a transplant center. And as Dr. Budev just mentioned, it's a lot of work to work them up and make sure they are well enough and strong enough to withstand the big assault that the transplant operation is on the body itself. But lungs don't grow on trees. So for those patients waiting for a lung transplant, it's like being on the waiting room, waiting for an operation every single minute of that waiting time, which can be days, weeks, or months. So when a lung becomes available, that can be any time of the day or night, and then the patient will be called into the hospital, the lungs will be retrieved from the donor hospital, and there are different processes in different countries around the world. Certainly different ways it's done in the US than in the UK, and slightly different in Europe and other places. But the end result of it is, if the lung is suitable, then the transplant surgeon takes over from the physicians and does what can be a very lengthy operation. And usually it involves people being on life support machine during the operation to get the old lungs out, stitch the new lungs in, close the chest, then back to intensive care, and then the next part of the journey begins.
0: And Dr. Girovasili, during that surgery, you're obviously responsible for the overall medical management of the patient, but the surgery is conducted by a surgeon. What do you do during the surgery?
2: During the actual surgery itself, we don't do much. It's probably the part of this very long patient journey, which can start years before having, or months before having, a lung transplant, and hopefully last for years after the transplant, that we don't get very heavily involved in. Our role as a medical team during the operation is to, one, support the decision-making around matching the right recipient with the right donor, and there's a lot of nuance into that, tailoring the immunosuppressive regime that needs to start right the minute someone goes into theater, tailor the antibiotic and the rest of the regimen that needs to support the recovery from surgery, There are times when we do need to get involved in during the operation to do our more physicianly things, like perform a bronchoscopy, which is a camera test to look at the airways.
0: Given what you've explained to me about your role before, during and after a transplant, you're obviously there medically, but presumably you also have to be an expert in human psychology as well for the patient and for their family.
2: Yeah, so one of the most beautiful but equally challenging things of looking after a lung transplant recipient is that you become almost like a part of their family. We know these people really, really well. We know their families, their wishes, how they are reborn. And many patients celebrate a second birthday after transplant. Fundamentally, we're taking someone who we also have to have end-of-life conversations with, because a lung transplant doesn't always happen for everyone. Watch them be reborn through transplantation, be with them or look after them for what can be years and hopefully sometimes decades. But then we close the circle and we look after them until the end of their life again. And that can be very emotionally stressful from a physician perspective, but it's also very rewarding because we are becoming part of their life and their family. I sign off patients, and I'm sure Dr. Budev does the same, to go scuba diving, travel the world, bungee jumping. I do. I literally do. I absolutely do. I get emails with photos from Dubai doing windsurfing and from Greece doing scuba diving. I'm really not making this up. These are true things that have happened to me.
0: Dr. Budev in Ohio, is your email inbox then full of the same kind of requests?
1: Probably the highlight is getting these sort of emails from a patient. Look at what I'm doing. Or probably the most poignant is when a patient sends you pictures of, hey, look at this is my new grandchild. You told me I'd just see one. Now I've seen seven grandchildren, and I've put seven grandchildren on the bus to go to kindergarten. Those are the stories that move you. And to add to my colleague's comments, which were absolutely beautiful, we don't just transplant the patient. We transplant the family. It's the entire family that literally goes through this process. And she mentioned, you know, you're also a sympathizer and someone to help patients in a palliative mode as well. As they come in, they're very sick. You give them a new life. They have a new birthday. But then lung transplantation, as she mentioned, does not last forever. There's an average survival of about 7 years for all comers. And then they succumb to chronic rejection and its complications. And then your job is to help take them through the next phase of the journey as they're leaving life. It's a very up and down sort of journey that they go through. They get the excitement of getting an organ that's appropriate, that excitement after transplantation. But then come the complications and the medical complications over the years, skin cancers, kidney issues, hypertension, diabetes, all these other medical problems. So these patients go on a tremendous journey. And then finally, the onset of chronic rejection. But these patients are resilient, they're incredibly strong, and their families are incredible in their support.
0: Dr. Giravasili, that onset of chronic rejection, is the timeline always fixed for that?
2: No, it is not always fixed. I must say, as a lung transplant physician, probably 70-80% of my time is spent trying to understand, is this rejection, is this infection, how can I make it better? And Dr. Budev mentioned the average survival for all comers at 7 years. At Harefield, our average survival for all comers is 10 years, and we pride ourselves in having one of the higher long-term outcomes, at least in the UK. But that comes with a lot of work and trying to understand and reverse and modulate the immune system. And when we find that sweet spot, that's when people do really, really well. Our longest surviving lung transplant recipient currently was transplanted in the early 80s. And I think that tells you a lot about how well some people can do, but not everyone does well. So it's not a fixed time.
0: I see.
2: But it does happen for everyone eventually.
0: Yeah.
2: The breadth can be quite big.
0: Dr. Budev, what kind of research then is going on in terms of being able to extend that period before chronic rejection sets in?
1: In the past, when you diagnose someone with chronic rejection, you basically gave them a death sentence. What we've learned over the last decade is that chronic rejection doesn't have one face. It has multiple faces, and it's very different in its phenotype in each patient. We have gotten a lot more interest from pharmaceutical companies in the industry to run clinical trials, which we didn't have before. In the United States, we have our clinical trials in organ transplant that are looking at several different drugs that if they are introduced early, they could prevent chronic rejection. So this is a very exciting time in the study of chronic rejection and focusing on this, but we have a long way to go.
0: Dr. Giravassili, what kind of contact, if any, are you allowed with the family of the person whose lungs are used in a transplant?
2: So these practices can differ between different countries, and they are defined by the donation and laws. In the UK, we cannot directly contact the family of the deceased. The recipient is allowed to write a letter to them and reach out. In a similar way, the donor family is also very much allowed to write and reach out. And this communication happens through NHSBT, so through the governing body of transplantation in the UK. And we do have some very heartwarming stories of recipients and families of deceased meeting up, having a relationship, and families getting comfort from the fact that the lungs, the heart, the organs of their loved ones keep going and have given life to someone else.
0: Dr. Boudef, what are the rules in the United States?
1: There are very similar rules. There is no real contact that's provided formally between the donor family and the recipient. The recipient, after about 6 months, is allowed and asked to write a letter to the donor family, which goes through a network, through the Organ Procurement Organization, or the OPO, and goes through a grief counselor for review. The donor family can write to the recipient, just like in the UK and in other parts of the world, but that is rare that that happens. It's usually the recipient reaching out. And as my colleague mentioned, there are so many heartwarming stories sometimes, but there are also some sad stories. There's some stories where they never hear from their donor family, and recipients wonder, why am I not hearing? And they'll continue to write letters. And then other times there are wonderful letters of how they've actually corresponded, they've met. I have donor families and recipient families and recipients that have gone on vacation to Europe together. I've had families actually build gardens and have picnics every year to commemorate the death of the donor. There are so many stories like this. I had one heart-lung donor, and this story was really poignant. The donor family met the recipient. He had received the donor's heart and lung. They found out they shared the same name. They all actually had the same hobby. And in addition, at the end of the night, it was so touching. The mother asked of the donor, "Can I please say goodnight to my son?" And she put her hand on the recipient's chest and felt his heartbeat. You hear these stories and they just move you so much.
0: Dr. Giravassili, what age are the patients who come to you?
2: So they can be 18 years old sometimes, or they can be close to 70 years old. In the previous decade, a lot of our patients who needed a lung transplant had an underlying lung condition called cystic fibrosis, and they were primarily younger people.
0: Dr. Giravassili, are there the more complicated, difficult times when you have to tell a patient and their family that you won't be able to go ahead?
2: That is one of the most difficult parts of my job, and one of the things I never, ever, ever look forward to. It's easier when you call someone in for a lung transplant and the lung doesn't go ahead because the donor isn't suitable, because they will get hopefully another chance. But in the UK, for example, one in five people that go on a lung transplant waiting list are not matched with an organ in time. And that means they either get too frail and are removed from the waiting list, or they die waiting. Their only exit strategy when you're on a transplant waiting list is having a lung transplant. Having to tell someone that they're not eligible for that anymore is really, really hard.
0: Dr. Boudef, how do you have those conversations?
1: It's never easy telling someone you're not a candidate, you can't go on a lung transplant list because of this reason. Organ donation is going down in the United States because of a lot of negative press and a lot of myths that surround the whole process of donation. In terms of this conversation, it is one, again, like I said, when we go into the transplant process, it's not just the patient that's involved, it's the whole family.
0: Dr. Giravassili, here in the UK, without breaking confidentiality, can you describe to me perhaps some of the life achievements of the patients of yours who've lived the longest after transplants?
2: Oh, it can be a very long list. Well, to be honest with you, it depends what one means by life achievement. So if by life achievement you mean going back to work, getting married, having children, traveling the world, trying to pin them down to come to a clinic appointment because they are so well and they're so busy getting on with their lives. As I mentioned earlier, scuba diving, climbing hills, running marathons. What more do you need? It's claiming back life.
0: It is. Dr. Vicky Giravasili and Dr. Marie Boudev, lung doctors, explaining what they do to help patients to get lung transplants. This is Outside Source on the BBC World Service. We've had the first round of matches in the Men's Football World Cup. Every team has played once. We've got a sense of just how good or bad every team is on one viewing. Now we get a second viewing because the second round of group matches gets underway later at the World Cup in the USA, Canada and Mexico. Two of the co-hosts are in action overnight. Canada face Qatar in the Canadian city of Vancouver. Mexico take on South Korea. Switzerland face Bosnia-Herzegovina in a Central European clash. And in about 10 minutes from now, South Africa clash with the Czech Republic. And that's the first game of the day. South Africa has found that politics has infiltrated the soccer field. It's faced an unusual backlash from fellow African football fans who are at the World Cup. Many across the continent decided to back Mexico. Mexico's opening match victory against their fellow African team, South Africa. Social media memes and conversations reflected anger in real life over reports of anti-migrant protests against African nationals in South Africa. It's prompted this response from South Africa's team captain, Ronwen Williams.
3: You know, as Africa, we are one. We support each other. You know, in good and bad moments, we've all got our own politics. We've got our own problems, our own fights that we deal with, you know, back home. And it does hurt. Like I've mentioned, I've been attacked, my country as well, for things that are going on back home. You know, players are human beings as well. Sometimes it gets a lot, you know. You want to focus on doing your job, which is being a footballer, but then you get involved in politics and, you know, you don't want to be, you know, get into that space. But, you know, that's the wonderful thing about sports. You know, it can unite. Let's just enjoy. Let's have a wonderful time. And we leave politics to the politicians. You know, let us just play football, enjoy ourselves, and criticize for what happens on the field. Off the field things, you know, we can't deal with that, and it's got, you know, nothing to do with us. So, yeah, as Africa, let's unite and let's keep going because we are all in this together.
0: Ronwen Williams, the captain of South Africa. Well, to discuss this further, I'm joined from Accra by the broadcaster and Black Stars supporter, Nana Amba Adamoa, and also Tokalele Imganga is the sports reporter for Eyewitness News in South Africa. Nana, let's start with you in Accra. In outside the football world, a number of Ghanaian citizens have been repatriated from South Africa towards your home country, towards Ghana, and have explained just how uncomfortable they were feeling in South Africa. How does that then affect people in Ghana's view of South Africa as a World Cup team?
4: Well, for the longest time, we were big fans of South Africa. We've always supported South Africa. Even when you go back into history, we've always supported South Africa. I mean, when we had a visa waiver with South Africa, it was exciting. There were so many people visiting South Africa, especially to Cape Town, because they felt it was an opportunity to explore the country. And so when all of these attacks were happening, we were very, very disappointed. Yesterday, I met a friend who is a marketing manager for the Rosebank University, which has a campus in Ghana. And we're discussing these attacks. And she said it has affected the university so much because no one is enrolling now. The moment you mention that it's a South African university, people just decide not to talk about it. They don't want to get into the conversation. So it has really dented, it has affected our relationship with South Africa. And I think that the South Africans, well, maybe a few or majority, I'm not too sure how many of them really understand the repercussions of their actions, but they have to come to an understanding that this is a serious issue. Ghana, which was always in their corner, is now not supporting South Africa. It is not a great thing. It is not a good thing. And something has got to give. Something must be done about it. We want a widespread condemnation of what is happening in their country to Ghanaians, to Nigerians, Malawians, Zimbabweans, and all other black Africans in their beautiful country.
0: Tola Kele in South Africa, listening to that, how would people in South Africa respond?
5: I think that she's definitely correct in saying that a lot of the frustration that has happened politically is currently playing itself out in terms of the sentiment around supporting the African nations at the World Cup. But I think with citizens, the frustration is from the fact that the government don't have a clear policy or are not singing from one page in terms of how they deal with the migrant crisis or whatever sentiments people have towards what they believe are good and bad foreigners. Because a majority of the South Africans, when they look at places like Cape Town, where they've got Europeans coming into the country, in their head is, that's the kind of foreigner that we want. They kind of bring in good business. They're helping South Africans on the global stage, ensuring that their brand is good. But then you do get the misinformation and the bad publicity around other African nations, where we've got Nigerians, we've got Malawians, we've got Ghanaians, where people are thinking, that's not the kind of visitor that we want into the country. It's not the kind of resident we want living in the country. And if you're constantly hearing the negative stories and you're seeing how people that are in those countries and requiring some level of freedom and are moving to South Africa to find what they're hoping is a better future for themselves, but they're not treated fairly and are being forced to go back home because they're saying, we'd rather live in destitute environments in our home country than not be tolerated as human beings within South Africa. That is why when we get to tournaments like this, it kind of becomes a mirror to the situation that the continent is facing as a whole.
0: Interesting. Do stay with us, both of you, because we received this message from a listener in one of South Africa's neighbours, Zimbabwe.
6: Good afternoon. My name is Cuthbert from Harare in Zimbabwe. Yes, I am African. Yes, I am a neighbor of South Africa, being Zimbabwean. But truly speaking, I will be supporting Czech Republic in the upcoming match. Why? For obvious reasons. South Africa has been treating very badly all African nationals in South Africa. South Africa are not treating themselves as if they are Africans. So I will be supporting Czech Republic. Thank you. Go, Czech Republic, go. South Africa, you must be beaten 7-0 today. We love the World Cup. It gives us happiness. I will be watching the World Cup from my home with the family and all my family that don't support South Africa because of the xenophobic attacks against the Africans that they do.
0: Fairly definitive thoughts there from our messenger in Zimbabwe and Nana in Accra. Going back to the original point made by the South African team captain saying, look, we're all from Africa. We should all stick together. Might that resonate with some people in Ghana who might think no matter the difficulties this year, there is still a decades-long fraternity among countries in Africa which have had similar histories?
4: Absolutely not. Because the captain of the team, of Bafana Bafana, should know that football doesn't exist in a vacuum. It is played by people, and people are affected by politics, economics, migration, reprisal attacks. It has everything to do with everything. So he cannot say that we should leave the politics out and focus on football. And then he goes on to say that he doesn't know where all of this is stemming from. That is hypocrisy. I was expecting him as the captain of the team to condemn his people, even if he doesn't want to do it outrightly. Sadly, condemn the attacks on the people, but don't tell us that you don't know where all of this is stemming from. No, we can't forgive South Africa for what they are doing. I am supporting Czech Republic. I will be supporting South Korea against South Africa. And I know so many people who would ordinarily not support these countries, but today and throughout the World Cup until South Africa is kicked out, we are supporting every country they come up against. Until South Africa realizes that they live in a community, they need people to exist in Africa. We work together. people are in South Africa for so many other reasons. There are South Africans living in Ghana. There are South Africans living in the UK. Some are living there illegally. Nobody has gone to loot their shops, attack them on the streets, beat them up. No one has done that. So why are South Africans doing that? And why are we not having condemnation from key personalities, like the captain of Bafana Bafana, to tell us that he doesn't know where it's stemming from? It is an insult to the intelligence of every African.
0: And we have on this program given ample time both to those migrants who face difficulties in South Africa and also to those South Africans themselves who feel that they have a need and a right to express their own legitimate concerns about the way immigration is managed in their country. To Nana Aba Anamoa in Accra, broadcaster and Black Star supporter, and also to Tola Kele Inganga, sports reporter for Eyewitness News in South Africa, for giving us a sense of public opinion in both of those countries as the second round of matches in the World Cup takes place, with South Africa finding that it is up against the Czech Republic and also, as Nana was explaining, up against several other countries' supporters who decided to cheer for the Czech Republic in this particular match. I'm James Reynolds. Do stay with us here on Outside Source on the BBC World Service.
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8: 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Set inside a brutal women's prison, The Mars Room looks at who society chooses to forget. Rachel Kushner joins us to discuss her award-winning novel.
7: World Book Club, from the 4th of July. In 60 Minutes, join Mobeen Azar for Outlook.
9: 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So how would she cope?
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0: Welcome to Outside Source with me, James Reynolds, live on the BBC World Service from our newsroom here in central London. The US Vice President J.D. Vance is currently in the White House briefing room taking questions from reporters in the aftermath of the fact that President Trump and the President of Iran have each signed a memorandum of understanding which paves the way towards some kind of deal to end the conflict between the two countries, or at least the parts of the conflict which saw the war break out at the end of February. Mr. Vance has said that when it comes to the Strait of Hormuz, final negotiations will set the terms after 60 days. There's the hope then, from the US point of view, at the end of that 60-day period, that the Strait of Hormuz would be freely open to all navigation, as it was on the day before the war. We will have to see what Iran's position is on that. We will also get a sense of what is in the deal and what is left out of the deal. That's all ahead here on Outside Source.
10: BBC News with Sue Montgomery. Commercial maritime traffic through the Strait of Hormuz is picking up pace after Iran reopened the waterway following the signing of the accord with the US to end their war. 11 Iranian ships bearing oil and essential goods have returned to their country. At least four French and Saudi fuel tankers passed the other way, bound for South and East Asia. The US Vice President J.D. Vance told reporters that it will take some time for the Strait to operate fully.
11: The thing that we have done here, the original, you know, what we give, what they give, is that we said we're going to lift the blockade, we're going to allow you to sell some of your oil, and they're going to open the Strait of Hormuz. We see that process starting to work already. It's going to take a little time before it picks up fully, but that's where we are today.
10: The UN has warned that the price of fertilizers, badly affected by the closure of the strait, will remain high and their quantity scarce for the time being. One third of global fertilizer supply passed through Hormuz before the war. President Trump has hit out at critics of the peace deal, saying those accusing him of being soft in Iran were fools who might be jealous. His Iranian counterpart, Masoud Pezeshkian, said the accord was a sign of his country's national resilience. Technical talks on implementing it begin on Friday in Switzerland, with Pakistani and Qatari mediators joining the Iranians and the Americans. The African Union Health Agency says more than 200 people have now died from Ebola in the Democratic Republic of Congo. The outbreak continues to expand into new areas despite intensified surveillance and treatment efforts. Here's Mimi Swaby.
12: Health officials say there are now 875 confirmed cases across the northeastern provinces of the DRC. There is currently no approved vaccine for this strain of Ebola, the Bundi Bugyo species. Meanwhile, the Congolese authorities are continuing their search for a 6-year-old girl with Ebola who was taken from a hospital in the north of the country. The case highlights the difficulties facing health workers as they try to contain the outbreak.
10: The Church of England has issued a formal apology to birth mothers and children affected by historical forced adoptions, saying it is profoundly sorry for its role. Between 1949 and 1976, the Church helped run mother and baby homes where unmarried pregnant women were often pressured into giving up their children. The Archbishop of Canterbury, Dame Sarah Mullally, said victims experienced pain and stigma when they should have received care.
13: The Church is listening and lamenting, but also learning, and we're taking responsibility. We want to provide space for grief and for sorrow, but we want to ensure that we learn from what we hear to ensure that real change occurs.
10: BBC News. More than 30 people have been killed in an attack on Niger's main international airport in the capital, Niamey. The Defence Ministry says 11 soldiers and 2 civilians were among the dead, along with 22 assailants. Gunfire and explosions erupted around the airport at dawn on Thursday. Russia's foreign minister has said his country will launch regular massive strikes on Ukraine following one of the largest-scale Ukrainian drone attacks in Moscow of the war. Ukraine has called the attack on Moscow and other areas a completely fair response to previous Russian attacks. Our correspondent Steve Rosenberg is in Moscow.
14: During a Ukrainian drone strike, an explosion rocked a Moscow oil refinery. The second time in 3 days that the facility had been targeted. The Moscow authorities claimed that Russian air defences shot down around 200 drones, but they were unable to prevent damage and casualties. Reportedly, at least 17 people in Moscow region were injured. This man, who lives opposite the refinery, told me he heard the explosions and saw lots of smoke. It's the kind of thing, he says, that you're more likely to see at the cinema than from your window.
10: The UK and Norway are among several countries warning that the paramilitary rapid support forces in Sudan could escalate their assault in the city of El Obeid. Norway's ambassador told the UN Human Rights Council the imminent escalation would leave about 500,000 civilians at risk of atrocities. The founder of a far-right media outlet in France has been handed a suspended prison sentence and fined tens of thousands of dollars for disclosing the personal information of dozens of immigration lawyers. Eric Tegner was found guilty of endangering the lawyers by publishing the names and addresses of their firms. BBC News.
0: This is Outside Source, live on the BBC World Service from our newsroom in central London, where we're keeping an eye on the fact that Vice President Vance is addressing reporters and taking questions in the White House briefing room following the fact that the US and Iran have signed a tentative memorandum of understanding. Let's listen to events in the briefing room and Vice President Vance.
11: Get involved in Iran if they behave properly. So, for example, let's say the United Arab Emirates, who've been a great ally over the last, not just a few months, but over the last many years, let's say that they would like to invest in building a power plant. That actually is impossible right now because of the way that U.S. sanctions work. And so what we're saying is that if you behave, and if the Emiratis themselves want to build a power plant, then we will do the sanctions relief necessary to make that possible. The good thing about that is that it actually creates integration, which is leverage. A world where the Gulf Coast Coalition has greater leverage into the Iranian economy is a world where the Iranians are going to be heavily prevented from misbehaving. So it's a lot of the Gulf Coast Coalition again.
0: Vice President J.D. Vance live at the White House briefing room. We'll keep an eye on what he has to say. Let's bring in our chief international correspondent, Lise Doucette. Lise, just a few days ago, you and I were speaking and you referred to the memorandum of understanding as a potentially a memorandum of misunderstanding. We now see the 14 points. Is it more understanding or miss?
15: Well, you can see there's a huge political battle in the United States. As we speak, J.D. Vance, the U.S. vice president, is defending the deal against its critics. And the critics are not just in the Democrats. Among the Democrats is also leading Republicans, even describing it as an appeasement, the worst deal ever. And the worst of criticisms to sting President Trump, that it's an even worse deal than the 215 nuclear deal that President Obama, President Obama's watch, that President Trump pulled out of during his first term. But the vice president is putting up a defense, and he, of course, is regarded as one of the lead negotiators, and we're expecting him to come to where I am, in central Switzerland. We're not far from the resort where timing is still a bit uncertain, but we understand J.D. Vance will head here at some point, and to an Iranian delegation headed by their lead negotiator, Mohammed Bagher Ghalibaf.
0: Lise, let's look then at the Strait of Hormuz, that waterway through which 20% of the world's oil supplies routinely and normally pass. What's happening there, and what does the agreement say about it?
15: Well, that's the immediate good news, and it's good news for the world. J.D. Vance said that some 12 billion barrels of oil have already gone through it, that the U.S. is letting the vessels through, so the oil is flowing again. We heard earlier in the day that Iran was also getting its tankers moving. It might take some time for all of the hundreds of tankers and ships stranded there to get moving. Some insurers will want to be sure that all the mines have been cleared and that it's safe to finally continue their passage. The oil prices are now back to their lowest level since before the war, and the markets are going up. And President Trump posted about that with a real, you could tell you there was a real edge of irritation, because he wanted to say that he was responding to those criticisms. And if I remember correctly, it was something that those who criticize this deal are either stupid, ignorant, or just jealous.
0: When the war began, one of the stated U.S. war aims, repeated several times by the U.S.'s top officials, was to prevent Iran from ever acquiring nuclear weapons, to dismantle its nuclear program. How does the deal address that?
15: The wording is very interesting, James, because it says that Iran reaffirms its commitment not to procure or to develop a nuclear weapon. In other words, reading between the lines, Iran has been saying this as long ago as 1970. It was a very important part of the 2015 nuclear deal that Iran committed itself to not developing a nuclear weapon. And the fact that they use that word reaffirms it, it sort of says, well, you know, this isn't new. And the shape of that program, how will Iran be allowed to enrich uranium up to at least around a single-digit percentage, which commensurate with a civilian nuclear program? What will happen to the highly enriched uranium? The only mention in the deal, James, is of what's called downblending. That highly enriched uranium, I'm sure our listeners know about it now, enriched to 60%, dangerously close to weapons grade. There's no mention, that was a concession that Iran made before this war. We were in Geneva on February 26, where Iran did say it would dilute that highly enriched uranium. There's no mention in the deal. President Trump's repeated demand that all of what he calls nuclear dust has to be shipped out to the United States. So many are asking, well, what exactly will Iran agree to? J.D. Vance pushed back and he said Iran knows that it won't have the lifting of the sanctions unless they do something on the nuclear program. The deal, this framework talks about an agreed calendar. In other words, you will do something and then I will do something. But Iran has already got so much up front, and this is really being criticized by the critics of the deal. There's immediate waivers so that Iran is now allowed to start exporting its crude oil, its petroleum products. It can also access the transportation, the banking services to make that possible. It is said in the deal that upon completion of the Memorandum of Understanding, it can then access some of its frozen assets. And interestingly on that, this was one of the biggest criticisms that President Trump made of President Obama. President Obama released $1.7 billion to Iran as part of that deal. That was Iran's money. It was part of its frozen assets. President Trump kept saying, oh, that President Obama, he gave cash to Iran. In the last few days, what has he said? Oh, this money belongs to Iran. So that's the money that we're going to be giving them back.
0: Sometimes, Lise, in diplomacy, and you know this, given how many diplomatic processes you follow, a degree of understanding builds up with negotiators over many, many months. Have you seen that at all in this process?
15: It's very interesting. President Trump, of course, veers in his description of Iranians. He sometimes calls them murderers. Crazy for killing so many of their own people, particularly in the January uprising, where many thousands were said to be killed. In recent days, he's been talking about them as pragmatists, people who love their country. He says we're actually getting to know them. I can't remember the exact word, but he basically did hint that they were becoming friends with some of these people who he said had not been assassinated. He always describes it how the first wave of Israeli assassinations backed by the United States killed a large number of senior clerics and security chiefs. Then there was a second wave of assassinations. And President Trump always says, well, we're dealing with the third wave. And he's really been describing them in positive terms. And you will have seen, James, and we saw after the Oslo and during the Oslo peace accords, how Israeli and Palestinian negotiators, they did become friends.
0: They did, yes.
15: After they broke up, they would meet with their children, they'd send each other birthday presents, there was lots of backslapping. And also during the Iran nuclear deal, the two nuclear scientists who were heading, Ernest Moniz, who was the energy secretary in the United States, Ali Akbar Salehi, who was the top nuclear expert on the Iranian side, they ended up exchanging presents for their grandchildren. They did, in a manner of speaking, they did become friends. And that is the beauty of negotiations. You know, you use this expression of killing them with kindness. You begin to establish a kind of rapport. It doesn't mean that you necessarily are ready to cross red lines, but you begin to understand where your opponent, your arch enemy is coming from.
0: And Lise, you're one of the few Western journalists who've been allowed to report from Iran in recent years, and you've been several times recently. Are you able to make an assessment of how people in Iran might be feeling at the moment?
15: I was thinking about this today, James, because I was remembering, and you may remember too, July, a hot summer's day, July 2015, at a five-star hotel in Vienna, where not just the United States and Iran, but it was a multilateral, a historic arms control agreement, the Joint Comprehensive Plan of Action, largely negotiated between the United States and Iran. And people dared to hope that even though it wasn't a perfect deal for both sides, it certainly seemed to contain the potential to try to move forward in ending these many decades of enmity. And of course, all that came to nothing when President Trump pulled out of the deal. What will happen tomorrow at this Bergenstock, this resort here in Switzerland, when we understand J.D. Vance will be here and Mohamed Bagar Ghalibaf will be here. We'll see them in public shaking hands. Will there be smiles this time? What will the mood be like around the table? That will certainly, the Iranian officials are already crowing about it, because now they're being seen as equals. They're being seen as negotiating from a position of strength. But for the millions of Iranians who had dared to hope that President Trump would keep his promise to help the protesters, remember how many times he said, help is on the way. Remember in that 8-minute video, he said to Iranians, when the war is over, rise up, take control of your institutions. This is your best chance in a generation. Now Iranians don't just have the same regime in power, it's even more hardline and more confident.
0: Lise Doucette, our chief international correspondent in Switzerland. Many thanks. What then, as Lise was saying, does this mean to Iranians, particularly those we can get hold of living outside Iran who speak regularly to their relatives inside the country? A few of those we've been in touch with throughout the conflict joined me a little earlier for a conversation on their thoughts about the deal, what it may or may not bring, how it affects their families inside the country. Three of them are here in the UK. There's business owner Mo, there's Raha and Kaylee, who grew up in both the US and Iran. I began by asking Kaylee about how she thinks the agreement might have an impact on her family back home in Iran.
16: It'll have massive effects on my family and I, you know, being an American citizen as well. I question a lot whether I'll be able to visit them again, my family in Iran, or go back at all if an agreement is reached. But I guess it remains to be seen whether or not this is actually going to be a lasting deal.
0: Given the stop starts there have been over reaching an agreement, and not just in recent weeks, but over many years, when you see an agreement reached this time, do you reach for your family in Iran, or do you think, let me just wait?
16: It's a memorandum of understanding, not a real deal. And one of the key kind of points in it is that the countries will agree to negotiate over a period of 60 days. It does just seem like a bit of a let's wait and see.
0: So what was the topic then of the most recent conversation or contact that you've had with your family in the country?
16: Oh, I guess just a lot of desperation. I mean, it's really a downer, I have to say. People are kind of wondering how they're going to pick their lives back up and carry on, depending on what happens here.
0: How did they get through those many weeks of conflict?
16: The same way they've been getting through the last 47 years, I would say, to be honest. This was surely a unique kind of point in Iranian history, but the Iranian people are very resilient. This kind of economic pressure, social pressure, you know, oppression from the government is not really, unfortunately, that new.
0: Let's bring in Mo, also here in the UK. Very similar question in terms of whether the diplomacy that we've seen here in Europe is affecting you and your family in Iran?
17: Of course, I'd love to go back there and see them, which I will go definitely. But the most important thing is that I'm thinking that how their life could be changed there. Not just my family, all Iranian has been suffered by whatever you want to call it. I don't want to go to politics that much, but it's a regime run diplomacy or Western or whatever it was, people has been suffered to not be part of this world. And now with this news, with this new agreement, it seems it's some hopes coming up, and we could be happy for that. We could be thinking that, oh, okay, we're going to go to be part of the world as well, like as an Iranian, having the normal life.
0: What hopes do you have?
17: If regime now decide to go through the, like this agreement, seems they wanted to be part of the world. And if they're supposed to be part of the world, like my eyes can see the most economic part of the matter, as I'm in an economy and entrepreneur, I can see that there's lots of potential can come up in Iran. I was just saying this morning to my family, like, imagine where the Persepolis is, where kind of we are coming from. I'm born in Shiraz. And imagine that tomorrow everyone in the world wants to go to see Persepolis. And if everyone wants to go there, then all hotels has to come there. And lots of investment coming up. And Iran can be the part of the world. And they can have their just normal life as others. Like, they can have a brand new airplane goes to the cities and bring the people over there. I mean, this is the kind of hope that we have.
0: Persepolis, of course, is one of the world's most historic locations, and presumably doesn't attract all that many visitors at the moment from other countries.
17: I was there last year in the Persepolis and was visiting there again, thinking as an Iranian has to see that place every few years once with the new brain. And when you go there, you won't see any non-Iranian there. And I think when you talk to the non-Iranian, everyone wants to go to such a place. And Persepolis is just one of the examples. Like imagine Shah Square in Isfahan, imagine Tabriz, imagine we have lots of places that people around the world, they want to go to Iran and see them. And if they want to go there, they need a facility, they need an airplane, they need a hotel, they need a restaurant, they need a, you know, you can imagine, at least I can dream that. This is the hope that I'm talking about. You can imagine Iran becoming one of the developed and modern country. This is the part that I can see. Whoever can do that for us, I will be with them. I was against the war from the beginning. The things happened in Iran at the January was like one of the most sad time that I had in my life. But still, if we went through all of those things and can we reach something for the people now living in Iran, they can having the good life after what they had during these years, then
0: it's funny.
17: That's the kind of hope.
0: in the many dozens of conversations I've had on the radio since Iran became a major story in the news last December, I think this is the first time anyone's ever mentioned the potential of tourism. You've mentioned Persepolis. According to UNESCO, the World Heritage Convention, Persepolis was founded in 518 BC by Darius, built on an immense half-artificial, half-natural terrace where the King of Kings created an impressive palace complex inspired by Mesopotamian models. So the thought of people visiting there potentially shows the difference in thinking at the moment. But Raha, our third guest, what are you thinking today?
18: I actually just finished talking to my family back in Iran because I was curious to see what they think about how this deal is being represented. Although I have my own skepticism, as Kaylee said, this is just an MOU. It is very unlikely that something similar to this will actually be agreed upon and enforced. But I talked to my family. Some of them were quite hopeful, I think, because they are in a state of absolute uncertainty, and they have been in the past 4 months. You couldn't plan for anything living in Iran. You had no idea what the road situation was going to be, whether you could plan for your studies, your job, your career. And I think at this point, a lot of them are at a stage where anything that would get them out of this uncertainty is welcomed. I also talked to some people who actually saw some sense in the agreement, and they thought that it makes economic sense for the US as well to kind of take charge of all the possible investments that could happen in Iran. But I have to say, as an outsider, I don't know whether it is going to happen. I don't think it is very realistic. I think we were all been taken by surprise seeing the terms of the MOU that they signed, because it looks quite one-sided. We have to see. Yeah.
0: You were mentioning plans that your family might want to get on with. What would those plans involve?
18: Well, I would say it mostly concerns younger people, like my friends who are in their 20s right now, my siblings who are in university right now. A lot of people plan to go abroad for studying, and right now they can't do that because the inflation rates are really high. They wouldn't be able to afford it, or even if they had to take a language test to apply to universities, most of the organizations that did that don't do it anymore in Iran. So it's kind of like they all have to just wait and see what their options are going to be once things calm down.
0: Is visiting Iran, if I may ask, a possibility for you, Raha?
18: Maybe if things stay as calm as they are, if there are no active attacks in a few months, nothing immediate, unfortunately.
17: To when Raha said about the uncertainty, I'm 43 years old, been my whole life in a business. I was just saying to my father the other day, before they reaching to this agreement, said again, uncertainty, as she mentioned that. I remember 23 years ago, when I was 20 years old in Tehran, central business called it Bazaar. I used to do import-export, and I wanted to bring some goods from the other country to Iran. And I was calling my father and saying, should I do that or no? And he was saying that, my son, wait, whenever agreement will be done, because it was this 23 years ago, it was the second row of the Khatami presidency at those days. And it was uncertain. And he said, hold on, let's see what that agreement will be done. And just a couple of days ago, after 23 years, I was saying to my father, still, we had that uncertainty. And of course, as Rahul mentioned, I love to have that hope. This is my homeland. Whatever advantage can go there, I just love to have dream even. But that uncertainty, of course, is there. We can't trust either of these parties.
0: Kaylee, on that point of decades-long uncertainty that Mo has described, how does your family deal with permanent uncertainty?
16: I mean, it's obviously going to be kind of an individual response, isn't it? But at least my family, a lot of them just try to focus on taking each day as it comes, you know, enjoying the little moments, the laughs that you can have with your friends, going for a nice walk around your neighborhood, or going on a trip a little bit outside of Tehran. Like, I don't know, just these little kind of everyday actions, having a nice meal with your family that kind of help you get through and maintain, I don't want to say a good mood, but certainly not like fall into, you know, depression.
0: Yeah. And how, Kaylee, has the easing of internet restrictions changed your ability to be in touch with them?
16: I have obviously been able to contact them a lot more regularly now, but I almost selfishly wish that I couldn't, because a lot of the things that they're saying now, having come out of this war, it's just so bleak. And I can feel, I can kind of hear in their voices that they've changed, that they're not kind of as bubbly as they used to be. And for me personally, again, I say selfishly, it's been difficult to talk to them, knowing what they've been through.
18: If I may add to what Katie was just saying, obviously with the internet's now working, which I need to emphasize, it doesn't mean that they now have access to free internet. It just means that the free VPNs they used to, that used to work on our phones now work again, some of them. And having, being able to talk to more people now, what you see is that

an outsider, you might think that when the bombing stops, everything goes back to usual. But the consequences of the severe stress that the people have been under in the past 4 or 5 months is indescribable. I've been in direct contact now with people in my family that are suffering autoimmune diseases that the doctors think have been triggered by the stress of war and just the uncertainty that has happened. And these

0: that you get to catch up with them one by one and hear about what they've gone through, everything that they're worried about. And unfortunately, it is very, very heartbreaking.
1: Our thanks to Raha, to Mo, and to Kaylee, all here in the UK with family in Iran. I can see Lise Doucette, our chief international correspondent, getting ready to speak to our colleagues on BBC TV. She will continue to report on all elements of that tentative deal. This is James Reynolds with you on Outside Source.
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3: Being a star on The X Factor in the UK at the peak of the TV show's success is a lot for anyone to manage. Add being 16 years old and far from home to the mix, and that was Janet Devlin's reality. So how would she cope?
2: That's followed by Witness History. Today, remembering the discovery of a 42,000-year-old Mungo man.
4: So I swept away just with my hands the tip of these bones, and below this round patch on the surface, there was clearly a human jawbone.
2: And at BBC.com, Health Check is learning about the global toll of food poisoning.
5: 0.7% of all causes of foodborne disease are caused by heavy metal poisoning, but it actually accounts for 73% of all the deaths.
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1: You're listening to Outside Source on the BBC World Service. We're live in our newsroom here in central London. In a few minutes' time, we will bring you right up to date with what's happening in the United States, particularly the celebration parade of the New York Knicks, who've won their first basketball title in the NBA for more than 50 years, and also the run-up to the second round of group games in the World Cup. Lee James, our sports correspondent, is in Toronto ahead of Germany versus Côte d'Ivoire.
2: BBC News with Sue Montgomery. Digital trackers say international shipping is starting to pass through the Strait of Hormuz after Iran and the United States signed a memorandum of understanding to end their war. The agreement also says Iran will dilute its enriched uranium stocks. Violence is continuing in Lebanon, despite the US-Iran deal saying all related hostilities must end. Israel insists it will continue occupying parts of southern Lebanon. The African Union Health Agency says more than 200 people have now died from Ebola in the Democratic Republic of Congo. The outbreak is continuing to spread into new areas. More than 30 people have been killed in an attack on Niger's main international airport. The Defense Ministry says 11 soldiers and 2 civilians are among the dead. Russia's foreign minister says his country will launch regular massive strikes on Ukraine after one of the biggest Ukrainian drone attacks on Moscow of the war. Ukraine said the attack was a completely fair response. The UK and Norway are among several countries warning that Sudan's paramilitary rapid support forces could escalate their assault in the city of El Obeid. Norway says an imminent escalation will leave some 500,000 civilians at risk of atrocities. The founder of a far-right media outlet in France has been given a suspended prison term and a large fine for endangering dozens of immigration lawyers by disclosing their personal information. Eric Tegner said they were responsible for what he called a migrant invasion. A man has been arrested on suspicion of attempted murder after a 3-year-old ended up in the crocodile enclosure of a British zoo. Police say the boy has serious injuries. BBC News.
1: You're listening to Outside Source on the BBC World Service, live from our newsroom here in central London. Keeping an eye on the story from Iran, the Reuters news agency has picked up word from Iran's state TV that Iran's supreme leader, Mojtaba Khamenei, who was appointed to succeed his father, who was killed on the first day of the US-Israel war, is to issue a message shortly about the end of the war. We await to see whether or not that would be another written message or a first audio or even visual message. We'll keep across that. We want to turn, as we often do in this program, to events here in the UK. the country in which we live and we report. Many journalists here in this newsroom are occupied with news for our UK audiences. And when a story in the UK is worthy of international attention, we bring that to you now. And the story is this. The Church of England has issued a formal apology to birth mothers and children affected by historical forced adoptions.

0: These adoptions took place between 1949 and 1976, when the church helped to run mother and baby homes where unmarried pregnant women were often pressured into giving up their children for adoption. Our UK Affairs correspondent Duncan Kennedy can explain more. Tell us a bit more about what went on then between 1949 and 1976, Duncan.
1: Well, James, the church during those years was running about, or had connections to, about 100 mother and baby homes. That's where, in those 50s, 60s and 70s, the young, pregnant, unmarried women were often sent. It wasn't just the Church of England. There were homes run by Catholics, Methodists and the Salvation Army. And you have to remember that there was a lot of shame in getting pregnant out of wedlock in those days. So the women were spirited away from their family homes to these church-run institutions. And in the case of the Church of England, that would have meant tens of thousands of women over the three decades after the Second World War, all put under pressure, all shamed into giving up their babies for adoption.
0: I want to hear some of those family stories in a moment, but firstly, what has the most senior bishop in the church, Dame Sarah Mullally, the Archbishop of Canterbury, had to say?
1: Well, there have been many complaints, first of all, from the birth mothers and their adopted children about the way they were treated in church-run homes. So about 2 years ago, the church began to investigate and look through its archives and spoke to birth mothers and adoptees. And their report, which coincides with their apology, makes for pretty uncomfortable reading. So, for example, they found that mothers and babies were referred to as raw material for the adoption agencies, and that church staff referred to the unmarried women as dim, feckless and inadequate. And that's why Dame Sarah Mullally, the Archbishop of Canterbury, has today said, "We are profoundly sorry for the pain, trauma and stigma experienced by many people because of the historical adoption practices in homes affiliated to the Church of England."
0: Looking at those dates then, Duncan, I would imagine the birth mothers themselves would be pretty advanced in years, but those of their children who were forced into adoption would still be active in their lives. Have any of them been able to come forward, or have you been able to speak to any of them?
1: We spoke to one woman today, a woman called Lynn. She comes from the southwest of the UK, a place called Cornwall. And she's a pretty harrowing story. She said, for example, she was 8 months pregnant when she turned up at one of these mother and baby homes run by the Church of England. And that as soon as her mother left and left her in this home, the authorities there, run by a matron, just completely, instead of being charming in front of her mother, they became, in her words, dragon-like. And they would do things like make her scrub floors when she was 8, 9 months pregnant. And they would even bring in their own washing for Lynn to carry out in the home. So she said she was treated like she was a prisoner, and she said she was branded as a very shameful woman, a terrible experience, and it took her more than 30 years to be reunited with her baby. So just one of the many dozens of women we've spoken to over the past 5 years of covering this story, all with similar harrowing stories.
0: And just to be clear on this, when the women were forced to give up their children into adoption, they did not know where those children were going. Did they have any means of trying to track down those children in later life?
1: No, it took many decades. The longest we've heard is a woman separated from her son for 63 years. What tend to happen, James, was that the adopted child would be adopted by adoptive parents, and when they passed on, many of those children would then go in search of their birth mothers. So it took many, many decades for these processes to work their way through. Some of the reunions worked out, some didn't. Many were in the middle, where the relations were tense on some occasions but happy on other occasions. So that's why these birth mothers and why these adoptees have spent many years talking to the state, talking to the church, saying, "Look, what we went through was so unfair. We shouldn't have been parted from our babies. You should have provided accommodation for us. You shouldn't have been nasty to us in hospitals. You should have helped us out instead of treating us like pariahs." And it's only now, 40, 50, 60 years after these events taken place, that institutions like the church and ultimately the UK government, sometime in the near future, are saying, "We recognise your pain and we're prepared to apologise for it."
0: And this experience is not solely exclusive to the UK. Duncan, you were Sydney correspondent in 2013 in Australia when the world's first government apology for forced adoptions was made. What kind of similarities are there between what you've reported on here in the UK and what you reported on more than a decade ago in Australia?
1: I think there are a lot of parallels. In both countries, the women were shamed into giving up their babies. They were treated very badly by state employees, by church employees. And the really one common factor is this long-term heartache of being separated from their babies, whether it's Australian women, UK women, Scottish women, Welsh women, it doesn't matter. It's all the same the world over. Now, the Australian women themselves fought for many years to get their landmark apology from the then Prime Minister, Julia Gillard. And the women here in the UK have also fought for decades. And now it seems that ultimately they will get that official recognition of their motherhood, which so many of them have been seeking.
0: Our UK affairs correspondent, Duncan Kennedy, many thanks. 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It is time to talk about gaming.
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7: The only thing that matters is who you know and what you got.
8: Gonna do this, you're doing it right.
9: Yo, D, this full effect.
0: If you know gaming, you know what that's all about. The last edition of this particular game shipped nearly 230 million copies and generated close to $10 billion worldwide, making it the second best selling video game of all time behind Minecraft. We are, of course, talking about Grand Theft Auto and the much anticipated, much delayed release of Grand Theft Auto 6. Let's bring in our tech reporter, Laura Kress. Laura, I was at this mic, at this desk. What was it, 2 years ago? Was it 3 years ago when you and I were talking about the first promo that had been released?
10: Yes, that's right.
0: Do you remember that?
10: So long ago.
0: It was. The delay then is almost over.
10: That's correct, yes. Well, we hope so, and I think it definitely will now be coming out this year on the 19th of November. You can hold me to that. But essentially, what the latest news is they have now announced this pre-order date, so it's the date that people can actually order the copy, and they've also released, when I say they, I mean the creators, Rockstar, the developers, they've released the cover art of the game, so we get a little bit more of a glimpse into what's going on. And you might think, well, this is, you know, is this an unusual thing? By any other standards, James, obviously, if a game just announced a pre-order date, it wouldn't be worth talking about.
0: Yeah, we wouldn't even notice it.
10: No, exactly, exactly. But as you say, this has been years in the making, and it's a massive, massive franchise. You know, as you were saying, the previous version of this, GTA 5, it sold nearly 230 million copies, generated $10 billion in revenue. It's a huge, huge cultural and entertainment event.
0: What can you deduce then? I remember we were talking about this a few years ago. What can you deduce from what's publicly available about GTA 6?
10: So what we know so far, and obviously Rockstar, they have been trying to keep a lot of this under wraps. There have been the occasional leaks, but they've managed pretty well to keep things under wraps. We do know that pre-order date, that's going to be on the 25th of June, so pretty close. We also know what it's coming out on. It's coming out on PlayStation 5, Xbox Series X and S. It has been delayed, as you said previously, twice before. When we look at the cover art, we do get a little bit of a feel, and you heard in the trailer there, the two main protagonists of this, and these are two people that you're going to be able to play in the game. The game's actually going to be inspired by the state of Florida, where they're going to be running about in. It's this fictional U.S. state called Leonida, but it's basically inspired by Florida.
0: Right, it's got the cover idea art, at the end.
10: Yeah, it's got the idea. And it's inspired by that. You can see alligators on the cover art. So there's a little bit of inspiration of what you might be able to run into. There's fast cars, there's speedboats, all that kind of thing, and the protagonists as well.
0: Sounds like Miami Vice in the 1980s, that TV series.
10: Well, it's funny you say that, because a previous game was called Vice City and basically was set in the 80s and inspired by that.
0: What is it then about the GTA franchise that makes it so successful?
10: Well, I think it's a couple of things, really. And I think it's the fact, right, you know, it sort of changed the idea of this traditional video game. It's a sandbox, really, where you can sort of really do whatever and, what you know, go wherever you want. And it had this amazing soundtrack, and it just felt like the ultimate escape. You can ignore the storyline completely and just do what you like. You can fly a plane, you can explore the map. And it had that, this really cinematic storytelling. You know, that Vice City, the game I was talking about there, it really takes a lot from the film Scarface, for example.
0: It
10: just had a very alive world. So I think people are really excited to see how much further can they push it with this next game, because we've seen such amazing storylines so far. Where are they going to go with this next one?
0: When it comes to the world of film, sequels are often a massive disappointment because they simply retread old ground or do fan service when they probably shouldn't be. How do you see that with gaming when there are sequels coming out? Do they match the creativity of the originals?
10: I think it can really depend. Sometimes, you know, they can definitely be massive flops, and it can really depend. And the thing is with this game as well, there's been thousands of people working on this game for, you know, at least a couple of years now. The previous game came out about 12 years ago now. They've not been working on it all that time, but a lot of work has gone into this. So I do think that question is hanging over the studio. How can they make this better than the previous version, when, you know, graphics haven't really change so much? So it will be interesting to see where they can go with it, and possibly part of that will just be in how cinematic they can make that story and what they can do with it.
0: Let's speak on the 19th of November. Laura Kress, our tech reporter, as always, many thanks for joining us. Well, some of the World Cup set in Florida, other parts are across the border in Canada, where Lee James is in Toronto ahead of the Germany Cote d'Ivoire game on Saturday. Lee, why have you picked that game?
11: It is, I think, going to be one of the fascinating games in the tournament. We were here last night as well to see Ghana beat Panama. We're following some of the big African hopes in this tournament, and Ivory Coast starting off with their victory over Ecuador. Germany, who beat Curaçao, the smallest nation to qualify for the tournament, in a big 7-1 win. It's going to be a huge contest here. And what I have noticed, James, actually, we're on the streets of Toronto at the moment, in contrast to my first week at the World Cup in New York, where there was a lot of competition, of course, from the NBA Finals, yes, from the New York Knicks. Everyone was talking about that. Here, it really does feel like the World Cup is part of this city. If you walk past any bar or cafe, you'll see it being shown on the TV screens. I mentioned I was here for the Ghana-Panama game. They are showing, if you've not got a ticket, you can watch in the main square, the Nathan Phillips Plaza, the big urban space in the center of the city. They've got a huge screen on there. The fans are gathering. Huge contingent from Panama have been in this city. And it's got such a sporting heartbeat as well. Of course, there's ice hockey. There's many other fantastic arenas here for their basketball teams. But it really does feel like the World Cup is taking over. So much so, James, actually, there's normally an ice rink in that square. It's been covered over, and there are mini football pitches and children playing all day long.
0: You know Canada's into an event when it covers up its own ice rinks. I mean, that's as serious as it could get. And Lee, I know you're not just looking at what's happening in Toronto. You're keeping an eye across the whole tournament. We have now seen each of the 48 teams once. 24 games have been played. What do you deduce from those opening games?
11: We've seen a lot of goals, James. 75.
0: Yes,
11: we saw a hat trick from Lionel Messi as well, and three red cards all in that opening game. There's no more since then. I think Argentina, for me, kicking off their World Cup in emphatic style with that Messi hat trick. That was a real highlight, watching in the bar here in Toronto with some fans from Argentina who had travelled over for the tournament but weren't actually at the game, but still got to experience it anyway. I think France really lived up to the pre-tournament hype as well. Really strong second half display in their win over Senegal, with Kylian Mbappe scoring twice. And England as well, really catching the eye, entertaining 4-2 win over Croatia. They look very strong going forward, maybe a few concerns at the back, but I think there's been plenty to entertain. For the co-hosts as well, it's always important, James, that the hosts of any tournament, I think, have a good campaign. And the USA, really the pick of them, destroying Paraguay with that really slick performance, winning 4-1. Mexico were very comfortable in their opening victory over South Africa. Canada have some room for improvement. They drew 1-1 with Bosnia and Herzegovina. Their next game comes later today against Qatar. It's being played over in Vancouver, but it is being called a must-win. There is a lot of hype around this. I was following the TV coverage last night, and they are calling it the men's team's biggest ever games.
0: Goodness,
11: no shortage of hype or pressure.
0: Right. The 10 African states have been in the tournament. Ghana left it to the last minute just to torment their supporters before they eke out that win against Panama. What strikes you about the African team so far?
11: I think Morocco, who I saw at the MetLife Stadium, the New Jersey Stadium as it's known for this tournament, were the most impressive, actually. A 1-1 draw with Brazil, but for that first half, they really put the pressure onto Brazil, a team that many are thinking could go all the way. So they drew 1-1. We have had Cap Verde, though, with perhaps the performance of the tournament, the 0-0 draw with Spain. I think they're everyone's second team, aren't they?
0: Yes, they are.
11: For their performance there.
0: And because the goalkeeper.
11: And, yes. Absolutely, yes. I think as well the heroic displays from their goalkeeper in this tournament has really caught the eye.
0: And Lee, I wonder if when in the dynamic that we have been in previous tournaments, that in the run-up there's plenty of talk about the problems, prices, security and so on. But once the sport happens and the sport turns out to be rather good, that tends to take over. Have you seen that this time?
11: Yeah, I certainly have, and especially so here in Canada, I think. And coming into this tournament, the infrastructure was there. There wasn't any talk of whether the stadiums would be finished on time. They're already existing as well. Many of them house NFL teams during their season. So that was already, there was no doubt about that infrastructure. Yes, there were a lot of other concerns about high ticket prices, about costs of travelling here, about what kind of situation fans would find themselves in, particularly in the United States. And they haven't gone away to an extent. I spoke to a number of Ghana fans who had travelled, some from West Africa, some from the United Kingdom, and some from other parts of America to be at the game last night. And they all spoke of high ticket prices, paying up to over $600 for just one ticket. A fan of Panama said to me he'd travelled with his team to follow their matches in their first World Cup in Russia in 2018, and for $600 they got three tickets. This time it was just one. So those concerns haven't gone away, James, but I think obviously, yes, once you're into a tournament and you've made the effort to be here, you just want to enjoy it, don't you?
0: Lee James, thank you so much. Well, the first of those second round group games is underway. South Africa have begun their match against the Czech Republic. Look at my screen, the Czech Republic are leading 1-0. South Africa, though, are facing an unusual backlash from fellow African football fans at this World Cup, cheering for South Africa's opponents because of what's happening inside South Africa itself. Reports of anti-migrant protests against other African nationals in South Africa. There have been campaign groups calling for migrants from other African countries to leave the country immediately. That has angered those in other African states. A little earlier, I spoke to two sports journalists to hear their views. The broadcaster and Black Stars supporter of Ghana, Nana Abba Anamoah from Ghana's capital, Accra, and Tola Kele Imganga, a sports reporter for Eyewitness News in South Africa. I began by asking Nana what people in Ghana think about South Africa's place in the World Cup this year.
12: When you go back into history, we've always supported South Africa. I mean, when we had a visa waiver with South Africa, it was exciting. There were so many people visiting South Africa, especially to Cape Town, because they felt it was an opportunity to explore the country. And so when all of these attacks were happening, we were very, very disappointed. Yesterday, I met a friend who is a marketing manager for the Rosebank University, which has a campus in Ghana. And we're discussing these attacks. And she said it has affected the university so much because no one is enrolling now. The moment you mentioned that it's a South African university, people just decide not to talk about it. It has affected our relationship with South Africa. And I think that the South Africans, well, maybe a few or majority, I'm not too sure how many of them really understand the repercussions of their actions, but they have to come to an understanding that this is a serious issue. Ghana, which was always in their corner, is now not supporting South Africa. It is not a great thing. It is not a good thing. And something has got to give. Something must be done about it. We want a widespread condemnation of what is happening in their country to Ghanaians, to Nigerians, Malawians, Zimbabweans, and all other Black Africans in their beautiful country.
0: Tola Kele in South Africa, listening to that, how would people in South Africa respond?
13: I think that she's definitely correct in saying that a lot of the frustration that has happened politically is currently playing itself out in terms of the sentiment around supporting the African nations at the World Cup. But I think with citizens, the frustration is from the fact that the government don't have a clear policy or are not singing from one page in terms of how they deal with the migrant crisis or whatever sentiments people have towards what they believe are good and bad foreigners. Because a majority of the South Africans, when they look at places like Cape Town, where they've got Europeans coming into the country, in their head is that's the kind of foreigner that we want. They kind of bring in good business. They're helping South Africans on the global stage, ensuring that their brand is good. But then you do get the misinformation and the bad publicity around other African nations, where we've got Nigerians, we've got Malawians, we've got Ghanaians, where people are thinking that's not the kind of visitor that we want into the country. It's not the kind of resident we want living in the country. And if you're constantly hearing the negative stories and you're seeing how people that are in those countries and requiring some level of freedom and are moving to South Africa to find what they're hoping is a better future for themselves, but they're not treated fairly and are being forced to go back home because they're saying we'd rather live in destitute environments in our home country than not be tolerated as human beings within South Africa. That is why when we get to tournaments like this, it kind of becomes a mirror to the situation that the continent is facing as a whole.
0: Sports journalist Nana Abu Anamoa and Tolakele Imganga. Well, we want to end this program by going back to the beginning. About an hour or two ago, we reported on the fact that the New York Knicks in New York, of course, hosting their celebration parade. That parade has made its way through the streets of New York. The bus is parked outside City Hall. Let's just give you a few seconds live from the ceremony at City Hall, where the owner of the Knicks, James Dolan, is addressing the crowd.
14: But we will, right, fellas? And thank you again for your support.
0: Polite applause there for the team's owner. Let's bring in Neda Torfik, our correspondent, who's been along the route, who watched the players go behind the bus, who's seen the politicians, who's seen all the celebrities. Have they all descended on City Hall now?
15: Yes, James. You know, the people that were watching the parade with me, they've also kind of spread out around New York. I'm actually outside a bar where a bunch of them are watching the ceremony at City Hall. So still trying to take it in. But there at City Hall, you know, you have the Knicks players' jerseys with their numbers hanging. You have it decked out in that orange and blue. And we have the speeches. We had first New York's mayor, Zahran Mamdani, talking about how for 53 long years, they sat in the nosebleed seats with their gritted teeth, head in hands, memories of a championship growing fainter and fainter, waited knowing that the day would eventually come. And he said their sick, suffering hearts now can be at ease that the New York Knicks have finally done it. And he paid tribute to some of the other legends on the team, you know, saying it's not just one team that makes a championship. So really paying tribute to the others like Patrick Ewing, you know, the legendary
0: yes,
15: Knicks player
0: the legend.
15: There in the crowd. Yeah, and others. So, but they haven't gotten the keys to the city yet. That's still happening. We're waiting to see the team have their moment.
0: To be a Knicks fan then, New York, was for 53 years to know about anguish and suffering. How then does that change the way they're going to live their lives in the city in which you are, and now that they have to be happy?
15: Look, I mean, New Yorkers love to be winners, so they're going to soak this in. I mean, I keep hearing everyone say this could be a once-in-a-lifetime opportunity. I mean, the big question is, does this team carry it on? You know, is this an era of dominance for the Knicks? I guess we'll have to see, but there is no doubt that this is such a beloved franchise here. You think about Madison Square Garden being the mecca of basketball, the legacy of street basketball in the city. That's what makes this so special. And I think also, James, the fact that this was a championship where all four games that the Knicks won, they were down by double digits.
0: They were,
15: so
0: yeah.
15: Another thing I keep hearing again and again is that they really embodied that, you know, grit and resilience of New York.
0: And I can just see one of the people at the ceremony waving and saying goodbye. I mean, New York knows how to put on a party. Was there actual ticker tape involved earlier today?
15: So technically, it's a paper now, not real ticker tape, but it was orange and blue,
0: okay,
15: and it was being
0: colors.
15: Shot out from cannons through the, exactly, being shot out through cannons in the truck. I got some on me, and they were also throwing out merchandise, so people were screaming to catch a Knicks t-shirt, so people left very happy if they got one. And, you know, the other thing just I really found striking, James, is just to see the amount of NYPD officers out. They were celebrating, too, but, you know, the NYPD made the point that this is the largest deployment of officers for a planned event in New York City history.
16: What?
15: So this really did take a lot of planning. Yeah, it really struck me. But they knew that, you know, after Saturday and how rowdy it got, they just wanted this to be a good celebration without any issues.
0: Does this mean that the world's biggest sporting event, the final of which will be held on the 19th of July in New York, New Jersey, the World Cup final is going to be, what, a second-rate event after this?
15: Look, this is a moment of New York City history. It is very hard to compete with this. But, you know, maybe this kind of, you know, brings that energy into the World Cup final. I mean, especially if Team USA does well and goes farther than people expected. I mean, USA is looking strong, so maybe it even pulls in some new fans. But there's nothing like a drought ending in New York and the celebration, seeing everyone come together.
0: Neda Torfik, our correspondent in New York, many thanks for joining us to explain the significance of the Knicks' victory. I'm James Reynolds. This has been Outside Source on the BBC World Service.
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18: 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Rules like an eye for an eye, a tooth for a tooth, how to handle divorce, witchcraft, and much more.
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19: I'm taking you back more than 50 years to the discovery of a skeleton that helped rewrite Australia's history. This is the controversial story of Munga Man. I've been speaking to the scientist who found him.
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20: Next on Outlook on the BBC World Service with me, Mubeen Azhar. Janet Devlin always loved to sing, and at just 16 years old, she auditioned for the TV singing competition, The X Factor.
21: I'm so nervous today, I can't even put into words how nervous I am. Side stage, I don't think I'm going to be able to breathe.
20: She did incredibly well and was one of the favourites to win. At the peak of the show's success, millions watched her live performance on Saturday Night TV in the UK. But finding fame practically overnight at such a young age had real consequences.
22: They sit you down and they say, so 3 out of 4 people in the United Kingdom watch the show that you're on, right? You cannot just go back to your regular life. You have to be safe, you have to be careful, and then you're sent on your way.
20: The aspiration was to build a career as a musician, but isolated, she came face to face with addiction. How Janet got her groove back, that's after the news.
23: BBC News with Sue Montgomery. Commercial maritime traffic through the Strait of Hormuz is picking up pace after Iran reopened the waterway following the signing of the accord with the US to end their war. 11 Iranian ships bearing oil and essential goods have returned to their country. At least 4 French and Saudi fuel tankers passed the other way, bound for South and East Asia. The US Vice President J.D. Vance has been defending the deal. Here's our chief international correspondent, Lise Doucette.
24: J.D. Vance said that some 12 billion barrels of oil have already gone through it, that the U.S. is letting the vessels through, so the oil is flowing again. We heard earlier in the day that Iran was also getting its tankers moving. It might take some time for all of the hundreds of tankers and ships stranded there to get moving. Some insurers will want to be sure that all the mines have been cleared and that it's safe to finally continue their passage. The oil prices are now back to their lowest level since before the war.
23: The African Union Health Agency says more than 200 people have now died from Ebola in the Democratic Republic of Congo. The outbreak continues to expand into new areas, despite intensified surveillance and treatment efforts. Officials say there are now nearly 800 cases across the northeastern provinces. More than 30 people have been killed in an attack on Niger's main international airport in the capital, Niamey. Gunfire and explosions erupted around the airport at dawn on Thursday. Camilla Mills reports.
1: The Defence Ministry says 11 soldiers and 2 civilians were among the dead, along with 22 assailants. It says the attackers, some wearing explosive belts, tried to enter the airport terminal early on Thursday, but were stopped by security forces. Search operations are continuing across parts of the capital, with heavy security around the airport and access restrictions still in place.
23: Russia's foreign minister has said his country will launch regular massive strikes on Ukraine following one of the largest scale Ukrainian drone attacks on Moscow of the war. Danny Eberhard reports.
2: Ukraine's latest attacks on Moscow, themselves a response to strikes on Kyiv, were a reminder to Muscovites that they're not insulated from the war. A huge pall of smoke blurred skies in the southeast as the Moscow refinery burned, one explosion blowing the lid of a huge storage tank high into the air. Russia's political leadership feels compelled to respond. As one war, that in the Middle East, calms down, the Russia-Ukraine one appears to be escalating. Meanwhile, President Zelensky has again urged Ukraine's allies to provide swift help with air defences.
23: BBC News. 4 more Palestinians in Gaza are reported to have been killed today in an Israeli airstrike and gunfire. Locals said 3 people killed in a jeep in Gaza City were civilians, including one set to get married next week. Wedding invitations were found in the vehicle. Reports also say a girl was killed in Israeli gunfire in the north of the Strip. The founder of a far-right media outlet in France has been handed a suspended prison sentence and fined tens of thousands of dollars for disclosing the personal information of dozens of immigration lawyers. Éric Tegner was found guilty of endangering the lawyers by publishing the names and addresses of their firms. In his report, Mr. Tegner said the legal professionals were responsible for what he called a migrant invasion. A man has been arrested on suspicion of attempted murder after a 3-year-old child ended up in the crocodile enclosure of a British zoo. Jacob Evans has more details.
3: Officers were called to Johnson's of Oldhurst Zoo shortly after midday following reports that a child was in the crocodile pen. Cambridgeshire police said the boy had been taken to hospital with serious injuries and is in a critical yet stable condition. It's not known whether any of his injuries were caused by the crocodiles. In a statement, the force said a 30-year-old man from the east of England had been arrested. It added that it did not believe the boy or the man knew each other before the incident.
23: An ancient oak tree in Britain that, according to legend, once sheltered Robin Hood, is believed by experts to have died. The tree, known as the Major Oak, was estimated to be between 800 and 1200 years old. It's not clear why it died, but a conservation charity pointed to factors including soil compaction and climate change, including recent droughts. BBC News.
20: Hello and welcome to Outlook from the BBC World Service, bringing you life's twists and turns from around the globe. It's great to be with you. I'm Mubeen Azhar. Irish musician Janet Devlin came into the studio to speak with me with an abundance of enthusiasm and energy. Dressed like a country music star in a brown fringe suede jacket, jeans and cowboy boots, the vision makes sense when you know what direction her music is going in. First, there's the small matter of navigating the height of our adjustable seats.
4: You're on lots of stuff.
20: Where did you go?
16: Do you know what it is? It's because I'm wearing heels. And do you know whenever your legs don't fit under the table?
20: Okay. Hold on, I don't want to sit on a throne. There we go, hold on, there we go.
16: Everyone's coming down to my level.
20: Yeah.
16: Welcome.
4: This is funny. Right.
20: Janet was catapulted into the music industry, a very adult world when she was still a child, via a reality TV singing competition, drawing huge audiences on Saturday night and fueling the tabloid press. The X Factor was an appointment to view for the masses. The burn of the spotlight would be difficult to deal with for a 16-year-old. What followed was not the sugar-coated trajectory that hopefuls dream of, but instead a cautionary tale of the corroding forces of fame and addiction. Alcohol came into the picture whilst Janet was trying to pursue a professional singing career, after she featured on the show, and life became nearly impossible to manage. Over the course of today's episode, we'll hear about Janet's struggle with addiction and mental health. Before all that, growing up, Janet lived life like a character in a postcard. She was raised in a beautiful part of the world, rural Northern Ireland, not far from the border with the Republic, with her parents and three older brothers.
22: We just lived in a field in the middle of nowhere. Do you know what I mean? There's a village nearby called Gorchin. That's a mile and a half away. Very small population, but the nearest town is about 10, 15 miles away, and that's Oma. But where we were is literally in the sticks, in the middle of nowhere. My daddy built the house and like lived beside a forest. So outdoor kids, never really wore shoes or a jacket.
20: It sounds like a storybook.
22: Yeah.
20: Was it a happy time?
22: It was. It really, really was. I was so blessed in my childhood to have just, like, my brothers were my mates. Obviously, we still fought like siblings, but we had a great time.
20: Pretty much from the get-go, Janet loved singing. This is her at 14. By that point, she'd already been performing for years.
22: My mummy remembers me singing along to this different version of Pinocchio, right? It's not Disney. I watched a bit of it a couple of years ago and was like, wow, why were children watching this? This is trippy. It was like Salvador Dali did Pinocchio, basically. But there was a little scene of this like little girl puppet and she had a little solo song. So before I could speak, I was singing along to this little clip of her singing. But actual music, I picked up the tin whistle around 3 years old. My brothers weren't very good at it, so my mum used to hide them. But they were at a wedding, mum and dad, and my granddad was babysitting. And I swear he was probably half deaf anyway. So he was down in the living room. I was in the other room. And at three, I taught myself Twinkle Twinkle Little Star. So my granddad let me stay up late until my parents came back from the wedding. He's like, go on, play them what you taught yourself there. Go on ahead. So I played them Twinkle Twinkle. And then, yeah, fast forward by four or five, I was in the local Keeley band.
20: Tell me then about writing songs as a really young person.
22: Yeah. Oh, gosh. I didn't know a life where I wasn't writing things down. My granny would have picked me up from school when I was about like 5 years old. And she'd come meet me at the gate and I'd be singing something. And she'd be like, oh, what's that song, darling? And I'm like, oh, it's one I made up in my head today. And then the minute I could write words on paper, I was writing lyrics, all these kinds of things.
20: Can you share some of the lyrics? I don't know if you'd remember them off the top of your head.
22: Well, funny enough, the one that I remembered was this, a little ditty called Hide and Seek. When I was writing my first ever album, I took the snippets of that I could remember. And I was writing with the amazing Newton Faulkner. And we incorporated that into a song called Hide and Seek. I'm so tired playing hide and seek with love. I won't close my eyes and count again. 2:10.
20: I don't think of a seven-year-old when I think of that. What do you think was going through your mind when you wrote that?
22: You know, you don't know what love is at that age, obviously, but you know that it's written about. I think probably at that age I was more focused on the hide and seek part of it.
20: As well as the music and songwriting, you were also quite sporty, weren't you?
22: I was really sporty and I didn't think twice of it because where we grew up, everybody played a sport. You just did it. Even primary school, first thing in the morning, you'd be outside playing football or something. Like, you were never indoors unless it was wet. So I just always did it. And then it really fast forwarded when I got to secondary school. I was on every team, but I didn't really like football. I would only do it if I had to. I didn't want to play the GAA, which is Irish football. I didn't do that. And then hockey, because I didn't want girls running at me with sticks. So every other team I was on.
20: So running, swimming, everything else?
22: Mainly like athletics, cross country. I started a show jumping team at my school. I'm a firm believer in just like turning up. I don't mind failing. I don't mind being bad at something. I just think most of the time, turn up.
20: I can really sense that attitude of just having a go.
22: Yeah.
20: Of course, more than having a go, there's certain things that you are brilliant at. One of those things is horse riding.
22: Tell
20: me how you got into that, because this could have been a career path, couldn't it?
22: Yeah, I was on that trajectory, and worst case, I was going to do stunt riding at university, like as a side gig, because it pays really well. Mm-hmm. And they were starting to film like the Game of Thrones stuff and they needed local riders. But no, I started horse riding when I was 10. I was always into animals, always. And there was one summer I took out every single book the library had on horses. And like, I was just all in. After my first lesson, I was jumping. And then by the first year I was competing, and I competitively show jumped for about 5 years. But it was coming to this point in my life where I had to like make a decision between horse riding, music and school, because I surprisingly got good grades. So I was always really focused on that. Mm-hmm. And I was doing musical theatre exams with the London College of Music, and I was doing Saturday school and competing and training. I had one night a week to do my homework, and I was entering singing competitions to earn money for my drum kit. It's chaos. Like, my life is so chill in comparison to like 15, 16 year old me. But the man who was my mentor into horse riding, he's amazing. He came to one of my singing competitions and nobody told me, but my dad had asked him to go because he was my biggest backer as a show jumper. And anyway, my dad said, she's at this point, she needs to make a choice between the horses and the singing. So he's like, aye, absolutely, I'll go and I'll watch. And at the end of it, he goes over to my dad and he says, I cannot believe I'm saying this, but I think she should pursue this music thing.
20: And just to be clear, that's not because you weren't great at the horse riding. It's because you were even greater at the singing.
22: Apparently, I don't know. Like, you know, it's but there's only so many hours in the day.
20: You know, on the surface, when I hear about that schedule, for any young person, that sounds like someone that's super focused, super high achieving. And I think you certainly were those things. But I want to just peel back and understand, what was going on in terms of your own self-image, your own idea of yourself, and what was going on mentally for you in that period?
22: I think people see it and they see high achieving, but, you know, the Saturday school or like the private tuition and things like this, that was all because I had undiagnosed ADHD. So I would maybe not be focusing in class. And I just, for me, there's nothing I can't understand if someone is one-to-one explaining it to my face. In a classroom, I can kind of dip in and out. And unfortunately, I'm really good at hiding when I don't know something. Like, I'm really good with context clues and just pretending. But I think what's the core of it, I guess, was when I reached about, I don't know, you know, pre-teenage, like, it's hard for anybody being a preteen. I think it just hit me really hard. It was like my first bout of depression. And I couldn't tell you where it came from because obviously, like you said, I had a storybook childhood. Like, there was nothing my parents ever did. But I had a really bad relationship with myself. And I can trace it even further back to like being like 4 or 5 years old and something happening. And essentially I went into my room and was like punching myself in the stomach and cursing God for even making me. And it's very complicated and very heavy. I always described it as like feeling like I was born a burden. But no one had ever made me feel like that. But that's just something I kind of carried around with me. And it's really only been in the last couple of years, I'd say, maybe 4 years, where I've really shed that and let go of that. It took a lot of time. It took a lot of therapy and things.
20: Good for you.
22: Yeah.
20: At that point when you were a young person dealing with this, you said it was undiagnosed.
22: Yeah.
20: So did you have any kind of help, or were you just really dealing with it yourself?
22: Well, I think it was, the ADHD was one thing, but it's like, I have, these two things are in remission now, which is great, but bipolar type 2 and borderline personality disorder. It's a very painful emotional condition, and I just feel my heart still breaks for so many people that are still suffering with it, because it's awful. But yeah, as a teen and as a preteen and stuff, like, I did get help. Like, my mum has always been a massive advocate. She's like, anybody who becomes a teenager should do at least a year of therapy. Everybody should have a therapist, like, but especially teenagers. She's always had that mentality. So I did do a bit of therapy and things in school and all the rest of it. So it's always been a bit of a normal.
20: What kind of kid were you at school? Were you one of the popular ones?
22: No, the opposite. So I got picked on a lot from literally my first year of secondary school, so from 10 years old. But I didn't mind because, like, I knew I would be fine. right? Like, with people picking on me. But there was definitely other kids that were sometimes getting picked on that I knew weren't okay. And that it just would be unsafe for them to, like, fully get picked on, I guess. So anyway, I was just chill with being the scapegoat.
20: It sounds so strange to say you were okay with being picked on.
22: I know it does, but, like, I've always had, like, a weirdly, like, not even a strong sense of self. I just knew who I wasn't. And I realised at a pretty young age that, like, if I was trying to live my life for the acceptance of others, I was going to have a really sad life. Not everyone's going to like you, and that's okay. So I understood that, and I was okay with it. And I was a weird kid. Like, I was weird. I had hair down past my waist, and, like, people see my hair now and it's curly, but, like, imagine your mother brushing out your curls and it just being a floof ball. That was me.
20: Down to the waist.
22: Yeah, and she sometimes straighten it, and then I would look like Cousin It, and it was like, there was no winning for losing, you know? But anyway, I was a horse girl, and I was a nerd.
20: In amongst all of that, and all of this aspiration as well, a lot of that being musical, there was a show at the time on TV. For anyone that doesn't remember the kind of firestorm that was Saturday night primetime television and this program called The X Factor, how would you describe the phenomenon?
22: I mean, there was an era where you'd watch primetime TV. That was a thing. You would have shows clocking in numbers of, like, oh, 15 million, 18 million, 21 million. Like, that was people live tuning in to TV shows. And X Factor was... it just ended up getting commissioned in every country, right? Because it was, like, a phenomenon.
20: It was a huge franchise, global franchise.
22: Yeah. So it became such a thing where, you know, you'd have these auditions of regular people, people with regular lives, regular jobs, and all with the potential of a record deal. And that's what people loved about it, was, like, you'd have a regular person just with a dream and a hope and a wish going out onto, like, a stage with 21 million people watching at home and hoping that they can win their dream of a record deal. And I think there's something really wholesome about it.
20: In 2011, at just 16 years old, Janet became one of those regular people trying to make their dream come true on primetime TV.
21: I'm so nervous that, yeah, I can't even put on doors, how nervous I am. Side stage, I don't think I'm going to be able to breathe.
5: 3, 2, 1, on you go.
22: I didn't even tell my boyfriend at the time I was doing it, but I took my mum and my brother and my best friend, and the four of us went to Liverpool. And I think that was actually my first time ever in England, was going to the Echo Arena in Liverpool to do this audition. I remember, you know, you got your email, this is your time slot. I even got a phone call. It's like, you're going to be on the afternoon slot. And then at, like, 8 a.m. or something, I get a phone call saying, where are you? And I was like, what do you mean, where am I? I'm on the afternoon slot. It's like, no, you're not. You're on the morning slot. So I quite literally had about 15 minutes to get ready, wash my hair and put my makeup on and run down to this arena to go and do this audition.
20: Not ideal.
22: Not ideal. No, not for something now that's encapsulated in time. You know, like, people still watch that audition and I'm just like, oh God, it would have been nice to fix the eyeliner, wouldn't it? But here we are.
20: To date, Janet's audition video on YouTube has 45 million views. You can see that she's scared, standing as though she's trying to make herself as small as possible. Perhaps that's one of the reasons the huge live audience and celebrity judges clearly want her to do well. Here's Gary Barlow from the boy band Take That.
6: Is this a big dream for you, being on The X Factor?
21: It feels like a dream. It feels like I haven't even woken up yet, even just being right here and there's so many people. It's like, whoa.
20: Janet sings Your Song by Elton John. You can see people putting their hands over their mouths in shock at what they're hearing as the judges turn to each other in disbelief.
21: How wonderful life is now you're in the world.
20: The arena crowd ate it up. Janet got a standing ovation and a resounding yes. She was into the next round of the competition.
22: My only reason for going on the show was to find out whether or not I could sing. because I felt like everybody was lying to me. I had no guesses that I would get as far as I did. So I was just going there to figure out whether or not it was worthwhile.
20: How did it feel? And then tell me about that journey home. How did that feel processing what had just happened?
22: Gosh, I don't really, like, I just remember just being overwhelmed, but in a nice way, just like a deer in the headlights kind of vibes. Obviously, so over the moon that I got through. I was a very practical kid, though, and I was like, do you know what? Like, because on that day, you see, like, how many, I don't know, like, hundreds of people doing the TV audition, right? Not all of them get aired. So in my brain, it was like, well, that's just lovely, but it might not even make it to TV. I was very hard to get excited. I was, like, afraid of excitement in those days because, you know, what goes up must come down. I was, like, super level, shy. I'd been through a lot before TV that a lot of people don't know, but, like, I'd already, you know, had the depression and had gotten over self-harm and had gotten over an eating disorder. That stuff kind of makes you grow up quickly. It kind of makes you reevaluate what's, like, important in life and, you know, just what's worth chasing.
20: You made it really clear that you didn't have expectation.
22: Mm-hmm.
20: So when this trajectory, when that line started to go up, so I'm thinking about your audition airing, first of all.
22: Oh, yeah.
20: Then did it start to feel real?
22: Yeah, I mean, we were given no warning that the audition was going out that day. So we were just sat watching it as a family. I was going out that evening. I was going to the pub to listen to some live music. Like, so we're just watching the show because, again, that's what people did. It was primetime TV. You just stuck it on. And we put it on and then my face comes on. Everyone's like, hold on a second. What the heck? So we watched it live and like 20 minutes later, the local priest came by. Which is very, very, like, Irish, I guess. Like, but he came by to say congratulations and all this stuff. But that can't, like, contextually, that's how small, like, my parish or, like, my village is, that the local priest is like, oh, well, I'll just drive out the road and say congratulations.
20: So people were noticing. Then you had to go back to school.
22: What? Yeah, so...
20: What was it like going back to school after... You know, the majority of the class, majority of your friends, the majority of the people in the year group have seen you on The X Factor doing really well.
22: It was funny. There was a rejects table in our dining room at school in the canteen. And it was people of all age groups, one of these big like tables. And to put it in context, even if we didn't sit there, no one would sit there. Right? Because that's where the rejects sit. Do you know? But like those people are still my friends to this day. Do you know? We were just weird, probably most of us neurodivergent now looking back and just kind of ostracized for being different and quirky, whatever. And like coming back to school and like not only having people come up to you, but also having like people that bullied you come up to you and like try sitting at the table. And it was so bizarre.
20: All of a sudden, did they want to be your friends?
22: Of course. And like there were so many people that even came up to me and was like, I didn't even know you went to the school because I managed to float under the radar for so long. I was just, they wouldn't have seen me.
20: Suddenly you were visible.
22: Yeah.
20: The next stage was boot camp, where contestants were divided into categories depending on their gender, age, and whether they were a solo artist or part of a group. They were also assigned a celebrity judge. Janet got Kelly Rowland, one of the three members of Destiny's Child, alongside Beyoncé Knowles and Michelle Williams. Next was judges' houses, where contestants are coached by their celebrity mentors. So Janet got on a flight to Miami, Florida.
22: I was doing my homework on the plane and we were only there, like literally at most, at a push, 3 days. So we flew in, like had dinner that evening and the next day we were filming. And we found out our songs that we were going to sing. I found out the song I was singing in the airport on the way to judges' houses. So that was intense. And then you go out and you perform your song and you just hope for the best.
20: It's very difficult from a layperson's perspective to not think about the level of expectation. Surely at this point, were you thinking this could really work? Or were you still in that place where you were thinking, no, this is going to come to an end. I'll go home.
22: Like, I was doing my homework. I just thought it was going to end. Like, you know, I was grateful for every opportunity and every round and every you know, every chance that I got and every step further I got, I was very grateful, but I was also very realistic. So I just was still like, okay, yeah, but it's going to end now. And then when I did get through judges' houses, that's when it really does get real, because then you're about to move into a big house with all the other contestants.
20: From thousands and thousands of hopefuls, Janet had earned her place amongst the final 16. Now, far from home and thrust into a level of public scrutiny that she'd never experienced, she faced her toughest challenge yet.
22: It's funny. I think now it's been long enough that I can say, like, I never wanted to win. I just wanted to do my best. And, like, I know that there is a lot of pressure, but at the end of the day, like, these were all strangers that were trying to put this pressure on me. And I'm like, I don't know you. Like, and I'd speak to my mummy maybe once a week on the phone if I got lucky. And every phone call, she'd basically end it the same way. She'd be like, do you know what? If this is getting too much now and you want to come home, just come home. Nobody's going to treat you any different. Nobody's going to look at you any different. We just want you to be happy and for, like, you to be okay. So if it's too much, don't worry. We'll come get you.
20: But Janet did keep going in the competition. After the break, we'll hear how coming back to reality after the show and pursuing a career would nearly cost Janet everything, though she'd use that as fuel to come back even stronger.

0: Shipwrecks. Some silent war graves are vanishing.
1: They called me up and they said the ships are gone.
2: They have taken everything.
0: What would anyone want with these historic wrecks? The answer might lie in one of the rarest materials on Earth. Steel made before the first nuclear bomb exploded, so it's radiation free. Which means these pre-1945 wrecks are a lucrative source of this metal.
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0: I'm Anna Podzajski, a material scientist. I'll be diving into the murky world of ship scavenging and the race to stop the world's biggest grave robbery.
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6: I've achieved way more than I ever thought I would have, and now it's time to go. 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
5: By 17, Janet was pursuing music full time, but alcohol addiction became a life-threatening problem.
6: I just wanted to be left alone. It just hurt everyone because they seen potential in me that I didn't see.
5: That's after the news.
7: BBC News with Sue Montgomery. Commercial maritime traffic through the Strait of Hormuz is picking up pace after Iran reopened the waterway following the signing of the accord with the US to end their war. But the UN has warned that the price of fertilizers will remain high and their quantity scarce for now. President Trump has hit out at critics of his peace deal, saying those accusing him of being soft on Iran were fools who might be jealous. His Iranian counterpart, Masoud Pezeshkian, said the accord was a sign of his country's national resilience. Four more Palestinians in Gaza are reported to have been killed in an Israeli airstrike and gunfire. Locals said three people killed in a jeep in Gaza City were civilians. The African Union says more than 200 people have now died from Ebola in the DRC. Officials say there are nearly 800 cases across the northeast. More than 30 people have been killed in an attack on Niger's main international airport. The Defence Ministry says 11 soldiers and 2 civilians were among the dead. Russia's foreign minister says his country will launch regular massive strikes on Ukraine. The comments follow one of the largest-scale Ukrainian drone attacks on Moscow of the war. A man has been arrested on suspicion of attempted murder after a 3-year-old child ended up in the crocodile enclosure of a British zoo. Cambridgeshire police said the boy had been taken to hospital with serious injuries and is in a critical yet stable condition. An ancient British oak tree that supposedly once sheltered Robin Hood is believed to have died. Known as the Major Oak, it was estimated to be between 800 and 1200 years old. BBC News.
5: Welcome back to Outlook from the BBC World Service with me, Mubeen Azar. We've been hearing from musician Janet Devlin. At just 16 years old, in 2011, she was one of the stars of The X Factor, the wildly popular reality TV singing competition. As one of the favourites to win, week after week, Janet performed live to a national UK audience of millions. By the time she got to the quarterfinals, the pressure was hitting hard. It's at this pivotal moment that we rejoin her story. Whilst other contestants were banking everything on being the last act standing, Janet really just wanted to go home.
6: I'd said the week before I had wanted to go that week. I'd reached my point. Not that it was burying me. I didn't want to push myself to a point of like, you know, maybe risking my mental health or anything. So it got to the point where I was like, I'm happy. I've made it this far. I've achieved way more than I ever thought I would have. And that's amazing. And that's great. And now it's time to go home. So I'd said that. And then luckily, yeah, I was in the bottom two that week. And I was up against a woman called Misha B. She was the one who was the talent of the show, in my opinion. She was unreal. And I was on Radio 1 and other big radio stations and TV shows. And I remember Radio 1 specifically asking me, like, so, like, tell people why they should vote for you. You're in the bottom two. I was like, please don't vote for me. Please don't vote for me.
5: You said that.
6: Yeah. So you imagine the press lady's face when I'm sitting there.

0: saying, please don't vote for me. I'm really happy with how far I've got. I wanna go home this weekend. Misha B did a killer performance, as always. Please vote for her. Don't vote for me, because that's unfair and it's not in good nature of competition to just vote for someone because you like them over somebody 10 million times being better. On that night, they nailed it. You know, it just didn't speak fair.
1: She got her wish. Misha B got through to the semi-finals and Janet was sent home. The plan? To pursue music professionally outside of the reality TV format. But she was still only 17, not even legally an adult. Although there'd been mental health support whilst Janet was on the show, the outside world now felt scary. In this part of our conversation, Janet speaks about alcohol addiction and wanting to end her life before she found the help that she needed.
0: Before I left, you kind of are sat down with like a security person, because the whole time, obviously, you've had security with you at all times. So basically, they sit you down and they say, so 3 out of 4 people in the United Kingdom watch the show that you're on, right? You cannot just go back to your regular life. You have to be safe. You have to be careful. And then you're sent on your way. So that was very true. You couldn't just go to the shops. You couldn't just go to town. You couldn't just go to the bar. I mean, I was a recluse anyway, so it didn't really change very much. It was just from a few times of being out and about, especially on night out, like that was dangerous. It was just dangerous and I had to stop. Like, I remember it was like my brother's birthday and we were in a nightclub, and in the smoking area, a girl came up to me and was saying really mean, rude things to me. And I don't remember what I said. I think it was something like, well, that's right, she's coming from someone who's, you know, still here. And she swung for me. And luckily my brother was a boxer for Ireland. And he taught me how to guard, and he taught me how to duck. So I guarded, ducked, and then made my way over to the security guard that I actually knew. And he drove me home.
1: Sounds horrible. It sounds like a really difficult thing to do. I know quite soon after that, you started a kind of new chapter of your life. You moved to Sheffield.
0: Yeah.
1: You're still 17, still a really young person.
0: Yeah.
1: Tell me about the difficulties with adapting to this new life. What were your mechanisms for coping?
0: So I think like this part is definitely where things get a bit sad, I guess, because obviously all my friends are still back home. They're still in school. They're still studying. They're still filling out their UCAS forms for university. And I'm in a foreign city where I don't know anybody apart from the people I work with, who are all twice my age and all have lives. So I remember like the management I had at the time had got me this apartment. Obviously I was paying for it, but they'd find me this apartment that was like a gated thing. And so straight away you are put away from society again, like, because there's security and gates and whatever. And I was in the studio, or I was back there, and just pretty sad little existence, really, like in my personal time. But obviously going to the studio, writing songs, like trying to make my first album and all that exciting stuff. But as far as like me as a person, I was just very lonely, very isolated and very cut off.
1: So difficult. So what were you using to cope?
0: I was using alcohol to cope at that time. Honestly, I was using it to like fast forward time to like get me back in the studio. Even though I was 17, I pretty much used the internet to my advantage, where you could order like takeout. It was before the apps, because phones didn't have apps yet. Do you know what I mean? So I'd place an order for things and go down to the gate. And if they ever said something like, you're not old enough, I'm like, yeah, but it's not for me, it's for my mum. And they're like, okay, fine. So I just order booze to my apartment. I didn't like myself still. Essentially, I was just locked in an apartment with the person I hated the most, like my own worst enemy is sharing a space with me. And I'm trying to just like escape it.
1: You just didn't want to be there. Only answer this if you're comfortable. At the peak of that, how much alcohol were you getting through? What was a day or a weekend like?
0: Gosh, it really depended. By the midpoint, I could definitely have had like 2 bottles of wine and gone out and been fine. Then it progressed to a 70cl bottle of whiskey and I could go out and be absolutely fine. I got away with it for quite a bit. Because I would never have drank when I was working, really, at that point. Anytime I would have been drinking, like, people would be like, oh, well, it's a Saturday night. What's everybody else her age doing? You know, and it wasn't all miserable. Like, sometimes I would, like, have a drink, stick my headphones on, dance around my room to, like, some of my favourite songs. But it was more that there's only so long you can pump yourself with a depressant and then it not have negative side effects on your psyche.
1: At the height of your alcohol addiction, tell me about the people that loved you, trying to intervene, trying to help. What would they say to you?
0: Gosh, you know, it was hard, I guess, because like my family were still an ocean away. It's hard to get through to someone who's not helping themselves. If the person doesn't want to get better, what can you do? Because like everybody has to reach their breaking point. Everyone has to have that on their knees begging for a change. And if you don't reach that, if you don't reach that rock bottom, like you're just going to keep digging. You're just going to keep digging forever until, you know, lights out.
1: Did you want to end things?
0: Yeah. But growing up Catholic, you're not really supposed to take one's own life. Otherwise, you're straight to the fiery pits. So in my head, it was a loophole, you know, if I went out that way, because it wasn't on purpose. I was just drinking.
1: You must have been in a lot of pain.
0: Oh, yeah. Yeah. And if it wasn't the emotional pain, then it was the physical pain of hangovers, DTs. So like, you know, when you get the physical shakes, I'd had a few seizures, but none of that was enough to get me sober. I remember going to a red carpet once and I was taking, as you do in London, you know, you take the train to go to a red carpet, obviously. Getting to King's Cross and passing out in the bathrooms. I didn't even make it to the event.
1: What was the thing that really changed things for you?
0: I'll be honest, I'll tell the full version of this as I never normally did. My mum was on her way over to panic help me again. She'd been given this book by this nun called Sister Josephine. And she was reading it and she got to the end of it. And it was very helpful for her, this book. But on the back of the book, she's seen that there was a phone number for this nun. So mum, obviously a desperate mother at this point, she texts this nun. And funny enough, by the time she's landed, the nuns text her back. And she said, I will pray. And I will pray that she's released from these bonds of addiction and whatnot. Anyway, mum comes to me. We go to the doctors. Same old thing. It's like, here you go. Here's this government program. I did it once before and I found it really like just condescending. It's like, what would you pack in a suitcase for your holiday versus what would you pack for your recovery? What are you talking about? Anyway, got there. It was filled. So there was no spaces anyway. I got very lucky, though, that someone decided to print me off a sheet of local AA meetings.
1: AA, or Alcoholics Anonymous, is a peer support group that offers guidance for people recovering from alcohol addiction.
0: Whatever you think going into a room for AA looks like, it was not that. I was surrounded by a bunch of well-presented, healthy, happy, independent women. And then you hear them sharing the darkest, heaviest things in the world. And also people laughing about it. Because that was something I'd never had. And I found so much freedom in that. Because I'm very much the type of person that if I can laugh at the pain, then it feels like its power decreases. And I remember leaving that meeting and writing it down that like, this is the first day of the rest of my life. And that was June, 2015 or 2016. And it truly was. It was actually the start of a journey that I am very glad that I went on. And I relapsed 3.5 years later. I didn't realise it, but I was like dissociative and I had no feelings. And it was a last ditch attempt to feel something. And then luckily, after my first drink, I'd emailed the rehab and all these things. So I went to rehab and got sober again, and now I've been sober over 7 years. Every January 1st, that's when I went in. That's when I stopped drinking. So I get to cheat now. Every time it's New Year's resolution time, I'm like, oh, you know, just stay sober. It is a very easy anniversary date to remember.
1: In February, once Janet was successfully out of rehab, she recorded the album that she'd been writing. She also decided to share her story. Now, the notion of an aspiring star going public about their struggles with addiction certainly didn't fit the image-obsessed reality TV conveyor belt, but Janet was way beyond that. This was more important than the taboo and the possible backlash that could come with breaking it.
0: Initially, I just put up a YouTube video before my first single came out, because I knew I obviously had to, I'd written a book and I'd written this album and I knew I had to talk about these things publicly. But the alcoholism is obviously such a sensitive topic that it's very easy to become like a salacious headline. And I didn't want anybody taking the control away from me. I have the microphone and I will choose how I want to say these things. So I literally set up my camera, set up my mic, sat on the floor of the studio, and I just talked through from the start to the finish of my story of addiction. And it got a lot of views, which was obviously great for the monetization, but it wasn't about that. It was the feedback. Like honesty breeds honesty. And for some reason, a lot of people trust me enough to tell me they're dark and scaries and they're heavies. And like, if you even just go to the YouTube comments on that video, oh, it'll make you cry. Just people being vulnerable.
1: Because of the success of that video, Janet was asked to present a documentary exploring her own addiction, as well as the impact of alcoholism on young women in Northern Ireland. It's called Janet Devlin, Young Female and Addicted.
0: And it was funny because like for the year before it, 2 years before it, when I was writing the album, I was manifesting it. I was like, yeah, when I do a documentary. Yeah, when I do a documentary. And then it was like, hi, it's the BBC. Would you like to do a documentary? Truly. But the feedback's been amazing. Like to this day, like people watched that doc and they sent me a DM and they're like, I just poured all my booze down my sink. I'm getting sober. I'm not drinking from this point on. And then like I'll get a notification. It's like, just want to let you know I'm 4 years sober. What? Like they miscredit me for getting them sober. Obviously it was them, it was something that they just needed a spark to get it going. But I have a beautiful community online of people who have taken that step of sobriety or like putting down self-harm or like getting a psychiatrist or a therapist.
1: Janet called her book My Confessional, and the album had a confessional theme too.

0: anyone. Here are my penance and all I have done. The whole reasoning for that album and book to like confess everything was because people had a fake idea of who I was. Whenever I would say like, oh, I don't drink, they're like, oh, it's because she's a wee tree fairy that doesn't drink. Of course she doesn't drink, she's too sweet. And I'm like, no, that's not it. And I always feel like for some reason there's always this part of me that just has to be myself, right? Like, and if somebody has a misconception of me, I'm, that's the only time I get annoyed, that and Injustice. I'm like, that's not who I am. And it's still there, but putting that album and that book out and just being like, this is literally my life story, here you go. If you don't like it, that's fine, that's grand, it's all good. From putting that out and then also getting medicated for ADHD and diagnosed for all the things and medicated for those things, I'm like, geez, I can write 3 songs in a day. This is amazing. And I can write about happy stuff. And the thing I love about country music is you can write silly stuff. I just want to have fun because any day could be your last. Who knows? Nobody knows. So I just want to have a good time because if I'm going to go out, I'm going to go out swinging. And honestly, that's when things changed for me. I started getting radio play. I started getting playlisted. Especially here at BBC and all these things. Like, I was reaching goals of mine that I'd never achieved before. I was getting booked for headline slots at festivals, playing all the big country festivals. Everything changed. And it was just from getting everything off my chest.
1: It sounds like you're having a really great time right now. It really does. Do you ever look back at that fork in the road? You know, where you could have chosen to stick with show jumping? Could have gone into music. Do you ever look back at that time and kind of ponder a different life?
0: No, because the minute I got my driver's license, like 3 years ago, whatever it was, and I got a car, I started horse riding again. I started riding other people's horses. And now when I have time off, I train other people's horses for them, problem ponies, which makes a lot of sense. I ride the horses that nobody else wants to ride. And I really enjoy it, and I do get to jump and I do get to do all these things. And my last album cover was literally me rearing up a horse for funsies. And I do horse riding. I see my family. I've been a part of rinsing any of my savings that I really don't have. I rinsed them out to help buy my niece her first pony and build a stable. And I have a family that I love, and everything's actually really amazing. And for the first time in my life, I'm not waiting for the other shoe to fall. You know, if it all ends tomorrow, here, we had a really good time, and I'll go get a job, because I still like working hard.
1: That was Janet Devlin on Life in the Spotlight and how she came out the other side healthier and happier than ever. If you're suffering distress or despair and need help, you could speak to a health professional or an organisation that offers support. Details of help available in many countries can be found at Befrienders Worldwide. The address is befrienders.org. I'm Mubeen Azar. The producer for today was Emily Naylor, and Outlook will be back again tomorrow. Thanks for listening. Until next time, take care.
2: BBC World Service, and this is Witness History with me, Rachel Naylor. I'm taking you back more than 50 years to the discovery of a skeleton that helped rewrite Australia's history. This is the controversial story of Munga Man. I've been speaking to the scientist who found him. It's the 1970s and we're in the barren, remote Willandra Lakes region in New South Wales. But unlike the name suggests, there are no longer any lakes. They dried up 15,000 years ago. Geologist Dr. Jim Bowler from the Australian National University in Canberra is here to study ancient climate change.
3: I was puzzled by the extent of dunes all up and down across the country, but no desert, and the existence of dry basins that we called lakes, but no water. So I decided that my geology was going to try to unwrap the story of those ancient landscapes.
2: But that's not his only aim. 6 years earlier, in 1968, Jim had accidentally found some ancient human bones. They became known as Mungo Lady, as she was found next to Lake Mungo, and she was estimated to be around 40,000 years old. far older than any other human remains found in Australia. Jim is sure there must be more out there. On the 26th of February 1974, due to a rare storm, he takes shelter in a solitary sheep station more than 100 kilometres from the nearest town.
3: I was locked up in the shearer's quarters with the sheep. I was sitting there, but I had my notebooks. You couldn't work in the wet. So I waited, and then the sky cleared, the sun came out, and I thought, oh, I'm going to get out here. The rains, they sweep the surface, so they bring a new series of discoveries.
2: For that reason, Jim is feeling confident about the day ahead. So confident, he writes in his notebook,
3: I'm going out to data science, I might find something really interesting.
2: Wearing a safari hat, sunglasses and a leather jacket, Jim heads out on his motorbike to explore the dunes in the sun.
3: Well, probably about by the middle of the day, I noticed a white bone appearing on the windblown sandy surface. Now, I thought, first case, it was a wombat. So I swept away just with my hand the tip of these bones, and below this round patch on the surface, there was clearly a human jawbone. And that immediately implied the probable presence of a body on the ground on which I was then standing. I got back quickly as possible to the nearest telephone, rang my colleagues in Canberra. And at this stage, they already knew that, well, Bowler had found a few things of interest before, so they came immediately this time with a team of people.
2: Here was the further proof of ancient human life that Jim had been hoping for. At 4:18 p.m., he writes in his trusty notebook, Eureka, the next Mungo edition. Within 48 hours, his colleagues from the university, including archaeologist Dr. Alan Thorne, arrived to excavate the bones. Unlike Mungo Lady, here was a complete skeleton, and there was more.
3: Thorne said to me, watch this. He gave me a little pellet, and it was a pellet of iron oxide. And so immediately the penny dropped that this was not just iron oxide, it was ochre. And we could see a faint trace around the margins of the body, that there was a faint reddening. This trace continued down from cranium down to the groin. This body had been anointed.
2: This was huge news. It showed that those who buried Mungo Man were more sophisticated than previously thought, as this BBC documentary from 1975 explains.
4: Red ochre in the grave can only signify that the ancient people of this lake believed in an afterlife and had created religious rituals at least as early as modern man in Europe. They have the earliest cremation in the world, which also indicates religion, and their pellets of ochre may make them the first artists.
3: So that all came together on that single day.
2: Not bad for a day that started with Jim stranded on a sheep farm in the rain. The skeleton, a hunter-gatherer with arthritis who died around the age of 50, was nicknamed Mungo Man. He was buried on his back with his hands crossed in his lap.
3: It took time to understand and appreciate the full significance of what we were seeing. The dating at that time, all we could say was certainly well beyond 20,000.
2: Jim's colleagues went further and estimated that Mungo Man was older than that, maybe even 63,000 years old.
3: That received worldwide acknowledgement. This was a new history to Australia, and I was approached by the media in Melbourne, the Melbourne Age, and I was very sceptical about those dates because they did not fit the geology. So I said to the reporter, look, I don't believe those dates, and if you believe them, you believe in fairies at the bottom of the garden. And the media lady said, well, look, we'll quote you on that. No, you can't. I didn't say it. I'll say I never said it. So next day, the Melbourne Age came out. Bowler says the age of the Mungo Man is ridiculous.
2: Jim's instincts were right. Carbon dating later showed Mungo Man was about 42,000 years old, which still made him Australia's oldest known human skeleton. That's nearly 10 times older than the pyramids of Egypt. His remains were taken to the Australian National University to be studied. And in 1979, the area he was found in became a national park and a World Heritage Site in 1981. But Indigenous Australians viewed the excavation as a violation of their sacred traditions.
5: How did you feel about the bones being moved at the time?
3: Ollie, that's come back to bite us. The reality was the bones were taken without permission. That's true. At that time, the indigenous people from that area had been removed probably 50, 60 years earlier. So I didn't meet any in my work there for many years until after the appearance of the Mungo people, when Aboriginal people came and said, hey, look, hey, wait a minute, this is our history, not yours.
2: Indigenous Australians from the region campaigned for Mungo Man to be returned to his ancestral home. In 2015, the Australian National University apologised for their original excavation. 2 years later, Mungo Man was returned to Mungo National Park. And in 2022, in accordance with the wishes of the Indigenous community, he was reburied in a secret location to protect his remains from desecration. Jim believes the fact it was undisclosed is a missed opportunity.
3: For me, it was a sad and unfortunate moment, a pilgrimage place where people could come and honour not just the bones, but the ancestral people. That never happened. Lake Mungo itself is a pilgrimage place for many people. They go there and they see the land and the amazing record of ancient people, but not the full story, not the spiritual dimension of the Mungo people. That's the story Australia still waits to digest.
2: Mungo Man is no longer regarded as Australia's oldest remains. In 2017, evidence was discovered to suggest that Aboriginal people have been in Australia for even longer, 65,000 years. But Jim's discoveries helped redefine our scientific understanding of early Australians.
3: It clearly was a moment of life-changing significance, but not to me, but also to Australian history. I have spent 50-odd years in the company with Mungo Man. He's here on my wall today behind me. I talk to him and he talks to me. I listen to him and he's asked me questions, Bowler, what have you done to my land? What have you done to my people? They become real questions to which we have to find answers. That is a dialogue that goes on between me and Mungo Man and will continue whether he's buried or not.
2: Dr. Jim Bowler, now 96, was speaking to me, Rachel Naylor, for Witness History.
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6: As a new generation of women in Morocco push for change, there's open debate about reform. 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
7: Co-hosts Mexico and Canada are back in action at the Men's FIFA World Cup. Mexico or South Korea could be the first team through to the knockout stage. But off the pitch, another player is denied entry to Canada.
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8: At 18 hours GMT, welcome to the newsroom from the BBC World Service with Valerie Sanderson. The Trump administration insists the deal with Iran to end the war is a win for the US. Here's Vice President J.D. Vance.
9: The nuclear weapons program is destroyed. If the Iranians decided tomorrow to build a nuclear weapon, they simply don't have the capacity in order to do that. And we have them in an economic chokehold right now that we're not going to release until they fundamentally change their behavior.
8: Israel insists it will remain in Lebanon to fight Hezbollah. Prime Minister Benjamin Netanyahu is defiant.
10: True, the struggle has not yet ended, and additional challenges still lie ahead of us. We will maintain the security zone in southern Lebanon.
8: At a NATO meeting in Brussels, the US Defense Secretary, Pete Hegseth, tells America's allies his country is reviewing its military presence in Europe. And the world's first international competition for immersive art is being held in Cardiff in Wales. After this.
11: BBC News with Sue Montgomery. The US Vice President says the accord between America and Iran is already bearing fruit, with 12.5 million barrels of oil flowing through the Strait of Hormuz since it was signed. The Trump administration has faced accusations that it's made too many concessions to Tehran. Tom Bateman is in Washington.
7: We've had a few more Republicans coming out now, being prepared to publicly criticise this. My sense is overwhelmingly Republicans in the Senate are either biting their tongues about this or, for the moment, prepared to give the president the benefit of the doubt, although feeling pretty uneasy about it. It is overwhelmingly the case that Democrats see this as a surrender deal by the Americans. They believe that it shows the war was a waste of American lives and the lives of Iranian civilians, and also of a huge amount, of course, of American money and weaponry.
11: Within the past half hour, a written message has been released attributed to Iran's supreme leader, Mujtaba Khamenei. In it, he says that he disagreed with the memorandum of understanding, but allowed it to go ahead after assurances from the Iranian president, Masoud Pezeshkian. Khashayar Jonedi has more details.
12: He emphasizes in his statement that the government has pledged not to concede to any excessive demand from the American side. And he also has mentioned that the bilateral meetings, upcoming bilateral meetings between the Iranian government and the American side, doesn't mean that the Iranians are approving the stance of the Americans.
11: Russia's foreign minister has said his country will launch regular massive strikes on Ukraine, following one of the largest scale Ukrainian drone attacks on Moscow of the war. Here's Danny Eberhard.
13: Ukraine's latest attacks on Moscow, themselves a response to strikes on Kyiv, were a reminder to Muscovites that they're not insulated from the war. A huge pall of smoke blurred skies in the southeast as the Moscow refinery burned, one explosion blowing the lid of a huge storage tank high into the air. Russia's political leadership feels compelled to respond. As one war, that in the Middle East, calms down, the Russia-Ukraine one appears to be escalating. Meanwhile, President Zelensky has again urged Ukraine's allies to provide swift help with air defences.
11: The African Union Health Agency says more than 200 people have now died from Ebola in the Democratic Republic of Congo. The outbreak continues to expand into new areas, despite intensified surveillance and treatment efforts. Officials say there are now nearly 800 cases across the northeastern provinces. The authorities are continuing their search for a 6-year-old girl with Ebola who was taken from a hospital in the north of the DRC. World News from the BBC. More than 30 people have been killed in an attack on Niger's main international airport in the capital, Niamey. The Defence Ministry says 11 soldiers and 2 civilians were among the dead, along with 22 assailants. Gunfire and explosions erupted around the airport at dawn on Thursday, prompting a major security operation. The authorities say the attackers were repelled and the airport is open. It's not yet clear who carried out the attack. Niger, along with neighbouring Mali and Burkina Faso, has struggled to contain a growing jihadist insurgency. Zimbabwe's lower house of parliament has approved a bill extending presidential terms from 5 to 7 years, a move that could allow President Emmerson Mnangagwa to remain in office until 2030. The legislation passed with the 2/3 majority needed to amend the constitution and now heads to the Senate, where it's also expected to be approved. A man has been arrested after a 3-year-old child ended up in the crocodile enclosure of a British zoo. It's not known whether any injuries were caused by crocodiles. Simon Jones has more details.
14: That boy has been taken to hospital. He's said to be in a critical but stable condition. We know the air ambulance were called to the zoo. The police say that a 30-year-old man has been arrested on suspicion of attempted murder. Officers say they do not believe that the boy and the man who has been arrested were known to each other.
11: An ancient oak tree in Britain that, according to legend, once sheltered Robin Hood, is believed by experts to have died. The tree, known as the Major Oak, was estimated to be between 800 and 1200 years old. The conservation charity that manages that part of Sherwood Forest says the tree failed to produce any leaves this spring. It's not clear why it died. BBC News.
8: It's 18.06 GMT. You're listening to the newsroom on the BBC World Service with me, Valerie Sanderson. President Trump has described critics of his deal, which aims to end the US and Israel's war against Iran, as fools, labelling them jealous, bad people or stupid. The agreement allows for the Strait of Hormuz to be reopened and maritime traffic there is now picking up. Also in the deal is a $300 billion plan for Iran's reconstruction. But some Republicans believe it's not tough enough on Tehran. One said the former US President Ronald Reagan would be rolling over in his grave, calling it the worst foreign policy blunder in decades. But speaking at the White House, the Vice President J.D. Vance said the United States had eliminated a threat to the world.
9: The nuclear weapons program is destroyed. It is gone. If the Iranians decided tomorrow to build a nuclear weapon, they simply don't have the capacity in order to do that. When you're talking about billions and billions of nuclear infrastructure that the United States destroyed, in order for them to rebuild that program, they would have to get a lot of money. And we have them in an economic chokehold right now that we're not going to release until they fundamentally change their behavior. What would that look like? That would mean a real inspections regime. That would mean a real enforcement regime. That would mean the destruction of their enriched stockpile.
8: Well, nevertheless, the outcome of the war has fallen far short of Mr. Trump's original objectives. Although battered, the Islamic Republic has achieved its most important goal. Rather than collapsing, it has survived. Also, Iran showed that military power can't destroy its most valuable weapon, putting a stranglehold on the Strait of Hormuz, which sent oil prices soaring and caused major disruption to the world economy. Well, let's cross to Washington and speak to our correspondent there, Bernd de Busman. Bernd, J.D. Vance said that Washington had all the cards. Do you think Americans and, importantly, Republicans believe him?
15: Well, I think the devil will be in the details, and just to see how, if J.D. Vance suggested Iran does change its behavior. I don't think any Americans, even those that have been critics of the war, are unconvinced about America's capacity to reinstate the blockade or if it needs to resume military operations in Iran. Now, I think the test many Americans will be looking for would see whether the issues that they've been personally concerned about that are a result of this war, high petrol prices, for example, the high price of fertilizer here in the United States, if that ultimately starts easing and we see those petrol prices come down, as they already seem to start to be doing in the last few days with news of this agreement, then I think many Americans will think that J.D. Vance and President Trump are correct in that these issues are being solved and that they do have all the cards over Iran. On the other hand, if Iran behaves in a way that is contrary to what J.D. Vance just said, or the negotiations don't seem to be producing a lasting agreement that goes past the 60-day time frame, then I think many Americans will wonder what the point of this all was and what exactly the U.S. gained from this conflict at quite some expense and the expense of 13 dead American service members.
8: Yes, Iran is known for playing the long game, isn't it? President Trump wants a quick deal. I mean, it's a lot to be done in 60 days, isn't it?
15: It certainly is. And I think that's one of the main concerns that critics of this deal have. In 2015, during the Obama administration, when they had their own negotiations with Iran over the future of its nuclear program, that took 20 months. And again, these will be very, very complex, technical, scientific discussions, for example, about what to do with the highly enriched uranium that's in Iran. There's been very little detail about what that addressing that would actually look like. It's, of course, it'll be a huge logistical undertaking. And of course, there'll have to be monitors from the IAEA, as President Trump and Vice President Vance have suggested. That's all a very complex issue to work out in a 60-day time frame. So I think either the administration will have to present to the public why that timeline is eventually extended or elongated, or explain to the American public why they think they can do in 2 months what the Obama administration did in 20 months. I think that's going to be a very serious communications issue for the Trump White House going forward over these next 2 months.
8: Thanks, Bernd. That was Bernd de Busman there. And in a couple of hours' time, you'll be able to get more analysis on this on the latest episode of the Global News podcast on YouTube. Well, Iran's supreme leader, Mojtaba Khamenei, has finally given his reaction to the deal known as the Memorandum of Understanding, or MOU. It was delivered in a written message, which BBC Persian's Kashaya Janedi has seen.
12: One person who was very much absent in the reactions that we have heard from Tehran was the supreme leader, Mojtaba Khamenei. He has just issued a statement, and I would like to read parts of this statement. He's showing reserved consent for the MOU, which was signed by the presidents of the Islamic Republic of Iran and the United States. He says that he clarifies in his statement that originally He disagreed with the MOU, but ultimately he approved it because the president, Masoud Pezeshkian, in his capacity as head of the National Supreme Security Council, is taking full responsibility for the agreement and has personally committed that the agreement will protect the rights of the Iranian nation as well as the Islamic resistance, referring to groups like Hezbollah or the Shia militias in Iraq and Yemen. He emphasizes in his statement that the government has pledged not to concede to any excessive demand from the American side. And he also has mentioned that the bilateral meetings, upcoming bilateral meetings between the Iranian government and the American side, doesn't mean that the Iranians are approving the stance of the Americans.
8: Well, that's the reaction in Iran. We heard earlier from the US Vice President J.D. Vance defending the deal against fierce criticism among some Republicans. He also had a message for Israel, telling critics there to wake up and smell the reality. Mr. Vance also said that if he was in the cabinet of the Israeli government, he might not be attacking what he termed the only powerful ally that I have anywhere left in the entire world. The peace deal hinges on fighting ending between Iran's proxy in Lebanon, that's Hezbollah, and Israel. But Israel's Prime Minister Benjamin Netanyahu said that he would never allow Hezbollah to use southern Lebanon as a base to attack northern Israel.
10: True, the struggle has not yet ended, and additional challenges still lie ahead of us. And at the same time, preserving the important connection with our American friends who fought alongside us, shoulder to shoulder. And we appreciate this very much. We will maintain the security zone in southern Lebanon because this zone separates Hezbollah terrorists from our citizens and our communities.
8: The voice there of Benjamin Netanyahu. Let's speak to our correspondent in Jerusalem, Charlotte Gallagher. And Charlotte, those comments from J.D. Vance warning Israel not to alienate the United States. How do you think Mr. Netanyahu will take that?
16: Well, I think his public reaction might be quite different to his private reaction, Valerie. I mean, I'm sure he'll be probably quite astounded by those comments. But in the last couple of days, we have heard criticism of him from Donald Trump, and he hasn't really reacted to it. He said, look, we don't see eye to eye on everything, but they're still a very important partner to us. But I can imagine that Benjamin Netanyahu's political opponents, especially in the lead up to the general election, are really going to jump on these criticisms by J.D. Vance, saying, look, Benjamin Netanyahu, you couldn't finish what you started with this war. Now we're being told off publicly by our supposed greatest ally. And I think as well, we'll get reaction as well from some of the vocal members of his cabinet, people like the far right politician Ben Gavir. I'm sure we'll be hearing more from them as the hours go on.
8: But is Israel claiming any victory in this war?
16: Benjamin Netanyahu is trying to, but a lot of the Israeli public are just not buying it. So he said that this war saved Israel from annihilation. It damaged the Iranian economy. It means that Iran will never get a nuclear bomb. However, a lot of people are saying, well, when you look at this framework deal, there's no mention of Hezbollah. We thought this deal was going to cut off funding to Hezbollah. What if what happens is when Iran starts getting these frozen assets back, they send more money to Hezbollah and then they attack Israel. So I think there's real concern about this deal. And I think a lot of people in Israel feel quite constrained by it because they're being told that the fighting in southern Lebanon has to stop. They're also feeling quite isolated from their main ally, the US. So I think it's not a good time for Israelis at the moment in terms of this deal. A lot of people are not feeling that secure at the moment.
8: And Charlotte, what is going on in Lebanon at the moment?
16: So there have been minor clashes. There was a strike again today, but nothing like we saw a few weeks ago and even at the weekend when there was the strike on the apartment block in Beirut. And so far, Iran or the US, neither of them has said that these continuing clashes would affect the peace deal. Donald Trump kept saying yesterday, this is a minor war. This is a minor war. He's obviously hoping it doesn't derail the peace talks with Iran, those 60 days of negotiations. But Benjamin Netanyahu quite clearly said today that Israel would not withdraw from southern Lebanon while Israel's security needed it. So I think that is a conflict that is going to continue. And of course, if it does escalate, then Iran may be saying something very different indeed.
8: Thanks, Charlotte. Charlotte Gallagher there in Jerusalem. You're listening to The Newsroom from the BBC World Service. Still to come, a new species of walking shark has been found in Papua New Guinea. And a reminder once again of the main news this hour. The US Vice President says the memorandum signed with Iran on ending the war is already bearing fruit and insisted that Washington holds the cards in coming negotiations. Meanwhile, a message attributed to Iran's supreme leader says Tehran will not submit to any excessive demands. While the US has been preoccupied by the war with Iran, it's also been assessing its relationship with its European allies. Now, the US Defence Secretary, Pete Hegseth, has announced a review of American NATO forces within 6 months. He warned some countries will fail and others will pass with flying colours. Speaking at a meeting of NATO defence ministers in Brussels, Mr. Hegseth said European nations in the alliance must move fast to take primary responsibility for the defence of the continent.
17: We're doubling down on our effort to make NATO what it always was supposed to be, a balanced alliance with Europe in the lead for its own defence, NATO 3.0. And to make that a reality, I'm announcing today a six-month Department of War review that will examine America's force posture and basing in Europe.
8: Well, our Europe correspondent, Jessica Parker, joins us now on the newsroom. Jessica, tell us more about what Pete Hegseth had to say and whether those listening were surprised.
18: Well, I think some of what he had to say, there was quite kind of critical words, a bit of a blistering attack at points from Pete Hegseth, but some familiar points that the Trump administration has made before, so that Europe needs to step up on its own defence, that the era of what he termed free riding on the US and military might was in the past. And he also was highly critical of allies that the US felt had been reluctant to help them during US strikes on Iran. He called that shameful. So some pretty blunt remarks by Pete Hegseth. But I think that the thing that did kind of raise eyebrows and was a bit of a broadside was this review, which we have no details on. You just heard him announcing it there, examining America's force posture and basing in Europe. Of course, America has lots of troops and bases in Europe. He says it could be up to 6 months, could be less. One US official I spoke to said, look, nothing's been predetermined here. But the backdrop is obviously America saying that Europe needs to do more for its own defense. And as well, we've had this news that America is cutting back some of its contributions to something known as the NATO force model, which is a kind of force of high readiness of troops and assets at NATO's disposal. And Europe is having to backfill for that. So that's the backdrop of this announcement. And I think, you know, a lot of people will be waiting to see what the outcome of this review is. I think some will read it maybe as a further pressure tactic, though, on European nations to beef up their defence spending.
8: I mean, it's all happening very quickly. That's the problem as well, isn't it?
18: Yes, and the issue for Europe is that some countries are absolutely ramping up defence spending, and the NATO Secretary General Mark Rutte was trying to emphasise this point, that year-on-year spending's gone up by a big amount. But you need the industrial capacity to actually spend that money on. So those are some of the capability gaps we're talking about as well when we talk about when Europe needs to try and fill the gaps that might be there. And this is all heading, of course, towards the Leaders Summit in Ankara in July.
8: Thanks, Jessica. Jessica Parker there. Clouds of black smoke have been seen billowing in the skies above Moscow after the Russian capital came under one of its largest Ukrainian drone attacks. An oil refinery was hit and flights were suspended for hours from the city's airports. Ukraine's president, Volodymyr Zelensky, said his country never wanted the war, warning, if Ukraine burns, your Moscow will burn. Our Russia editor, Steve Rosenberg, reports from Moscow.
19: It was one of the largest aerial attacks on Moscow since the start of the war. During a Ukrainian drone strike, an explosion rocked a Moscow oil refinery, the second time in 3 days that the facility had been targeted. and drones struck other areas around the capital, damaging residential buildings and a shopping centre. The Moscow authorities claimed that Russian air defences shot down around 200 drones, but they were unable to prevent damage and casualties. Reportedly, at least 17 people in Moscow region were injured. This man, who lives opposite the refinery, told me he heard the explosions and saw lots of smoke. It's the kind of thing, he says, that you're more likely to see at the cinema than from your window. News bulletins on Russian TV said very little about what had happened. President Putin said nothing at all about it. Russian officials have previously conceded that long-range Ukrainian strikes deep inside Russia are a problem. Today, though, a senior Kremlin official, President Putin's foreign policy aide, Yuri Ushakov, categorically denied that on the battlefield, the tide had turned in Ukraine's favour.
8: Steve Rosenberg. The world's first international competition for immersive art is being held in Cardiff. It's an art form which has developed rapidly with technology, perhaps faster perhaps than public understanding of exactly what immersive art entails. The Anoon Prize, worth £20,000 or $26,000, was awarded earlier this week. Our correspondent Hal Griffith went to see the finalists at the Wales Millennium Centre.
20: In a brightly lit room that looks a bit like the set of a game show, a small group of us are about to take part in a piece of immersive art.
21: Welcome. Aligned Living Environment active.
20: Individual mobile phones await for us to click and swipe our way through what looks like a film, except as we watch the device, it's also watching us. The artist behind it is Karen Palmer.
22: I create films that watch you back using artificial intelligence and facial recognition. Consensus Gentium is set in a near future world of bias AI and surveillance, and the film branches in real time depending on where you look on the screen. It responds depending on your emotional state and your focus.
21: Access Consensus Gentium.
20: The term immersive art will be unfamiliar, off-putting even for some. Graeme Farrow from the Wales Millennium Centre says there has been some confusion, but creating an international prize should help give it a focus.
23: If you ask somebody to come and review one of these pieces, you don't know whether you're inviting a theatre critic or an art critic or a gamer critic, and so it hasn't established itself as
24: so it's art that hasn't quite found its place yet.
23: So this is part of why we're doing it, is so that it can find a place and it can be an opportunity for audiences. Audiences don't have the opportunity to see this stuff. There are lots of artworks that are happening on smaller scales that are telling brilliant, interesting stories.
25: Now it's happening. You're starting to live, think, and breathe like a black person in 1950s Alabama.
20: The prize-winning work is coloured, which, with use of headsets and holograms, tells the story of Claudette Colvin, a 15-year-old black girl who, in March 1955, refused to give up her seat to a white passenger on an Alabama bus. Unlike Rosa Parks, who made the same defiant act 9 months later, Claudette's story is largely unknown. Artist Stefan Foukinos hopes immersion brings it alive.
26: Everyone is their own director in a way, because you can move along the space, that you have real benches, you have window frames or door frames. And on top of this, you have all the holograms that are adding, but you are free to walk like as you please in this space. So I think the device pushes you into emotionally, I think, being part of Claudette's story and not being just an audience.
20: Already big in Asia and several European capitals, the hope is that the prize will gradually make immersive art a little more mainstream here too.
8: Howell Griffith in Wales. And finally, When we think of sharks, we tend to imagine large predators, mouths filled with razor-sharp teeth, hunting for prey deep beneath the waves. But, and I don't want to worry you too much here, there are actually several species of shark that, believe it or not, can walk with most of their bodies out of the water. Now, scientists have identified a new species of walking shark in Papua New Guinea. The newsroom's Richard Hamilton reports.
0: Walking sharks are less than a metre long, have colourful markings and live in shallow water in northern Australia, eastern Indonesia and Papua New Guinea. They have evolved an unusual adaptation which allows them to move across the reef flats at low tide using their pectoral and pelvic fins like little legs. Occasionally, they drag themselves out of the water over small stretches of dry land to get into the next reef pool. There were 9 species of walking shark known to science, but now there are 10. This one is named after Christine Dudgeon from the University of the Sunshine Coast in Queensland, who discovered it.
1: We were on an expedition in Papua New Guinea looking for a known species of walking shark, which is known as the Milne Bay walking shark. They tend to be more active at nighttime. The water was a little bit deeper, so it was about 1 meter in depth, and so we were snorkeling around at the time when we found it. Because they're quite small, they're actually reasonably easy to catch. So this one was just swimming along the bottom. I shone the torch in front of it, which made it stop for a moment. And then I was able to sort of dive down quickly and grab it behind the head. And then I just secured the tail under my armpit because they're quite wriggly. So they will try and sort of get away. And that's really all that's required. It's not too difficult.
0: Once back in the laboratory, Christine's team carried out DNA tests, which confirmed the new shark was genetically distinct from all the other known species. Papua New Guinea's walking sharks are believed to be under serious threat from habitat loss, which is caused by coastal development, the expansion of palm oil plantations, as well as coral bleaching. As the new shark is only thought to live in a small area, the researchers think it's probably the most endangered of all the 10 species.
8: Richard Hamilton reporting. And the main news once again this hour. The US has confirmed it has lifted its naval blockade of Iranian ports as the Iran deal comes into effect. Much more on that developing story on our live page. That's at bbcnews.com. But that's it from this edition of The Newsroom.
2: Thank you for joining us. In 30 minutes, the documentary hears about the Westerners swapping life for Russia.
3: I'm guessing that the lack of homeless and the lack of drugs is a big part of it. You don't have to keep looking over your shoulder. You can just let your guard down a bit. It's very safe here.
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4: where we've been discussing the evidence behind the reasoning for banning the use of social media for anyone under 16. The UK has followed Australia in introducing this new law, and it turns out the kids aren't fully on board.

0: that all of the mass geniuses are men, and maybe women have internalized those stereotypes and are staying away from those fields. But this is, I think, one area on the education front where we need much, much more progress.
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2: South Africa are handed a lifeline at the men's FIFA World Cup. On Sport Today from the BBC World Service, we'll hear about the late penalty in Atlanta that keeps Bafana Bafana in the tournament. The group stage doesn't skip a beat. Co-host Mexico could book their place in the knockout stage, as could South Korea. They meet in Guadalajara. And off-field issues continue, but after a delay, an Ivory Coast player is now allowed into Canada. That's all to come in 2 minutes.
3: BBC News with Neil Nunes. The US vice president says the accord between America and Iran is already bearing fruit, with 12.5 million barrels of oil flowing through the Strait of Hormuz since it was signed. The Trump administration has been accused of making too many concessions to Tehran, but J.D. Vance insists that Washington holds the cards. Meanwhile, a message attributed to Iran's Supreme Leader Mojtaba Khamenei says that he disagreed with the Memorandum of Understanding, but allowed it to go ahead after assurances from the Iranian president. Four more Palestinians in Gaza are reported to have been killed on Thursday in an Israeli airstrike and gunfire. Locals said three people killed in a jeep in Gaza City were civilians. The African Union says more than 200 people have now died from Ebola in the DRC. The outbreak continues to expand into new areas despite intensified surveillance and treatment efforts. More than 30 people have been killed in an attack on Niger's main international airport. It's not yet clear who carried out the attack. Russia's foreign minister says his country will launch regular massive strikes on Ukraine. The announcement follows one of the largest-scale Ukrainian drone attacks on Moscow of the war. Those attacks set an oil refinery ablaze and damaged buildings, injuring 17 people. Zimbabwe's lower house of parliament has approved a bill extending presidential terms from 5 to 7 years. It could allow President Mnangagwa to remain in office until 2030. And an ancient oak tree in Britain that, according to legend, once sheltered Robin Hood, is believed by experts to have died. The tree, known as the Major Oak, was estimated to be between 800 and 1200 years old. BBC World News.
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2: A late twist in Atlanta keeps South Africa in the hunt for a place in the knockout stage at the men's FIFA World Cup. Welcome to Sport Today from the BBC World Service. I'm Mike McCarthy. In a few moments, more on that late drama in Group A. Later, we'll look ahead as the co-hosts Mexico and Canada are both back in action. Mexico could be the first side into the last 32, and golf's US Open is underway. We'll bring you the latest on that. But we start with the first game of day 8 at the World Cup. And in Atlanta, South Africa have been handed a lifeline. They trailed early to the Czech Republic, but in the final 10 minutes, a penalty was awarded for handball and Tebo Mokoena stepped up to equalise from the spot. It means both sides remain in contention to qualify for the last 32, but must win their final group games. Well, let's bring in South African sports reporter Mo Ali to get a sense of the reaction in Cape Town. And Mo, first of all, what did you make of that South Africa performance?
8: Well, Mike, I think it was a vast improvement on the opening game against Mexico, but I think South Africa was still too ponderous in getting the ball forward and putting the final ball into the penalty area where there were also just too few players in the box. They were very open at the back, and that's what allowed the Czechs to score early in the game. That's certainly what they didn't need. There were some desperate blocks as well, with the Czechs looking like they could increase their lead. Patrick Schick also had a great chance with a free header, which went straight at grateful Ronwen Williams. But to be fair, Williams didn't have too much to do throughout the entire game, and I think the introduction of Rele Mofokeng at the start of the second half certainly gave Bafana more
2: Well, I think we might have lost the line to Mo Ali there. Interestingly, the former South Africa striker Benny McCarthy calling that a massive missed opportunity on BBC TV. And Mo

0: Will South Africa leave Atlanta with regrets, do you think, after today?
1: I'm not really, I'm like, I think they will be happy with the draw, especially after those blocks on shots and goal from inside the penalty area and Patrick Schick's glorious chance with that header. And South Africa, I think, was that's fortunate to get the penalty as well. It's one of those I've seen them given penalties. I think they defended the set pieces reasonably well against their taller opponents. So in the end, I think it was a good point. You can't say Bafana were unlucky because they didn't really have any missed chances, or the goalkeeper didn't make brilliant saves. Bottom line is they still have.
0: Oh, apologies, we appear to have lost Mo again. A reminder of what needs to happen in terms of the Group A permutations. We'll know them in full later, but for South Africa, realistically, they're going to need to beat South Korea, whatever happens in the later game. And from what you've seen then, Mo, because I think you're back now, how much hope will South Africa have fans have of them actually beating South Korea in that final group game? Well, apologies, we can't get back to Mo Ali, but just a reminder, still to come in Group A, Mexico taking on South Korea, and that could see Mexico through to the last 32, or indeed South Korea as well. We'll look ahead to that in a few moments here on Sport Today. Also today, Ivory Coast international Eliwali has been allowed entry to Canada for his country's World Cup group game against Germany on Saturday. That had been in doubt. His entry had initially been denied. Well, Sport Today's Mike Perkins joins me in the studio. Mike, what more do we know about this?
2: Hi, Mike. The Nice forward was reportedly arrested last month before the World Cup over alleged involvement in spot fixing in Ligue 1. Spot fixing is the practice of deliberately affecting specific events within matches in a way that allows people to profit through betting markets. Wai, who started Sunday's World Cup win over Ecuador, has been accused of deliberately earning a yellow card while playing for Nice against Metz in May. A statement to The Athletic from the public prosecutor's office in Marseille confirmed a 23-year-old football player competing in France's Ligue 1 was arrested. The statement does not name Wai. It says the player was released after being interviewed in police custody and investigations remain ongoing. On Wednesday, Liga de Football confirmed they had been alerted to an unusually high volume of bets placed on a caution involving the player Eliwahi. Ivory Coast Football Federation, the FIF, said they were not told of any judicial or administrative proceedings against Wahi, but confirmed he had not been able to obtain authorization to enter Canada. But now they say the necessary authorizations for his entry into Canadian territory have now been obtained. It means Wahi will now be able to join up with his teammates.
0: Mike Perkins, thanks very much indeed. Thank you. So we've now seen all 48 teams play at least once at this World Cup. Not many wins for African sides, though Morocco drew with Brazil, while Egypt, DR Congo and Cape Verde all picked up points against European opposition. The wins have come from Ivory Coast and Ghana, who left it late to beat Panama on Wednesday. And after the match, Sports Today's Lee James spoke to the Ghana football journalist Rahman Osman about the positives of their performance.
3: Think about it this way. What can Ghana do if they had not beaten Panama and going on to take on England? Psychologically, it lifts the team. Also, importantly, it puts them in a comfort zone that a defeat against England doesn't necessarily mean their campaign is over. Once the second game start kicking in, you'd see a lot of teams filtering out of the competition. Ghana will not be in that position because remember, this is an extended World Cup, 104 games, more countries, and that means that the best 8 finishing third team will make it to the next round. So those are the two important things that this does to Ghana. Importantly also, they get to have Thomas Partey back in that midfield as experience, as legs, and that could be crucial. Obviously, based on the performance of England, you would tip England to go on. But football is one crazy game. You just never know.
4: So for our listeners in Ghana right now, there is real optimism, then you believe, and you think this team can improve?
3: I think it can improve so many ways. They could attack much better. They could play more fearlessly. You need to give credit where it's due. The manager has played one game coming into this. literally, he's lost key players in the team. So now there's that platform to build, there's that confidence and the freedom to think that even whatever happens, we are not out of the competition. That could be the tilting thing for Ghana at the moment. So yes, to answer, football happens. Obviously, the talent is with England, but Ghana have got the important win. It's now going out there to enjoy the tournament.
0: Ghana football journalist Raham Osman there. So let's get back to Thursday's action at the World Cup. And Lee, you've been speaking to one of the biggest stars in Asia as South Korea look for their second victory of the tournament against the co-host Mexico in Guadalajara.
4: Yes, one of the big questions coming into this World Cup for South Korea was about who would provide the goals if Sun Heung-min wasn't firing. The former Tottenham Hotspur forward only needs three more goals to become the all-time leading goalscorer for his country. But in South Korea's opening win over the Czech Republic, Oh Hyung-gu came off the bench to replace Son and scored the winning goal in the 2-1 victory. Clearly though, Son, who now plays his club football for Los Angeles FC, is the leader and focal point of the attack. Now at his fourth World Cup, he told me how the South Korean team of 2002, which reached the semi-finals, inspired him.
5: Wow, that was crazy, crazy time in South Korea, you know. So I think back in the day, 2002, I was probably 9 or 10, as you said. When it was on the game day, the school was stopped. Everybody was on the street and everybody wore the red T-shirts. And it was just crazy. I remember that. And as a little kid, it was just good because I didn't have to go to school. But yeah, I think the moments and the football history 2002 was just crazy. And yeah, the manager, I hope he can bring some good experience and to the team, making another history.
4: It must mean so much to you, though, to know that you're perhaps inspiring another 9 or 10-year-old who's watching you at a World Cup now.
5: Wow, this is crazy. You know, I think as I get older, the roles are going to change. So now I'm going to inspiring a lot of people, and this is how I dream for, you know. So, and I hope new generations watching me and thinking about when I was 9, 10 years old, you know. So I hope they think the same things, and you know, new generation probably is the future of the world and the future of the South Korea. So yeah, I hope they're good inspired by us and from South Korean national team, and hope we can give them some good memories and some good dreams.
4: What do you think are going to be the main challenges? You're playing your group matches in Mexico, in cities with high altitude, against the hosts in one of those games. What do you think are going to be the big challenges?
5: I mean, probably every day is going to be a big challenge, you know. First of all, we're facing Mexico, South Africa. Those teams are really, really strong team, but and in a difficult condition that we normally never play in altitude conditions. So this is how it is, you know. But I think the biggest challenge is against us, you know. So we had to beat us first to be ready to beat the opponent. So we will work hard and we will work a lot of details. And yeah, I mean, football is all about the details and challenges. So in Mexico, yeah, it's going to be tough, of course. But every game is going to be tough because World Cup is everybody's dream. So as a footballer, everybody loves the challenge and the fight. So I'm looking forward to it.
4: Those altitude conditions could well be a factor for Son Heung-min and South Korea when they face the co-host Mexico in Guadalajara later. Both sides began with victories, so if there is a winner, they will certainly clinch a place in the knockout stage. But how big a challenge will Mexico prove to be? Well, in their past 11 World Cup appearances, South Korea have never beaten a team from the Americas. So a win would be a real statement against a Mexican side that is ranked 8 places higher. Here is David Oh from BBC News Korean in Seoul.
6: Ooh, I think it will be very tough and tight neck and neck match. Obviously, Mexico has its own advantage of playing in home ground. But South Korea, I think after beating Czech Republic 2-1 in Mexico, I think that the team's morale and the team spirit are really high. And especially, I think, young players like Oh Hyun-gu, who came to second half and scored, I think there is a great chance for him and also other players to play. So I think it'll be a very tough game against Mexico.
4: That's David O. And just to add some intrigue to this contest, the Mexican military has reportedly brought down an unregistered drone seen flying over South Korea's training base ahead of this match. South Korea's head coach, Hong Myung-bo, said it didn't affect them too much because luckily it was right before we practiced our tactics. It has prompted questions, though, about spying. The Korean FA has asked FIFA for reassurances there will not be a repeat. Well, you can hear more from Song Hyung-min ahead of this game by downloading the latest edition of the More Than The Score podcast. It's available from wherever you get your BBC podcasts. And there's also an episode where I discuss hydration breaks at the World Cup. Now, I was at the Ghana game here in Toronto last night. It was raining, it was feeling very chilly, and the fans booed the hydration breaks. They weren't really necessary, to be honest, in those conditions. You can hear there was debate, the breaks, whether they are for player welfare or more for commercial gain at this World Cup. That's on the More Than The Score podcast.
0: Lee, thanks very much indeed. Well worth a listen, that. And there were boos as well in Atlanta between South Africa and Czech Republic during that 1-1 draw when the hydration breaks took place. Now, co-hosts Canada looking to make World Cup history later on Thursday when they take on Qatar. Jesse Marsh's team are looking to win their first ever World Cup game, which would also put them on the brink of qualifying for the knockout stages for the first time in their history. Sport Today's Isaac Fannin has been down to BC Place in Vancouver to gauge the mood in the city ahead of the game.
7: So we've moved the roadshow from Los Angeles to Vancouver. We're outside BC Place, which will be rocking on Thursday night as Canada play their second game at the World Cup against Qatar. Really, really cool stadium. It will be full of red. And we've just been at the press conference with Jesse Marsh, the Canadian head coach. He is very, very good fun. That guy, and I'm delighted to say that I'm joined by Harjeet Johal, who is a reporter for Daily Hive. He was full of beans, wasn't he?
8: Yeah, Coach March, he's always has a bit of banter, a bit of back and forth with the press, so he was in full form today, and it was finally good to be able to hear him talk because he had not spoken since post-match in Toronto after the draw, so it was good to hear from the gaffer.
7: Some of the things that he was talking about, he was pretty interesting in what he was saying, especially considering that result in the opening game, and talking about how there was so much noise going into that game in Toronto, and actually this week in Vancouver it's felt a little bit quieter.
8: Yeah, they've had that first match under their belt, and now they've moved across country to Vancouver, which is going to be their home base for the next two group stage matches. And if they advance to the knockout stage and they win the group, they'll be able to stay and play in Vancouver. So they have that sorted. They have their hotel sorted, their training center. Everything's really ready to go. So they just have to worry about the match against Qatar. So from that sense, there's a bit of relaxing and there's less travel, so they can focus on the match.
7: One of the interesting elements I wanted to talk to you about was from Ismaël Koné, who was asked what it was like to be in Vancouver, maybe go out and about and perhaps feel like nobody knows who they are.
9: I don't think people don't know us. I would like to think people know us in our country, especially this is the biggest tournament in the world. So I think, yeah, even when us players, or I'm sure the staff, when they go for walks or in their free time, they're able to get recognized. But I don't think we're so much focused on that. I think, yes, we're here, we're home, we're going to play two games here, so we're going to have more time here, not really traveling. So it's, all conditions could help, but I don't think it's something that would trigger if we win the games or not. I think we're focused on what we have to do and the game plan and games and opponents. So, yeah.
7: So, yeah, he's quite... He kind of batted that off, you know, to say that nobody knows who they are. Just talk to me. You live here in Vancouver. What is the feeling around this team, and are they super well recognized and well known?
8: I think they're getting more recognized. I think having the World Cup at home, all the advertisement, all the promotion going into the team ahead of the World Cup, I think more fans are able to see and recognize who these players are. They've heard of these players. They've seen these players. Alfonso Davies was at the Australia and Turkey match the other day, and he was recognized by Australian fans. But then you have the same point where Fonzie's walking down the street and someone has his kid on, and they have no idea who the person standing next to them is. So there's varying degrees. I do think they are getting recognized more and more. Ali Ahmed said that he was seen by some fans. So from that standpoint, I agree with Ishmael. I think that the diehard and the strong supporters are seeing these fans and they know who these players are.
7: Jesse Marsh was asked whether this would be the biggest game in the history of Canadian football, and he put a bit of respect on the women's team and their win in the Olympics, that gold medal game. Do you think, though, that this will be the biggest game in Canada's history? Because obviously if they can get a win against Qatar, they go a long way to qualifying for the knockout phase, and it will also be their first ever win at a men's World Cup.
8: You can say it's the biggest game for the men's national team. The women's team has actually won stuff. They are accomplished. So for the men's team, it's the biggest game right now. And then as they prepare for Switzerland, you know, that's going to be the biggest game. So it's a day by day and match by match to see how that kind of moves forward as the tournament progresses.
7: Well, I actually asked Jesse Marsh a question. So let's hear what he had to say, because I put to him that the team may well be playing in a game where they will potentially qualify for the knockouts.
10: Well, I mean, look, one of the things about the scenario right now in the group is even with a win, it's still in balance, right? In the balance. So I think our challenge right now is to really stay in the moment. And I know that sounds cliche, and I don't want to make random cliches here. I heard enough of those in England since you're from the BBC. I heard a lot of those about football, like non-negotiables. But we are very respectful of Qatar. They have talent, and they have, and now if you add really that they have discipline and focus and confidence, this sets up to be a very difficult match for us. So we respect them, and I think that they're a good team. They obviously have a great coach. And so, you know, in all ways, we are expecting their best, and we're going to make sure that we're going to be at our best as well.
7: So he was quite strong in terms of, he said that, you know, there is, he wasn't trying to think about the pressure of this game and what it will mean for the country. But do you think that if they are to qualify for the knockout rounds, this will propel? Because you talked about people not recognizing Alphonso Davies when he's walking in the street. Do you think if they can get out of this group and get to the knockout phase, then the prospect of football will become a bigger deal in this country?
8: It's certainly possible. I already think it's becoming a bigger deal. We have three MLS teams. We have players for Canada, men's and women's, playing all over the globe. So it's really taking off. I don't know that it'll ever be on par with ice hockey in this country, but with more wins and more success, there's more awareness and more knowledge. So winning helps that, and we'll see how they get on in this tournament.
7: You asked him a really interesting question about the atmosphere here and what the pitch was looking like, and he came up with a pretty interesting response.
10: The roof is closed. It should be totally full. I know this is a football town, Vancouver. We've seen it many times before, and we expect this place to be rocking, man. I mean, red everywhere, rocking, supporting these guys, supporting their players, their team, their country. Like, these guys will be ready to perform, and we want to make sure that Qatar feels not just the team, but the crowd. So show up, be loud, use the echo in the stadium, and make sure that we have a 12th man in this stadium.
7: So a bit of a rallying cry from Jesse Marsh. What do you think the atmosphere will be like here on Thursday?
8: I think it will be absolutely electric. It'll be insane. The Australia-Turkey match was on another level, and so having Canada here for the first in Vancouver, having the Voyagers march to the match and seeing what they're going to do, it's going to be a sea of red. It's going to be fantastic. It's going to blow the first match in Toronto out of the water. The fans are going to be buzzing. The players will be excited. I just hope that they're not too nervous and they don't get a little bit jittery.
7: Do you think they can get the win?
8: Defo.
7: Harjeet, really, really appreciate you for taking the time to speak to me. It has been, it's going to be a great game. I absolutely cannot wait.
0: Isaac Fanning with that report from Vancouver. Now, before Canada take on Qatar, Switzerland facing Bosnia-Herzegovina in Los Angeles. In fact, the players are out on the pitch. The anthem's going ahead of kickoff in the next 5 minutes or so. Remember, the opening games in Group B both ended in 1-1 draws. Ramon Vega is a former captain of the Swiss national team. You'll remember him as a guest many times here on Sport Today and on Sports World. So what does he think will happen in this game, and what does he make of Switzerland's start to this World Cup?
11: Well, I'm very disappointed from Switzerland on the first performance against Qatar. I was expecting way much more from them, especially we are talking a Swiss team with major experience. I think the squad themselves is one of the most experienced squad, I think, in this tournament from all the teams. Doing well in the previous World Cup, specifically always against the World Cup winners, you know, like 2010 against winning against Spain, and then they went to win the World Cup Spain. France in the same, in Russia as well. And of course, in Qatar as well. Therefore, they're coming with a very, very good experience. And having that performance in Qatar was very disappointing. Also for my ex-colleague and ex-teammate, Murat Yakin is the coach. He really needs to improve that team now going forward. Xhaka himself is one of the best leaders I think Switzerland had for a long time as a captain. You can see what he's done at Sunderland. He's very instrumental in this team. He's the one driving force. Pais alone, you can see he needs the whole team behind him. And I'm afraid if they're not really doing well against Bosnia, they potentially might go out already at that first round in this group.
0: Ramon Vega. Well, away from the World Cup, the main transfer news today is that Real Madrid have signed the French defender Ibrahima Konate for a free transfer from Liverpool. The centre-back has signed a four-year deal. He leaves Liverpool having won the Premier League, two League Cups and the FA Cup. Konate is Real's third signing since Jose Mourinho returned as their manager. This week, the club have also announced the arrivals of Bernardo Silva and Marc Cucurella. Meanwhile, Liverpool have confirmed the signing of Osasuna winger Victor Munoz. They've triggered a $45 million release clause for the Spanish international, who's part of their World Cup squad. It is the opening day of golf's US Open on the famously challenging Shinnecock Hills course on Long Island in New York. Heavy fog actually delayed play for a couple of hours earlier this Thursday. It has been tough going for the players since then. At the moment, the USA's Sam Stevens has the clubhouse lead. He's on 2 under par. Meanwhile, the Masters champion, Rory McIlroy, is top of the leaderboard. He is 3 under after 15 holes. There are, in fact, only 6 players who are under par at the moment. World number one, Scottie Scheffler. He's going to become the 7th man to complete the career Grand Slam if he can win this week, but he's got work to do. He's playing with his opening round with the defending champion JJ Spawn. Scheffler 3 over par at the moment after 13 holes of his round, and Spawn is finding it tough as well. He is 5 over. To cricket, day 2 of the second test between England and New Zealand at the Oval. New Zealand, who are looking to level the series, were all out for 391 just before lunch. Glenn Phillips, the last man out, top scoring with exactly 100. That was his maiden test century. In reply, well, England have not been doing so well. Simon Mann was watching for the World Service.
12: It's been New Zealand's day. England are 179 runs behind with only 4 first innings wickets left. Cox 22 not out, and Jofra Archer in at number 8. Yet to score. New Zealand adding 100 for the last 3 wickets today and then chipping away at England's batting.
0: Yeah, England 222 for 6. So definitely New Zealand's day there. And the Women's T20 World Cup, West Indies taking on Scotland at Headingley. That's in England as well. Both sides winning their tournament openers. West Indies with an excellent win over the holders, New Zealand. Well, West Indies batting first. They are reaching towards the conclusion of their innings. In the 20th over there, 139-46. So Scotland will be chasing that shortly. But that is as far as we go on Sport Today. The players out and ready to go in Los Angeles, Switzerland. Well, can they revive their World Cup after a disappointing draw against Qatar? Or could there be another twist in that group? Canada's to come later, and Mexico could be in the last 32 as well. Keep up to date on the Sport website.
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15: 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I'm Johnny Diamond, and along with expert guests, I'm tracing the history of the Middle East conflict.
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16: Where we've been discussing the evidence behind the reasoning for banning the use of social media for anyone under 16. The UK has followed Australia in introducing this new law, and it turns out the kids aren't fully on board and would like some answers to their questions.
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17: It's a powerful idea. A country that promises stability, opportunity, and certainty in uncertain times. But what if that means swapping Texas for Moscow? Or leaving London to start again in Nizhny Novgorod?
18: Russia feels very hopeful. Oh my gosh, as I said that, the sun came out.
19: I'm wedded to these people. I love this country.
17: From bold beginnings to stories of hope and disillusionment, I'm following people who've emigrated to Russia on Vladimir Putin's shared values visa to understand why they're going and what life is really like when they get there.
20: My journey did not turn out how I expected.
21: If you move into another country for political reasons, maybe just fix your own country first. Russia isn't some utopia.
17: I'm Dan Hardoon, and for the BBC World Service, I've been following the Westerners chasing the Russian dream. Join me for the documentary after the latest world news.
22: BBC News with Sue Montgomery. The US Vice President J.D. Vance says the accord between America and Iran is already bearing fruit, with 12.5 million barrels of oil flowing through the Strait of Hormuz since it was signed. The two sides are expected to start talks in Switzerland in the coming days. Violence has continued in Lebanon, despite the Memorandum of Understanding saying all related hostilities must end. Mr. Vance said Israeli attacks on civilians wouldn't be tolerated.
23: What the president has grown frustrated sometimes is that we seem to be right on the cusp of a major breakthrough in the agreement, and then all of a sudden there's a major explosion that goes off in a civilian population center in Beirut, and a lot of people who have nothing to do with Hezbollah lose their lives. That's not acceptable. That's the sort of thing that we've asked for closer coordination so that we ensure it doesn't happen.
22: A written message has been released attributed to Iran's supreme leader, Mujtaba Khamenei, saying that he authorized the Memorandum of Understanding with the US despite holding a different view. It says he allowed the agreement to go ahead after assurances from the Iranian president, Masoud Pezeshkian, that Iran's rights would be safeguarded. Four more Palestinians in Gaza are reported to have been killed in an Israeli airstrike and gunfire. Locals said three people killed in a jeep in Gaza City were civilians, including one set to get married next week. Wedding invitations were found in the vehicle. The African Union Health Agency says more than 200 people have now died from Ebola in the Democratic Republic of Congo. The outbreak continues to expand into new areas, despite intensified surveillance and treatment efforts. Here's Mimi Swaby.
24: Health officials say there are now 875 confirmed cases across the northeastern provinces of the DRC. There is currently no approved vaccine for this strain of Ebola, the Bundi Bugyo species. Meanwhile, the Congolese authorities are continuing their search for a six-year-old girl with Ebola who was taken from a hospital in the north of the country. The case highlights the difficulties facing health workers as they try to contain the outbreak.
22: More than 30 people have been killed in an attack on Niger's main international airport in Niamey. It's not yet clear who carried out the attack. Chris Awoko reports.
25: Niger's Ministry of Defense say 11 security personnel and two civilians were killed in Thursday's attack near Diori Hamani International Airport. Security forces responding to the assault killed 22 suspected attackers and arrested about 20 others during ongoing operations across the capital. It's the second attack targeting the airport and nearby military base in about 6 months. The National Civil Aviation Agency says flights and airport services are continuing normally despite the incident, while security has been reinforced. Authorities have widened the manhunt for suspects.
22: BBC News. Russia's foreign minister says his country will launch regular massive strikes on Ukraine following one of the largest-scale Ukrainian drone attacks on Moscow of the war. Our Russia editor Steve Rosenberg is in Moscow.
1: During a Ukrainian drone strike, an explosion rocked a Moscow oil refinery. The second time in 3 days. Reportedly, at least 17 people in Moscow region were injured. News bulletins on Russian TV said very little about what had happened. President Putin said nothing at all about it. Russian officials have previously conceded that long-range Ukrainian strikes deep inside Russia are a problem. Today, though, a senior Kremlin official, President Putin's foreign policy aide, Yuri Ushakov, categorically denied that on the battlefield, the tide had turned in Ukraine's favour.
22: Zimbabwe's lower house of parliament has approved a bill extending presidential terms from 5 to 7 years, a move that could allow President Emmerson Mnangagwa to remain in office until 2030. The legislation passed with the two-thirds majority needed to amend the constitution. The Syrian Justice Ministry has announced what it says are new confessions from detained military doctors who worked under the ousted former president Bashar al-Assad. The ministry said a group of doctors had admitted to removing the liver of a detainee at a hospital in Damascus in 2019 and transplanting it to an officer reportedly close to Mr. Assad. It said the incident was a part of a wider pattern of rights violations. At the World Cup, South Africa scored a late penalty against the Czech Republic to secure a 1-1 draw in today's opening match. Switzerland and Bosnia have just kicked off in Los Angeles, with both sides looking for their first victory of the tournament. BBC News.
17: What if I told you there was a promised land of incredible landscapes, rich history, and untapped opportunity? A country just waiting to roll out the red carpet to Westerners, frustrated with high income taxes, dysfunctional politics, and creaking healthcare systems. And what if I told you that country is Russia? In September 2024, President Vladimir Putin introduced the Russian Shared Values Visa for citizens of 47 countries it considers unfriendly. It's aimed at people who say they align with Russia's traditional spiritual and moral values, and it's become known as the anti-woke visa. Successful applicants are eligible for up to 3 years of temporary residency without needing to speak Russian or pass a Russian history or law test, as long as they reject what the visa calls the destructive neoliberal ideology of their own country. I'm Dan Hardoon, and for the documentary from the BBC World Service, I've been following the journeys of Westerners uprooting their lives to move to Russia.
19: I'm wedded to these people. I love this country.
18: Russia feels very hopeful. Oh my gosh, as I said that, the sun came out.
17: I've been finding out what life is really like once they arrive and whether it lives up to the Russian dream being promoted on social media.
20: My journey did not turn out how I expected.
21: If you move into another country for political reasons, maybe just fix your own country first. Like, Russia isn't some utopia.
17: Kerry is a middle-aged woman from Ontario in Canada, where she made her money investing in precious metals. She's always been fascinated by Russia and remembers when she first heard about the Shared Values Visa on X, formerly Twitter.
18: I have not been excited about the direction of Canada for quite some time. Where the money is spent, the priorities, it makes no sense to me. So when Russia, out of nowhere, announced this all-new Shared Values Visa, how did I feel? Oh my gosh, I freaked right out. Are you kidding? Yes, please.
17: When Kerry sends me a voice note, she's just about to begin her new life in Russia, and she's only been there for a few days.
18: I'm here in Moscow, and there is a calmness here that I just love. I'm guessing that the lack of homeless and the lack of drugs is a big part of it. You don't have to keep looking over your shoulder. You can just let your guard down a bit. It's very safe here. But by and far, the best part about this place is the people. Russians are so friendly.
17: Kerry's experience is different from the Russia many people have in mind, a country that invaded Ukraine and now faces international sanctions and growing labor shortages. But although she's only just arrived, you can really feel her optimism.
18: Russia feels very hopeful. No matter what I dream up, if I'm willing to put in the hard work, the infrastructure and opportunities exist, that I can pull it off.
17: Kerry is one of a small but significant number of Westerners who've applied for the Shared Values Visa. Russia's interior ministry says nearly 3,400 applications have been received as of spring 2026, though the figures are difficult to independently verify. So what's motivating people to move? Ilya Belobragin is the managing partner of Move to Russia, which helps people relocate under the shared values visa.
2: A lot of comment that we get from our clients is that I don't recognize the community around me anymore. It's potentially flooded with migrants from countries that don't share my values, and I don't feel that the government is any way interested in my well-being, the well-being of my children.
17: So the visa is based on Russian traditional values. How would you define them?
2: It's Christian values, because Russia is Orthodox Christianity. I think the people that look back to how, for example, the Britain was, let's say, in 1950s, 1940s, or how United States was, people were hopeful for the future. There was high growth. It was opportunity to maintain a so-called traditional family, where you had maybe the main breadwinner, such as a man, and then the women could, of course, work if they wanted to.
17: Of course, many people in Western countries still live in the way Ilya describes, but a small minority feels so disillusioned with life at home, they're willing to gamble everything on a move to Russia. The shared values visa has made it easier to do that. Previously, migrants from the West faced strict quotas and had to qualify through work, family, or investment. But how does an applicant prove they're aligned with traditional Russian values? Well, there's no official interview, but applicants need to sign a document saying that they share these values and fulfill other medical and criminal record checks.
3: We do speak to every single person who is sending us an application.
17: Jacob Pinnaker is a businessman who moved from Germany to Russia almost a decade ago and now runs an agency helping foreigners relocate to the city of Nizhny Novgorod in Western Russia.
3: We make sure that the person is really serious on moving to Russia. And very often during this conversation, you understand that the person is not prepared for moving at all, because they don't have much information about Russia. They, like, you know, they read Telegram, YouTube, or they are following influencers, etc.
17: Online influencers are playing an important part in promoting the shared values visa. On social media, you can find dozens of accounts of Westerners who've moved there talking about how brilliant their lives are.
4: Russia is the bomb. Like, when I say the bomb, I mean it's like, wow, wow.
5: This is, by far, the safest city I've ever been in.
6: What many people in the United States wish for their country to be, Russia already is.
9: Make Russia great again, because it's a beautiful country.
17: But when I contact more than 50 Westerners who'd moved to Russia, asking if they want to talk about their experiences, the vast majority refuse to engage with me, saying they don't trust the BBC to represent their views fairly. Someone else who does agree to speak is Philip Hutchinson. Philip is in his mid-30s and originally from Essex in the UK. He arrived in Moscow a year ago on the shared values visa. When I speak to him over a video call, his virtual background is a giant image of Moscow's Red Square, the towers of the Kremlin rising over his left shoulder.
26: It's not this scary place that, you know, how Russia's portrayed in a lot of sort of Western media outlets. You know, life does go on. Yes, it's, you know, apparent that there are wars and special military operations going on, but it's not such a bad place to live, you know. The streets are clean, everything works, amazing cuisine.
17: Philip's wife is Russian, and he took advantage of the shared values visa to be with her when she was refused permission by the UK's Home Office to settle there. So how much of a factor is being anti-woke for him?
26: The whole kind of like woke thing, yeah, look, it wasn't a core decision with me personally, but ultimately the UK is going completely mad with all of this kind of wokeness. You know, we're about to have a child, you know, we're thinking, you know, do we want our child brought up in a world where they're going to school, being taught there's 200 different genders to choose from.
17: Philip is referring to debates in the UK over gender identity, a person's sense of their own gender, and how these topics are discussed in schools. Today, Philip runs a business helping other Westerners relocate to Russia. But before moving to Moscow, he stood as a candidate to be a member of parliament for the British Conservative Party, which strongly supported Ukraine after Russia's full-scale invasion in 2022. I ask if this gave him pause for thought when deciding whether to move.
26: I was coming here since 2019. I think I was actually on Russian soil when it all kicked off and when the sort of Russian troops went onto the Ukrainian side. What are my thoughts on it? Look, I don't really get involved in that. I mean, I'm not here as a politician. I'm here to live a nice, quiet life with my family. I run a business.
17: You've said you don't want to get involved in politics, but by moving to Russia during the war and having a business which promotes it as a destination for people to move to based on political values, isn't that an inherently political position?
26: Well, no, really, because we're not promoting it based on those values. A lot of people we guide towards a shared values visa because it's the easiest way to become a full resident here right now because you bypass things like the language test. But it's not political helping people to move to Russia.
17: Despite Philip's claim that moving to Russia isn't political, it can come with strings attached. A recent temporary decree means some foreign men, including Westerners aged between 18 and 65, who want to stay in Russia permanently, may need to sign a military or emergency services contract, although there are exemptions and apparent loopholes. There have even been cases of Westerners voluntarily signing up to fight for Russia. This is the documentary from the BBC World Service with me, Dan Hardoon. I'm following the Westerners moving to Putin's Russia on the so-called anti-woke visa. And while some say the decision isn't political, ideology is often at the heart of why they're leaving the West behind. Chantelle Hare moved to Russia from Texas in December 2023 with her husband Leo and their three sons. Back in America, they ran a carpet cleaning and mobile snack business. The Hares are devout Christians who've become increasingly disillusioned with everything from political division in the US to genetically modified food and what they see as the rise of the LGBTQ movement. Chantelle remembers clearly when the idea of moving to Russia first occurred to them in late 2022.
20: My husband is very much into following the political scene, and he had been listening to speeches of President Putin for some time, and we had sat around the kitchen and we were listening to one of his speeches, and we really appreciated what he was saying, even to the American people. My husband made some comment like, gosh, I wish we had a president like President Putin. Putin for president! And then our younger son, he made a comment, well, Dad, why don't we just move to Russia?
17: And what made you think Russia would be a better place for your family?
20: Because of the things that President Putin was saying. He seems to be a very conservative man. He has family values. He's against the LGBTQ movement and the gay agenda. He also has outlawed witchcraft and fortune telling.
17: Chantelle is referring to recent moves by Russian politicians to ban the advertising of fortune telling and other so-called mystical services. And I was watching a video that was filmed during your first year in Russia, and you're going around sampling Russian food and dumplings, milking goats.
0: Fresh out of the goat. Can't get any better than that.
7: We're bringing our children, and we're saying we want a future for them, and that's good for Russia.
17: I mean, it did look like you were having a really good time. How were you feeling towards Russia at that point?
20: Yeah, actually, I felt really comfortable here.
17: When Chantelle and her family first came to Russia, the shared values visa didn't exist, so they applied for political asylum, allowing temporary residency in Russia for 3 years. The idea of asylum is interesting because it implies you felt some kind of danger. Did you feel in danger in America?
20: I do believe that, strangely enough, that there is a slight threat of people who are more on the conservative side for religious purposes as Christianity. They will be targeted at some point. It's not so popular yet, but it's on the rise, I believe.
17: The Hares became the poster family for unhappy Westerners moving to Russia. Their asylum ceremony was even broadcast on Russian state media, with Leo Hare thanking President Putin personally. Here's how Leo remembers it.
7: Well, that was a very special day for me, because as much as I want to promote the well-being of my family, I also want to promote the well-being of other people's families. I saw myself as kind of on a cutting edge of an unprecedented piece of immigration legislation come to our country and bring your family, and we're here to support your values. This is crazy. And this is the kind of stuff that used to happen in America back in the end of the 1800s and early 1900s. Bring your poor, bring your oppressed. You know, Russia was having almost that same idea.
17: And from a personal perspective, did it feel like you were part of that history?
7: Absolutely. Even before I came to Russia, I felt a keen sense of destiny that somehow our family would be used to promote this type of immigration.
17: You talk about your family being used. Was any part of you concerned that you were just going to be used for Russian propaganda?
7: No, because I believed in the propaganda. I mean, it's like I believe it. No one paid me to do this, you know. I believed in it. In fact, I was the guy who I would have written the script.
17: Did you write the
7: script?
17: No.
7: It's just what happened. I mean, it was part of the situation. I'm saying I was completely in agreement with using our image to promote an alternative for those who feel stuck in the West.
17: But the Hare's Russian dream did not turn out as they expected. Within weeks of arriving, they say they were defrauded of 5 million rubles, about $50,000, by a contact they trusted, leaving them homeless. When I spoke to them earlier this year, Leo and Chantel were living separately in Ivanovo, a city northeast of Moscow. They'd found work as English tutors, but their older children had returned to the United States. When I ask Leo if Russia has lived up to his expectations, he pauses for a moment before describing the last 2 years as the best and worst of his life.
7: I would say I have learned what the Russian expectations are, and they're pretty low. Even the city of Ivanovo here is largely a rundown city, and there's dirt everywhere. There's so many things that are kind of like, I would say, more third world status, if you will.
17: Given that you've gone through this process, would you encourage other Westerners to move to Russia?
7: I'd say a year ago I would, despite the problems I was having. But right now, there have been some very serious changes in the economics.
17: As of spring 2026, Russia's wartime economy is under significant strain, with high inflation and continuing pressure from Western sanctions. The government has responded with tax rises, including an increase in VAT, something Leo says is making life harder for small businesses, before he moves on to more political concerns.
7: I'm also concerned that the censorship systems are rising up. Russia blocks Western sources. They have these different laws, like in some cases they say it's illegal to like surf the internet for what's termed subversive material. I mean, what's that? Whatever they want it to be that day. You know, the freedom of information, the freedom of speech, basic human freedoms are being manipulated and channelized into what I would call a digital gulag. And this is what Russians tell me. This is just not me criticizing Russia.
17: We're obviously having this conversation while you're in Russia, and you are freely telling me your opinions.
7: Yeah.
17: I mean, do you feel able to freely express what you think there, or is part of you worried about repercussions, especially because you were originally held up as this model family?
7: You know, here's a reason I don't fear repercussions, not because they couldn't come, but because I value truth more than I value my life. I've always been an open book. I've always been straightforward. I've never received a penny or a dime, not from a Western news source like yourself or from the Kremlin. In fact, I know officials. I have a regular relationship with them. And they're probably like watching over me or something. I don't know. I don't really care.
17: Given how things have turned out, I ask Leo if he'd consider going back to America.
7: I could go back at any time. All I have to do is buy a ticket, take my passport, and I'm gone. That's not a problem, but I don't really believe that's my divine calling, if you will. I think I'm supposed to stay here and remain with the people I've chosen to remain with.
17: Does part of you miss America?
7: Yeah, I do actually miss America. I miss the freedoms that have shaped the American personality. Russia, you don't have these human rights values. It's more of a, I would say, just a feudalistic culture that's been kind of modernized. They're very heavily dependent on like leaders to kind of define what they should and shouldn't think.
17: Leo's directness about the pros and cons of life in Russia is highly unusual coming from a self-described moral migrant. Many of the people promoting Russia online as a destination for disgruntled Westerners give an entirely rosy picture. But someone else trying to present a more balanced perspective is Ben from Derby in the United Kingdom. He relocated to Kursk in western Russia, close to the Ukraine border, in 2023.
8: Welcome to Russia, specifically the city of Kursk, my home city.
17: He made a YouTube video with what he admits is the slightly clickbaity title, The Truth, about living in Russia. Ben isn't on the shared values visa. His reason for moving was more personal.
8: So I met my now wife on a language exchange website and fell in love with her, ended up marrying her, and moved to Russia.
17: How did your friends and family react when you said you're going to Russia?
8: At first they thought I was mad. It happened around the time that things started with Ukraine, and so they thought I was a bit insane for going there and it was dangerous. And
17: did that bother you, going to a country that was now at war with its neighbour?
8: When I first went, there was some fighting in the Kursk region, and so you did get quite regular strikes on the city. You get the sirens going off occasionally and rocket alerts.
17: At that point, did you think, oh, actually, am I really making the right decision here?
8: Well, I wanted to be with my wife, so I can put up with that.
17: Last year, Ben made a YouTube video specifically about the shared values visa, which is how I came across him.
8: Now, many people believe that Russia is some kind of conservative paradise, and it's the last bastion of moral, religious values in Europe. I would personally say that is not entirely the truth.
17: He says he wanted to correct the misconception that Russia is some kind of conservative paradise.
8: It's not really. For example, there's a prevalence of single-parent households and abortion being very widely accepted, and divorce rates in many regions being extremely high.
17: Ben is right about these contradictions. So is Russia really a conservative utopia? Well, it depends a bit on what you mean by conservative. Russian society is certainly more traditional than much of the West, with a strong emphasis on family, religion, and national identity. But that's not quite the same as the conservatism many Westerners might think of, one that also places a high value on individual freedom and political choice. Ben's video soon caught the attention of other online influencers. Some pro-Ukraine accounts said Ben's video was proof that life for Westerners in Russia is a nightmare. Those supporting Russia said that wasn't what Ben was saying at all. What was the experience like for you seeing people taking your video and spinning their own narratives out of it?
8: At times I didn't like it, because obviously no one likes words being put in their mouth. But in general, I mean, it got me 3,000 subscribers. That's a plus, I guess.
17: 3,000 is very respectable, but there are obviously now people, Westerners in Russia, some of them have very big followings. Yeah. And I just wondered what you make of the wider YouTube community, these Russia content creators.
8: It is hit or miss, obviously, like any community. But I do think there are some people with some kind of agenda that they want to push. I don't personally like that. I think there's some wrong incentives in there with some people.
17: I ask Ben what he means by this. He doesn't want to name names, but feels that some YouTubers might be incentivized, he doesn't say by whom, to promote a certain image of Russia.
8: I have been talking to some other of these YouTubers of people that live in Russia, and they have been approached, and they've been quite open telling me about that. They get the travel paid for to these places and showing off something that they want them to show off, but it's not even exactly, you film this and we'll pay you money for it. It's more a roundabout way until you kind of get into that ecosystem, and then eventually it ends up where you might be told exactly what they want you to film.
17: And if someone came to you and said, Ben, there's a lot of money sitting on the table here, can you make a video, but we want to shape the narrative a bit, what would you say?
8: I don't know if I can say this on the air, but I'd tell them to bog off.
17: It's been almost 2 years since Russia's shared values visa was introduced. So has it been a success? It's certainly made it easier for some Westerners to build new lives in the country, whether for love, faith, or a change of direction. But a bigger wave of anti-woke immigration has not materialised. And those seeking some kind of conservative utopia in Russia may find that the reality is quite different from the dream. You've been listening to the documentary with me, Dan Hardoon. The Russian Dream is a Story Squared production for the BBC World Service.
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11: Hammurabi handed down just under 300 of these laws.
12: Rules that would be copied and shared for the next millennium.
11: An eye for an eye, a tooth for a tooth. How to handle divorce, witchcraft, false accusations.
13: If a man accuses another man of murder but cannot prove it, that man will be killed.
11: My guests will be telling us how an infamous Mesopotamian river ordeal was used to make legal decisions.
14: It's better than medieval England, which was if you survived, you were guilty.
11: And why the Babylonian king is such an important figure in modern law today.
10: In Our Time, The Code of Hammurabi, Sunday at 2 GMT.
15: Coming up shortly, the UK government announced that under 16s will be banned from social media.
16: The ban is really marketed in a way as a silver bullet for a lot of different issues. So we're talking

0: actually tell us this has worked.
1: But what questions may teens have for the policymakers? Inside Science after the news.
2: BBC News with Sue Montgomery. The US Vice President J.D. Vance says the accord between America and Iran is already bearing fruit, with 12.5 million barrels of oil flowing through the Strait of Hormuz since it was signed. Despite criticism that the US has made too many concessions, he insisted Washington holds the cards. A written message attributed to Iran's supreme leader, Mujtaba Khamenei, says he authorized the memorandum of understanding with the US despite holding a different view. It says he allowed the agreement to go ahead after assurances from the Iranian president. The African Union says that more than 200 people have now died from Ebola in the DRC. The outbreak is continuing to expand into new areas. More than 30 people have been killed in an attack on Niger's main international airport. JNIM, an Al-Qaeda-affiliated militia, has claimed responsibility for the attack. The Syrian Justice Ministry has announced what it says are new confessions from military doctors who worked under the ousted former President Bashar al-Assad. The ministry said a group of doctors admitted to transplanting the liver of a detainee to an officer, reportedly close to Mr. Assad. A man has been arrested on suspicion of attempted murder after a three-year-old child ended up in the crocodile enclosure of a British zoo. An investigation is underway. A heart-shaped pendant featuring a carved portrait of Britain's Queen Elizabeth I is to be sold at auction. Some experts say it could fetch around $600,000. At the World Cup, South Africa scored a late penalty against the Czech Republic to secure a 1-1 draw in today's opening match. Switzerland are taking on Bosnia in Los Angeles. The score is currently 0-0. BBC News.
1: Hello, I'm Tom Whipple and welcome to Inside Science from the BBC World Service. The thing about football, said the author Terry Pratchett, the important thing about football is that it is not just about football. Here at Inside Science, we agree. Don't worry, this is still a safe space, a World Cup exclusion zone, just about. For the next half hour, we have no interest here in Harry Kane's left foot, Ronaldinho's right foot, Zidane's forehead, or whatever body part is pertinent to whatever other footballer is famously good at doing ball-related things with it. But that doesn't mean we aren't into the footy. When the world gets together to watch those feet and balls and foreheads, to cheer, commiserate, celebrate, that means only one thing. Statistical power. Psychology studies at scale. Science. From the epidemiology of population-scale sleeplessness to the optimal game-theoretical strategies in shootouts and beyond, what can we learn from football? That new segment comes later. And with it is Kit Yates, maths prof and football fan, who will be our boot boy as we choose a World Cup squad of science. Hi, Kit.
3: Hi, Tom. Thanks for that.
1: First, though, this will be the last World Cup where teens in Britain can follow the games on social media. This week, the UK government announced under-16s would soon be banned. And the kids, well, they're not all right with that, and they have questions.
4: I would like to know why they chose under-16s and not, like, under-14s or under-17s.
5: Are you sure the ban will really work?
1: As Britain follows Australia in banning teens on social media, it is, said one politician, a defining moment. It is, said one teen, a waste of time. They look forward, they said, to a future staring at a wall. How do we decide who is right? We spoke to Professor Amy Auburn, programme lead of the Digital Mental Health Group at the University of Cambridge, and Dr. Catherine Sebastian, head of evidence at Wellcome. But first, we asked a group of Year 9 students at Clifton High School in Bristol what questions they have about the ban.
4: How long did it take for the scientists to come to the conclusion that these apps needed to be banned?
6: What's the thought process behind banning, like, communication? Because a lot of people, like, talk to people using Snapchat and stuff like that.
7: I'm wondering if once people reach the age of 16, they might go on it even more, because it's, like, the forbidden thing they're now allowed to have access to.
5: How did the scientists come to a conclusion that, like, that specific app is, like, not safe for young people?
8: Is it purely based on mental health and addiction, or is there a different factor?
4: Does social media have a different impact on our brain to adults?

0: My parents say I'm addicted. Will I go through withdrawal?
1: Do the scientists think that children's brains are developing differently to how their parents' brains did when they were kids?
2: Do you think the way that we'll interact with one another change?
3: Amy and Kat, welcome. Amy, there's lots of fascinating questions asked there by those students, but I think the biggest question of all is, what's the evidence so far?
4: I think there's different ways to look at evidence in this space. Naturally, technology is really fast moving, and companies don't provide a lot of access to data or resources to test the impacts and the safety. So I think evidence is evolving. We have pretty good evidence that it has harmed individual young people, right? Coroners have found that some young people have died partially because of what content they've been exposed to on social media. Individual harm of severe harm is enough to cause major policy change. In those studies with young adults, we do see that there's much better evidence of reduction in social media use leading to improvements in well-being. While abstinence from social media completely, the evidence is still much more mixed and difficult to interpret.
3: What about wider population correlations? I mean, how much of this is, I know scientists are incredibly wary about things like causality, but how much of this is simply looking at two graphs, one of which is social media use and the other is teen mental health?
4: Yes, you're right. We've seen teen mental health decline from the time that social media or smartphones were released. Naturally, there was a similar time. There was an economic crash. There's been a lot of other changes going on, and there's been a lot of debate what they say or whatnot. We wouldn't expect evidence to be great just given the lack of the raw materials for proper science to be done. And so I think it's critical for us not to just talk about is there evidence or is there not, but what are the risks of different options? What's the risk of saying there potentially isn't an impact when in 5 years we find out that there has been? And I think that helps policymakers make those judgments. I think in this space, there'll always have to be gambles, policy gambles based on the best evidence available.
3: And you're currently involved in efforts to get evidence. Talk us through what you're doing.
4: We are running a world first trial up in Bradford where thousands of school children will be randomized in whole school year groups to either just use social media as they did before or to be given a curfew on their social media use and a reduction. And that will happen in the fall. And the plan was that in early 2027, we could then give some of that really important causal evidence or leading onto that causal evidence around whether social media might be impacting young people and how that intervention works.
3: So, a randomized controlled trial, that's rather than making a big population difference where you don't know whether teen mental health has changed because of the financial crash in 2008 or the iPhone in 2008, you can say it is a thing. Will you be able to get an answer before they're all banned from using social media?
4: So we will do it all in the autumn and be done by December.
3: Kat, you're involved in, you're at the Wellcome and you're involved in trying to get evidence. What's your take on this? What is Wellcome hoping to now get from the UK ban and from what's going on now?
5: Yeah, so Wellcome's one of the largest global funders of mental health research, and the digital world is a massive part of everyday life for young people. So we actually got involved in this space, funding the trial that Amy talked about, because we really wanted to move the evidence beyond the associational evidence that you've discussed, whereby it's very hard to know whether social media is actually causal for mental health problems, and really try and unpick whether social media restriction is something that could actually help young people.
3: And how do you do that? Because we're once again in a situation where something's happening in the whole population all at once, along with a load of other things that are unrelated that are happening in the population all at once. So how do you possibly get data where you can tell the rest of the world, yes, this works, or no, it turns out it makes people's lives even worse?
5: Yeah, it's a really good question, and I think that's why there's still tremendous value in studies like the IRL trial, which are the gold standard randomized control trial and have a control condition so you can have that comparison. Once a ban comes in for the UK as a whole, you won't be able to have that nice controlled design, but there are other methods that you can use to try and infer what the effects of the ban might be. For example, we might fund cohort studies which follow up thousands of young people over time. Many of them have got decades worth of data from young people, often from birth. And we would fund them to collect baseline mental health measures before the ban is implemented and then follow up young people over time. And then it's not ideal for causality because there isn't a control condition, but you can use modelling techniques to control for variables and look at pathways to understand not only if the ban is effective, but if so, why that might be. So you can look at variables that might be of interest to mental health, like sleep. So, for example, is the ban on social media meaning that young people are sleeping more? Are they interacting with their friends more? So for us, it's really important that we understand, is the ban effective? Is it acting as it's intended? Are there, in fact, any unintended consequences that are harmful to young people? But also, if it is effective, what are the mechanisms or pathways by which it might be having an effect?
3: What are the sort of outcome variables that we'd like to look at? Because mental health isn't one thing, and it might not be the same thing for different groups of people.
4: Well, I think the first thing is to think about what outcome variables really matter. And I think here the ban is really marketed in a way as a silver bullet for a lot of different issues. So we're talking about mental health and well-being, but there's arguments around educational outcomes, bullying, health, eye health, sleep. And so the first bit is actually thinking about what does success look like? I don't know, Kat, if you want to discuss different populations as well.
5: Yeah, it's really important to understand not just the average effect, but as you say, Tom, there might be minorities where there's a particular impact. So we're interested in studying, for example, young people who are already experiencing mental health problems. Is the effect different for those young people? Young people living in urban versus rural environments. For example, those in isolated communities might feel particularly affected by the ban. We're interested in minoritized groups such as those from LGBTQ plus populations, because we know that young people from those groups might use social media for social support in particular. And so I think as well as the quantitative measures that we might look at, so questionnaire measures of mental health or measures of what people are doing on their screens at any given moment, we also want to look at the qualitative data from young people and find out how the ban is affecting them in their own words.
3: At the beginning of this, we heard a whole bunch of questions from teenagers who are about to be banned from social media. I think we've answered a few of them, but by no means all of them, or come even close. Do you want the same answers? Do you have the same answers? What did you make of them?
5: I mean, I think a theme that came through really clearly, if social media is being taken away, how will that affect them? There was a really interesting question about, is it really addictive? Will I experience withdrawal symptoms? I think there's also a really interesting piece to be done around what young people will be doing with their time instead. I think from what I've heard, the perception that with a social media ban, something might be being taken away, what is going to be put in its place. Amy talked earlier about a cultural shift. What does that actually mean? So yeah, a lot of questions. Also, why the age of 16 has been chosen? I think that's a really interesting question. I think any age that would be chosen would be to some extent arbitrary. In the UK, it's 16. I believe in France, it's 15. So to some extent, the choice is a social one as much as a scientific one. I think to the extent that we do have evidence, we know that the adolescent brain is still developing. These are formative years, that young people are particularly susceptible to mental health problems, with half of mental health problems emerging by the age of 18. And so I imagine that this underpins some of the decision to choose 16, but I would by no means say that this is 100% a scientific decision. It's a social one as well.
3: Thanks both.
5: Thank you.
3: Kit, you know about stats. You also, I think, know about having children. Where do you stand on the stats of mental health and social media and everything else?
6: I mean, personally, I struggle with social media a bit myself. I find seeing the best bits of other people's lives, you know, as if it was always their life, is a bit difficult. I have a 13-year-old and an 11-year-old. And yeah, we've made a conscious choice not to let them use social media. And I think maybe the social media ban will make that choice easier for other parents.
3: You're listening to Inside Science from the BBC World Service. Tell us what science you think we should be investigating. Our email address is insidescience@bbc.co.uk. Now over to Roland Pease, who has been investigating the latest international science with a brief leap back in time.
7: Today's story concerns what could be the first evidence of a disease outbreak yet found in prehistory. It concerns plague, Yersinia pestis, made famous by the medieval Black Death, but here spreading 5,500 years ago in mobile hunter-gatherer groups, not in settled urban or farming populations. The story starts, archaeogeneticist Rory McLeod told me, with puzzling graves near Lake Baikal in eastern Siberia.
8: There was one particular site which had very high excess of dead children. And as well as that, the radiocarbon datings showed that these deaths took place over an extremely short time period. Pretty much everybody seems to have died at the same time. But there was no clear explanation for what could have caused this mass mortality. There was no evidence for violence. There was no evidence for skeletal trauma. So for a long time, they really couldn't explain what had happened. And we're very interested in the possibility that ancient DNA might be able to shed some light on this.
7: And so the idea there being that by looking at the DNA, you would find not just who they were, but you'd find if they'd been suffering any infection.
8: Yeah, I don't think infectious disease was really something that immediately occurred to us. So ancient DNA would potentially provide more insight into the identity of these individuals in terms of their ancestries. If these were an external group from the rest of the Baikal hunter-gatherers, for instance. So we studied the remains of 46 individuals in for these Baikal plague strains. And we do see a lot of biological relatedness. And so you see lots of cases of siblings being buried together in shared graves, parents being buried close by their offspring at the large site of Ushtida 1, where we have this single dramatic, catastrophic mass death event. You see quite a lot of shared graves in particular.
7: But in the event, you found out a lot more than that.
8: Yes. So what was kind of extraordinary was that we found that really plague seems to have been the cause of death for everybody here. And the reason why we didn't expect this result at all is because this flies against the expectations in our understanding of disease epidemiology for really devastating impacts of disease outbreaks upon communities.
7: But I have spoken to people in the past that plague has been known, maybe not this far back, but, you know, thousands of years ago. So plague has been recorded from around the world.
8: Yes. So we are well aware of plague strains having occurred in late Neolithic Europe until around about 5,200, 5,300 years ago, are the oldest examples from Europe. There's one individual that's dated between 5,300 and 5,000 years ago. But this is the first instance that we have of really prehistoric plague from outside of Europe, and it's also by far the oldest. And what's kind of really exciting about these outbreaks are that they show definitively that these plague strains were deadly.
7: And where do you think the plague came from? I have heard of other work that says that marmots may have been the original source.
8: Yeah, so marmots have kind of long been guessed to be potentially the natural reservoir of plague. And marmots are the kind of primary risk animal for plague today if you're in Central Asia. You see lots of news reports, unfortunately, of horse herders, for instance, eating a marmot that's undercooked, for instance, and unfortunately then becoming infected and dying of plague.
7: And would it just be repeated infection, or do you think that this was human-to-human transmission?
8: So we think that the evidence that we have is more consistent with human-to-human transmission. We see multiple instances of the same strains of plague turning up at contemporaneous cemetery sites quite far apart. So the first outbreak really concentrates on these two cemetery sites of Ushtida and Shumalicha, and those are 37 kilometres apart along the River Angara. But we see some distant biological relationships on the level of cousins, or slightly more than cousins, between the individuals there. But given that they're at such different cemetery sites, we interpret archaeologically that these are different groups of people, but people that would very, very likely have come in contact at different times.
7: I mean, to me, this is very interesting, you know, because we know of the Black Death and the great outbreaks, shall we say, of the medieval times. Do you know how, if this is very different as a bacterium 5,000 years ago than it was 1,000 years ago?
8: Yes, this is really, really different. So what's quite exciting is that the plague strains that we have from Lake Baikal are quite close to the kind of root of the evolutionary tree of all the plague. So these are really close to being an ancestor to the entire diversity of plague, Yersinia pestis, including those Black Death plague strains. You can kind of think of plague strains as somewhat like cocktails of genes. And some of these genes also interact to make the cocktail significantly more potent. So in the case of the plague strains that led to the first pandemic and the Black Death, a gene emerges around about 3,800 years ago. that allows the plague infection to take on this form of bubonic plague, being transmitted by flea bites and resulting in these horrible buboes that have led to so much suffering and are classically depicted with the Black Death.
7: So that's a later adaptation?
8: That's a much later adaptation, exactly. So what's happening with these early plague strains in prehistory, well over 1,000 years before that emerges, you have a different set of ingredients resulting in potency. And unfortunately, this different set of ingredients includes a gene that we don't see later on, called YPM, which is a super antigen, which is unfortunately especially deadly for children.
7: The one thing I'm curious about is that you seem to have been so lucky that these individuals were preserved to record this unique insight into the early evolution of plague.
8: Yeah, no, it's really extraordinary that they buried the dead in this particular way, and it kind of really makes you wonder what would have happened when there weren't people who were survivors who were able to bury the dead like this. I mean, are we missing a huge amount of other evidence of outbreaks of plague amongst hunter-gatherers simply because everybody died or there wasn't anybody fit or strong enough or in that position to be able to bury the dead? And it's also just so close in the evolution of plague to when we think plague first emerges as a separate species.
7: Rory McLeod of Oxford University on the beginning of epidemics, described this week in Nature.
3: Thanks, Roland. Now,
9: the World Cup is up and running.
10: Nice in.
9: It's met brilliantly. It's been absolutely sensational in the second half. What an unbelievable moment. Blocks his shot in. Gets his hat trick. What a story. What a story.
3: Ah, the beautiful game. The game of two halves. The game with the ball and the people and the one man who's allowed to use his hands. Fear not! Over the next month, it is our firm pledge not to tell you anything useful or insightful about the World Cup. Instead, we are interested in the useful and insightful things the World Cup can tell us about us. When football fans see crowds gathering to watch the game, they see a sublime gladiatorial contest of human excellence or some such. Scientists, they see an opportunity to study crowds and psychology at scale. So over the next month, we're going to use that to make our own World Cup squad, a World Cup squad of science. And I am to be its Thomas Tuchel, the science manager. Joining me is Kit Yates. You can think of him as like the guy who cuts up the oranges, but nevertheless, I've allowed you to do your own talent spotting.
11: Thanks.
3: And I think you found a promising striker in the big leagues of the American Economic Review.
11: Yeah, so I want to tell you about penalty shootouts, and the paper is called Testing Mixed Strategy Equilibria When Players Are Heterogeneous, The Case of Penalty Kicks in Soccer. So as a mathematician, what I like about penalties is that all the complexities of the game are stripped away. So penalty taking is really pure, simple sort of game between the taker and the keeper. And so from a scientific point of view, it makes it an ideal part of the game to analyse. Unfortunately, there is this branch of mathematics known as game theory, which is dedicated to understanding these simple sorts of competitions. So game theorists would call taking a penalty a zero-sum game. For the taker to score, the keeper has to concede, and for the keeper to come out on top, they have to either save the shot or allow the taker missing. But either way, there's only one winner, so it's a zero-sum game. So the game theorists in this paper, they use a simple model of penalty taking where they just think about three options for the placement of the penalty, to the left, to the right, or down the middle, and the same three options that the keeper can use to attempt to save. And they also assume that both the taker and the keeper make up their minds about what their strategy is going to be well in advance, which isn't a terrible assumption. It's not always true. But then they can say something about penalty taking strategy. And what they suggest is what game theory predicts is that no single strategy, like always aim to the right, is going to be optimal because it's predictable. We see keepers nowadays with notes on their water bottles about which way the taker is likely to hit their penalty. So to avoid that predictability, the optimal strategy to use, game theoretically at least, is what they would call a mixed strategy, where the player deliberately introduces unpredictability or randomness into their decision making to prevent the opponents from exploiting patterns. So this would mean taking aim at different sides, left, right, middle, each time. And so the study that I'm presenting to you is one that actually looked at the data in two of Europe's top leagues, in France and Italy, and found that rather than favouring one side of the goal, penalty takers did indeed choose randomly between kicking to the left, to the right, or down the middle, consistent with this aim theoretic mixed strategy.
3: And I think this is in contrast to less good, sort of more amateur players, where actually they are predictable. So it's like they sort of learnt this randomness strategy.
6: Yeah, exactly. When you hear the top penalty takers talk about taking their penalties, they sometimes say, look, I don't even know which way I'm going to hit it before I walk up to the ball. They are genuinely using a mixed strategy, whereas I don't think that's the case lower down the leagues.
3: OK, so we promised listeners who might not be that into football that this is going to be about, you know, more than football, a sort of jumping off point. This is wider societal implications, doesn't it?
6: Yes, yeah, so these mixed strategies come up all over the place, but in particular in the context of like international diplomacy, where sticking to a pure strategy, having a preordained response to any given situation that might come up, might reduce the ability of a negotiator to bluff or to bluster or to manipulate their opponent. And conversely, on the flip side, when you're negotiating with someone who might have their finger on the nuclear button one minute or advocate for total disarmament the next, an opponent might find themselves making more concessions. And famously, President Nixon used what was called madman theory in the 1960s and 70s. And the aim, as the name of madman theory suggests, was to convince your opponent that you're a little bit unhinged. So Nixon, he reasoned that if his opponents judged him to be an irrational actor, they wouldn't be able to predict his plays and they would then have to make more concessions to avoid the risk of accidentally triggering him into some sort of retaliatory action.
3: So in this sense, the penalty shootout is a sort of crucible, a kind of paradigm for how everything else is going on.
6: It's a tightly controlled model of where these negotiations, this game theory, can come up with lots of good data.
3: I've been talent spotting as well. The study I want to look at this particular episode, this first study I bring to the squad, published in the BMJ in 2020, and it's titled Association of High-Profile Football Matches in Europe with, and this is why I love it, with Traffic Accidents in Asia. Tonight, Canada are playing Qatar at 11 p.m. UK time, 7 p.m. Toronto time, but 1 a.m. Qatar time. So look, what does it mean when an entire nation is sleepless? And what I love about this study is that they realised we could look into this, and they looked into it through traffic accidents. So there's loads of data. They've got, you know, well over 1.8 million accidents in Taiwan and Singapore, and they're looking to see how they correlate to games the day before. So even in the middle of the night, Taiwanese time, there was a game by FC Barcelona. What is the value of players in that game? And they use it as a proxy for the importance of that game. So FC Barcelona turn up and you've got more than €1 billion worth of players on the pitch. Seville, a more modest third of €1 billion. And the thing they found, which is just shows the power of the World Cup as a way of just mustering all of this data, and the power of football's way of mustering population level data, is for every €8 million increase in the value of players on the pitch, you got an extra accident in Taiwan. And I find that fascinating. And obviously, you can only get that sort of level of data on what does sleeplessness do for you if you're looking at an entire population, which is what they were able to do.
6: So just to, like, the causality here is the more that you get to spend on your squad, the more popular it is because that comes from TV money, the more people are watching it, and then for the more accidents that happen because people are tired because they're watching the game. Is that the idea?
3: Yeah, exactly. So you do a big signing in Barcelona and someone has a fender bender in Taiwan. So I'm going to take these. Your study, I think, is fascinating, and obviously we need an unpredictable but brilliant centre forward. So I'm going to place yours as the centre forward. For mine, I think it's reliable, it's solid, it's really done the legwork. I'm going to make that a left back. That'll be one of ours, and we can see how we can fill up the squad over the weeks to come. But for now, that's all we have time for on Inside Science. It is goodbye from Ball Boy Kit Yates.
6: Thanks very much. See you.
3: And it's goodbye from important manager of World Cup science, me, Tom Whipple. They think it's all over. It is now.
10: This is the BBC World Service exploring the fear and pressure of one kick of a ball.
12: We'll hear from experts, commentators, psychologists and players about why the penalty shootout continues to be full of drama and anxiety, and ask if there could ever be an alternative.
10: Agony and Ecstasy, a history of penalty shootouts. 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
13: I'm Charmaine Cozier. 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An ambitious EU objective aims to reduce that. Can Brussels crack the gender pay gap?
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8: 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Hassan from Morocco writes, I searched for truth, but I found no peace in Islam. Through Dr. Michael Youssef's programs, I discovered Christ. I now belong to the family of Christ, made new and full of gratitude and peace. Ellie from Lebanon writes, Dr. Youssef's sermons bring clarity and depth to the Word of God. They've strengthened my faith and guided my spiritual walk. 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Medical providers at all levels are required to learn and retain unbelievable amounts of clinical information. But learning to regurgitate data is not enough. Practitioners must practice it in the care of all their patients. It works the same way with faith. Having faith doesn't mean anything until you call upon it and lean into it in life situations, because as the Bible says, faith without action or works is dead. Today on Leading the Way, Dr. Michael Youssef takes you into James chapter 2 for a close-up look at faith. He reveals the truth of how faith and works must be synced to fully experience a spirit-filled life. Join me in listening as Dr. Youssef begins this episode.
9: Back in the 1940s and 50s, there was a gangster in Hollywood by the name of Mickey Cohen. Mickey Cohen had a partner in crime. His name was Jim Voss. In 1949, Jim Voss attended a Billy Graham crusade in Hollywood. In fact, that is the one crusade that propelled Billy Graham into the national scene. And he came forward to receive Christ. And that moment, he gave up the life of crime. He actually went out and sold his house, sold his car, sold all his possessions in order to make restitutions for his crimes. A few years later, he actually formed a great organization, great discipleship ministry called Youth Development, Inc. Jim Voss told Mickey Cohen of what had happened to him and how God transformed his life as he committed his life to Jesus Christ, how he is thoroughly being converted to Christ. Well, Mickey Cohen became very interested, and he attended a private meeting with Billy Graham, with a few others. Later, Mickey Cohen goes to one of those crusades, and at the time of the invitation, he comes forward and says that he received Christ into his life. A few days later, it appeared that Mickey Cohen was still hanging out with the other gangsters and back into the life of underground activities. And so when Jim and a couple of members of the Billy Graham team went over to see him, And they began to explain to him, Mickey, you made a commitment to Christ. How come you go back to the life of being a gangster? Here's what Mickey said in response. And I'll read it. You never told me that I have to give up my career and my friends to follow Jesus. There are Christian movie stars, there are Christian athletes, there are Christian businessmen. What's the matter with being a Christian gangster? If I have to give up all that, if that's Christianity, count me out. I'm telling you this story, obviously, for a reason. Because contrasting these two men who were partners in crime, they were not any worse than each other. They were as bad as each other. Jim Voss and Mickey Cohen. Both made a profession of faith under the same evangelist. One understood that a profession of faith means a transformed life, means a changed life. Yes. That he gave everything to follow Christ. The other thought that he could be saved without transformation in his life. This story illustrates the epicenter of the entire epistle of James. This is the heart and soul of the entire epistle. This is the cornerstone. This passage from chapter 2, verses 14 to 26, is the core, the heart of everything that James is saying in his epistles. We have begun a series from the epistle of James entitled The 12 Evidence of Faith. If you have saving faith, James said, here are some evidence that you can exhibit in your life to prove that you have been saved. And we have been looking through these evidence. We saw four. We're going to see the fifth one today. By far, this is the most controversial passage in the Scripture, in the New Testament at least. It caused a lot of misunderstanding, and some people actually concluded that James is teaching something contrary to what Paul taught. That James and Paul are at odds with each other. That Paul taught that salvation is by faith alone, in Christ alone, but James is saying that salvation is by works, that you can earn your salvation. It could not be further from the truth. And that is what I want to make sure that not a soul here misunderstand this truth. The truth is that those who are adamant about finding contradictions in the Scripture, they're going to find it even if they have to make it up. So look with me at verse 14 to 19 of James' epistle, chapter 2. What is James saying here? He is making sure that everybody understand what faith is and what is not. He want to be sure. Remember, this is the half-brother of Jesus who opposed Jesus, mocked Jesus until the resurrection, and his life was transformed, and he was glad to die for Jesus, and he did. He is saying that faith is not a matter of agreeing with certain doctrine. He is saying faith is not merely giving an intellectual assent to a list of do's and don'ts. No, no, no. That's not what he's saying. James is saying that genuine saving faith will produce fruit. Genuine saving faith is going to show evidence for itself. That genuine saving faith will be lived out. And so when Mickey Cohen says, I believe in Jesus, James would say to Mickey Cohen, great, so is the devil. Now here are the key words in verse 18. If someone says, I have faith. It's not that they have faith, it's a claim to have faith. If someone contends that he has saving faith, let him prove it. Let him show evidence of it. Now, beloved, listen to me. This is the most humongous problem today that many are teaching, that all you need to do to become a Christian is you just add Jesus' name to the list of your friends. You just put him in your contact list right next to 911, just in case you need him, for in case of emergency. Just add Jesus. Now, beloved, please listen to me. This is why I call this the epicenter. That's why I call this the cornerstone. Because what James is saying, that easy believism, belief without evidence, is producing disastrous consequences for the nation. Today we have Christianity without the cross. We have Pentecost without any cost. We have cheap grace that is not worth half a hallelujah. I want to make a true statement, and I know it may step on some of your toes. If Jesus is not the Lord of your life, chances are that he's not the Savior of your soul. I didn't say he isn't, I'm saying chances are. Jim Voss proved that his faith is real by acting upon his faith. Mickey Cohen proved that his faith was fake, so he went back to the life of sin. Ephesians chapter 2, verse 10, the Apostle Paul makes it very clear. Once you are saved by faith alone, then you should walk in the good works that God has already prepared for you and for me. Beloved, the Bible is very consistent. Paul and James are teaching exactly the same things. How? We are not saved by or through good works, but once we're saved by faith, we do good works. Good works will never save us, but good works will be the evidence that we are saved. Salvation is by grace alone, through faith alone, in Christ alone. But that's not where it stops. I want to give you four reasons from the scripture, not from me, just from this text here, from these verses. I want to give you four reasons why counterfeit faith cannot save you, cannot save anyone. Let's look at these four very quickly. Verse 14, what good is it, my brothers, if someone says, has faith, but does not, let me give you a Yusuf translation, show evidence of it. Can that faith save him? And the answer is no. If that saving faith does not produce real life change, if that does not transform the life, it does not deserve to be called faith, it should be called something else. It is merely a faith like that of Mickey Cohen that has no reality to it. It's not a real faith. Jesus explained that faith in his discussion with Nicodemus, and he said to him, you must be born again. What does it mean to be born again? It means simply there has to be a radical transformation. There has to be a supernatural lifestyle. As we've been seeing in this evidence of faith that James showed us, there has to be joy in the midst of trials. There has to be overcoming of temptation. There has to be obedience to the word of God. There has to be overcoming anger and bitterness. And then there has to be a constant willing to do self-examination. That's not to be living in fear or intention or saying, am I saved? I'm not saved. Am I saved? No. Self-examination is a very natural thing. Second reason, counterfeit faith is worthless because it does not serve others. Self-centeredness or self-absorption or just doing it for publicity and all that stuff, that would not save. Those who are oblivious to the desperate needs around them, those who see the need but they close their eyes to it, those who could not care less about people's eternity, those who could not care less if a person goes to heaven or hell, these are people who have worthless faith. And the third reason counterfeit faith is worthless is because it never exhibits fruit. If you're unable to exercise grace and mercy and forgiveness, and I'm not saying that we stumble from time to time, that is not, and I explained that before, but I'd say it again just to be sure. I'm talking about day in and day out. If I'm unable to exercise any mercy and any forgiveness and grace, if we're unable to trust God through the tough times, if we are not faithful stewards of what God entrusted in our hands, then chances are that faith is a counterfeit. Then the fourth reason, probably is the most shocking of all. It really shocks a lot of people. The fourth reason is, that's the same faith that Satan has. And the demons, all of them. You claim to believe? Big whoop. Satan does too. I know this is a rough translation of James, but you know what I mean. If you think faith is merely agreeing with certain doctrine, so is Satan. He believes. All the demons believe. Did you know that there are no atheist demons? Did you know that there are no agnostic demons? Truly, Satan knows better than most human beings that Jesus is God's only Son, that Jesus was crucified and died, that Jesus rose again from the dead on the third day. But he actually does something else that most Christians do not do. That is, when he hears the name of Jesus, he shudders. Do you want to make Satan shudder? Shout the name of Jesus. Jesus. That makes him shudder. The Bible said he trembles. Christians today treat Jesus like a bellhop. He trembles and shudders at the sound of Jesus. Why do you think people do not want you in public to pray in the name of Jesus? Satan does not want to hear that name. Keep it inside the church. Don't bring it outside. Let me ask you a question. Does it shake you to the core to know that demons have faith? Does it amaze you that demons believe 100%? Seriously, think about this with me. Does it surprise you to know that demons have no doubt whatsoever that Jesus will come back to judge the world? In fact, that's what terrifies them the most. Because the first thing Jesus is going to do when he comes back is going to throw Satan and his demons in the lake of fire. See, demons believe. But every time demons were confronted by Jesus, they testified to Jesus. You found it both in the Gospel of Mark and in Luke, Mark 3:11 and Luke 8:31. Read them when you go home. One says, "I believe in Jesus." Big deal. Satan does too. Verse 19. "But did that belief change your life?" That's the question. And beloved, listen to me. This is a big warning to all of us who have saving faith. It really is. It's a warning to me. It's a big warning to all of us that we must willingly, continuously examine ourselves. And this is the evidence. This is the fifth evidence of faith. Constantly examining your life. That does not mean I'm living in terror, living in fear. I'm saying I'm in or I'm out. No. Great joy to lay myself at the operation table and let the great physician operate on me. I was thinking about this. If I have to go to the hospital and be operated on, Dr. Mims over there, and he's my surgeon, I know that he loves me. I know that he has my best interest at heart. I know that he's a bright surgeon. Am I going to be worried? No. Give me that injection and make me go to sleep. Because I'm comfortable. I'm at peace. And if I got to trust a human being, how much more should I trust a great surgeon with self-examination? Not just daily, but several times a day. Lay myself bare in his presence. Because that means, beloved, listen to me, it means that I am constantly conscious of the danger of complacency. I fear complacency in my life and in the church's life more than anything else. And that the only way you overcome that spirit by constantly willing to be examined by the chief surgeon. It should be second nature to us, not something we fear. Why? Because counterfeit faith is dead faith. It has no more excitement than a dead romance. It has no more power than a dead engine. It has no more life than a dead body. But the genuine, authentic faith. The genuine, authentic faith is active, is dynamic, it is living. It involves the will, involves the emotions, involves the spirit, involves the soul, involves all of me. It invades every space in me. And when that happens, prayer meetings are going to be joy, not a drudgery. When that happens, serving of my Lord and serving others be great opportunity, not a burden. When that happens, giving and praising and worshiping is a delight, not a duty. How can you tell the difference? Verses 20 to 26. He gives us example of two people who could not be more polar opposites. Two on opposite extremes as those two people that he gives us here in this passage. Abraham and Rahab. He could not have chosen any two contrasting people. There were opposites culturally. There were opposites religiously. There were opposite economically. There were opposite morally. One is an honored patriarch of the Jewish nation, and the other is a despised Gentile prostitute. But they both had one thing in common. One thing in common, dynamic faith that was expressed in risky, courageous action. They both expressed evidence of their trusting in the living God. Their claim of faith was marked by evidence of faith. Verse 21. And here's where a lot of people get stumbled. Here. Was Abraham saved by his willingness to offer Isaac as a sacrifice? No. He doesn't say that at all. In fact, he confirms what Paul said in Romans chapter 4. Abraham believed God and it was credited to him as righteousness. If I say to you, oh, I trust God, and I'm not tithing, I'm not giving offering on top, and I'm living my life and stashing away every money I get so that, why? Why am I stealing from God and keeping it? Because I really don't trust God. I don't trust that He's going to provide me next year. That's really the bottom line. That's the reason why people are not faithful in their giving. They never trusted God. They never trusted God to be the God who said that when you give, it's given back to you with shovels to be true. If I am saying that I trust God and I am not faithful in my stewardship, I am really saying, not in words, but in action, I just don't trust God to provide for me in the future. I really don't trust God to keep all of His promises that He made. And James wanted us to know that this kind of faith that Abraham had is not the counterfeit faith, because he was giving him everything. Now the tragedy of many church-going people today in the West, to them apply the word of Paul to Titus in Titus chapter 1, verse 16. Listen carefully. They claim to know God. Oh, they're not outside their anti-God. They're not atheists. They're not agnostics. They're not people anti-God. He said, they claim to know God. That's what he said. But by their very action, they deny Him. They are detestable, disobedient, unfit for doing anything good. Rahab, on the other hand, was a resident of the doomed city of Jericho. Listen to me. She was not there with the Jews when they crossed the Red Sea. She was not there in the wilderness when manna came from heaven and 40 years of provision supernaturally. She was not there. You know all that happened? She heard. She heard about God. She heard about the God of power and might. She heard about the God of the Hebrews. She heard about the God who parted the Red Sea. She heard about the God who fed His people in the wilderness. And she said, I've got to trust this God. And she risked her life because she believed, if that's the God that they're telling me about, He's got to be worthy of my trust. I put my life on the line for that God. And she hid the spies who were sent by Joshua before they invaded the promised land. And she said, I'm going to put my life on the line for Jehovah. I wonder how many of us who know God, who've experienced God, who've seen the hand of God, and say, I'll put my life on the line for Him. Nothing would I withhold from Him.
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2: On Thursday's program, Chuck Swindoll left us with a definition that won't let go. He said that grace is free sovereign favour to the ill-deserving. Now, it's not earned, it's not kindness extended to friends. God's grace is favour poured out on those who deserve the opposite. Hi, I'm Clayton Biel, and today on Insight for Living, Chuck takes the definition off the page and walks it into history, into a forgotten man, a no-place town, and a king who came looking anyway. This is where grace gets its face. Chuck titled his message, The Grace of God.
10: We learned our last time together that God loves us, remember? When that love is activated, grace kicks in. That's the beauty of God's grace. When love is activated, grace kicks in. Grace is free sovereign favor to the ill-deserving. God sovereignly, apart from anything from us, any goodness, any effort, any attempt to win his favor or friendship, God in his grace reaches down to lift us up, even while we fight him in the process. Amazing. Amazing. To illustrate that, look at Romans chapter 5, verse 8. Just the one verse for a moment. But God demonstrates his own love toward us, in that while we were yet sinners, Christ died for us. God provides evidence of this characteristic of his love as he reaches out to sinners like us. He demonstrates his own love toward us. Look at verse 6. While we were still helpless, I've underscored the word helpless. At the right time, Christ died for the ungodly. Helpless, verse 8. While we were yet sinners, underscore sinners, Christ died for us. Helpless, sinful. Verse 10, for while we were enemies, we were reconciled to God through the death of his son. Underscore that word. Helpless, sinners, enemies. Grace is God extending his favor to those who can't help themselves. When you lose a loved one and you can't make it through, his grace gets you through it because you're helpless. When you cannot make yourself well and you're

gets you through it, gets you beyond it. He helps the helpless. Grace is God's undeserved favor extended to those who could never earn it and are unable to repay it. We said it best with the free sovereign favor to the ill-deserving. Why ill-deserving? Because we are sinful to the core. To the core. Verse 19 in the same chapter of Romans 5. As through one man's disobedience, the many were made sinners. Don't go any further. There's Adam. There are your grandparents, your great-grandparents. There's your heritage. There's your progeny. The whole family of us, sinful. Every one of us, because one man sinned, acting as our federal head. When he sinned, we sin. The many were made sinners. Even so, through the obedience of one, Christ Jesus, our Lord, many, we read, many will be made righteous. You can't do it on your own. It must come through Christ. Look at the next verse. The law came in, why? So that the transgression would increase. Isn't that amazing? Even among Christians, transgressions increase. G.K. Chesterton said it well when he spoke of original sin as the one Christian truth that can be verified by observation anywhere in the world, any day of the week. Just look around. The harshest, ugliest, worst letters I have ever been sent have been sent by Christians. The most difficult, angry treatment has come to me from Christians. The most painful scars on my life were put there by Christians. Carnal Christians, sinful Christians. And don't tell me their motive was right. Their motive was wrong. And often my response was not right. Why? Because I'm sinful to the core. I'm blue also. And isn't it amazing in our society, people deny that. You know, there are audiences where if I preach like this, they'd be pouring out the aisles. I mean, they'd walk it out on, I'm not going to listen to this. You know what I did last week. You know the money I've given to that charity. Do you realize how good I am compared to my neighbor? I mean, on and on they go. It's just denial. J.I. Packer told a wonderful story of how denial can blind us to the truth. He loved to talk about the psychiatrist who brought a man into his office who was convinced he was dead. The psychiatrist's job was to convince him that he's living. He couldn't convince him. Finally, he settled on a foolproof plan. He took a couple of medical books from his shelf and he gave them to the man and he said, look, read these chapters and you will see that dead men do not bleed. You'll read it for yourself. The guy said, okay. Came back in a week and the doc said, well, what do you think? What did you learn? He said, I'm now convinced, said the patient. It's perfectly clear that based on this evidence in this medical journal and this medical book that dead men do not bleed. I'm convinced. Without saying a word, the psychiatrist pulled out a drawer, got a needle, took the man's finger and pricked his finger. Out came blood. The man said, great Scott, dead men do bleed. Please, please, the evidence is everywhere. Our denial is in reverse. It's in reverse. We're in this fixed state where we believe we're alive spiritually. In fact, we are dead spiritually. No hope to get to heaven on our own without coming through the cross. We'll hear about Christ on the cross in the messages yet ahead. But for now, let's settle on this. The law tells us what to do. It just doesn't enable us. As the poet wrote, do this and live, the law demands, but gives me neither feet nor hands.
a better

Word God's grace does bring, it bids me fly and gives me wings. It gives me wings. We are able to live on in this life, sinful as we are, because of the grace of God. We're able to have an eternal kind of life like God our Father because God in His grace chose to declare us righteous. John writes of how Jesus brought grace and truth in his coming. John lived, by the way, chapter 1 of his gospel. John lived in the in-between era. How interesting would that have been? Born and reared in the era of the law, and Jesus came later after his death. The Holy Spirit came and the era of grace kicks in, and John has lived to see the two, and he knows the difference came in the person of Jesus. John starts right off. He doesn't mess around in this gospel. Go back to John chapter 1. The Gospel of John chapter 1. John opens his account of Jesus Christ, and he doesn't beat around the bush. Look closely. In the beginning was the Word. This is John's word for Jesus himself, W-O-R-D. In the beginning was the Word. The Word was with God. The Word was God. So immediately states that Jesus is deity. In fact, verse 3, all things came into being through him. Jesus is the creator. He's deity. He's the creator. Verse 4, in him was life, and the life was the light of men, and the light shines in the darkness, and the darkness did not comprehend it, did not extinguish it, could not put it out. The light shone. The original light is not in ourselves. It is in Christ and Christ alone. If there is light to take away darkness, it will be in Christ and Christ alone. If there is any light in us, it's reflected light. Reflected light. In that sense, Jesus is like the sun. We are like the moon. Jesus, the original Star of David, if you will. The Son of God came, created, brought life, brought light. Look closely now. Verse 14, the Word became flesh and dwelt among us. One of the paraphrases says, he moved into the neighborhood. I've always liked that. Jesus came and he moved into the neighborhood. He didn't remain aloof. He didn't live in a castle. He didn't say to people, stay away, I'm holy. He became one of us. He spent time with sinners, tax collectors, prostitutes, people who gossiped, who were ugly to other people, folks who didn't forgive, people who weren't kind, people like us. He came to this world and he dwelt among us. Look at the next statement. John writes, he was there. This is an eyewitness account. We beheld his glory. The glory as of the only begotten of the Father, full of what? Full of grace, full of truth. Without hedging in any way on truth, he demonstrated grace. The law had done none of this grace, had offered none of it. And this one who came with his one-of-a-kind glory demonstrates fully this grace. And with Jesus, freedom replaced bondage, and light took the place of dark, and hope the place of discouragement and depression and emptiness. We learned that about our God at the very first time on this Godhead series of messages. His glory, we saw glory in him. There was the effulgence of God in his presence. It must have been magnificent to be around the Savior. He didn't glow, didn't have a halo, didn't walk around a white robe going, ooh, ah, mmm. No, that's a phony idea of him. He was just like any other Jewish man. However, he happened to have been God. He looked like all the rest of us. But this verse says we saw his glory. John was there. John was there. He saw it. It's like nothing else he's ever seen. It was glory as of the only begotten of the Father, full of what? Look,
Grace, truth. Grace doesn't deny truth. Grace underscores truth. You're sinful. You don't deserve what I'm going to do, but the truth is my love is activated and I'm going to extend my favor in your direction. And as a result, you're going to be the recipient of grace, even though you do not deserve it. He was full of grace and truth. Verse 16, I love it. Look closely. For of his fullness we have all received grace upon grace. Eugene Peterson in The Message renders that we all live off his generous bounty, gift after gift after gift after gift. It's grace. It's grace. From John 1, look at Ephesians 2. Quickly now, time is moving. Ephesians chapter 2, verse 8, verse 9. Paul is in the subject of salvation. He starts where I have been, verse 1, Ephesians 2. You were dead in your trespasses and sins. You were dead, and you formerly walked in this way. Therefore, verse 8, not surprisingly, it is by grace you have been saved through faith. Grace trumped law. Grace overshadowed our sin. You have been saved by grace through faith. And it wasn't from yourself, it was the gift of God, not as a result of works, so that no one may boast. The summary of salvation, by grace through faith, not works. By grace through faith, not works. Say that. By grace through faith, not works. Again. By grace, through faith, not works. You have just stated a truth not known by the vast majority of the world, even a world that's heard of Jesus, though most in this world have not. Those who have think that there's something in them that will somehow gain the favor of someone that good, when in fact the purpose of his death is because we couldn't get good. We can never be good. Therefore, he will declare us righteous because of his death. I take it by faith. It is because of God's grace. It is never because of my works. The greatest heresy on the planet comes through words like this. It's not what God does for me. It's what I do for him. And the vast majority of people who even acknowledge there is a God, and it's a decreasing number every year, work hard to please him, to do good things, when in fact good things come after we have believed in his son. And that those are valuable works, but they don't get us to God. They're the result of our knowing God. Now, this wonderful story. I love this story in 2 Samuel chapter 9. You may remember when we were on the glory of God, I used King Uzziah as an example, who became a leper. When I spoke on the holiness of God, I referred to Isaiah the prophet, who stood in the temple and heard the angels as they, in antiphonal voice, said, "Holy, holy, holy, infinitely holy is the Lord our God." Isaiah. When we were on the love of God, we looked at the prodigal son and the prodigal's father. Today, on the grace of God, we're going to look at Mephibosheth. Back to 2 Samuel chapter 9. Get your pen handy. I rarely tell you that, but today I'm going to urge you to write down the six analogies that tie in with our salvation coming from the life of Mephibosheth. 2 Samuel chapter 9. I want you to put on your thinking caps. I want you to travel with me back over 2,500 years, and we are in the palace of the king. His name is David. His predecessor, King Saul, has died. David has come to the throne. His dynasty is now running its course. Listen carefully. In the eastern dynasties, when a new king came on the scene, all of the family of the old king, the former king, is exterminated. Or, if not exterminated, they run like rats on a sinking ship. Because what?
the new king will kill them. Their presence, since they have the royal blood in them, would be a threat to the new king's throne. The family of Saul have fled away, though David exterminated none of them. But when Saul died, Ziba, his servant, as well as a nurse who was helping with the children, took up this little boy, Mephibosheth, and ran for their lives to hide. In the running, she dropped him, and he was crippled in both his feet. Now, that's the background of the story, Mephibosheth, here in 2 Samuel 9. And David is now in his palace. Can you see the carvings of around him, the gold appointments? I mean, it is luxurious. Finally, peace has come to Israel, prosperity. As one wag put it, there was not only a chicken in every pot, there was a grape on every vine. David was a prosperous king, and he took care of his people. He did not overtax them. He was a shepherd by God's grace that had been brought to the place of the kingship. So he's musing on his throne. As some of you have done when you got promoted to that place you now hold, CEO, president, you're the owner, whatever. And you sit back and you think, man, how blessed am I? And David, as he's sitting and musing, remembers a promise. Before his dear friend Jonathan died in the same battle as Saul, his father had died in, David promised Jonathan he would take care of his family. Jonathan said, just make that covenant with me. And David said, I promise. Suddenly the promise comes back to his mind and he thinks, I've got to make that promise good. Because of his relationship with his friend Jonathan and Jonathan's father Saul, King David initiates an act of grace. Look at it. So David said, is there yet anyone left of the house of Saul that I may show him kindness for Jonathan's sake? You'll read the word kindness several times through this passage. It's a Hebrew word translated kindness, chesed. If you say it right, something lands on the back of the neck of the person in front of you. So be careful of trying about repeating it. But chesed is a guttural term. It means loving kindness, sometimes translated mercy, occasionally just love. Here, through this passage, it's kindness. Think of grace, grace, grace. God's treatment, sovereign, free, sovereign favor to the ill-deserved. Is there anyone to whom I might show free, sovereign favor? So he meets a man named Ziba, who is from the house of Saul. And Ziba said, I know where there is one, and I'm just a servant. But verse 3 concludes, there's still a son of Jonathan. But David, he's a cripple. He's disabled.

0: This is Insight for Living. And Chuck, we are coming up on another milestone at Insight for Living. On the 30th of June, we're going to step into our 47th year of ministry globally. And it's at moments like these, it's imperative we do remain laser focused on our primary mission.
1: Not long ago, I had the privilege of sitting with a small group of young pastors, bright, eager, serious about their calling. And they came loaded with questions. I loved it. One of them leaned forward and asked me something I've been asked 100 times, but it never gets old. He said, "Chuck, how do I quicken the hearts of my congregation in a world that spends more time staring into a cell phone than reading a Bible?" I smiled, because I've been waiting my whole life for that question. Stick to the Word. That's it. That's the answer. Don't chase trends. Don't craft clever self-help messages dressed up in religious language. Don't try to out-entertain the entertainment world. You'll lose that race every single time. Just open your Bible, tell your people who God is, let the text speak, and I promise you, you will never, ever want for an audience. His Word is inexhaustible. His character is genuinely, breathtakingly awesome. And I mean that in the purest sense of the word. Not a hashtag, not a throwaway adjective. Awesome. There is simply no one like Jesus. Here's something you may not know. Insight for Living reaches a remarkable number of pastors. We train them. We resource them. We come alongside them in their calling. And when you impact a pastor, you impact a congregation. When you impact a congregation, the ripple effect spreads through families and then through generations. That's not a small thing. That's a legacy. As June 30th approaches, I want to invite you to invest in the next generation of cross-proclaimers. Your gift doesn't reach just one person. It reaches a pastor who reaches hundreds, who raise up families, who carry the message forward long after you and I are gone. What are you waiting for? Let's invest together. The cross we proclaim is worth every penny.
0: 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I'm Clayton Bjellin. 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

0: On Vision Australia Radio, welcome to Letters to the Editor from the Advertiser, the Australian and the NT News for Thursday the 18th of June. I'm Paul Moyle and reading with me today is Lenore Barrett. We start with page 28 from the Advertiser. Hanson for PM. After Pauline Hanson's appearance at the National Press Club, many will think she will romp into government. She stepped into the lion's den of a hostile media with none of the evasions and platitudes we've seen from Prime Minister Anthony Albanese and opposition leader Angus Taylor. I was sceptical, and she's certainly no orator, but most of what she said embodied the common sense that voters are hungry for. Come question time, she shone. She slapped down the inevitable gotchas, even earning laughter and applause, and was surprisingly across every policy issue raised. You're free to disagree with her, and I often have, but you know where she stands. She's throwing the gauntlet down to the major parties, forcing them to do better to win our vote, and democracy can only be the winner. And that's from Trevor Ferrant of Hackney.
1: Changing electorate. I refer to One Nation's recent rise in popularity and what may be driving it. It is not because Pauline Hanson has radically changed. In many ways, she has not. Her message has been broadly the same for nearly 30 years. Immigration is too high, governments are ignoring ordinary Australians, public debate is controlled by elites, and the major parties are more interested in ideology than the people paying the bills. For most of that time, I did not take One Nation seriously as a major political force. I saw Hanson as someone with a loyal following, but not someone likely to reshape Australian politics. Many in politics and the media treated her the same way, often by mocking her, calling her extreme, or dismissing her voters as ignorant or racist. Some of Hanson's early language was certainly blunt, and some of it deserved criticism. But that is different from saying every Australian who heard something true in her message was racist or stupid. That is where I think the political class made its mistake. For years, many as ordinary Australians heard parts of what she said and quietly thought there might be something in that. They may not have agreed with all of it. They may not have wanted to say it publicly. They may still have voted Labor, Liberal, National, Greens or Independent. But they filed that thought away. The reason it matters now is that life has changed. For a long time, Australia was prosperous enough that people could tolerate a lot of things they did not like. They could tolerate high immigration if wages were good, housing was achievable, infrastructure kept up, and their children had a fair chance. They could tolerate tax complexity if they still felt they were getting ahead. They could tolerate political correctness if their own life still felt stable. But that cushion has gone. One Nation's rise is not just about Hanson. It is about a large section of middle Australia feeling squeezed, ignored and insulted. They feel they are paying for a system that no longer works for them while being lectured by people who are either protected from the consequences or benefiting from them. If the major parties want those voters back, they need to stop treating them as a moral problem and start treating them as citizens with legitimate concerns, writes Giovanni De Palma of Prospect.
0: Beholden to China. Congratulations for your excellent editorial drawing attention to the billions of Australian taxpayer dollars pouring into the coffers of the Chinese Communist Party for renewable energy projects. Reference Labor's hot air obsession props up China threat, the Advertiser, 17th of June. This is an issue which has not received the attention it deserves. One of the latest 19 projects approved by the Albanese Labor government, 16 foreign firms have won tenders, with the biggest winners being those run by the Chinese government. Aside from the scandalous fact that no one knows how many hundreds of billions of dollars the electricity transition is costing Australia because climate fanatics have told us money doesn't matter when the planet is burning. The fact that China, our biggest security threat, is being allowed to infiltrate our electricity system poses a critical danger to our national sovereignty. Has the federal government taken leave of its senses, Or is it happy for Australia to become a vassal state of China? And that's from Yvonne Moore of Maylands.
1: Leader in renewables. Your editorial refer Labor's hot air obsession props up China threat. The Advertiser, 17th of June, claims that we are financing the Chinese Communist Party by awarding renewable energy projects to state-owned companies in China. Since China is the world's leader in building renewable energy sources, it is no surprise that it has well-tested, up-to-date expertise to contribute. Global heating is a reality and it will only continue to threaten us. To counter it, we need to treat it with the utmost seriousness. The editorial's point of view is that China is our biggest threat, in spite of them never having attacked us. China is our largest trading partner, and we have contributed the raw materials like iron ore to their economic and military growth. But China is very concerned about climate change, as shown by its actions. It is not perfect, as it continues to dig up new coal, but so do we, says Jock Churchman of Campbelltown.
0: And now we go to text talk. Why is it that if someone disagrees with Pauline Hanson or One Nation, they are branded left-wing? In fact, what none of the three parties under current discussion have is a centrist viewpoint. It appears that since the rise of Donald Trump and Brexit, the Western world has chosen to define itself by two extremes, far left or far right. Maybe we need to take a deep breath and remember that as centrists, we have achieved far more. And that's from Michael Figuer of McCracken. It's one of world's climate, one climate, that plus trade, we depend on China. If they go green with energy, we benefit, says Jim. It seems Mary Dingle referenced net zero imperative letters 16th of June and Jock Churchman, complex energy letters 15th of June, would have our coal, gas and iron ore left in the ground while Australia goes broke. And that's from P. Jeffrey of Kingswood. Sorry, Gordon Stanger, reference Trump, the biggest loser, letters 17th of June. Yes, Donald Trump has failed allegedly on a lot of things, but who would you prefer, Sleepy Joe Biden? And that's from Robert of Gawler.
1: Now we move to page 53. Merge councils. Following several contributions concerning excessive council rates and debt, refer letters 17th of June and the 16th of June, it would be interesting to see a reaction from local government minister Rhiannon Pearce. Local government debt is starting to chase state government debt. Politicians don't seem to understand income must eventually cover debt. Council debt is becoming alarming as they forget their basic function, roads, rates and rubbish. Rates get the mention often using elastic maths and ambiguous terms well above the CPI. Councils believe that ratepayers are a bottomless pit for unneeded projects together with alarming borrowing. Debt is being passed on to future generations, but even lenders will only go so far and then what happens? Cooper PD and Peterborough are just two councils with significant problems and will Onkaparinga be another? It will be interesting to see what councils will do if property values decline and correspondingly affect the rates in the dollar. Will rates be reduced or will councils find other ways to maintain their revenue? Council rates are a wealth tax, rising considerably over the years as real estate values dramatically increase, but have councils services as well? As Treasurer Tom Koutsantonis recently suggested, perhaps council amalgamations should be considered. Perhaps the question should be asked of so many councils, are there sufficient qualified personnel to run them, and are councils even needed in this age, or are they an archaic symbol of the horse and buggy era? And that was written by Peter Locke of Port Lincoln.
0: Serve public interest. I agree with Kim Simons. Reference secrecy warranted letters 17th of June. Who seeks to strike a balance between the need for commercial confidentiality during negotiations and the public's right to know the true cost and benefits of major projects? Once a contract is awarded and public funds committed, taxpayers should be able to scrutinise the underlying business case. The government should then disclose a transparent, cost-benefit analysis, including the economic, social and environmental impacts, as well as the infrastructure works disruptions and ongoing costs associated with the project. Having made the commitment, it is incumbent on the government to demonstrate that the decision represents value for money and serves the public interest. And that's from Brenton Schultz of Parkside.
1: Nuclear threat. As it turns out, Iran was only a few steps short of creating nuclear weapons. Everyone is saying they are the winners of deal, the Advertiser 17th of June. What people gloss over is the open secret that Israel already possesses nuclear weapons. It would be too dreadful to imagine what would happen if a nuclear weapon were launched at Israel. It could mean the complete destruction of Iran, or worse still, to trigger a global nuclear war. What some fail to acknowledge is that Donald Trump and Israel were forced into a preemptive strike on Iran to neutralise a fanatical theocracy whose mantra is the complete annihilation of Israel. Iran cannot be allowed to retain nuclear weapons, says Mark Thompson of Newton.
0: Climate action. I must agree with Patricia Rogers, a reference, Climate Change Effects, Letters 17th of June, and disagree with Bruce Burford, reference, Energy Crisis, Letters 16th of June. Climate change has already been recognised on a global scale, and countries are meeting in an endeavour to establish solutions to slow it down. Energy Minister Chris Bowen is president of the World Climate Change Committee. Renewable energy has been adopted by the government as it is the cheapest form of power, and now with battery installations in homes, it's already bringing energy costs down for households. The wind turbines to harness energy from climatic conditions are already successfully operating to further reduce overall power costs. Australia missed the opportunity to establish nuclear power back in the 1950s. And this is now out of the question, with just the cost to build nuclear power stations without the other associated hazards. And that's from Des Kemp of Port Hughes.
1: Seasonal changes. The claim that the world's climate is in peril continues, refer Net Zero Imperative, Letters 16th of June. Unfortunately, the net zero mantra is wearing thin both here and globally. The seasons come and go with the usual extreme weather events, which have nothing to do with the use of fossil fuels. It is called living in Australia, and that's from Roman Rottenberg of Murray Bridge.
0: We are Australian. In the song, I Am Australian, the refrain starts, we are one, but we are many. Though this seems to have escaped some of the many in letters to the editor. Australia changes day by day. Rather than stagnating as a nation of in a bred clones, we have arrived as a land of colourful hybrids intensified by mature understanding that with dynamic immigration filtration, it is possible to construct a safe and humane homeland, one where integration and assimilation are joint enterprises for newcomers and incumbents alike. All of us are increasingly citizens of the world. A family friend who has a PhD in physics was born in India, studied in Hawaii, worked in California, got married to an Irish Australian in Canada, immigrated to Australia, became an Australian citizen until retirement, worked in weapons research. Their children were all born in Australia. One daughter has a PhD in astrophysics. Australia is a tapestry of multicultural wonder, a blend of renewal, tolerance and grace. The appearance and accent of diversity is osmotic reality in hospitals, schools, ambulances, nursing homes, building sites, public transport, in cross-cultural marriage and at AFL matches. Embrace multicultural reality and the fear will subside. It started with the First Fleet, says Bruce Nylon of Manningham.
1: And now we have a clarification. A report in Monday's The Advertiser indicated Whyalla City Council was considering, and it was going to, introduce new entry fees for its cuttlefish tours parking site. The council has instead voted to discuss fees at a future workshop and will not introduce any new fees during this cuttlefish breeding season.
0: And now we go to the Northern Territory news, starting with your say, starting with the heading Mature Debate. When a person, organisation makes a commitment and does not intend to keep that commitment at the time of making that commitment, then the act is not done in good faith and the person, organisation can be accused of lying. The commitment is made in a specific context. Sometimes later the context may significantly change and to continue with the commitment may cause more harm than good not to change it. However, people may act on that commitment and could suffer from a change. A grandfather clause can eliminate disadvantage for such a change. Still, there is a broken commitment. This does not make those who make initial commitments liars. There remains the issue of whether or not the change was justified. Those affected should argue the pros and cons on facts. The campaign of calling the Prime Minister a liar is emotive and political and does nothing to enhance democracy. It may well be divisive, which is not the best interest of society. We will always argue about whether a government has the balance right between trying to meet the needs of the disadvantaged and assisting those who want to grow the economy and gain a better life for themselves and their family. Are the rich getting richer and the poor poorer? Objective debate is the answer, not emotive name-calling. These are difficult questions, and as a society, we need to oppose name-calling and react in a more disciplined and mature way. That's from NB of Anulla. Not much changed. Some comments further to Nicola Coulter's letter, 9th of June 26, questions untouched, which laments how programs or activities are measured. In the 1990s, the Northern Territory public sector moved towards outcomes-based KPIs to measure the success of programs. However, it was my experience that many public servants and politicians could not understand the difference between outcomes, a positive benefit to the community, and input, dollars and resources and outputs, statistics. The focus was always on the latter too, as Nicola describes. Following budget papers and estimates since those days, it seems not much has changed. And that's from Caroline Kavanagh, Anulla, Northern Territory.
1: And now we move to the social scene. These are the best comments made by NT newsreaders posted across our social media platforms. And the first topic: Monster breaks 17 of women's ribs in horrific murder. The first comment is from Andrew Phillip and he says, why wasn't he already serving serious time? His priors are shocking. And Andrew Phillip says, judges need to understand the severity and impact of their decisions on the community. And the next topic is, developers pitch new six-story waterfront hotel. First comment is, we're getting pretty into the dry season now. None of the hotels across Darwin are full. We have way too many hotels. There just isn't enough demand for this. And that's from Duke Wright. Wasson Burry says, would think supply and demand, brackets dry season, dictates the need. Alan Crossman's comment was, hopefully it goes ahead. And Vicky Forscutt says, another hotel proposal and also an eyesore at the waterfront. Meanwhile, RDH and Palmerston Hospitals have recently been in yellow code mode for the umpteenth time. The next topic has eight commenters and the topic is Darwin Cliff Fall ends in dramatic rescue. Wall says, another daredevil dude. Tanya Escobar says, every year there is at least one or two. Darren Chandler says, might go for a ride tomorrow, check it out. Michael Lee Theo's comment is, how do people keep falling off here? And Matthew Bremner says, big fence razor wire. Zoe Spear says, not again. Kelly Usher says, that has been an issue for at least 24 years. And the last comment is from Michael Stiller, who says, Wouldn't it be landing ends in dramatic rescue? And the final topic in this section is Pitch Perfect, how to see 100 military jets go free in Darwin. Lorraine Greet says, best noise ever, thank you. Ian Michael Patrick McGowan says, yup, got my 5 tickets for it. David Sinclair says, was one of my favourite events growing up in the NT. And Stephen Munro's comment, that would be awesome. Marie Jones says, always great to watch at sunset. And finally, Ricky Saar says, experienced this a couple of years ago. Amazing.
0: On Vision Australia Radio, you're listening to Letters to the Editor from the Advertiser, the Australian and the NT News for Thursday, the 18th of June. And now we go to letters from the Australian, starting from those of a specific topic. It wasn't a winning card, but Trump did his best on Iran. Paul Kelly is critical of President Donald Trump's leadership of the war against Iran. Reference, Iran deal proves one thing, Donald Trump is no wartime leader, 17th of June. But Trump has also achieved many major reductions in Iran's most dangerous capabilities. Its nuclear capacity will take many years to rebuild, killing the supreme leader and a squadron of senior commanders of the Islamic Revolutionary Guard Corps has made a severe dent. Iran's ballistic missile arsenal, air defences and naval capacity are nearly all gone. Its economy has been deeply damaged by the war, with inflation at more than 50%, millions unemployed. Trump has demonstrated he has a willingness to strike Iran directly to diminish its gruesome capacity for international jihad, including in Australia. Bravo, bravo, Trump, says Barry Fox of Blackburn, Victoria.
1: Before President Donald Trump was elected, a nuclear agreement was in place, initiated by President Barack Obama, and Trump disbanded this. Here is what has been achieved in this recent conflict. The destruction of weapons on both sides, disruption of oil, fertilizer, and other petroleum products, no regime change or assistance to the Iranian people, a massive cost to the American and world economy, and a possible recession. How can these events be justified and victory declared, asks Paul Robinson of Surfers Paradise, Queensland.
0: Anyone who believes the conflict in Iran is over is kidding themselves. The memorandum about to be signed this week is nothing more than a 60-day agreement not to end the fighting, not to deal the end of the war. The barrage will continue. There are several parties with Iran who are furious at this outcome, including the IRGC, which has been running the show for months. They will never agree to the non-nuclear proposals and will continue the fighting no matter what. All the while, the benighted and unarmed populace of Iran only want to be Islamist invaders gone forever. Even if President Donald Trump manages to get a peace deal signed, the internal strife and attacks on the nations will continue unabated, courtesy of the rabid IRGC. The murder of innocents will increase, even though much of the structure, the Navy, the Air Force, and leaders, is now defunct. The IRGC and proxies will continue their merciless fight to the end, says Julie Tadman, Upper Caboolture, Queensland.
1: Paul Kelly does not address the question of what policy the US should have adopted. Public opinion in the US favours isolationism, and a Democrat president would not have been involved. The threat of a nuclear Iran is a real and eventually would have had to be tackled before the Ayatollahs started using them. Many in the media view the peace deal with Iran as a failure. Their belief is that unless Trump had all his requirements met and Iran had none, there should be no deal. These sections of the media do not appear to have any experience of how to settle a dispute. Iran would not accept a deal where nothing was in its favour, says Ray Watson of Sunnybank Hills, Queensland.
0: Donald Trump may well have a big ego and is thus an easy target for many armchair critics who likely have never fought a war. At best, Iran has been contained for the moment, but an ideological war of this nature obviously takes much longer to win. Before ridiculing Trump, we should ask ourselves what Joe Biden would have done other than send more money to Iran. And while we are at it, what America's so-called allies have done other than make paltry increases to their defense budgets and push such assumed expenditure even further out into the never-never. Someone has to step up and draw the line. Being the world policeman is no easy task, and Trump deserves commendation and not constant criticism. And that's from Nick Palethorpe of Turramurra, New South Wales.
1: Once in every few hundred years, an opportunity arises for a political leader to reshape the world for the better. President Donald Trump has such an opportunity, but he apparently blew it. Removing the IRGC and its jihadist regime of Iran could have ushered in an era of peace, prosperity and stability for the region and, by extension, the world, says Alan Friedman, St Kilda East, Victoria.
0: And now we go to letters of a general nature, starting with One Nation Owes Its Popularity to Politics of Disenchantment. Everyone needs to get down off their high horses when condemning One Nation on its rise in the polls, reference strategy of the rebellion 17th of June. The reason it is up there, not because of some evil and diabolic plan by James Ashby and friends, it's because Australians are becoming more disenchanted with the status quo. The major parties have no one else to blame but themselves for One Nation's rise. And that's from Jack Kennedy of Wynnum North, Queensland.
1: Our Prime Minister's social contract with the electorate has been fatally broken. It is becoming clear that it would be untenable and just impossible for Anthony Albanese to lead Labor into the next federal election. No matter what he promises, he might simply be held down as someone not to be believed, going by his track record. He will not be rolled, but will step aside and take the Bob Hawke line with him that he has never been beaten at the polls, says Rob Sinclair, North Sydney, New South Wales.
0: The decision by One Nation to elevate star recruit Barnaby Joyce to Treasury spokesman and take the incumbent Jim Chalmers is an inspired one. Apart from two separate stints as Prime Minister, Joyce served in senior portfolios as Minister for Resources, Agriculture and Infrastructure, and importantly as spokesman for finance in opposition. He is grounded by a real-world accountancy degree. By contrast, the Treasurer learned his craft at the feet of former Treasurer Wayne Swan, who ignominiously delivered six consecutive budget deficits, following Peter Costello's 10 surpluses. And that's from Kim Keogh of Claremont, Western Australia.
1: Anthony Albanese's long game is to sit tight, hoping voters will not trust One Nation to run Australia. The hubris of the Labor supporters is clear. They think the ordinary people have no understanding on how to govern. We have many people who are stepping up to the plate who will excel and govern far better than the lacklustre Labor Party, which is strangling small business and ruining farmers, says John Bicknell of Bargo, New South Wales.
0: True value of a home. When a parent dies and leaves the family home to the children, something more than a property changes hands. It is the kitchen where birthdays were celebrated, the garden where children grew up, the place that holds a family story. Labor's 2026 budget puts a price on keeping it. Under the new rules, if you inherit your family home and don't sell it quickly, the tax bill grows. For many families, that's not a choice. It is a push. A push to sell to a developer so the home of your grandparents built can become another block of flats. Developmental psychologist Eric Erickson argued that the deepest human need in adult life is generativity, the drive to create something that will outlast us and nourish those who come after. He described it as the impulse to plant trees under whose shade you may never sit. For most families, the home is that tree. Strip it away and you just don't lose a house. You lose something harder to replace. A fair tax system should know the difference between a property investor chasing profit and a family trying to hold on to where they came from. This budget does not make that distinction. It treats them the same. Australia keeps knocking down beautiful things and wondering why our cities feel soulless. A family home with history is worth more than the land it sits on. It is time our tax laws reflected that. And that's from Karen Rose of Willara, New South Wales.
1: Power of grief. I will be forever grateful to Will Swanton's father for aiding and encouraging Will's involvement in journalism. Refer Power of a Broken Heart, How Grief Could Fuel Tino, 17th of June. Swanton's article about his raw grief over the death of his father and his acknowledgement of the effects of grief on sportsmen brought me to tears. Such wonderful fathers, such clever writing. Thank you, both Mr. Swantons. From Susan Cunningham, St. Lucia, Queensland.
0: Tears the size of raindrops in my tea. Top yarn on your dad, Will Swanton. And that's from Jodie Mills, City Beach, Western Australia.
1: Linda holds mortgage. Every time the Reserve Bank reviews interest rates, the media is full of talk on the effect of interest rates on mortgage holders. The continued use of this term illustrates a general lack of financial literacy across the media and even extends as far as the finance industry itself. A mortgage is a security deed a lender registers against the property owned by the borrower. The mortgage secures payment of the money lent and gives the lender recourse to the property itself if the borrower defaults. In reality, the lender is the mortgage holder, not the borrower, says Mary Hackshaw of Northwood, Victoria.
0: And now we go to Last Post. When Anthony Albanese talks about practical measures to combat cost of living pressures, he really means giving more taxpayer money to one or more sectors of our society, thereby making inflation the problem worse. And that's from Don Paul, Butterham, Queensland. It's an economic fact that GDP figures look good with high migration. However, it disguises low productivity. And that's from John Partridge, Mosman, New South Wales. I enjoyed reading Nick Carcater's article, reference a new era of welfare dependency drains nations' aspirations, 16th of June, which reminded me of a sign at our local pond. Only when you stop feeding the birds will they learn to fend for themselves. And that's from Jeffrey Smith, Kennington, Western Australia. Paul Hanson's chief of staff, James Ashby, apparently has been described by rival politicians and staffers as Hanson's right-hand man, One Nation's Svengali, and an evil right-wing Michelian genius. Reference Svengali taps Trump's vibe, 17th of June. Oh, come now, flattery will get them nowhere, says V. Fraser of Butterham, Queensland. The ascendancy of One Nation and the reported smartness of James Ashby are giving me reasons to be more optimistic about Australia's future. And that's from Susan Duran, Beecroft, New South Wales.
1: And that completes our readings from the letters to the editor. I'm Lenore Barrett, and reading with me was Paul Moyle. I did the panel operating, and Paul and I did the editing. This program is heard regularly at this time and repeated the following weekday at 6:30 a.m. here on Vision Australia Radio, 1197 a.m. in Adelaide, VA Radio on digital and online at varadio.org, broadcasting in Darwin and Adelaide.

0: Adelaide Crows legend Tony Modras seriously injured in a road crash. The latest wastewater monitoring shows concerning levels of methamphetamine consumption, and scientists believe the algal bloom is likely playing a role in low cuttlefish sightings, but say there's not yet enough data. Good morning, Matt Coleman in Adelaide with ABC News. Adelaide Crows legend Tony Modra has been seriously injured in a truck crash. Police say emergency services were called to reports that a truck had crashed into a tree at Back Valley near Victor Harbour about 5:15 p.m. They say a 57-year-old Waipinga man was taken to hospital with serious injuries. In a social media post, the Premier Peter Malinauskas says that Modra and his family are in his thoughts. Modra played 165 AFL games for the Adelaide Crows and the Fremantle Dockers and kicked 440 goals for Adelaide. The latest results from Adelaide's wastewater drug monitoring program indicate more methamphetamine was consumed in 2025 than the program has ever recorded. Peter Doherty reports.
1: Researchers at the University of Adelaide have been sampling the city's sewage to detect drug consumption since 2020.

0: 14 years ago, the levels indicated around 200 doses per 1,000 people were consumed. Nicotine levels were also at record highs in 2025, but sampling doesn't differentiate between tobacco, e-cigarettes and nicotine patches.
1: Health Minister Blair Boyer says the most recent wastewater collections taken in February and April indicated that methamphetamine levels are trending down.
2: So that is a good sign, but a lot more work to do because the effects of meth on the person who uses it, loved ones around them, hospital staff who have to treat them, it is a real problem. So that's something we're going to have to double down on.
1: The family of an Adelaide fashion entrepreneur say they hope a coronial inquest into her death, beginning next week, will examine whether it could have been prevented. Carol Ford sought out magic mushrooms in June 2024 to treat anxiety, but hours after she ingested the drug, she went into cardiac arrest and died. A post-mortem examination was unable to pinpoint the cause, and noted an alternative health practitioner was with her when she deteriorated. Ms. Ford's sister, Barbara Komachek, says there needs to be greater public awareness of the risks of alternative treatments.
3: That's something that we need to make sure doesn't happen again, that these natural healing therapies are looked at a little bit more closely.
1: Scientists say there's not enough data to link the algal bloom with low cuttlefish sightings, but believe it's likely playing a role. Arj Ganesan has the details.
4: According to experts, a number of factors may have impacted the population. Scientists don't know if the cuttlefish or their food source were directly exposed to the bloom. It's also unclear if a resurging snapper population is a factor. Adelaide University Professor Zoe Doubleday says, scientifically, we can't be 100% certain.
5: But if it goes from very high numbers to very low numbers in a year and we've got the bloom happening at the same time, we can draw a conclusion that it's likely to do with the bloom.
1: Australia will contribute another $100 million to support Ukraine in its fight against Russia's invasion. Isabella Tolhurst reports.
6: The federal government has committed two $50 million payments over the next 12 months to help arm Ukraine with military equipment, including air defence capabilities and munitions. It brings Australia's total spend to more than $1.8 billion since the start of the conflict. Australia is part of the Coalition of the Willing, a group of more than 35 countries providing support to Ukraine. The Australian Defence Force is also helping to train Ukrainian personnel. Defence Minister Richard Marles says he's proud of Australia's contribution to securing peace in Ukraine.
1: And Ukraine has hit Moscow with its largest attack since the start of Russia's full-scale invasion, Cyan Valance reports.
7: Ukrainian drones have struck an oil refinery in Moscow for the second time in 3 days, sparking a huge explosion and causing major disruption across the capital. Flights were suspended at all Moscow airports and traffic halted on the highway near the refinery. Defence analyst John Loft told the ABC it's a significant strike.
8: So obviously Russia's air defences around Moscow are not working as they should because this is the most heavily defended place in the country.
7: Kyiv claims its long-range attacks are turning the tide in the war, which the Kremlin denies.
1: A memorandum of understanding between the United States and Iran aimed at permanently ending the war is now officially in effect, with the US already lifting its naval blockade. North America correspondent Lauren Day reports.
9: With the agreement now officially signed by the presidents of the United States and Iran, the hard work and the hard sell have begun. The parties now have 60 days to negotiate a permanent end to the war, which will include the most intractable issues, including the future of Iran's nuclear program. The Vice President, J.D. Vance, has rejected suggestions the U.S. has given away too much for too few concessions.
10: So you really have a win-win situation for the United States of America.
9: U.S. Central Command has confirmed its naval blockade has now been lifted. Lauren Day, ABC News, Washington.
1: Benjamin Netanyahu is insisting that Israeli forces will remain in Lebanon despite the US and Iran striking a deal to end the regional war, which includes the conflict to Israel's north. His Middle East correspondent Matthew Doran.
11: The deal between the US and Iran not only demands an end to fighting in Lebanon, but it also talks about Lebanon's territorial integrity. And there have been more Israeli strikes across the south of the country at the same time as the Israeli military released a map showing the so-called security zone the IDF intends to continue occupying. Benjamin Netanyahu says Israel will continue to navigate its own path while also maintaining its relationship with its partners in the US. That's despite repeated criticism from Donald Trump in recent days over the Prime Minister's handling of the war with the Iranian-backed Hezbollah. Matthew Doran, ABC News, Jerusalem.

0: Jerusalem.
1: A road into an outback restoration site has been reopened. Farina, 650 kilometres north of Adelaide, is usually unpopulated, but for 8 weeks of the year, dozens come to restore the abandoned site and to run its underground bakery. Head baker Kerry Storer says the road closure yesterday, caused by heavy rain, did not deter customers.
2: Looking very positive that we will be able to trade as normal. A bit different to yesterday. The road was closed, but there was some lots of people parked their cars on the main road and walked a kilometre into Farina to get all our goodies.
1: The Monarto Safari Park says a new zebra foal and its mother are doing well. Zebra keeper Steve Drash has told ABC Radio Adelaide that it's not yet clear whether the foal is male or female, but he says zebra foals can be active and running within an hour of birth, and this one is making the most of the park.
3: It's got plenty of space, so the habitat that this animal lives in is about 185 acres. You can run around, go crazy, do laps, interact and play with the other animals that are out there as well. So, yeah, it's pretty fun and pretty cute to see.
1: The Socceroos have trained at their home base in Oakland before flying to Seattle for their World Cup match against the US tomorrow. National sport reporter David Mark is there.
4: The Socceroos are guaranteed to make the knockout rounds if they can beat the United States. Even a draw will probably be enough, but the US are in great form, having beaten Paraguay 4-1 in its first round game. The United States star player Christian Pulisic trained away from his teammates today after suffering a calf strain against Paraguay and is regarded as a day-to-day proposition. Earlier today, Czechia and South Africa drew 1-1 and Switzerland beat Bosnia and Herzegovina 4-1. David Mark, ABC Sport, Seattle.
1: With the rest of the sport, Jessica Stewart.
5: In the AFL, Fremantle has won its 13th straight match after overrunning Geelong by 14-15-99 to 14-6-90 at Perth Stadium. The Dockers trailed by 28 points midway through the second quarter in the top four clash. Dockers coach Justin Longmuir says the fortunes turned in the second half.
6: There's some things we need to do a little bit better in the last, but I thought we'd ground out. A really solid win.
5: In tennis, Australian Rinky Hinjakata has stunned Czech second seed Jiří Lehečka in three sets to advance to the quarterfinals at Queen's. The qualifier lost the first set but stormed back to prevail in a third set tiebreaker 4-6, 7-5, 7-6. And in golf, it's been a horror start so far for this year's third major, the US Open, for some of Australia's contingent. In his milestone 100th straight major appearance, Adam Scott shot 3 over par on the first round at Shinnecock Hills Golf Club. Lucas Herbert shot 4 over par on a windy day, while Cam Smith carded 5 over par as part of the early groups.
1: South Australia's weather: Renmark, a shower or two, 16. Mount Gambier, showers, 15. Port Lincoln, showers, 15. Port Pirie, showers, 16. Adelaide, showers, a top of 15 degrees, currently 13. Tomorrow, showers, 15. ABC News.
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10: When we finally wake up to ourselves and admit that the way we're living our lives just isn't working, the next thing we need is something that does work. Because, like it or not, what we discover is that, by and large, we ourselves are powerless to change. We need power to change. Hi, I'm Bernie Diamond, and welcome again to the program today as we take a look at change from a different perspective. I don't know, you turn on the evening news on the radio or the TV, and there never seems to be much good news. It's all bad. And then when there is good news on the odd occasion, I don't know, the good news stories, they're very, very rarely, you know, really good news. Well, today on the program, it's a good news story. Not just a good news story, a great news story. In fact, not just a great news story, an absolutely fantastic news story. If you've been joining me on the program this week, what you'll know is that we've been talking about breaking free from the power of sin. Okay, there are people who think sin is some old-fashioned concept from an out-of-date church. But scratch below the surface, what you always find is that each one of us has things in our lives that we do or we say or we think that have lousy consequences. Things that drag us down and rob us of life, and the worse they become, the more powerless we feel to change them. And in fact, powerless we are, because they are addictions. So today's absolutely fantastic news is this, that there is power available, the power to change, and it comes to us from a source that perhaps we may not expect. It's the power to have a fresh new life, irrespective of what it is that the world's throwing at us. Power is something that people in this world seek after and abuse. You don't have to look very far to find that. There are the powerful and the powerless. So many people are oppressed by power, but that's not the kind of power I'm talking about today. I'm talking about the power to change, the power to deal with things in our lives that rob us of life and that ruin the lives of those around us. Sin is shorthand for those things. Sin literally means to miss the mark, to miss the whole point of life. The point of life is God is the most amazing God. He wants to fill us with his joy and his peace, and he wants us to live a life that glorifies him. See, for me, when people talked to me about sin for much of my life, I was so touchy about that. I cared so much what other people thought about me. I'd do anything to enhance my reputation. I'd lie, I'd cheat to get people to think better of me. I couldn't stand it when I didn't have the limelight. I couldn't stand it when other people succeeded and they got the limelight and they got the credit. Now, maybe it's entirely different for you. We all have something different that we're addicted to. For me, it was recognition and success. And we need setting free from that stuff. Now, I'm a tough-minded, hard-nosed businessman kind of guy, but as much as I tried, I couldn't get away from that. And I know it was ruining my life. I just didn't have it in me. I needed some power. Well, today, I want to share with you where that power came from. I want to share with you actually through the words of the Apostle Paul. Yesterday, we looked at what he wrote in Colossians chapter 2. I want to have a look at a different part of that today. This is truly powerful stuff. We're talking about breaking free from all that rubbish that robs us of life. God calls it sin. Breaking free from the power of sin. How, if we don't have it in us, can we break free? Have a listen to what Paul writes. This comes from a really contemporary translation called the Message Translation, because I find it really easy to understand. I'm beginning at Colossians chapter 2, verse 2. I want you woven into a tapestry of love, in touch with everything there is to know about God. Then you'll have minds confident and at rest, focused on Jesus, God's great mystery. All the richest treasures of wisdom and knowledge are embedded in that mystery and nowhere else, and we've been shown that mystery. I'm telling you this because I don't want anyone leading you off on some wild goose chase after some other so-called secrets. My counsel for you is simple and straightforward. Just go ahead with what you've been given. You receive Jesus Christ. Now live in him. You're deeply rooted in him. You're well constructed upon him. You know your way around the faith. Now do what you've been taught. School's out. Quit studying the subject and start living it. And let your living spill over into thanksgiving. Watch out for people who try to dazzle you with big words and intellectual double talk. They want to drag you off into endless arguments that never amount to anything. They spread their ideas through empty traditions of human beings and the empty superstitions of spirit beings. But that's not the way of Jesus. Everything of God gets expressed in him. So you can see and hear him clearly. You don't need a telescope, a microscope, a horoscope to realize the fullness of Christ and the emptiness of the universe without him. When you come to him, that fullness comes together for you too. His power extends over everything. Entering into his fullness isn't something you figure out or achieve. It's not a matter of being circumcised or keeping a long list of laws. No, you're already in. You're the insiders. Not through some secretive initiation rite, but through what Jesus has already gone through, destroying the power of sin. If it's an initiation ritual you're after, you've already been through it by submitting to baptism. Going under the water was a burial of your old life. Coming up out of it was a resurrection, God raising you from the dead as he did Jesus. When you were stuck in your old dead life, you were incapable of responding to God. But now God brought you alive. All your sins are forgiven, the slate is wiped clean, that old arrest warrant is cancelled and nailed to Christ's cross. He stripped all the spiritual tyrants in the universe of their sham authority at the cross and marched them naked through the streets. You see what Paul is saying here? The power of sin has been defeated. The guilt, the condemnation, the power of addiction is completely disarmed because Jesus triumphed over them. Through his death, we have forgiveness because he paid the price. Through his resurrection, we have new life. And that very same power that brought Jesus back to life is available to you and me. Do you believe? Do you believe in Jesus? Have you received him? Well, now live in him. See, we wander around feeling powerless and believing that we are powerless, and that is a deception from the devil. It's like the devil is pointing a pistol to our heads, but if you have a look inside, he's got no bullets in it. It's a lie. God gives us the same power that raised Jesus from the dead to change our lives. Paul writes that in Ephesians chapter 1. He says, I just pray for you that you would know, as you get to know God, the hope and the riches and the immeasurably great power he has for us who believe. The very same power that raised Christ from the dead. We don't have to rely on ourselves to change. I can't change me. I can't change you. You can't change you, and you can't change me. The only one that can change us is God. And God has already given us everything we need. If we place our faith in Jesus, we have forgiveness. The old arrest warrant has been torn up and nailed to the cross. And the same power that raised Jesus from the dead is given to us. There will be no breaking free from the power of sin until we believe that in our hearts. Next week, we're going to look at really practical day-to-day ways of breaking free. But today, I want you to stand firm. I want you to claim this promise for yourself. Decide, yes, the power of God is in me because I believe in Jesus and I have a new life. Before we go, I'd just like to remind you that if you have a prayer need, we would absolutely love to pray for you. Because the only sort of prayer that the Bible teaches about is the sort that has powerful results. Just let that sink in. The only sort of prayer the Bible teaches about is the sort that has powerful results. So if you'd like us to pray with you, in fact, if you'd like our whole prayer community to pray with you, stop by online at powerfulprayer.org to share your prayer request. It's completely confidential. Your name won't be displayed. And in fact, while you're there, perhaps you could pray for one or two others as well and leave them a word or two of encouragement. You can be such a mighty blessing to so many others by supporting them in prayer. God's word says that the prayer of the righteous is powerful and effective. So please allow us to pray for you and with you, and let's just see what God does, how he intervenes, how he chooses to bless you. That web address again is powerfulprayer.org. I'm Bernie Diamond, and I'll catch you again same time Monday with a different perspective.
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20: Hello and welcome to On This Day. I'm Marilyn Barclay, and today's Friday, the 19th of June. We start today in the world of espionage. It was on this day in 1953 that Julius and Ethel Rosenberg, who were convicted of passing US atomic secrets to the Soviets, were executed by the electric chair at Sing Sing Prison in New York. Both refused to admit any wrongdoing and proclaimed their innocence right up to the time of their deaths. The Rosenbergs were the first US citizens to be convicted and executed for espionage during peacetime, and their case remains controversial to this day. Julius Rosenberg was an engineer for the US Army Signal Corps, and his wife worked as a secretary. The couple met as members of the Young Communist League, married in 1939 and had two sons. Julius Rosenberg was arrested on suspicion of espionage and accused of heading a spy ring that passed top secret information concerning the atomic bomb to the Soviet Union. Ethel was arrested 2 months later. The Rosenbergs were implicated by David Greenglass, Ethel's younger brother, and a former army sergeant at Los Alamos, the secret atomic bomb lab in New Mexico. Greenglass had confessed to providing nuclear secrets indirectly to the Soviets and later served 10 years in prison. In this highly controversial case, many Americans believed that the Rosenbergs had been dealt with unjustly. However, many agreed with President Dwight D. Eisenhower when he issued a statement declining to invoke clemency for the pair, saying, "I can only say that by immeasurably increasing the chances of atomic war, the Rosenbergs may have condemned to death tens of millions of innocent people all over the world." This day in 1978 saw the print debut of Garfield, the sardonic comic strip cat. The comic strip, created by Jim Davis, features Garfield, Odie the dog, and their socially inept owner, John Arbuckle. Garfield is named after creator Jim Davis's grandfather, James Garfield Davis, who was himself named after former US President James Garfield. The comic strip initially made its debut in 41 US newspapers and has since gone on to appear in dozens of books, TV cartoons, and even a film. The comic strip was turned into a television cartoon special in 1982 called Here Comes Garfield, which was followed by 12 television specials and a television series, Garfield and Friends, which ran from 1988 to 1995. A live-action movie entitled Garfield the Movie debuted in the United States in June 2004. Garfield's well known for his love of lasagna and eating in general, his sarcasm, and how he torments Odie the dog in ways which sometimes backfire. Garfield became the most widely syndicated comic strip of its era, appearing in over 2,580 newspapers and journals, and it currently holds the Guinness World Record for being the world's most widely syndicated comic strip. So, let's now rapid-fire some events from June the 19th. On this day, in 1829, the London Metropolitan Police Force was established when the Metropolitan Police Act 1929 received royal assent. The policemen became known as Bobbies after their founder, Sir Robert Peel. In 1862, President Lincoln signed legislation to make slavery illegal in US territories. Mo Howard, the straight-haired de facto leader of the Three Stooges, was born in 1897. Both he and Larry Fine, who played the role of Larry, died in 1975. In 1910, Father's Day was instituted in the US. Scottish author and playwright James M. Barrie died on this day in 1937. He wrote several novels and plays throughout his career, but he's best known for creating the character of Peter Pan, and in 1929 he gifted the rights to Peter Pan to Great Ormond Street Hospital. Over the years, this generous gift has provided a significant source of income to help support the work of the hospital and to help provide seriously ill children with the best chance to fulfil their potential. In 1942, Marilyn Monroe, at the age of 16, married her first husband, Jim Doherty. They divorced in 1946, and her next marriage was in 1954 to Joe DiMaggio. In 1969, equal pay to Australian women for work equal to that done by men was granted by the Commonwealth Arbitration Commission. In 1973, the stage production of the Rocky Horror Picture Show opened in London, and in 1992, Batman Returns was released in the US. And that's the end of On This Day for today, June the 19th. And I'll leave you with the number one song on the US Billboard Hot 100, On This Day in 1977.
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4: On Vision Australia Radio. Welcome to 90 minutes of selected readings from the advertiser for Friday, 19th of June, 2026. The time is 7:31 a.m. The current temperature in Adelaide is 13 degrees with an expected top today of 15, and in Darwin the current temperature is 24 with an expected top of 30. During our program we'll bring you a full weather report for Adelaide and Darwin. Your readers today are Andrew Edwards and Bronwyn Amos. Today's news includes headline topics on the abortion debate, the Snowtown Killer's parole, and the secret cost of the North Adelaide Golf Course. There'll also be world news, sport, and lots more. And our first item today is going to be read to you by Andrew. Go. Thank you.
5: Thank you, Bronwyn. And on the front page, big headline, Grave Fears for Godra. But we'll turn to the full report on page 6 and 7. On page 6, headline, Star Who Flew Into Our Hearts. And this written by Kate Uren, starting on page 6. Tony Godra Modra was close to heaven sent during his glorious 10-year career in the AFL. And last night, South Australia's football community was praying that the 57-year-old would pull through after a shocking truck accident on the Fleurieu Peninsula. The Adelaide Crows icon, who gained a cult-like following at the Crows and later with the Fremantle Dockers, is in the Flinders Medical Centre after being flown from the crash site at Black Valley. The father of two has a home in Wapinga with his wife Erica, son Luke, 14, and 18-year-old daughter Hayley May. Hearts all over the state will be shattered by the news about the legendary footballer who still pulls adoring crowds wherever he goes. Blessed with a supernatural talent, the dashing forward with the long blonde locks earned his nickname of Godra for his gravity-defying marks and record-breaking goal hauls. His hoard of trophies include the 1997 Coleman Medal, Mark of the Year with the Crows in 1993 and 1997, and again in 2000 while playing for the Dockers, and Goal of the Year in 1995. He was also named in the All-Australian team in 1993 and 1997. Speaking about his 1993 Mark of the Year, Modra said, "Archer was behind me and Mark Micken and Fairley were in front of me and I just went up, got the timing right and luckily held onto it. When I was going back for the kick for the goal, the crowd was standing up cheering and it made the hairs on the back of my neck stand up. I was nearly in tears. Seeing the grandstand erupt made me want to keep trying again." Standing at 188 centimetres, Modra was deemed to be undersized for a key forward, but what he lacked in height he made up for in an extraordinary leap that made it seem like he could fly. At the time he was bigger than Bradman, and that's the biggest sporting name we've had in this country. He was just a spectacular player, his former Crows coach Graham Corn said in 2024. Born in McLaren Vale, Modra went to Christie's Beach Primary School alongside his future teammate Nigel Smart, before moving to Loxton in the Riverland, where his parents Douglas and Valerie ran the local caravan park. A talented soccer player and competitive high jumper, a 14-year-old Modra chose to focus on football and immediately turned heads with his outrageous gift. He was recruited to West Adelaide in the Sandful, kicking 112 goals in 34 games. He made his Crows debut in round 4 of 1992 against Fitzroy, but it was the following year when he had his breakout season in 1993, kicking a whopping 129 goals, including a record-breaking 13 goals in one match against Richmond. That monumental feat seems impossible in today's game. It sparked Modramania, with mobs of screaming fans granting him the deifying nickname of Godra. After helping race the Crows to an unlikely premiership spot in 1997, tragedy struck, and I'm now reading from page 7. A crippling ACL injury during the preliminary final against the Western Bulldogs robbed the superstar from helping his teammates to the club's first premiership. Crows fans' hearts broke at the beginning of the 1999 season when their superstar was traded to Fremantle, where Modra, still wearing his class number 6 Guernsey, kicked a club record of 71 goals, including 10 against the Demons. Midway through the 2001 season, at just age 32, Modra called time on his football career. In his retirement, he escaped the spotlight, choosing the quiet life on a 500-acre property near Encounter Bay. With his wife Erica, a talented tennis coach who he met in 1993 during his breakout Crow season, he runs a herd of Angus beef cattle. He also operates his own regional livestock transport business, carting sheep and cattle to local markets, and works in a corporate relations and sales role for the regional Fleurieu Milk Company, alongside former Adelaide teammate Kim Costa. From 2004 to 2006, Modra delighted Fleurieu football fans by playing for Encounter Bay in the Great Southern Football League, and later, still wearing his iconic number 6, Modra led the Keith Crows to a historic premiership in 2007. In 2021, the Sandful established the Tony Modra Medal for the leading goal kicker across all 25 regional community leagues. At the Advertisers' Peter Party in Peterborough last year, he was a rock star, shadowed at every step by a huge throng of devotees, from the tiniest child to great-grandmas begging for a cuddle. The big-hearted Modra indulged each and every one with his time, his care, and a listening ear. That quality that propels him into the stratosphere. From a headline on page 1, which read Grave Fears for Godra, I read the full report on page 6 and 7, where the headline was Star Who Flew Into Our Hearts.
4: And now for page 4. Written by Dasha Havrilenko and Lucy Rutherford, Snow Talent Serial Killer Wins Parole Appeal. In an extraordinary twist, Snowtown serial killer James Vlasakis' fate is back in limbo after the Court of Appeal threw out a legal block that was keeping him behind bars. The state's highest court ruled that the Parole Administrative Review Commissioner, Michael David KC, who stepped in to stop Vlasakis from walking free last year, made two critical legal errors. In their ruling, the Court of Appeal, comprising President Mark Livesey and Justices Sam Doyle and Chris Blebby, found Mr. David failed to give weight to the Parole Board's decision without convincing reasons, as well as in his finding the Parole Board had underestimated the gravity of Vlasakis's offending. In his statement to the court for blocking Vlasakis's release, Mr. David said he was concerned by the enormity of the crimes, which were very evilly premeditated. I find that the Parole Board have underestimated the gravity of the criminal behaviour of Mr. Vlasakis, he said. I find that because of the gravity of the offending as described above, with the fact that this is the first occasion on which parole is available to release Mr. Vlasakis at this relatively early stage would be a risk to the community. However, the Court of Appeal said Mr. David had determined the risk to the community only in relation to the gravity of the original offending. They offered no analysis of how that gravity operated as a risk factor 24 years after sentencing, they said. The Court of Appeal said if Mr. David had relied on the 2021 report, which placed Vlasakis in the moderate to high range for risk of general reoffending, he might have concluded that he created an unacceptable present risk. While that assessment might have been contestable, Vlasakis's present complaint would not have been available, he said. Alternatively, he may simply have considered that an updated report was required and explained what it needed to adduce. The decision marks a total reset for Vlasakis' parole bid, meaning he won't be released today, while his case must be reviewed in full again. Vlasakis, the youngest of the four killers behind South Australia's most infamous serial murders, has been locked up since 1999. Last year, the South Australian Parole Board gave him the green light for release after he completed his 26-year minimum sentence for four murders, but that freedom was quickly frozen when Attorney General Kiamar triggered an urgent review to block it. Vlasakis will remain behind bars until another review by the newly appointed Parole Administrative Review Commissioner, Justice David Lovell, is carried out. Vlasakis, 46, pleaded guilty to four murders and gave evidence against his fellow killers. A suppression order on his identity was lifted in May.
5: Thanks, Bronwyn. And we turn to page five now. New uni makes grade, rises in world rankings. Our author here, Paul Starrick. The fledgling Adelaide University has risen to 79th place in the prestigious global rankings, a move hailed by Premier Peter Malinauskas as a remarkable achievement that justifies his flagship merger. QS World University Rankings, released on Thursday, show the university has risen three places from its inaugural result of 81st. Adelaide was ranked 8th nationally overall, but 2nd for its international research network. The university opened in January following the merger of the University of Adelaide and the University of South Australia, a centrepiece Labor policy championed by Mr. Malinauskas since 2020. Adelaide University Vice-Chancellor Nicola Phillips said on Thursday the ranking consolidated the institution's place in the global top 100. Sorry about that, a frog appeared in my throat. Our commitment to increasing our global standing is unwavering, and today's rankings is a clear signal that we are on the right trajectory, Professor Phillips said. To be ranked among the world's top 100 universities and second in Australia for international research networks is an encouraging sign that Adelaide University is already building global recognition and influence. Mr. Malinauskas praised the rankings rise as the best result for a South Australian university in decades. This is a remarkable achievement for the Adelaide University and is exactly why we pursued its creation. We've got big opportunities before the state. Realising those opportunities will require people reaching their full potential. That's why we've brought back technical colleges to high schools. That's why we're investing in TAFE. And that's why we have delivered a new university now firmly entrenched in the top 100 institutions in the world. The rankings evaluate more than 8,000 global institutions, covering areas including research, employability, learning experiences, global engagement, and sustainability. Professor Phillips said achieving success in the prominent and widely studied QS rankings was important to illustrate the extent of work behind the merger process. It's a testament to an extraordinary amount of hard work and determination on the part of the university to make sure that despite everything that was going on around the technical process of building a new university, our academic work was being maintained and the quality of that was being maintained and improved. State Parliament approved the historic merger in October 2023 after both university councils backed the move that July, signing a heads of agreement with the state government, which promised almost $450 million. A feasibility study had outlined compelling benefits, including forecasts the new university would generate an extra $500 million annually for the state economy by 2034, create 1,200 jobs and educate more than 70,000 students, 13,000 more than today's combined total. And from page 5, new uni makes grade.
4: And now from page 9, Libs tee off over upgrade costs, with the subtitle, Mali accused of being off course by not revealing key details. This story comes from page 9 and it's written by Elizabeth Henson. The overall price tag for the North Adelaide Golf Course upgrade remains secret, with Peter Malinauskas refusing to reveal the budget ceiling for the project's new club rooms and driving range. While the Premier says he won't disclose the amount set aside for the makeover on commercial in confidence grounds, opposition leader Ashton Hearn said Mr. Malinauskas is essentially taking a blind swing at the second stage of the redevelopment. She said the Premier's decision not to disclose the maximum spend was unacceptable and demonstrates a vague, very casual approach to handling taxpayers' money. "I think that taxpayers do deserve to know," she said. It came after the Liberal leader on Thursday grilled Mr. Malinauskas during a State Parliament Estimates Committee hearing over expenditure for the project. While the $45 million cost of overhauling the golf course has been widely publicised, the financial impact of the final part of the project, the redevelopment of the club rooms and driving range, has not been revealed. Mrs. Hearn repeatedly asked Mr. Malinauskas to disclose the spending cap for the final elements of the redevelopment. Mr. Malinauskas confirmed a budget ceiling had been set, but he declined to disclose the amount. When asked whether it could be as high as $50 million, he said, "I don't even think we should be contemplating that amount." Mr. Malinauskas said the exact cost of the new club rooms and driving range had not yet been determined, as the design team was still working through the details, but it would be made public once finalised. He stressed the design team was working within strict parameters to make it appropriate and as affordable as possible. "But ultimately, what we are looking for here is something that is commercial in the long term and economic in the long term, so that it does not represent an ongoing cost to the taxpayer in the way that it has represented an ongoing cost to the Adelaide City Council ratepayer," he said. After the hearing, Mr. Malinauskas defended his decision to not detail the budget ceiling. "If you put out numbers publicly that represent a ceiling number, that all the bidders for the work will go straight to that ceiling and deprive us of the ability of having competitive tenders," he said. The golf course redevelopment has come under fire from environmental protesters who are unhappy over the felling of 585 trees to make way for the new course, club rooms and driving range. And that was from page 9, Libs tee off over upgrade cost.
5: And to page 13, The Backflip Boys, two authors, Ellen Ransley and Jacinta Round. A sensational federal government backflip on controversial small business tax hikes, death taxes and ministerial powers over asset taxes don't go far enough for business leaders who say Australia faces a hostile environment on aspiration. A storm of criticism for last month's budget forced Prime Minister Anthony Albanese and Treasurer Jim Chalmers into backflips on Thursday, despite earlier dismissing it as fear-mongering. But yesterday they pitched changes offering concessions to more small businesses and what they called protection for innovative startups as a response to consultation. They dumped a tax on discretionary trusts and abandoned far-reaching ministerial powers on asset classes eligible for capital gains tax discounts. Business leaders say it still risks a hostile environment for aspiration and growth. The budget proposed scrapping a 50% discounts on CGT for an inflation-indexed model, but exempted small businesses with up to $2 million turnover. Under the backflip, the exemption will rise from $2 million turnover to $10 million. Mr. Chalmers said, "There are four existing concessions for businesses in CGT system. We're leaving all four in place, but we are making one of them substantially broader and significantly more generous." The government also said it would exempt all discretionary testamentary trusts from its planned 30% minimum tax, branded a stealth death tax by the opposition. "There are absolutely no inheritance taxes or taxes on inherited assets in the budget. That was clear already, but we're making it even clearer," Mr. Chalmers said. "All types of discretionary testamentary trusts continue to be exempt from the minimum, subject to some integrity measures that we will consult on." He and Mr. Albanese also introduced a new innovative business tax concession for startups to retain the 50% discount for owners and employees with shares in the business and to opt out of the inflation model that could tax gains as much as 47%. Wilson Access Management Chairman Jeff Wilson called the changes a joke and a micro step in the right direction. It's still a tax on productivity, on aspiration, and a tax on entrepreneurial Australia, he said. The government had fixed one big problem by scrapping the death tax, but he said business should never have been included in CGT changes. The Council of Small Business Organisations Australia CEO Skye Cappuccino, advocating to increase the CGT exemption threshold, said the government change was an important step, helping 180,000 businesses turning over between $2 and $10 million. That provides greater certainty for many business owners planning for growth, succession, or retirement. But she warned the broader CGT changes would still have a negative impact on investment, entrepreneurship, and productivity. Self-made rich lister Christian Beck called a proposed carve-out for startups with a consultation paper offering no clear definition on what a startup is, a nightmare for investors and founders. It's a dream for an accountant, but it's a nightmare for anyone trying to understand it, never mind make investment decisions. The LEAP Legal Software and Law Connect founder said people with already amassed wealth would not be affected, but it would harm the next generation of entrepreneurs. Sky Credit CEO Stuart Stoyan said the backflip on CGT concessions raises more questions than answers. The government definition of an eligible startup is restrictive. Opposition leader Angus Taylor said the government should scrap the budget and start again. What they're essentially saying is, we're going to punish you if your business gets bigger. We want small business to grow, he said. They're punishing aspirations. They're punishing ambition. They're punishing hard work. Scrap it. A consultation paper closes for feedback on July 10. Mr. Albanese said the changes were about backing small businesses and the important role they play. We also back innovators and startups, and we want them to thrive here, and we're certain that they can. Owner of Alex Gentleman's Hairdresser and stylist, Alec Mastrangelo, 77, who has been trading in Adelaide CBD's Lee Street for 52 years, said the government made a mistake by implementing the tax changes in the first place. He said the abandoned reforms would scare off those seeking to open small businesses. If somebody starts a business, they do well, they shouldn't be penalised, Mr. Mastrangelo said. Ben O'Connell, third-generation owner at O'Connell's Bookshop on nearby Bank Street, said he was unsurprised at the backflips, as there's nothing positive that has been said by my accountant or any other business owners that I know around here since the budget. And that article will be the subject of an editorial later in the program. It was from page 13 and headed The Backflip Boys.
4: And now from pages 16 and 17... Marley's Minority Report, written by Paul Starrick and Aidan Hill. Peter Malinauskas is demanding an end to bid for changes to abortion laws and warning further attempts would be an act of futility, despite personally supporting limiting late-term abortions in a historic parliamentary vote. In an exclusive interview with The Advertiser, the Premier said he had no interest in advocating for these issues to keep coming into Parliament, after the Labor-controlled lower house on Wednesday night voted down a bill restricting abortions after 25 weeks. Mr. Malinauskas, Treasurer Tom Koutsantonis and Opposition Leader Ashton Hearn were among nine MPs who voted in favour of Family First MLC Sarah Game's bill, which earlier on Wednesday passed the upper house 10-9 in a history-making vote. Both Mr. Malinauskas and Mrs. Hearn on Thursday echoed former Liberal Prime Minister Tony Abbott's view that abortions should be safe, legal and rare. Mrs. Hearn said the bill would have added another guardrail around late-term abortions, which Mr. Malinauskas said should only occur in the rarest of circumstances where the life of the mother is at risk or there's severe fetal abnormalities, as approved by medical professionals. but both leaders said they would not advocate for change and wanted Parliament to focus on other issues. Mr. Malinauskas said the 36 lower house votes against Ms. Game's bill was a strong majority against change. I have no interest in advocating for these issues to keep coming into Parliament, he said. As far as I'm concerned, they've had another crack at it. Anti-abortion campaigner Dr. Joanna Howe and her crew have had another crack. The MPs in the Parliament who seem to be obsessed with changing this law have had a crack and they've failed comprehensively. That should be the end of the matter. But Mr. Malinauskas said he expected further abortion law change pushes before the 2030 election, despite most of Labor's record 34 lower house MPs voting against change. Asked if he believed if another abortion bill would be put before this Parliament, Mr. Malinauskas said, I don't know if it will, but I just think it would be an act of futility that speaks to a small cohort of MPs not having their eye on the main prize when it comes to the job of this Parliament and what we're supposed to be delivering to the people of South Australia. Mrs. Hearn emphasised she supported the right of women to have an abortion. If this was about banning abortion, then I would not be supporting this bill, she said. And we're now reading from page 17. But Mrs. Hearn said the Parliament had spoken very clearly on the issue and that she wanted to move on to other matters. I think the Parliament has spoken very unanimously and now we need to make sure that, collectively, we come together and focus on some really big issues, she said. One Nation MP Chantelle Thomas said she was disappointed the bill, which she introduced to the lower house, had failed to pass, but that this was just the beginning. Mrs. Thomas said that given Mr. Malinauskas' support for the bill, he should be championing change within Labor. I think that their party needs to have those discussions because, to me, it doesn't make any sense why they disagree with it, because it protects the mother and it protects the baby at the same time, she said. Mr. Koutsantonis cited his family when supporting the bill, saying he believed in fighting for equity and for people who have no voice. I am blessed with two beautiful daughters, one who was born at full term, a very healthy young girl, and one who was born at 26 weeks. I'm also the father of a son who did not make it, he said. The options that we were given were heart-wrenching, but we decided as a family that we would leave this to fate. We put our trust in the medical system and we put our trust in the hands of the unseen and we were blessed. We were blessed at one time and the next time we were not. Ms. Game did not rule out introducing another abortion bill but conceded significant lower house opposition. She said the Labor and Liberal leaders' support was really heartening, arguing this enhanced the bill's validity and integrity. Health Minister Blair Boyer said he had supported decriminalisation in 2021 and based his Wednesday night vote on advice from medical groups, including the Australian Medical Association and Royal Australian College of GPs. They are heavy hitters in the medical area and we take advice from them all the time, he said. Their advice on this was as clear as you could hope for, and I don't feel comfortable sort of picking and choosing when I take the advice of medical professionals and when I don't, he said. Police Minister Michael Brown, among those to support the bill, said he backed availability of abortion, but that late-term procedures should be restricted. But Mr. Brown said he would not advocate for abortion law changed, despite his vote, because there was insufficient lower house support. I don't think putting up a piece of legislation and occupying Parliament's time for something that's not going to pass is particularly useful, he said. And that was from page 16 and 17, Marley's Minority Report. And this will also be a subject of the editorial later in the show. And we're now going to take a short break and we'll be right back.
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4: Welcome back. We're now just going to take a brief look at the weather. Current temperature in Adelaide is 13. Today, we're expecting cloudy and very high chance of showers and also quite windy. For tomorrow in Adelaide, we're expecting a minimum of 9 and a maximum of 15 and showers. And for Sunday, the 21st of June in Adelaide, expecting a minimum of 6 and a maximum of 15 and partly cloudy. And for Darwin, the current temperature is 24 and maximum today is expected to be 30 with a shower or two. For Saturday, the 20th of June in Darwin, maximum of 32, minimum of 21 and sunny. And on Sunday, a maximum of 32 and a minimum of 20 and sunny. And we've got a couple of traffic issues in Adelaide at the moment. There's a collision at Oaklands Road at Parkholme and also a collision in Main North Road, Paraka. And now on to our next story. Oh, we're going to go to the editorials. My apologies.
5: And now for something really different, we'll do the second editorial first. Mali's abortion vote shows law is wrong. If Premier Peter Malinauskas truly believes abortion reforms passed by the Marshall Liberal government in 2021 allow viable babies to be terminated for no good reason, he should act. Mr. Malinauskas was among 9 MPs who on Wednesday night voted in favour of a bill to restrict abortions after

0: Mr. Malinauskas steers away from the social engineering of previous governments in his own agenda, and that is commendable. But if he really believes babies are needlessly dying in late-term abortions, then he should rally his party behind him. There is a legitimate case for him to exert his authority as leader. The case for further reform will not go away, even if the Premier wants it to do so. And that was the second editorial for today, and it was headed, Mali's abortion vote shows law is wrong.
1: And now the first editorial is titled Fiscal Fools, Jim and Albo Exposed by Tax Blunders. The political ineptitude and economic illiteracy of Anthony Albanese and Jim Chalmers have been dramatically exposed by their extensive backflips on ill-conceived budget measures. In a series of climb-downs after a wide backlash, the Prime Minister and Treasurer detailed extensive carve-outs for small businesses on capital gains tax changes and dumped changes to trusts that had amounted to a stealth death tax. Sweeping ministerial powers proposed to be handed to Mr. Chalmers were also axed as the impact of disastrous budget moves finally hammered home. Dr. Chalmers' PhD studied Labour hero Paul Keating's prime ministerial leadership, but can one seriously imagine Mr. Keating, Bob Hawke, John Howard, or other titans of Australian politics committing such elementary blunders? They would have known if they were imposing a death tax or squashing the legitimate growth and aspirations of businesses and investors. Not so Mr. Albanese and Dr. Chalmers, who now have been forced to concede partial defeat in the tax reform they had so vehemently defended. One good aspect of this debacle is the fatal blow to Dr. Chalmers' prime ministerial aspirations. Mr. Albanese's leadership also appears terminal in the face of rising insurgency spearheaded by Pauline Hanson and her unofficial One Nation opposition. The nation and its economy are already shuddering under the devastating impact of the blunt weapon that was the May budget. House prices are faltering and falling, stripping wealth and equity from hard-pressed homeowners shuddering under a cost-of-living crisis. The evidence to support the government's stated aim of helping more young people into home ownership is unproven at best and seems scant. The wider impact of this shocking budget is to further shunt the economy to the precipice of recession and deny aspiration to hard-working people. Senator Hanson on Wednesday tore apart the Albanese government failings on energy, industrial relations, income tax and numerous other areas. The fiscal keystone cops, Mr. Albanese and Dr. Chalmers, have fallen flat on their faces as their blunders are exposed. And that was editorial from page 26. And now we're going to move on to the opinion pieces.
0: And the first opinion piece is from David Penberthy. It's headed, Sick Vic's WFH Laws Infecting the Nation. A friend of mine runs a successful family-owned business and homewares business. He is a great bloke who has succeeded in no small part because he treats his staff well and enjoys high retention and loyalty as a consequence. A couple of years ago, he told me he was having trouble hiring new people, principally because many of them wanted to know what working from home opportunities the job would entail. Just think about that. A store that sells lounges, armchairs, dining tables, with prospective staff wondering how much product they could shift from the comfort of their study in what has only ever been a showroom-based, customer-facing retail role. Short of moving all his stock to the new employee's house, the proportion of work from home opportunities in the role would appear to be zero. Work from home was a necessity brought about by COVID, but has now become a way of life. This is not all downside, of course. For too long, workplaces were unnecessarily inflexible. There was a baseless mistrust that workers would only ever skive off if they were given freedoms within the constraints of a traditional 9-to-5 working day. There was little recognition that you could get a happier and more productive employee if you let them leave early on a couple of days a week for family-related duties

0: even for fun things such as getting involved in kids' sport, provided they still completed their work as required. Where WFH is problematic is when it becomes a default position, as if it's a God-given industrial right, such as the right to safety and breaks and penalty rates, and when it is applied in workplaces where it will inevitably result in a failure of service delivery, such as selling a sofa in a showroom. WFH also becomes a problem when it is used by some employees to really amp up the life bit of their work-life balance by taking the you-know-what. The places which is most gung-ho about WFH and which is trying to enshrine it as an industrial right as described above is of course Victoria. This would seem to be no small coincidence. The same state which endured the longest lockdown, giddy on state power, which latterly tried to recoup the economic damage by clobbering the people it had already hurt most in business. The state which has the worst debt in Australia, the most unchecked public sector, and the worst economic indicators, announcing this week that it will legislate to make work from home a benefit for which every worker can rightly pursue. Premier Jacinta Allen this week flagged the introduction of legislation which will amend the Equal Opportunities Act to enshrine work from home as an industrial right. This elevates the right to working from home to the same level as being denied employment because you're black, Arabic, Jewish, disabled, gay, or pregnant. We know bosses want to take it away, Allen said, with the class war flourish that defines her and Dan Andrews' administration. A wholly baseless claim that ignores the fact that many of these apparently evil bosses are fine with WFH provided it is managed properly and does not harm productivity. Instead, what this law does is enshrine WFH as a right with no regard for any questions of productivity. The indiscriminate nature with which the right will be offered can really only have been dreamt up by someone with no experience in the private sector. If the laws pass Parliament, they will come into effect from September 1 this year. However, workplaces with fewer than 15 employees will still have until July 1 next year to implement the new rules. But get this, the new right to work from home apply regardless of the size of the business. There is also no discussion about whether any business will be able to argue that they should be exempt. So how does it work if you're running a sandwich shop? A medium-sized furniture and homewares business where all the retail staff are meant to be on the floor. Even if businesses can argue for exemptions, they risk being snared by legal dramas as they try to argue the workers' claim to WFH is unfeasible. Any disputes will go to the Victorian Equal Opportunity and Human Rights Commission for conciliation, and if that fails, the dispute will be heard in the Victorian Civil and Administrative Tribunal. What a quagmire. This is a national story because it goes to the heart of Australia's productivity challenge, namely a lack of productivity in the second biggest state in Australia. And in Melbourne, Australia's most populous city, it will further entrench the sense of civic decline that can be traced back to that onerous Victorian lockdown. There have been so many stories lately about the growing unpleasantness of city life, not just in Melbourne but in Adelaide, with four lease signs, cafes going under, a more visible preponderance of troubled people getting around. This is the most obvious result of changing society so much that the historic concept of the city as a work centre gets shredded overnight. Not only do the businesses which rely on a vibrant working population hit the wall, but the working population shrinks so much that the city can feel like it's almost been abandoned to meth users and those who poor souls who are mentally ill and or sleeping rough. The loss of collaboration will be a greatest casualty too. While writing these columns for the past 20-odd years has always been a solitary and often remote pursuit, you will never replace the buzz of a newsroom with people bouncing ideas off each other for intros and headlines. And having done 7 weeks of radio remotely over Microsoft Teams during COVID and still being in therapy from the horror of it all, there can be clearly some jobs which can only be done face-to-face. And that was an opinion piece from page 15, and it was the opinion of David Pemberthy and headed Sick Vic's WFH Laws Infecting the Nation.
1: And now Caelan Bond's opinion piece is titled Mother of All Biological Blind Spots in Woke Gender Law, also from page 15. Facts may not care about your feelings, but if you choose to prioritise the latter over the former, then do facts matter at all? In 1926, Irving Kaufman sang a novelty song that began thus. Masculine women, feminine men, which is the rooster, which is the hen? It's hard to tell them apart today. That was presumably rather amusing back then, but fast forward 100 years and you have men declaring themselves female and the law telling them they are. I wish no ill upon transgender people, and we should treat all people with compassion so long as they don't trespass upon others' rights, but facts must also be acknowledged. If anything should deal in fact, it's the law, but when it comes to sex and gender, there appears to be an assault on reality. You can change your sex on your birth certificate in every state and territory without requiring gender reassignment surgery, and some states don't require proof of any medical intervention or counselling. South Australia at least requires you to prove you didn't wake up that morning and hastily decide you were a man or a woman. But why should you be able to change your birth certificate at all? It is a legal record of your birth, and unless you are one of the small number of people who are intersex, you were born with XX or XY chromosomes. Now in South Australia, a person who is not the biological parent of a child, but part of a couple raising the child, will be able to declare him or herself a mother or father on the birth certificate. The intention is that a parent who is in a same-sex relationship and acting as mum or dad, but not biologically related to the child, could be legally recognised as mum or dad rather than the legal definition of co-parent. But it doesn't reflect the biological reality of the child's birth, which should be the only concern of a birth certificate. But more importantly, there is no requirement to prove your sex, so biological men could be put on birth certificates as mothers and biological women put down as fathers. It does not reflect the fact that every child has a biological mother and father. One or both of them may not care for the child, but will remain an immutable fact. As One Nation State Leader Corey Bernardi noted in Parliament, that's the truth, and the term co-parent is not demeaning in any way. You might wonder what all the fuss is because it's just a word on a document. But words on documents can set legal precedents, and once someone is legally declared a mother or father, even though they are not so and actually the opposite sex, that becomes a legal fact that a court may have to take into account. Just look at the case of Giggle versus Tickle, in which the owner of a women's only social media app was found to have committed discrimination by kicking a transgender woman off the app. It is affirmed that transgender women had the rights to be in female only spaces as much as women born with XX chromosomes. It is blatantly untrue, but the law says otherwise, and that confers rights that erode the rights of biological women. You are and should be free to live how you want to live, but that shouldn't mean we all have to take leave of our senses. And that was Caleb Bond's opinion piece from page 15, Mother of All Biological Blind Spots in Woke Gender Law.
0: And flipping back to page 12, Stunt Culprits' Ties to Labour and the Greens. This book written by John Rolfe. One Nation leader Pauline Hanson says the on-stage ambush of her National Press Club speech, in which a protest banner unfurled behind her, was disgusting, as the deep-rooted Labor and Greens Party ties to the group behind it are revealed. The Australian Federal Police are investigating the stunt, which the NPC on Wednesday claimed was filmed by Get Up Media and Campaigns boss David Shiraz. The husband of high-profile ex-Liberal staffer Brittany Higgins was in the front row of the audience and promptly left afterwards, while Ms Hanson barely skipped a beat from her address as the banner dropped down. Speaking on Thursday, Ms Hanson said it was disgusting it had been allowed to occur, and despite NPC denials of any involvement, told Sky News on Thursday, it would have had to have been someone on the inside has given them permission or allowed them access to put that up. If they thought they were going to stop me, think twice about it. That doesn't stop me, so I hope there's a full investigation into it. Get Up Chief Executive Paul Ferris on Wednesday night revealed it was us, adding Ms Hanson brand was built on being for the battlers, but her record tells a different story. Soon after, the NPC said in a statement it had referred relevant footage and other evidence to the AFP, which is actively investigating a complaint of unauthorised access to the venue. Meanwhile, GetUp's strong Labor and Greens ties can be laid bare. It's a group that has always been in bed with Labor. Months after the left-wing activist group started, directors Bill Shorten and Evan Thornley quit to pursue political careers with Labor. Now, 20 years on, it was announced this week the board had been bolstered by Melbourne lawyer Lara Fredlin, an ex-advisor to former Labor Attorney General Mark Dreyfus and Tim Watts, a former federal assistant minister and Labor member for Gellibrand. Revealing her new role on LinkedIn, piggybacking on publicity of the press club stunt, she said, "GetUp reminded everyone what holding power to account looks like. GetUp has an incredible tradition of mobilising everyday Australians, real people demanding real action on the issues that matter. I couldn't be prouder to be part of that movement." Former Labor digital director Daniel Stone was a director in 2017, resigning in 2022. Another former GetUp director, Min Gao, was young Labor member. Mr. Thornley represented Labor in the Victorian Parliament. One of the organisation's first staff members was Lachlan Harris, later Prime Minister Kevin Rudd's principal press secretary. The Australian Electoral Commission's transparency register shows the largest single cheque received by GetUp in 2024-25 was $450,000 from the local arm of a Netherlands-based environmental group, the Sunrise Project. The Sunrise Project's Australian operation was until recently led by the ex-chief of staff of former Greens leader Adam Bandt. And from page 12, stunt culprits' ties to Labor and the Greens.
1: And now to page 10, intimidation claim in $600,000 clash of wills, written by Darren Chaitman. An unexpected nighttime visit to an Adelaide pastor's home was intended to intimidate him into dropping legal proceedings over a disputed will, a court has been told. Footage of a fiery clash during the visit was tendered on the final day of a Supreme Court trial over two wills left by former Polish Christian Church pastor Michael Kowalczyk, with the court to determine which document is valid. The most recent will, leaving most of the pastor's $600,000 estate to former congregant Igor Chekan, was executed in 2018, the same year Mr. Kowalczyk was later diagnosed with dementia, sparking an allegation he was vulnerable to being unduly influenced. Jonas Maggiera, pastor at Lifehouse Church Adelaide West, the church's new name, maintains the valid will was executed in 2016, leaving the deceased pastor's estate to the church and a charity. Footage tendered to court on Wednesday showed Mr. Chekan visiting Mr. Maggiera's home about 8 p.m. in July last year. Mr. Chekan is seen ringing the doorbell and repeatedly yelling the pastor's name, saying legal papers must be delivered before Mr. Maggiera tells him to never come here again. In the video, Mr. Maggiera takes issue with a mention of Jesus, saying, "Don't call his name. You don't deserve to call his name." But as Mr. Chekan leaves, he tells the pastor to drop the case. At an earlier hearing of the trial, Mr. Maggiera's barrister, Enzo Belperio, said it was not necessary to deliver the papers and the visit was an attempt to intimidate the pastor into dropping the case. Mr. Chekan denied holding this intention, saying, "I cannot force anyone, definitely not someone like Mr. Jonas Maggiera." In a closing statement on Wednesday, Mr. Belperio argued the deceased pastor lacked mental capacity to execute the 2018 will, but said even if he had capacity, the will was made invalid by suspicious circumstances amounting to undue influence from Mr. Chekan. These circumstances included Mr. Chekan's involvement in the will's creation, the lack of a Polish interpreter present despite an alleged decline in the pastor's English, and the draining of the pastor's bank account before Mr. Chekan left for an overseas trip. Mr. Chekan has denied taking Mr. Kowalczyk's money or unduly influencing him. Alex Lazarevic, Lazarevich for Mr. Chechen said in closing the pastor, the pastor had been diagnosed with dementia in September 2018 after a mental decline, but there was no evidence showing a decline before he created the April 2018 will. Mr. Lazarevich argued Mr. Kovalchuk had made a rational choice in appointing Mr. Chechen as the beneficiary because he had no family and he shared a vision with the younger man for his house to be used as accommodation for vulnerable people. A judgment will be handed down at a later date. And that was from page 10, Intimidation Claims in $600,000 Clash of Wills.
0: Staying on page 10, Alleged Drug Brothers in Court. The author Sam Lowe. Four people, including two brothers, accused of running a dope empire after the alleged discovery of 30 kilograms of cannabis in a warehouse, have pleaded not guilty to charges. Anthony Alfonso Vella, 51, was charged with offences including large commercial drug trafficking relating to 30 kilograms of cannabis located in a warehouse. Mr. Vella was also charged with cultivating a commercial quantity of cannabis relating to 54 cannabis plants and one charge of drug trafficking after 60 grams of cocaine was allegedly located in his vehicle on the same day, the court was told. Mr. Vella of Henley Beach appeared in the Adelaide Magistrates Court on Tuesday to apply for a special reasons hearing along with his co-accused but instead entered a not guilty plea. Standing beside Mr. Vella in the dock was his brother, Carmine Mario Vella, 57, Dominic Frank Trimboli, 51, of Clapham, and Carol Joy Kretschmer, 55, of West Croydon, all charged with drug trafficking offences. One by one, the other members involved in the alleged offending also pleaded not guilty. Court documents released to the Advertiser allege that the offences occurred on August 6 last year at Windsor Gardens in Adelaide's northeast. The court heard in December that Mr. Vella was located at the warehouse on the day of his arrest and that there were signs of unexplained wealth at some of the properties that police searched, including vehicles that were seized. The four alleged offenders will return to court in September. From page 10, Alleged Drug Brothers in Court.
1: And now from page 23, seal pups wiped out. More than 13,000 baby seals have been wiped out by a deadly flu outbreak across two Australian islands, Heard Island and McDonald Island, both Aussie territories in remote sub-Antarctic locations, have been rocked by the H5 bird flu strain in recent months that has caused devastation among their seal population. Scientists estimate that 13,359 seal pups have succumbed to the disease, with a total estimated population of 17,354. It means almost 80% of the seal population was wiped out. And that was from page 23, seal pups wiped out, and it's unattributed. And the next article is from page 17, also unattributed, onion clue to disease. People who like the taste and smell of onions are more likely to have lower blood pressure and type 2 diabetes. University of Queensland researchers have examined taste and smell genes to help determine whether specific foods cause or are linked to disease. They have also established a new genetic framework to help scientists better understand how diet drives chronic disease. Our research shows taste and smell genes are promising tools for studying links between diet and disease and can help strengthen evidence about cause and effect in nutrition research, Dr. Daniel Huang of University of Queensland's Institute for Molecular Bioscience said. Unhealthy diets cause an estimated 11 million premature deaths annually. And that's on page 17, Onion Clue to Disease.
0: And jumping to page 23, Human Fix for AI Flaw. This is an exclusive by Julie Cross. Humans will be able to reject funding decisions made by the government's controversial aged care algorithm, dubbed RoboDebt 2.0, in an embarrassing concession the system is not working. Aged Care Minister Sam Ray has been under pressure to allow humans to override the Integrated Assessment Tools algorithm when it spits out rogue results. Humans were removed from having any say over the final funding amount that someone should get in November without any consultation. News Corp's Care Repair campaign to highlight flaws in the aged care system has uncovered concerns around odd decisions made by the algorithm. It has calculated people in their 90s, including a couple aged 99, can wait 12 months for care, with some seniors dying on the waiting list. Experts also claim the algorithm is under-assessing people's needs. A government source tried to downplay the new changes to the assessment process, describing it as just a tweak to offer an additional layer of protection for older people. Previously, if an error was found in a finalised assessment, a human could not go back and change it. The older person's only recourse was to request a review, which takes 90 days. It is understood the new changes will allow the assessor to correct their mistakes. If a second assessment produces a different funding result, the assessor's boss will make the final decision on which funding level is more appropriate. The changes are expected to reduce the number of appeals. Controversially, humans will still not be allowed to override the algorithm's funding decision, only change what is input into the system. But the government tweak could lead to accusations assessors and their bosses have effectively been given the green light to game the system when they disagree with the result. Mr. Ray would not answer questions over whether an assessor could bring a result they did not like to their boss's attention, or whether the manager would seek to make changes if they had previously approved the assessment before it was finalised. Last week it was revealed at Senate Estimates assessors were quitting because they disagreed with the algorithm's calculations. John Wilson, 91 from Melbourne, was told he would have to wait 10 months for his funding to be released after the algorithm decided it was appropriate. He died waiting. The government has ordered a review of the prioritisation process, which the algorithm also calculates. Opposition aged care spokeswoman Anne Rustin said the government's amendment failed to restore human override. From page 23, human fix for AI flaw.
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1: Welcome back. And we're now going to do some business news. And this first story is titled London Nonstop for Free, Reward Seats on New Qantas Route, from page 64. And it's written by Robin Ironside. Qantas Chief Executive Vanessa Hudson has promised the airline's 18 million frequent flyers there will be opportunities to redeem points on reward seats on new non-stop flights between Sydney and London, including in the luxurious first-class cabin. The daily 22-hour services operated by the new A350-1000 ULRs will begin in October 2027, with Sydney to New York flights to follow before the end of next year. Six first-class cabins will be available on the aircraft, plus 52 business-class seats, 40 in premium economy, with 140 in economy. Qantas has already ruled that first-class on the new aeroplanes will be off-limits to staff travel, including pilots, directors and executives, who are normally entitled to fly in the highest class available. However, Ms. Hudson said frequent flyers would be able to use points to book their place on the groundbreaking flights. There'll be classic reward seats, there'll be classic plus on the aircraft, absolutely, because it's going to be such an aspirational aircraft that our frequent flyers will want to use their points as well, even in first class, she said. Typically, around 250,000 points are needed for a classic reward seat on a one-way Sydney to London flight in first class, or 166,300 in business class. Significantly more are required for Classic Plus, which are normally more readily available than Classic Reward seats. Ms. Hudson was not willing to say how much airfares would be on the new flights, but said Qantas would not create a specific fare structure for Project Sunrise services. We do expect we're going to get a premium, and we've said that, and we expect that you don't need to get more than what we're already getting on Perth to London and also Sydney to New York via Auckland, she said. So we get about 20% premium on those services now. Business class on the Perth to London route chain ranges in price from about $5,000 one way on sale to as much as $14,000, while premium economy passengers pay from $2,300 one way to $4,000. It's expected a first-class suite on the A350-1000 ULR could sell for as much as $25,000 one way and economy a more affordable $1,500 to $2,000. Ms. Hudson said she would absolutely be willing to sit in economy on the 22-hour flight from Sydney to London, but she believed families would be most likely to fill those seats. I've spoken to a lot of families travelling with kids, and they've actually said this is their preferred way of going, so once the kids are asleep, they stay asleep, she said. And in economy, they're up to 34 inches or 86 centimetres of seat pitch, so it's really designed for comfort. We've also got the wellness zone where you can get out of your seat and stretch. Qantas was yet to work out whether the architect of Project Sunrise, former CEO Alan Joyce, would be invited on the first flight, but Ms. Hudson acknowledged his role in tackling. The last frontier in aviation. Alan Joyce was a really important driving force behind Project Sunrise, and I hope he's looking on this with great pride, because he was a big driver of Project Sunrise, and he should be really proud, as should all the previous executives that have been a part of this for so long, and future ones, Ms. Hudson said, speaking at the Airbus plant in Toulouse, France. We're now reading from page 65. It was expected that 6 of the 12 A350-1000 ULRs on order from Airbus would fly out of Sydney, with the next three to replace Boeing 787s on Perth to London. The final trio had been penciled in for Melbourne leaving Brisbane on the outer, despite the city's status as host of the 2032 Olympics. Ms. Hudson said they would definitely do something with the plane up there at that point, but declined to say if that would amount to a new livery or actual flights. As well as the 12 A350-1000 ULRs, Qantas has a dozen A350-1000s on order and more Boeing 787s on the way, which would eventually replace aging A330s and ultimately A380s in the next decade. More destinations were likely to be added to the Qantas network as the wide-body fleet grew, with Ms. Hudson nominating Athens and Chicago as strong possibilities, plus more ports in Canada, South America and Africa. And just to say that the writer of this article is a guest of Airbus and Qantas in Toulouse, and this article is from page 64, London non-stop for free.
0: Business page 65 now. Sharon AI plans its ASX debut as US raise booms, the author Jared Lynch. Sharon AI has raised US $1.6 billion, that's 2.3 billion Australian, in an oversubscribed funding round to build one of Australia's biggest artificial intelligence factories and clear the way for an ASX listing. The Sydney-based company said the cash would help fund a six-year compute pact with NVIDIA, under which Sharon will deploy up to 40,000 of the chipmaker's Grace Blackwell GB300 GPUs. Sharon, which is already listed in the NASDAQ under the ticker SHAZ, initially sought to raise US $1 billion, tapping investors on Friday. It closed 3 days later at $1.6 billion after the book was covered several times over and the market is swept up in AI euphoria from Elon Musk's blockbuster listing of SpaceX and OpenAI's impending trillion-dollar IPO. Funded in Sydney by James Manning, Andrew Leese and Nick Hughes-Johns, Sharon AI does not build data centres. It installs and runs equipment in existing centres, making it a neo-cloud operator. The opportunity is just to get building. It's to build the infrastructure and to build as quick as we can, Mr. Manning said. So this raise is really about accelerating how we bring compute online as fast as possible, and speed to execution is critical. Situational awareness and Oaktree Capital Management anchored the raise, with Goldman Sachs leading the placement. Sharon AI's total AI factory capacity has climbed to 132 megawatts, of which 122 megawatts is already contracted to customers. It expects to have more than 55,000 NVIDIA GPUs running by the middle of 2027. The NVIDIA deal is the main appeal. Mr. Manning said the chipmaker's investment-grade credit backstops Sharon AI's access to long-term debt, while the NeoCloud sells that capacity on short-term contracts, locking in cheap financing against a revenue it can reprice as demand spikes. Mr. Manning said the chipmaker's investment-grade credit backstops Sharon AI's access... Oh dear, I think that paragraph has been repeated twice. Never mind. The raise caps a frenetic run of deal-making. Sharon AI's listed on the NASDAQ in February at US$30 a share, struck a $1.8 billion data center deal with NextDC in April, and last month installed former Telstra boss Andy Penn as a chairman as it readied for the local brands. Mr. Manning held off an ASX listing while he closed the NVIDIA deal. With that done, the company is moving to lodge and list as soon as possible. And from page 65 in Business News, Sharon AI plans its ASX debut as US raise booms.
1: And continuing with Business News, on page 64, Vodafone outage hangs up on millions. An outage crippled Australia's third biggest telco, Vodafone, on Thursday, leaving millions of Australians unable to make calls on their mobile phones. The TPG Telecom-owned brand said the outage was causing intermittent dropouts. A spokesman apologised to customers and recommended they restart their devices as it investigated the shutdown. He said that calls to 000 were not affected, unlike Optus's fatal meltdown last year, and services were being progressively restored. Australian Communications Consumer Action Network Chief Executive Carol Bennett said the outage affected Vodafone customers across Australia, disrupting access to calls, mobile data and other services. She said Australians should not have to put up with recurring large-scale telecoms outages as a normal part of modern life. Every major outage leaves consumers disconnected from work, family, banking, government services and essential communications, she said. And that was from page 64, Vodafone outage hangs up on millions.
0: And time to jump into some world news now from page 25. Immediate effect, Don deal on Iran war. And this article from Paris, but no particular author attributed. Donald Trump has signed a copy of the Iran peace accord at the Palace of Versailles in France ahead of a dinner hosted by President Emmanuel Macron. Pakistan, which has played a key mediation role in the US-Iran talks, endorsed the newly signed Memorandum of Understanding, that's MOU, with Prime Minister Shehbaz Sharif lauding the success on X. Islamabad MOU shall enter into force with immediate effect, and as a first step, Islamic Republic of Iran will instantly reopen the Strait of Hormuz and the United States of America will immediately lift the naval blockade. Mr. Sharif said, reiterating some of the main points of the agreement. He also confirmed that Pakistan, along with Qatari support, would host a formal ceremony in Switzerland on Friday to commemorate this landmark event and commence with the technical level talks. The US has sent a photograph of the signed agreement to the Iranians, a US official said yesterday. Earlier, the US-Iran peace deal was released by a senior US official 3 days after it was signed electronically. A senior US official read the 14-point MOU to reporters on a call, which pledges the US will immediately lift its blockade and waive Iranian oil sanctions until a final deal is reached. Mr. Trump told reporters at the final press conference of the G7 summit in Evian, France, that the deal was signed so as to not spark a global financial crisis. "The one thing I didn't want to see is I didn't want to see economic catastrophe," Mr. Trump said. "If you keep this going, that could have happened." The US leader emphasized his military hit everything but the oil. "I didn't want to ruin the world market," Mr. Trump said. "I didn't want to do that. No. It would have been so easy, and I would have satisfied a group of perhaps 10% of the people, but it would have been the wrong thing to do. It could have caused an international depression." However, Mr. Trump said he was still prepared to bomb the hell out of Iran if they violated the new agreement. "If they're not behaving, they will be hit again," he said, but added, "They don't want to get bombed, they don't want to get hit." Following reports of tensions with Prime Minister Benjamin Netanyahu over Israel's conflict with Hezbollah in Lebanon, Mr. Trump said Washington did send a copy to Israel of the accord. He also confirmed that while Iran would not be permitted a nuclear weapon, they would still have access to missiles. "I mean, they have to have some," he said, "because other people have some." The American leader estimated it would take Tehran's regime 15 to 20 years to rebuild after the US strikes, using their now unfrozen asset money. "We have taken their money," he said. "It's not our money, it's their money, and we froze it. At a certain point in time, I guess we have to give it back." So they have to behave themselves. If they're not behaving, they get hit again. Earlier, US Vice President J.D. Vance insisted that the new Iran deal could be reversed. "If the Iranians change the way they behave with regards to their nuclear weapon, with regards to their financing of terrorism, we are going to bring them into the world economy," he said. "If they don't, we won't. It's really that simple." From page 25 World News, immediate effect, bond deal on Iran war.
1: And now, continuing on page 25, leaders vow to ramp up pressure on Putin. And this article comes from Paris and is unattributed. G7 leaders have hailed newfound unity on increasing pressure on Russia to end its war in Ukraine, sensing a shift by US President Donald Trump to take a tougher line against Moscow. The three-day meeting in the French town of Evian focused intensely on Mr. Trump's deal to end the war with Iran and of efforts to put pressure Russia into brokering peace with Ukraine via ramped-up sanctions. The leaders of Britain, Canada, France, Germany, Italy, Japan and the US agreed on a final statement from the summit that included references to the Ukraine war in a contrast to last year's meeting when Mr. Trump walked out early. "It was tough work but worth it," said German Chancellor Friedrich Merz, describing the statement as a success. As well as increasing supplies of air defence equipment to Ukraine, the leaders agreed to increase pressure on the Russian war economy by strengthening sanctions. French President Emmanuel Macron hailed a very deep change in the US approach towards Ukraine, saying Mr. Trump had understood that Russia's Vladimir Putin was not interested in peace. Throughout the summit, which was attended by Ukrainian President Volodymyr Zelensky, Mr. Trump took a harder line against Moscow. Mr. Trump hailed his talks with Mr. Zelensky and a recent phone conversation he held with Putin. "They both want to do something, they just don't know how to do it," he said. After the summit, Ukrainian President Volodymyr Zelensky said, "I am grateful to President Trump for his attention to Ukraine and his readiness to help bring peace closer." And that was leaders vow to ramp up pressure on Putin from page 25. And the current time is 8:46 a.m.
0: And we'll just continue some world news from business from page 55. Federal Reserve holds steady on rates. The U.S. Federal Reserve Chair Kevin Warsh vowed wide-ranging reforms at the central bank as its rate-setting committee held rates steady but projected a hike year by end to counter surging inflation. The Fed decided to hold rates steady at 3.50 and 3.75% for the fourth consecutive meeting, and the vote being unanimous for the first time in a year. Speaking after his first meeting in charge, Mr. Warsh said he would deliver price stability to Americans, with inflation currently at a three-year high. Persistently high prices are a burden for the American people, but the recent past need not be a prologue, he said, acknowledging that inflation has been well above the Fed's 2% target for years. In their summary of economic projections, SEP, the policymakers raised their forecast for the three-year interest rate, signalling they expected one rate hike by the end of 2026. Policymakers said inflation remained elevated, particularly due to supply shocks caused by skyrocketing energy prices triggered by US President Donald Trump's war in Iran. Mr. Trump has launched an unprecedented result on the Fed's independence, opening a criminal probe into Mr. Warsh's predecessor and attempting to unseat another governor in his quest for lower interest rates.
1: And now we're going to move to sport. And this back page story is titled Keen as Mustard. It's written by Matt Turner. Key defender Mark Keane says he second-guessed if he would ever return to the top level after fracturing his leg during pre-season. Keane will play his first AFL game of the season on Saturday as sixth-placed Adelaide brings the Cavalry back to host fourth-ranked Melbourne. Star Isaac Rankin will return from a four-week absence, and veteran Taylor Walker comes straight into the side after serving his one-game suspension. Keane earned his recall on the back of playing twice in this handful, his first matches since suffering his gruesome injury at training in February. And we're now reading from page 83. The Irishman replaces Josh Worrell, who is unavailable because of illness. Keane told the Crows website his 4 months on the sideline was grueling. You always do second-guess things and think, am I ever going to get back? So going from not even being able to walk to being back at the highest level means a lot, Keane said. I've come over here from Ireland to be a professional athlete. I don't have any family here as such. I think I'd just put all my eggs into one basket, and that's just to get back playing. I feel like I put a lot of work into it over the past 16, 17 weeks, so I'm pretty happy with where my body's at. Hopefully it can hold up now for the rest of the season. Keane performed superbly last year, getting named in the All-Australian squad of 44 and finishing 7th in the Malcolm Blight medal. I haven't really had an injury like this before, so to be out for such a long period of time kind of makes you realise how much you do miss it when you're away from it, he said. I won't take that for granted. Rankin has been sidelined since suffering a calf strain against Hawthorn in round 11. Walker comes in for Toby Murray, omitted, as the Crows opt for the attack that spearheaded their 2025 finals charge. Forward Luke Pedler is on the other change, out for up to 4 weeks with a hamstring injury. Port Adelaide has recalled Jack Lukosius for his first AFL match since round 5 and 5th of the year after playing two sample games. Lukosius is expected to line up on a wing for the 15th place Power against 13th ranked Collingwood at the MCG on Saturday night. Veteran Ollie Wines will be managed while defender Kane Farrell is out with groin soreness again. Farrell missed the game against West Coast with the issue. Backman Josh Lai returns from a one-week absence due to concussion. And that was from the back page and page 83. Keen as mustard, keen to get started after a long road back.
0: And page 77 takes us to the world of T20 women's cricket. Perry turns back clock to become big asset at Cup. And the author Lachlan McCurdy. Elise Perry has proved she remains a really important cog in Australia's bowling attack, taking the ball for just the fourth time in 2 years and a T20 OI to help guide her side to an important World Cup win over Bangladesh. Australia dominated from the get-go in their second group game of the tournament, limiting Bangladesh to 8 for 77 from their 20 overs. And while Kim Garth and Sophie Molyneux did the early damage, it was Perry's 2 for 14 from 3 overs, as well as her 19 not out in the run chase, that saw her named Player of the Match. Perry has taken a back seat in T20I cricket with the ball over the past 2 years. Annabelle Sutherland and Megan Schutt have dominated the overs from the pace bowling perspective, while the spin trio of Molyneux, Georgia Wareham and Ash Gardner have also been preferred. And while she's only bowled only 8 overs in the past 22 T2 OI the matches, Perry's captain believes she could have played a big role in play this World Cup. She warms up every single game, she bowls every single training, and even when she hasn't bowled, I think she's ready at any point, Molyneux said after the Bangladesh win. When she gets the opportunity, she makes that count. So yeah, really pleased for her. She's a really important cog in our bowling attack, especially over here in conditions like this, where there's a little bit in it for the seamers. There's always some movement in the air and off the pitch. So yeah, she's definitely going to be a big asset, I suppose, from a seam point of view over here. Australia will be without opener Phoebe Litchfield, who has a quad injury, for at least the next two matches, while Molyneux said Gardner could return from an ankle sprain as they look to continue their winning ways against the Netherlands on Saturday. And in that article, there's a little bit more information for you. So far, Australia's Group 1 fixtures. Game 1, we defeated South Africa by 65 runs. Game 2, defeated Bangladesh by 9 wickets. On June 20, we'll play the Netherlands at Southampton, 7 p.m. June 24, Pakistan. And June 28 versus India. And you can catch the action on Prime Video, live, exclusive and free. And that was from page 77. Perry turns back clock to become big asset at Cup.
1: And now from page 84, US cards close to chest on Pulisic. Injury cloud over star forward, and it's written by Julian Linden. Switching lanes after distancing itself from all the former players bagging Australia, the United States is now engaging in some subtle mind games with the Socceroos before the World Cup showdown in Seattle. The US team star forward Christian Pulisic has hardly been sighted since he was replaced at halftime in the impressive 4-1 win over Paraguay in the opening group game last week. It would be a huge setback for his team if he missed the clash against Australia. A star performer for AC Milan, he's not only one of the best players in the US side, but regarded as the face of American soccer. Pulisic sent a shiver throughout the land of the free after he had just assisted in two of his team's 3 first half goals when he aggravated a niggling calf injury. It was initially thought his early exit was just a precaution to ensure he was fit to play against Australia, but his absence from the team's full training sessions this week has fueled speculation about whether he will play or not. The 27-year-old was spotted training on his own on Wednesday at the team's practice facility, located about 80 kilometres south of Los Angeles, doing some basic drills with staff but wearing a leg compression sleeve. It suggested his availability was at least subject to a fitness test. Either way, the US team isn't giving the game away because it wants to keep Socceroos coach Tony Popovich guessing until the last minute. Inquiries to staff by media have all been met with a shrug of the shoulders, while the American players have been guarded about saying too much about his prospects when quizzed. He's not been training fully with the group yet, US defender Anthony Robinson said. We've still got a couple of days to see where he's at. Thankfully, we've got a lot of boys on the bench eager and ready to get involved and help the team, and with a lot of quality. It is a long tournament. If we don't have him back for the game, then we are going to make sure we have him back for the rest of the way, because we are going to need him, because we are going to need everyone, but hopefully we have everyone fit. The appearance of US backup striker Brendan Aaronson at the latest US daily media conference also set tongues wagging, because he's one of the leading candidates to take Pulisic's spot in the starting side. However, he also was giving nothing away. I don't really know what's going on in particular, he said, but we know that he's going to give his all to get back into the team and be there for the game, so we'll see. Pressed on why the details around Pulisic's apparent injury remain so sketchy, Aaronson shot back, I can't tell you what it is because I'm not part of the medical staff. It's a different part of the game when it's at a club and international football. The only thing Aaronson did seem sure about was his ability to step in if he did get the call up. I kind of take it day by day, and if that opportunity comes, I'll always be ready, he said. That's the kind of player I am. I'm always ready to start games, play games, give my best and give my all. Whatever role I'm given, I'm going to give my best. And that was from page 84, US cards close to chest on Pulisic.
0: Page 80, Frio rises above the yips, the author Brad Elborough in Perth. Fremantle overcame some early yips in front of goal to hold off Geelong by 9 points in a thriller at Perth Stadium on Thursday night. For a long period early in the game, the Dockers couldn't buy a goal and trailed the Cats by almost 5 goals with a frustrating 3-11 on the board. That much-lauded forward line just wasn't finishing off its work despite getting plenty of chances. With Geelong gun defender Tom Stewart and Bailey Smith watching the game from home, the Dockers then piled on 10 goals without missing to set up a 14-15, 99 to 14-6, 90 victory. It was almost a reversal of the round one result when the Cats came back from 35 points down before half time to beat Fremantle by 10 points. This time it was the Dockers who recovered. They booted 7 goals in the third term on the back of 16 disposals from Andrew Brayshaw. That round one loss remains the only blip in the Dockers' season, who are now on a 13-game winning streak. When Patrick Voss kicks a goal and celebrates with a run on the width of the oval, his enthusiasm is usually caught by his teammates. After he kicked his side's third goal early in the first term, he gave the Dockers an 8-point advantage. It was a terrific kick from 50 metres out on the boundary, but for almost a quarter and a half that followed, his teammates couldn't hit the side of a barn. The Dockers added 9 points in that time, while Josh Tracy and Jai Amiss also failed to score altogether from set shots in that period. That score included just one rushed behind and 2 shots that slammed into the goalpost. In the same period, Geelong piled on 7-2 and opened up a 28-point lead. Of course, it was Shai Bolton who got the Fremantle crowd and his teammates going when they needed it. He's enjoying a terrific season of form, mixing it up between the midfield and forward line. And there is a little bit more to the story, but I think we've got the gist of that. Frio won. And that was from page 80 by Brad Elborough. Frio rises above yips.
1: Thank you very much, Andrew. And that was the last story from today's Advertiser newspaper. The current temperature in Adelaide is 14 degrees with an expected top of 15 degrees. And the current temperature in Darwin is 25 with an expected high of 30. Thank you for tuning in to our daily news breakfast program. We've enjoyed bringing it to you. I'm Bronwyn Amos, and in reading with me today was Andrew Edwards, and I've been your panel operator for the program. The time is just before 9 o'clock. Please stay tuned for the ABC Radio's news at 9, and from 9:30 this morning we'll bring you the National Press Program with selected readings from today's Australian and Financial Review newspapers. 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

0: ABC News with Matt Coleman. Crows legend Tony Modra remains in intensive care after a road crash yesterday afternoon. Matthew Smith has more.
1: The 57-year-old was injured when the cattle truck he was driving crashed into a tree at Back Valley near Victor Harbour just after 5 o'clock. He was taken to the Flinders Medical Centre in a serious condition. The Premier Peter Malinauskas says his thoughts are with Modra and his family. Former Crow Mark Ricciuto broke down as he spoke about the news on commercial radio. Arriving at West Lakes a short time ago, veteran forward Taylor Walker was still in shock.
2: As I just said, we just hope he's okay, yeah.
1: Modra was a star in the AFL, kicking 440 goals and being loved by fans for his high-flying marks.
0: SA NFL chair and former Crows CEO Stephen Trigg says his thoughts are with Modra and his family. He says the former player has left a lasting impression on players and the community.
3: Behind that magnificent smile and actually cheeky grin, he's a really shy fella. I think amongst other things, that's just why right across the community and especially the footy community, people have this great warmth for him.
0: ABC reporter Caroline Horn says the road near the crash site is narrow and the area contains overhanging gum trees.
4: At this stage, we don't know exactly what has happened, but I can tell you it was very, very gusty here last night at about that time.
0: The Federal Treasurer has conceded that the government has lost some political paint over its major tax shake-up in last month's budget. Here's Jack Mackay in Parliament House.
5: In the wake of backlash to the budget, the government yesterday unveiled a raft of changes to the capital gains tax discount, including carve-outs for startups and increasing the small business threshold from $2 to $10 million. Treasurer Jim Chalmers has denied it's a backdown, but acknowledged the government has taken a political hit.
6: I think we have lost some political paint, but it's worth it because we're doing the right thing here.
5: Proposed changes to discretionary testamentary trusts also won't go ahead.
0: Ukraine has hit Moscow with its largest attack since the start of Russia's full-scale invasion. Cyan Valance reports.
7: Ukrainian drones have struck an oil refinery in Moscow for the second time in 3 days, sparking a huge explosion and causing major disruption across the capital. Flights were suspended at all Moscow airports and traffic

0: Moscow are not working as they should because this is the most heavily defended place in the country.
1: Kyiv claims its long-range attacks are turning the tide in the war, which the Kremlin denies.
2: And Australia will contribute another $100 million to support Ukraine in its fight against Russia's invasion. Isabella Tolhurst reports.
3: The federal government has committed two $50 million payments over the next 12 months to help arm Ukraine with military equipment, including air defence capabilities and munitions. It brings Australia's total spend to more than $1.8 billion since the start of the conflict. Australia is part of the Coalition of the Willing, a group of more than 35 countries providing support to Ukraine. The Australian Defence Force is also helping to train Ukrainian personnel. Defence Minister Richard Marles says he's proud of Australia's contribution to securing peace in Ukraine.
2: In golf, Jason Day has withdrawn from the US Open after being carted off course midway through his opening round. The Australian seemed to grimace and struggle during a practice swing. A two-time runner-up in the event, Day was 7-over on the back nine. Fellow Australian Adam Scott carded 3-over par in tough conditions, with fog backing up the field earlier in the day. The Adelaide Thunderbirds will face the Melbourne Vixens this Sunday in a home semi-final after a record-breaking season. Last weekend, Adelaide won its 13th game of the year, breaking the Super Netball record for victories in a home and away season. Thunderbirds co-captain Georgie Horgis says the team continues to build confidence each week.
4: We know we're playing some really good netball, but we know Vixens are a world-class team. They have a court full of diamonds, so we know they're going to come out and play really good netball, so we do have to as well.
2: South Australia's weather: Renmark, a shower or two, 16. Mount Gambier, showers, 15. Port Lincoln, showers, 15. Port Pirie, showers, 16. Adelaide, showers, a top of 15 degrees, currently 13. Tomorrow, showers, 15. ABC.
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On ABC One, 9 o'clock ABC News Mornings, 10 a.m. Compass Audio described, 10:30 Stuff the British Stole, 11 o'clock Race Around the World rated M and audio described, midday ABC News at noon, 1 p.m. 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

0: 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Midday, a movie, The Better Man, rated M. 2 o'clock, Pointless, 3 p.m., Tipping Point. 4 o'clock, 9 News Afternoon, 5 p.m., Tipping Point Australia. 6 o'clock, 9 News, 7 p.m., A Current Affair. 7:30, Escape to the Chateau. 8:40, To Be Advised. 11 o'clock, To Be Advised. 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Midday, Good Chef, Bad Chef. 12:30, Family Feud. 1 o'clock, 10 News Lunchtime. 2 p.m., Millionaire Hot Seat. 2:30, The Finish Line. 3:30, Lingo. 4:30, The Bold and the Beautiful. 5 o'clock, 10 News. 6 p.m., 10 News Plus. 6:30, Deal or No Deal. 7 o'clock, Millionaire Hot Seat. 7:30, Selling Houses Australia. 8:30, Have You Been Paying Attention? Rated M. 9:30, 10's Late News. 10:30, 2 episodes of The Big Bang Theory. 11:30, 10 News Plus. Midnight, Home Shopping. On SBS 1, from 7 a.m., Soccer, FIFA World Cup, Group B, Canada versus Qatar. 10 o'clock, Soccer, FIFA World Cup, Group A, Mexico versus Korea Republic. 1 o'clock, BBC News at 10. 1:30, Soccer, FIFA World Cup, Group L, England versus Croatia. 4:30, PBS NewsHour. 5:30, Letters and Numbers. 6 o'clock, Mastermind Australia. 6:30, SBS World News. 7:35, Paul Merton, Driving Amazing Trains. 8:30, Record-Breaking Bridges. 9:30, Michael Palin in North Korea. 10:25, SBS World News Late. 10:55, FIFA World Cup 2026 Highlights Show, Match Day 8. 11:25, The King, rated MA 15+. 12:15, The Typist, rated M. 1:20, Shark Curry, a Cricket Delicacy. 1:50, Robson Green's Weekend Escapes. 2:25, Great British Railway Journeys. 3 a.m., Going Places with Ernie Dingo. 3:30, Soccer, FIFA World Cup, Group 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
19: You're listening to the BBC World Service and this is Witness History with me, Rachel Naylor. I'm taking you back to the discovery of the first planets outside our solar system. It was a crucial step in our search for life beyond Earth and paved the way for thousands more planets to be discovered. It's January 1990. Polish astronomer Alex Volstan is working at the Arecibo Observatory in Puerto Rico. He's searching the sky for stars called millisecond pulsars. Pulsars are about 20 kilometres wide, they're incredibly dense, and they rotate, emitting beams of radiation. And millisecond pulsars are the ones that spin the fastest.
20: I found two very interesting new pulsars. I was excited to have discovered just only the fifth millisecond pulsar. Today we know hundreds of them. But at that time, in the early 90s, whenever you discovered a new millisecond pulsar, it was a big deal.
19: And though Alex didn't yet know it, the discovery of this pulsar in particular, PSRB 1257 plus 12, would turn out to be an even bigger deal.
20: Pulsars are very good clocks because neutron stars are very stable rotators. And so as they send those radio pulses, you can treat them as ticks of an atomic clock. And so to figure out all the pulsar parameters, you have to do timing. So it sometimes takes months to actually be able to say, all right, I got it. And sort of shelf your new pulsar and move on to do other things. But in this case, I could not do that because that pulsar just didn't follow the well-established rules. In other words, I was not able to figure out the steady, stable pulsing period. It was changing all the time.
19: Something strange was going on, and Alex couldn't figure out what. Months later, in 1991, he had a brainwave.
20: I said, well, it could be different things, but most naturally it would have to be some bodies circling or orbiting the pulsar. It was the first time I thought, well, I could have actually discovered planets orbiting a pulsar.
19: If Alex's instincts were correct, this was huge. These planets would be the first ones ever to be discovered outside our solar system. He tries not to get carried away.
20: You really have to be careful not to make any mistakes, especially in a situation like this. I mean, making a fool out of yourself in the process of discovering first planets beyond the solar system, that would be really silly. So I was very, nervous about this. I just wanted to do it right.
19: So Alex kept observing patiently the bodies that he suspected to be planets, measuring their masses and orbits. Meanwhile, on the other side of the Atlantic, a rival astronomer declares he's found the first planet outside our solar system, exactly what Alex is trying to do.
20: Andrew Lyne from Jodl Bank, near Manchester in England, he and his colleagues announced the discovery of a planet around a pulsar. So to me, it was, you know, kind of interesting that I was just getting there and somebody scooped me.
19: Resigned to his role as runner-up, Alex carried on trying to confirm the existence of his planets. And finally, he realised where he'd been going wrong.
20: I was trying to fit two circular orbits to the data. And then I realised that those orbits didn't have to be perfectly circular. Even the most circular orbits in nature are not quite circular. The orbit of our Earth has a slight eccentricity, as we call it. So then I ran my code again, and then, you know, I looked at the screen, and I knew that that was it. I mean, the fit was perfect. And so that was my eureka moment in September 91.
19: Alex was excited, and so were the world's media.
20: Somehow the news about those planets sort of got out. I really don't know or don't remember how, because, for example, The Independent called me. They already knew somehow, and I asked them not to publish anything until I announced it, but they did anyway.
3: An astronomer in Puerto Rico is believed to have discovered two planets in orbit around a distant star. This raises the chances that Earth-like planets and life exist elsewhere. The discovery of a planet in July and two more within the space of a few months improves the chances of finding one with the right environment to sustain life. Professor Volstan was not prepared to talk about his research because he feared it might prejudice the chances of it being published in a scientific journal.
19: 3 months later, with the help of his Canadian colleague Dale Frail, Alex finished his final calculations and was ready to tell the world. On the 9th of January 1992, they published their findings in a science journal called Nature. It made news reports around the world, like here on CNN.
4: For more than a year, astronomer Alex Volchan listened to the pulsar signals with the help of a giant ear. Computer analysis of the signals shows the pulsar is orbited by two or maybe three planets. Volchan says the pulsar he studied sends a radio beam to Earth 162 times a second and could trigger a new wave in radio astronomy as scientists scan the unlikely parts of the heavens for more signs that our solar system is not alone.
19: Alex also announced his discovery at a meeting of the American Astronomical Society in Atlanta in the USA.
20: There was quite a lot of commotion. Andrew Lyne came to that meeting, but he came to actually tell us that his announcement was a mistake and he had to retract it.
19: This was great news for Alex. This meant he'd made history by discovering the first exoplanets, namely PSR B1257 plus 12b and PSR B1257 plus 12c. But more on their names later. Located 2,300 light-years away in the constellation Virgo, the two planets are about 3 and 4 times more massive than Earth and move in orbits with periods of 65 and 98 days. But if you're wondering if they're habitable, sadly not, as they're constantly bombarded with radiation. 2 years later, as Alex had speculated, he confirmed the existence of a third planet around the pulsar, PSR B1257 plus 12a. In 1997, Alex was awarded the Commander's Cross of the Order of Polonia Restituta for outstanding contributions to science.
20: That was very nice. And I certainly, you know, appreciated it, and I do appreciate it to this day. Perhaps better yet, I ended up on one of the series of Polish post stamps. Normally you get on the stamp after you die. So I was really quite excited to get on this series together with Copernicus, the Polish Pope, and other prominent Polish citizens.
19: In 2014, the International Astronomical Union launched a global competition to help rename the most well-known exoplanets. And the three Alex discovered were on the list.
20: Those names were so horrible, you know, derived from some creatures of darkness, some that I don't even remember them because I didn't want to remember them from the very start. I just didn't like them. And I don't like them today. So you can find out what they are, but they are derived from horror creatures. And of course, you know, motivation behind that is quite clear because the conditions on the surfaces of those planets illuminated by the pulsar, by some really sort of lethal radiation, must be rather unpleasant. And so it certainly would motivate you to give those planets names that are coming from some sort of a horror.
19: So obviously I had to look them up. And the new names, which Alex can't even bear to say, are Poltergeist, a ghost that causes disturbances, Phobita, a Greek mythological deity of nightmares, and Draugr, an undead creature in Norse mythology. Since Alex's discovery in 1992, nearly 6,000 exoplanets have now been discovered, out of the billions that are thought to exist.
20: Finding life is obviously the main motivation between this planet hunting. That's pretty obvious. People were saying, and I was of the same opinion, that the discovery of planets orbiting such a strange star like a pulsar simply means that planets have to be really very common around other stars. And so now, 30 years later, we see that that is exactly the case.
19: Alex Wolfstein is still searching for planets and life beyond Earth. He was speaking to me, Rachel Naylor, for Witness History.

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on Vision Australia Radio. Welcome to selected readings from The Australian and The Australian Financial Review for Friday the 19th of June. I'm Dorothy Fletcher, and reading with me today is Kay Thomas. And from the Adelaide studios, we extend a warm welcome to listeners from Darwin, Perth, Melbourne, regional Victoria and southern New South Wales. Today's program includes items on the budget changes, Brittany Higgins, and housing groups and tax. Our first piece comes from page one and continues on page four. Because of its length, it will be read in two parts. It's from Greg Brown, Matthew Cranston and Jared Lynch, and the heading is Flippin' Not Enough, Brutal Rejection of the Albanese Chalmers Budget Backdown. Employers, entrepreneurs and an ex-Labor Premier have dismissed Anthony Albanese's olive branch on his capital gains tax overhaul as insufficient in addressing the bill's devastating consequences after the ALP offered small business major concessions and backflipped on higher taxes for testamentary trusts. In a bid to cauterise the budget's political damage, Jim Chalmers has also committed to limiting his ministerial discretion in the negative gearing and CGT bill to win Greens support in Parliament this month, weeks after dismissing the Australian's reporting of the issue as a beat-up. The Prime Minister and the Treasurer on Thursday revealed that Labor would allow businesses